0: older adults who face these specific challenges in rural communities. So far, the training has been piloted in 5 counties in North Central and Eastern Oregon, and Brown says it has been well received. I'm Isabel Charlet.
1: And yesterday marked the beginning of National Health Center Week, highlighting the dedication of people working in over 1,500 community health centers across America, including hundreds of service delivery sites in the state of Tennessee.
2: Community health centers treat anybody, regardless of their ability to pay and their insurance status, according to Elisa Lapolte with the Tennessee Primary Care Association. She notes that although there have been many closures in rural systems, these centers continue to play a key role in providing basic services.
3: This is the cancer screenings. This is health checkups. This is minor treatment for cuts, infections, and all the way up to diabetes care.
2: She adds that some locations provide medical and dental care and comprehensive health care. The Tennessee Health Center Week 2026 theme, Planting the Seeds for Better Health, highlights the long-term return on investing in community health centers. Danielle Smith reporting.
1: Finally, as election season heats up in Montana, a former wildlife commissioner says one issue deserves bipartisan attention: public lands.
4: The possibility of selling off public lands has become a divisive political issue in recent years. Former Montana Fish and Wildlife Commissioner Dan Vermillion says it's an issue that unites people in the state, regardless of their political affiliation.
5: Public lands are sort of like a fundamental piece of Montana. It's a fundamental piece of the Montana culture, and it's a foundational piece of our economy, whether you're a rancher or, like me, somebody who's in the tourism business.
4: Conservationists point to the Trump administration's rescission of the public lands rule this spring, which means conservation is no longer on an equal level with other development uses on public lands. I'm Laura Hatch reporting.
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6: 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Actor Martin Sheen celebrates a birthday, and the Mickey Mouse watch was introduced on this day 93 years ago. Most of us try to use the oven sparingly during hot and humid summer spells, but if you have a baking project that can't be delayed, you may need to compensate for additional moisture in your flour, sugar, or baking powder. If they're looking a little clumpy and moist, try reducing liquid in the recipe by about a quarter, then extend baking times in 5-minute increments as needed. Excess moisture can be prevented by storing dry ingredients in vacuum-sealed containers or even in the refrigerator. Just be sure they return to room temperature before using. That is the Old Farmer's Almanac Radio Report. Explore more baking tips and recipes at almanac.com.
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8: This is Lee Habib, and this is Our American Stories, and we tell stories about everything here on this show, and some of our favorite stories are about the men and women who serve our nation in uniform. Throughout its nearly 24-year career, the Lockheed SR-71 Blackbird spy plane remained the world's fastest and highest-flying operational aircraft. From 80,000 feet, it could survey 100,000 square miles of Earth's surface in a mere hour. SR-71 pilot Brian Shuhl recalls in his book, Sled Driver, Flying the World's Fastest Jet, there were a lot of things we couldn't do in an SR-71, but we were the fastest guys on the block and loved reminding our fellow aviators of this fact. Here's Major Shuhl with his legendary story known today as the L.A. Speed Check.
9: It's called the L.A. Speed Story. And it was just a story about one day it was really cool being SR-71 pilot. When Walter and I were doing a training mission around the United States where you just were building up hours and time. And we take off out of Beale, hit a tanker in Idaho, rip on up to Montana, zip across Denver, hang a right turn in Albuquerque, out over Los Angeles, up to Seattle, back into Sacramento, 2 hours, 21 minutes. And you just do that for, then you do it backwards and you hit a tanker or two. It was just to gain crew coordination, build your hours. We're on our last training mission. We're over Tucson. I can see downtown LA from Tucson. We're at 89,000 feet. I can see the whole western United States bathed in a warm October fall glow. I can see the chain of Rocky Mountains from Canada to New Mexico. I could just see the most beautiful picture laid at my feet, and this air as smooth as glass. Not a gauge moving in the cockpit. It was perfect. Now I'm thinking, we bad. And I feel sorry for Walter because he has to monitor 5 radios in the back seat, so I flipped the switch up just to listen. And LA Center is controlling, they control all, when you fly Southwest Air, the guy's controlling everybody. But we're above controlled airspace. So they have us on their scope, but they're not talking to us. Now there's controllers all over the country, Jacksonville Center, Chicago Center, Seattle Center, you know. It's the same guy. They all talk the same. And it's really cool the way they talk because they make you feel important as a pilot. They don't just say, yeah, okay, here's your thing. They make you feel really cool. So sure enough, this was pre-GPS day. Some Cessna guy has to know his ground speed. LA Center, Cessna, November Tango Alpha, you got a ground speed readout for us? Now, Center would like to say, who cares, get off free. But no, he'll talk to him like he's John Glenn. Cessna November Alpha, we show you 90 knots, 90 knots on the ground. And they do that sing-song, boy, that's how they talk. And it makes you feel kind of cool. Right after that, a Twin Bonanza came up to pimp the guy for speed, I guess. And LA Center, Twin Beach, whatever, you got a ground speed readout for us? And Center likes it, God, it's Friday, why me, God, please, just get off free. But he's going to talk to him like he's Air Force One. Twin Beach, we show you 121, 20 knots on the ground. And right after that, a Navy F-18 out of Lemoore popped up on frequency. And you knew it was a Navy guy because he talked really slick on the radio. Center, Dusty 5-2, speed check. And I'm thinking, wait a minute. Dusty 5-2 has a ground speed indicator and a million-dollar F-18 cockpit. It's right there in the heads-up display. Why is he calling Center to broadcast his speed? I get it. We had just the meanest, baddest, fastest military jet in the valley today. We're taking our little Hornet jet over Mount Whitney and ripping across Death Valley. We want everyone from Fresno to the coast to know what real speed is. And you can almost hear a little glee in the controller's voice like, we have put an end to this. Dusty 5-2, we show you 620, 620 knots across the ground. And it was that across the ground. See, that little knife like, I hope nobody else has the nerve to get on frequency now. And there wasn't an airliner from Seattle to San Diego that wanted to be next on freak. It's sort of an etiquette thing amongst flyers. And a 12-year-old was reaching for the mic button. And I thought, oh, no, wait, Walter's in charge of the radios. I flew single seat all those years, but I'm in the family model now. And I wanted, no, it's the Navy. They must die. They must die now. And I thought, no, but if I do, I'll upset Walter, and I want us to be a good crew. And at that moment, I heard a click of the mic button in the back seat. Ladies and gentlemen, Walter and I became a crew at that moment. In his best innocent voice, L.A. Center, Aspen 30, have you got a ground speed readout for us? You could almost hear a collective gasp on freak, like, oh, the poor fools didn't hear the previous transmissions. Oh, they got crushed like a grape. It's just a pilot thing. But Center had to give you that same voice. Aspen 30, we show you 1,992 knots across the ground. When I knew I was going to like Walter a lot is when he came back and said, Center, we're showing a little closer to 2,000. Ladies and gentlemen, we did not hear another transmission on that frequency all the way to the coast. The king of speed lived, the Navy had been flamed, and a crew had been formed. For just a moment, it was absolutely fun being the fastest guys on the block.
8: And you've been listening to Major Brian Shule, his story of the SR-71 Blackbird doing a little speed check to show off just a little bit. By the way, a little about Shule. He flew 212 combat missions and was shot down near the end of the Vietnam War. Unable to eject, he was forced to ride the plane into the jungle. He was rescued by Army Special Forces and was so badly burned that he was given next to no chance to live. Brian spent a full year in the military hospital where he underwent 15 medical procedures and was told he would never fly again. Brian miraculously returned to full flight status, flying the A-7, then the A-10, and went on to be an instructor at the Air Force's Top Gun School. By the way, these are real-life people, folks. Real-life people. His career culminated in flying the SR-71 Blackbird. Brian was the pilot who provided President Ronald Reagan with detailed photos of the Libyan terrorist camps in 1986. Major Brian Shule's SR-71 Blackbird story, The LA Speed Check, here on Our American Stories.

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0: And we return to Our American Stories. When Apollo 8 took off from the John F. Kennedy Space Center in 1968, the Vietnam War was in full swing. And earlier that year in April, Martin Luther King Jr. had been assassinated in Memphis, Tennessee. This all wasn't lost on Apollo 8's three astronauts, Frank Borman, Jim Lovell, and William Anders, as they took off on their grand journey around the moon. Here to tell the story of what happened, with that in mind, is Steve Cates. Take it away, Steve.
3: Apollo 8, NASA made a decision that they would send three astronauts on a journey around the moon for 10 lunar orbits in 1968 around Christmas time. There was a lot of objections in some of the higher, you know, offices of NASA that this might not have been the right thing to do because we only tested Apollo 7 in Earth orbit, and yet we haven't sent the Apollo spacecraft to the moon yet. So Frank Borman, Jim Lovell, and William Anders did that most incredible feat.
4: Here's Jim Lovell, astronaut on Apollo 8, with more.
5: Well, my first sensation, of course, was not too far from the Earth, because when we turned around, we could actually see the Earth start to shrink. Now, the highest anybody had ever been, I think, had been either, I think it was Apollo or Gemini 11, up about 800 miles or something like that, and back down again. And all of a sudden, you know, we're just going down. And it reminds me of driving a car, looking out the back window, going inside a tunnel and seeing the tunnel entrance shrink as you go farther into the tunnel. It was quite a sensation to think about, you know, and you had to pinch yourself. Hey, we're really going to the moon. I mean, you know, this is it. I was the navigator, and it turned out that the navigation equipment was perfect. I mean, it was just, you couldn't ask for a better piece of navigation equipment. Coming into the moon itself, the last day, our blunt end was towards the moon, and we didn't see it as it got bigger. But the ground called up, and the mission control said, now at such and such a time, and they named it right down to the second, you'll lose communication with us because the moon's gravity will swing around to the far side. Right to the second, there was static in our earphones, no comm. Then, of course, we lit the engine to slow down, and we got into lunar orbit, and this is where we started to look at the moon, you know, and all those nice things we said. And that Christmas message, when we determined, first of all, that we would get and burn into the lunar orbit on Christmas Eve, we thought, boy, something's got to be appropriate to say. We ought to say something. What can we say? And we couldn't think of anything. Then there was a fellow that I think Borman knew. His name was Cy Burgin.
6: Well, it's another example of the wonderful country we live in. We got Julian Cheer, who was the head of public information for NASA in Washington, called me one day. And so you're going to have the largest audience that's ever listened to or seen a television picture of a human on Christmas Eve. And you've got, I don't know, 5 or 6 minutes. And I said, well, that's great, Julian. What do we do? And he said, do whatever is appropriate. That's the only instructions. Then that's the exact word, do whatever is appropriate, whatever you feel is appropriate. And be honest with you, we were so involved in the mission, and this was a peripheral one, so I just kind of farmed that out to a friend of mine, Cy Borgen, from Washington.
5: He was with the U.S. Information Agency, I think had gone with them, some of the astronauts around on their trips. Frank asked him, could he come up with something appropriate? Well, he couldn't, but he knew another person, I think it was a newspaper man, I forget his name, that he said, okay, I'll think it over, I'll try to see what I can do. And he was working almost all night trying to think of appropriate words, and his wife came down and said, why don't you have them read something from the Bible? And they said, well, that's, you know, the New Testament. No, she says, the Old Testament.
6: Reading from Genesis.
5: Because, you know, this would be very appropriate.
6: And I discussed it with Bill and Jim, and we had it typed on the flight plan, and that's, I didn't give it any more thought than that.
5: So that's how it came to pass. They said the first 10 verses of Genesis, which is really the foundation of many of the world's religions. And that's how it got started.
7: We are now approaching lunar sunrise. And for all the people back on Earth, the crew of Apollo 8 has a message that we would like to send to you. In the beginning, God created the heaven and the earth. And the earth was without form and void, and darkness was upon the face of the deep. And the Spirit of God moved upon the face of the waters. And God said, let there be light. And there was light. And God saw the light, that it was good. And God divided the light from the darkness.
8: And God called the light day, and the darkness he called night. And the evening and the morning were the first day. God said, let there be a firmament in the midst of the waters. Let it divide the waters from the waters. And God made the firmament, and divided the waters which were under the firmament from the waters which were above the firmament. And it was so. And God called the firmament heaven, and the evening and the morning were the second day.
7: God said, let the waters under the heaven be gathered together into one place. And let the dry land appear, and it was so. And God called the dry land earth, and the gathering together of the waters called he seas. God saw that it was good. And from the crew of Apollo 8, we close with good night, good luck, a Merry Christmas, and God bless all of you on the good earth.
6: Looking back at the earth, on Christmas Eve, had a great effect, I think, on all three of us. I can only speak for myself, but it had for me, because the wonderment of it, and the fact that the Earth looks so lonely in the universe, it's the only thing with color. All of our emotions were focused back there with our families and so on. So that was the most emotional part of the flight for me.
5: We were so curious, so excited about being at the moon, that we are like three school kids looking into a candy store window, watching those ancient old craters go by from, and we're only 60 miles above the surface. We didn't have any kind of feeling, at least myself, of, you know, fear or if, you know, are we going to get back or not. It was just to be there was such an exciting moment that, you know, would have done it all the time. I felt very, very honored and lucky to be there.
9: There was a little bit of concern as to how that would be, you know, received in the world. But NASA gave them the permission to do that. I mean, it wasn't something that was really that controversial. But in many circles, they thought that, hey, this is an appropriate thing to do as we celebrate the birth of the Christ child, Christmas, and read from the book of Genesis and talk about the creation, according to the Bible, of how the universe was formed and God and his wonderful ways of how he manifests beauty and love to all the people of the world, and probably to all people in the other civilizations outside of this world.
5: At the time, we didn't know what the effect of the flight would be. We didn't know whether the flight was going to be successful or not. But, you know, with riots and assassinations and the war going on, I was part of a thing that finally gave an uplift to the American people about doing something positive, which was really, that's why I say Apollo 8 was really the high point of my space career.
9: Their neutrality in politics was always number one. But reading from the Bible was just, in their opinion, and I approve of it. I think it was a beautiful thing because at that time, there's a way to send a message about peace and love And why not do that during a time when everybody needed calming? It was probably one of the most watched shows ever in the history of television. And I don't know the exact number of people that were watching, but it's in the hundreds of millions, and it was so well done. And I thought that the reading of the Bible and the book of Genesis was apropos for the time when tensions were very high in America.
0: And a terrific job on the editing and production and storytelling by Monty Montgomery. A special thanks to Steve Cates, and also a special thanks to NASA Johnson Space Center Oral History Project for some of the audio in this piece and NASA itself. The astronauts knew they needed to say something appropriate on Christmas Eve with the largest television viewing audience, perhaps in history. They were told, do something appropriate. And my goodness, did they. The story of the reading of Genesis, the story of Americans in orbit around the moon, and God's creation, here on Our American Stories.

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1: And we continue with our American stories. The bombing of the Alfred P. Murrah Federal Building in Oklahoma City on April 19, 1995, was the deadliest act of homegrown terrorism in American history. In mere seconds, a Ryder rental truck packed with nearly 5,000 pounds of explosives tore off the building's entire north wall, damaging 300 nearby buildings and incinerating hundreds of vehicles. When rescue efforts were completed days later, the death count was 168, among them 19 children, most of whom were in the building's daycare center. The youngest victim was 4 months old. Hundreds more of all ages were hospitalized or injured. On April 23, a memorial service was held at the Oklahoma State Fair Arena in honor of those who lost their lives. Speakers included the mayor of Oklahoma City, the governor of Oklahoma, and President Bill Clinton, who had these words to say to the people gathered there and to a national TV audience as well.
2: If anybody thinks that Americans are mostly mean and selfish, they ought to come to Oklahoma. If anybody thinks Americans have lost the capacity for love and caring and courage, they ought to come to Oklahoma.
1: After President Clinton, the Reverend Billy Graham came to the podium. The most trusted pastor in America came to address the question human beings have been asking since the beginning of time about unexplainable acts of evil. Here was Billy Graham's response.
3: I have been asked the question several times, many times. Why does God allow it? Why does a God of love and mercy that we read about and hear about allow such a terrible thing to happen? Over 3,000 years ago, there was a man named Job struggled with the same question. He asked why? Because he was a good man, and yet disaster struck him suddenly and swiftly. He lost 7 sons, 3 daughters. He lost all his possessions. He even lost his health. Even his wife and his friends turned against him. His wife said, "Curse God and die." And in the midst of his suffering, he asked this question, why? Job didn't know. Why did I not perish at birth, he cried. Perhaps this is the way you feel. And I want to assure you that God understands those feelings. The Bible says in Isaiah 43:2, when you pass through the waters, I will be with you. And when you walk through the fire, you will not be burned. The flames will not set you ablaze. And yet Job found there were lessons to be learned from his suffering, even if he didn't fully understand it. And that is true for all of us as well. What are some of the lessons that we can learn from what has happened? First, there's a mystery to it. I've been asked why God allows it. I don't know. I can't give a direct answer. I have to confess that I never fully understand, even for my own satisfaction. I have to accept by faith that God is a God of love and mercy and compassion, even in the midst of suffering. I can remember many years ago, lying on a dirt floor in a field hospital in Korea and looking up into the face of a soldier suspended in a frame who was horribly wounded, and the doctor said he'll never walk again. And I asked myself, why? I can recall standing at the bedside of children who were dying, and I've asked myself, Lord, why? I recall walking through the devastation left by hurricanes in Florida and South Carolina and typhoons in India and earthquakes in Guatemala and California. And I've asked myself why. The Bible says God is not the author of evil. And it speaks of evil in 1 Thessalonians as a mystery. There's something about evil we will never fully understand this side of eternity. But the Bible says two other things that we sometimes are tempted to forget. It tells us that there is a devil, that Satan is very real, and he has great power. It also tells us that evil is real, and that the human heart is capable of almost limitless evil when it is cut off from God. The prophet Jeremiah said, "The heart is deceitful above all things and desperately wicked. Who can know it?" That's your heart and my heart without God. And that's one reason we each need God in our lives. For only He can change our hearts and give us the desire and the power to do what is right and keep us from wrong. Times like this will do one of two things. It will either make us hard and bitter and angry at God, or they will make us tender and open and help us to reach out in trust and faith. And I think that's what the people of Oklahoma are doing that I have met since I've been here these past 2 days. I pray that you will not let bitterness and poison creep into your soul, but that you will turn in faith and trust in God, even if we cannot understand. It is better to face something like this with God than without Him. But the lesson of this event has not only been about mystery, but we've already heard. It's a lesson of a community coming together. Some of you today are going through heartache and grief so intense that you wonder if it'll ever go away. I've had the privilege of meeting some of you and talking to you. But I want to tell you that our God cares for you and for your family and for your city. The Bible says that the God of all comfort, who comforts us in our troubles. Jesus said, "Blessed are they that mourn, for they shall be comforted." I pray that every one of you will experience God's comfort during these days as you turn to Him. For God loves you, and He shares in your suffering. Difficult as it may be for us to see right now, yes, there is hope. As a Christian, I have hope not just for this life, but for the life to come. Someday there will be a glorious reunion with those who have died and gone to heaven before us. And that includes all those innocent children that are lost. They're not lost from God.
1: Just days after that Memorial Day service, the wheels of justice began to turn. Two suspects were arrested, Timothy McVeigh and Terry Nichols. And not long after that, in 1997, both were convicted. Terry Nichols was sentenced to 161 consecutive life terms without the possibility of parole. In December 2000, Timothy McVeigh asked a federal judge to stop all appeals of his conviction and asked for a date to be set for his execution. The request was granted, and on June 11, 2001, McVeigh, at age 33, died by lethal injection at the U.S. Penitentiary in Terre Haute, Indiana. He was the first federal prisoner to be put to death since 1963. The Murrah Building was demolished for safety reasons in 1995, and the Oklahoma City National Memorial Museum later opened in its place. On this day in history, in 1995, the victims of the Oklahoma City bombing were honored with a memorial service. This is Our American Stories.
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1: This is Our American Stories. Up next, the story of a Cuban refugee who became one of the greatest entertainers in American history. Here to tell the story of Desi Arnaz is our own Jim Watkins. Take it away, Jim.
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5: Comedies, music, and variety shows, and game shows.
9: $1,500 may be yours tonight if we telephone you while we play the fabulous and exciting new game, Anyone Can Win.
5: Some called it the golden age of television. It truly was a place where stars were born overnight, including one Cuban exile whose only claim to fame was the conga, a very popular line dance that swept New York nightlife in the 1940s. But before the glitter and the fame, there was a little kid on an island not far away. Born Desiderio Alberto Arnaz III, little Desi was born to proud parents. His father was the mayor of Santiago de Cuba, himself the son of a Cuban congressman of great esteem, and Desi's family was considered part of the upper class of Cuba. But all that changed in 1933 when a revolution broke out on the island nation. Fame, there was a little kid on an island not far away. Born Desiderio Alberto Arnaz III, little Desi was born to proud parents. His father was the mayor of Santiago de Cuba, himself the son of a Cuban congressman of great esteem, and Desi's family was considered part of the upper class.

0: is until Desi's influential grandfather with political connections was able to secure Desi's father's release out of jail, just long enough for them to escape from Cuba to America with exile in Miami, Florida. Here's Desi talking about his childhood on the Johnny Carson Show during an appearance he made in 1974.
1: Man, I didn't realize this. You were in Cuba at the time that they had the Cuban Revolution, and you had to get out of Cuba?
2: Very rare down there, you know, a revolution. But I was down there way before Fidel Castro, during the Batista thing. My father was the mayor of my hometown for 10 years. My uncle was the chief of police. We had that town pretty well.
0: For a time, things were pretty bad for Father Alberto and little Desi. It was Miami during the 30s, back when Florida was more swamp than swank, and something called air conditioning was still a decade away. In Desi's recollection of it years later, he recalled his teen years cleaning bird cages for a living while living out of a garage with his dad. Though Desi did have a gift for rhythm and singing, and it wasn't too long before the young man was able to get a gig with a local nightclub band, playing the bongos and entertaining the crowd. It wasn't the big time, but it was better than cleaning up bird poop in humid South Florida, living in a garage with Papa. And it was then that a local band leader named Javier Cugat took the young performer under his wing, grooming the boy for eventual success.
2: You really see that my whole life has been a bunch of accidents. Everything that happened to me is because something else happened. I was with Cugat, and even though he didn't pay much money, I had to steal buns and celery at the Waldorf. But I learned a hell of a lot about the band business.
0: Desi's show was a hit. And everyone, it seems, were catching on to the new Cuban sound from the young band leader from Cuba.
1: Weren't you partly responsible for starting the conga craze?
2: Yeah, that's another accident. I quit Cougar because, like I says, I couldn't eat well working with him. And I went back to Miami.
1: Cougie's not coming off too good so far. But
2: I said I learned a lot from him, though.
1: Yeah.
2: I said, Cougar, I got to quit. I got to get my little band. And he says, you'll die of hunger. Nobody knows the rumba in this country. I says, I'm dying of hunger now. So what's the difference? So he says, go to Miami. And I go to Miami. I said, if I get a job, would you send me a little band? I said, sure. So he said, you can use Xavier Cugat as Desi Arnaz Orchestra from the Waldorf Astoria in New York City. I said, gee, that's great. You know, it's a wonderful start. So I got a little job on there. I says, I got the job. Send me the band. And they got there the night that I was opening. And I had no arrangements, no nothing. So I opened. We played the first set. I came down the stairs. The guy says, you're fired. That is the worst sound I have ever heard in my life. And he was right.
1: You're bad.
2: He was right. He says, I would have been better off hiring the Salvation Army. So I said, let me try to figure out. And I had this big conga drum with me. Anyway, I said to these guys, I bought a bottle of rum. I says, drink up. We're going to try something new. I figure I can make enough noise with this thing to cover the band, you know, behind me. And also, who can go boom, boom, boom, boom, boom, boom, boom, boom? You know, I said, to the drummer, I said, you can go boom, boom, boom, boom, can you? You don't have to make that sound like a pastor. I said, no, boom, boom, boom, boom, I can go. I said, all right.
0: And just when everything was going great for the exiled Cuban, the band was on its way and the future looked bright. But there was another drum beating, the drums of war. Desi Arnaz was drafted.
3: The United States of America was suddenly and deliberately attacked by naval and air forces of the Empire of Japan.
0: As luck would have it with Desi, after boot camp, the Army decided to keep the young soldier stateside due to knee injuries that kept him from the front lines. He would end up heading the USO, a morale-boosting agency within the Army that performed for troops overseas, as well as the injured here at home. After the war, Desi set his sights on movies, the big screen. And it was while appearing in an extra in the film Too Many Girls that Desi caught the attention of producers who liked his comedic timing

0: musical ability. He would also catch the fancy of a playful redhead actress named Lucille Ball.
1: I like the shade of lipstick you have on, Tallulah.
2: Do you, Sugar?
1: I bet I can tell you what kind it is.
2: Well, it's...
1: Oh, don't tell me. Guerlain.
2: You're wrong, Sugar.
1: Not Guerlain.
2: No, it's...
1: Please. This is very embarrassing to me.
0: The two eloped a short time later, and together would go on to create their own production company, calling it, appropriately, Desilu. Here's Desi reflecting on his partnership with Lucy and her contributions.
3: You know, Time magazine asked me one time, what are you, if you had to split the percentage of the success of I Love Lucy between yourself and the actors and the actresses and the writers, how would you do it? Who would you give the credit? I said, well, give Lucy 90% and split the rest between us.
4: Yeah, she's big talent. Big talent.
3: No, I like her. No,
0: Needless to say, I Love Lucy was a tremendous success. It was also the first television show filmed in Los Angeles. Each episode featured the charming bandleader and his kooky wife, who always found a way to find trouble. The show was an immediate hit.
5: Hello, friends. I'm your Vitamita Benjamin girl. Are you tired, run down, listless? Do you poop out at parties?
0: The chemistry worked, and every week tens of millions tuned in to watch the antics. It should be noted that when Lucy had her baby in the final season, 44 million viewers watched it, which accounted for 75% of all households who had a television set in their living room.
3: Just think, tomorrow night at this time, I'm going to be a father.
6: Yes, sir, and I'm going to be a godfather.
2: And I'm going to be a godmother.
6: Uh-huh.
2: Ricky, this is it.
6: This is it.
0: I Love Lucy had many distinctions. It was filmed live, the stars were also producers, and it was also the first time a show played in reruns, which meant movie studios could make money in perpetuity by syndicating shows forever. In all, Lucy and Desi produced 180 episodes over six seasons, and I Love Lucy was still number one in the ratings when its last show aired in 1959. Desilu went on to produce other groundbreaking shows like Mission Impossible, which still generates box office success today. But perhaps the greatest franchise came from Desilu's launch of Star Trek in 1965, which would run for just three seasons initially, but spawn a legacy of spin-offs and feature films for the next 50 years.
7: Space, the final frontier.
0: Many will say barriers were broken by both Desi and Lucy, and some of it well-deserved. But in interviews, Desi always says it was America's freedom that made it possible for a young exiled lad from Cuba achieve such extraordinary fame and fortune. It's as much a love story as it is a testament to the achievability of the American dream.
3: The audience, like these people here, throughout the country, they love us being together. So I said, well, now I don't care what the networks, the agency, or anybody says.
0: How you can go from no one to someone with a little bit of talent and a desire to make it big.
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10: A cold front continues to move across the area tonight. That'll bring increasing cloud cover and increasing chances for showers and thunderstorms over most of the region. Rain chances beginning over western Nebraska and northwest Kansas early in the night, and then gradually moving east across central and eastern Nebraska, as well as north central and central portions of Kansas. Temperatures fall back into the upper 50s and low 60s over western and central Nebraska and western Kansas, upper 60s and low 70s in southeastern Nebraska, and low 70s for central and eastern Kansas and much of Oklahoma as well. Tuesday, we'll see thunderstorm chances moving further to the east into central and eastern portions of Kansas, Nebraska, and Oklahoma. And still a chance for some additional shower and storm activity redeveloping out over western Nebraska as we head into the late afternoon. Rather hit-miss activity overall. High temperatures in the 70s and 80s for Nebraska, 90s for most of Kansas, and triple digits across Oklahoma.
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12: News this hour from Town Hall. I'm Keith Peters in Washington. Efforts to battle wildfires in Washington state are becoming overwhelming in the Pacific Northwest.
13: Some residents are returning to pure devastation, their homes leveled. Major General Jent Walsh heads the Washington National Guard.
14: I can tell you today that that's a war zone.
13: As of Monday afternoon, at least 600 homes, businesses, and other structures were destroyed. Many are still under evacuation orders.
14: Some of these folks may not recover. Some of those folks may not rebuild in there.
13: Yards are covered in charred debris. In some cases, only chimneys remain. There are three Spokane wildfires covering more than 8,000 acres. Strong winds fueled the blaze Sunday on Monday. Lighter winds and lower temperatures were helping firefighters. I'm Julie Walker.
12: President Trump says he didn't know the details of the deal to advance Todd Blanche's nomination. Senators John Cornyn and Tom Tillis said they struck a deal to formally rescind the $1.8 billion anti-weaponization fund and would therefore vote to confirm Blanche as Attorney General.
15: President, did you sign off on Todd Blanche rescinding?
16: I didn't look at it. All I know is that Todd Blanche is great. He's going to do a great job. Everybody knows it. And I understand there's been a sign-off, but I don't know what they agreed. I think Todd Blanche agreed to reconfirm things that he's already said, and what he said was okay.
12: Cornyn and Tillis had said they would not support Blanche's nomination without written confirmation that the fund is dead. 25 states sued the Trump administration Monday over its latest tariffs, calling them a pretext for replacing import taxes the Supreme Court struck down in February. On Wall Street, the Dow by 693 points, the NASDAQ rose 540, the S&P advanced 110. More at townhall.com.
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12: Oil prices drop once again after an announcement by President Trump on Iran, and like clockwork, stocks rise as a result. More from correspondent Seth Sutel.
21: Stocks rallied to the edge of a record on Wall Street after easing oil prices helped calm Wall Street's worries that inflation could get even worse. The S&P 500 jumped 1.5% Monday. The index is just 0.1% below the record it set earlier this summer. The Dow rose 1.3% to an all-time high. The NASDAQ composite climbed 2.1%. The price of Brent crude fell 4.7%. That helped airlines and other companies with big fuel bills. United Airlines rose 5.8%. Treasury yields moved lower in the bond market. The yield on the 10-year Treasury fell to 4.68%. Seth Sutel, New York.
12: 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From Washington, I'm Keith Peters reporting. A plane crash in Peru has killed more than a dozen people. We hear more on this story from international correspondent Karen Chamas, reporting from London.
1: Authorities in Peru say 13 people have died after a plane carrying European tourists crashed outside the city of Nazca. Witnesses approached the crash site on Saturday as footage showed a plane wreck in flames. The plane was taking the tourists to view the famed Nazca lines when it crashed into a field. Nazca's municipal government said the plane departed from the nearby city of Ica. Among the dead in Saturday's crash were 7 Italian citizens, 2 Spaniards and 2 Germans, according to officials. The other 2 fatalities were the pilot and co-pilot. I'm Karen Chamas.
12: More on these stories available at townhall.com. From Washington, I'm Keith Peters reporting.
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22: 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I'm Ron Wilson, director of the Huck Boyd National Institute for Rural Development at Kansas State University. The Dodge City Classic Car Show is coming to an end. It's time for the prizes to be presented to the winning entries. 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Who produced them? A remarkable craftsman in rural Kansas. It's today's Kansas Profile. Daryl Hinton is the founder of Duck Creek Custom Metal, the business which created these beautiful, unique trophies. Daryl's grandfather and great uncle had a longtime plumbing business in Manhattan where Daryl's dad grew up. Daryl's father then worked for several cooperatives around the Midwest until he was located at Dodge City. When the time came to move again, his father said no and decided to stay put. His father worked in construction and then established his own plumbing business in Dodge City, where Daryl was born. Daryl grew up in Dodge City and attended K-State before coming back home. He joined his father's plumbing company. "I took a temporary job with my dad's business," Daryl said. 30 years later, I still have it," he said with a smile. Hinton Plumbing Service in Dodge City was recently voted the best area plumber in the local newspaper's Best of the Best Reader's Choice Awards. Daryl enjoyed designing and building things with metal. In 2010, he and his wife moved outside of Dodge City to a home with a really nice shop. In 2011, he bought a CNC torch, which enabled him to create more intricate products. He started making parts to rebuild Jeeps, but people started asking him for more artistic designs. Daryl's wife does quilting. "I noticed she would sew pieces of fabric together to make something new," Daryl said. "I wondered if I could do the same kind of thing with pieces of scrap metal," he said. Daryl had scrap metal left over from other projects. Instead of selling it as used iron, he welded those pieces back together. "I found an original picture of a horse and a rider on a hill," Daryl said. He welded pieces of scrap metal together and created a large metal silhouette with that design. This structure was massive. The rider was 10 feet tall and the horse was 12 and a half feet tall. All told, the structure weighed 760 pounds, but people loved it. Soon people were asking if he could make special designs for them. Because Daryl and his wife live on Duck Creek Road, he named his enterprise Duck Creek Custom Metal. Today, Duck Creek Custom Metal offers CNC plasma cutting, computer-aided design drawing, and welding. "I enjoy building stuff for people," Daryl said. He built the equipment for an 18-hole disc golf course in his community. Daryl does such projects as signs, trophies, entryways, and fences. For example, he's designed and produced trophies for the Dodge City Classic Car Show, the Kansas Cowboy Hall of Fame inductees, and the off-road motorcycle race from Garden City to Dodge. "They seem to like them so much that they keep coming back," Daryl said. After a catbacker auction in Dodge City, one of Daryl's friends asked if he could make a paracat design, so Daryl got a permit to do so. Besides paracats, he makes signs with wildlife, faith-based themes, and much more. One project was built for a customer who spends summers in Kansas but winters in Florida. That customer asked for a metal sign with 2 images flanking their family name. One image was a palm tree and the other a tornado. That sounds a little bit like those house-divided car tags. "I enjoy the creative side," Daryl said. "We have more than 700 electronic files of different designs, and I've made a lot of them," he said. He also enjoys custom projects. Duck Creek Custom Metal is based in his shop, located on their place near the unincorporated rural community of Wright, Kansas, population 145 people. Now that's rural. It's time to leave the Dodge City Classic Car Show, where the winners were presented customized, handcrafted trophies designed and built by this rural Kansas craftsman. We commend Daryl Hinton for making a difference with his skill and craftsmanship. I think this is classic. For the Huck Boyd National Institute for Rural Development, this is Ron Wilson with Kansas Profile.
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6: And other agricultural exports by encouraging more balanced trade. Critics, however, warn that additional tariffs could invite retaliation or complicate commercial relationships between two of the world's largest agricultural producers. Brazil is a major competitor with the United States in exports of soybeans, corn, beef, and poultry, making trade policy especially significant for global commodity markets. Trade analysts told Reuters and industry publications that producers are closely watching negotiations for signs that both countries may seek a broader agreement to reduce trade tensions while protecting agricultural interests. And that's been a look at your ag news this morning. Coming up next is the 8 o'clock cell ring.
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24: Come in if you need heavy bred fall cows. 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Ranch in Longford, Kansas, including 350 black Angus cows, 3 to 5 years old, September, October calvers, 60 red Angus cows, 3 to 5 years old, 50 black cows, 6 to 7 years old, all off of one ranch bred 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Cash 8, 80 black cows, 3 to 4 years old, September calvers. T&L Livestock, 60 black and black baldy 3 to 6 year old cows, bred black starting September 1st for 65 days. Thompson Farms, 60 cows, 7 to 9 years old. They're black and red Angus cows, bred to black or Charley bulls. It's 700 fall bred cows featuring 450 all off of one ranch Monday evening, August 3rd at 6 p.m. right here at Farmers and Ranchers Livestock in Salina.
25: This is Seth Hale with Woodward Livestock Auction, bringing you the market report for Thursday, July 30th. On Thursday, we sold 1,630 head compared to 706 head last week and 875 head a year ago, bringing the grand total to 2,064 head for the week. Market was really good yesterday. Huge thank you to just all of our phenomenal customers, buyers, and staff for continuing to support us each and every week. And big shout out to my staff for, you know, working really hard through this inclement weather we had over the past week, and you know, everything really ran smoothly. So thank you to everyone involved. But getting in here on the market, 4.5 weight steer, 460 pound steer brought from 402 to 455. Type 5 weight steers brought 440. 575 pound steers 416 to 416.5. 6.25 weight steers 365 to 388. 780-pound steers, 338.75 to 364. 8.25 weight steers, 321 to 353. 895-pound steers, 316 to 330 and 10. 930-pound steers brought from 308 to 332. Then had 21 958-pound steers bring 320. Heifer market was really good as well yesterday. Had some 480-pound heifers bring from 394 to 414. 5.25 weight heifers, 345 to 390. 6.25 weight heifers brought from 331 to 356.75. Then had a 118 Charlotte Corian and Cross heifers weigh tight 700, bring 330. All in all, the market was really exceptional. Had a good run of yearlings, some nice calves as well. Like, once again, huge thank you to just our phenomenal customers, buyers, and staff who continue to show up and support us each and every week. If there's anything we can ever do for you, we sure would love the opportunity to earn and keep your business, and whatever way that may be, please feel free to give me a call anytime. Seth Hale, 940-256-0741. That's Seth Hale, 940-256-0741. Hey, thank y'all, and y'all have a great weekend.
0: 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Expecting over 700 replacement females, showcasing some of the best quality and top-end genetics that can be offered. Over 200 spring pairs, 100 bred heifers, and over 400 young fall and spring calving cows will be shown. Early consignments include from Stillwater, 250 fancy John Griswold fall calving cows, 3 to 5 year olds bred to Griswold Angus and Sim Angus bulls. From Woodward, 82 Angus fall calving cows, 3 to 5 years old bred to Angus bulls. From Fairview, 25 early spring calving baldy heifers, AI'd to Angus bulls. From Freedom, 40 black and red, 3 to 5 year old fall calving cows bred to Angus bulls. 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Many more consignments on the books. 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
6: 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Big Iron Realty selling 132 acres of land, farmland in Saline County, Kansas. And you can bid July 28th through August 11th, ending at 11 a.m. or in person on the 11th from 9 to 11 at the City Hall Community Building in Sullivan, Kansas. 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Hayden Outdoors is selling 154 acres of Jewell County, Kansas land next to Jamestown Wildlife Area. Bidding is open April 19th and closes August 19th and closes August 20th. For more information, you can go online to HaydenOutdoors.com. Coming up next, we've got Ross Jansen's weather forecast, and shortly we'll have the Sports Spotlight with Rocky Downing and some ag news. We're joined now by meteorologist Ross Jansen as we take a look at the weather forecast for today on KFRM. 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
8: It's our first full week of August, and things look a bit interesting this week as a cold front drops into the area, making for some interesting temperature changes and also providing for some scattered thunderstorms. Thanks for joining us for this Monday report. I'm meteorologist Ross Jansen here with an update. And this front's going to start cooling western Kansas off as early as tomorrow. Everybody else should expect a temperature drop by the time we get into Wednesday and Thursday, but it's rainfall. That's what most of us are anxiously awaiting. And as we told you late last week, the month of August still looks like it's going to be drier than average overall, and we still stand by that prediction. Now, I do think there's a reasonable chance that we will have at least a few thunderstorms in Kansas this week. The window of opportunity really starts to open up Tuesday night for areas north of I-70. And then Wednesday afternoon, the focus will be shifting to parts of central and south central Kansas and areas in the Flint Hills. And then Thursday night may have some opportunities for scattered storms. But this is not a widespread scenario because we're still struggling underneath of high pressure influence, which is centered out across Utah in parts of Colorado. So the dominating factor is high pressure, but when you get a cold front that comes underneath of that high, you can still get a few thunderstorms. It just keeps a lid on the more widespread activity that we could otherwise expect. The cool down will be nice too. I mean, after all, we're coming off of a weekend with lower humidity, which felt pretty good. Well, that's going to start creeping back up. The temperatures will be up today, but again, it will start to cool down as we get into the middle of the week. So northwest Kansas, high temperatures will top 100 degrees this afternoon with south winds gusting up to about 35 miles an hour. An isolated storm is possible tonight, but definitely not likely. As low temperatures drop into the mid-60s, that north wind starts to cool us off tomorrow. Highs will be in the 80s for northwest Kansas on Tuesday. A chance for a few isolated storms Tuesday night. Wednesday looks like highs will be around 80 degrees, so much, much cooler as we head toward the middle of the week. Southwest Kansas could be above 100 this afternoon, with wind gusts getting up to about 30 or 35 miles an hour out of the south. I don't think we'll see any rain tonight in the southwest. It's a dry forecast overnight with low temperatures in the low 70s. We're starting to see the heat subside a bit tomorrow with mid-90s for Tuesday in the southwest and a shift in wind back to the north. That'll take place in the afternoon. Wednesday will bring a chance for some scattered storms, but not until Wednesday evening or Wednesday night as highs return to the low 90s. And central Kansas will be back to upper 90s today. South winds 10 to 20 and gusty. A few more clouds coming in overnight, but doubtful that we would see any measurable rain tonight. Low temperatures will be down around 70 degrees. Still looks like mid to upper 90s coming on Tuesday. South winds of 10 to 20. We could potentially have a stray storm or two in the early morning hours of Wednesday, but I think odds are a bit more favorable Wednesday afternoon into Wednesday evening for some scattered storms as high temperatures return to the 80s for most of the area on Wednesday. So you will notice a temperature drop as we get into the middle of the week. Now, the front's going to go about as far south as the Kansas-Oklahoma state line, and that will happen on Thursday, and the front stalls out. Along that stalled front Thursday night, that's where we're going to have the chance for storms. And that, of course, includes parts of southwest Kansas, but more likely south central Kansas and northern Oklahoma for Thursday night storms. Now, Thursday is one of our coolest days that we'll have this week, with high temperatures mostly in the 80s, could be low 80s across northern Kansas, but mid to upper 80s elsewhere. And if you cross over the front and get into central Oklahoma, it's triple-digit temperatures. So we'll avoid that on Thursday because the front has pushed far enough south. We'll have that chance Thursday night for a few storms. And then as we head into Friday, Saturday, and Sunday, we're back to a dry forecast. And it's going to be heating up pretty quickly, as it can this time of year, because Friday afternoon, with the return of south winds and the front lifts back to the north, we're back into the 90s on Friday. Could be hitting 100 in western Kansas on Saturday, mid to upper 90s elsewhere. And Sunday, most of Kansas will be near 100 degrees. So hotter weather is coming up for the second weekend in August. I will say, as we continue to look out as far as we possibly can, the upper level high is going to begin to come back over Kansas as we move through the weekend and the beginning stages of next week. But most of the models are showing that late in our second week of August, the upper level high is weakening. So the heat should begin to scale back a little bit. And in terms of rainfall, western Kansas may be in the running for some mid to late August rainfall, as we see the pattern shifting a bit. So eastern Colorado, western Kansas, parts of Nebraska, the Corn Belt could be in the running for more rain as we get into the middle and latter stages of August. And then I still think, as we look ahead to the next 30 days, we're talking early September, a pretty big switch in the overall pattern that should begin to yield some much better rainfall in the Central Plains. And that is directly tied to this very, very strong El Nino, and the influence that it may have on the pattern should allow for some better rainfall coming up in about 30 days, or perhaps maybe even a little shorter than that for parts of the plains. That's a look at your regional weather here on this Monday. This is meteorologist Ross Jansen, and I'll be back again on Tuesday with an update on the front, the storm chances, and the heat that may be returning as we head toward the second week in August.
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16: Food safety in, ag quality of, peanuts and poultry. It is the focus of USDA agricultural researchers in Georgia. Understandably so, as those two crops are among the top farm and food commodities from the Peach State. How does food safety and quality look from the viewpoint of scientists advancing innovations to assure both areas? Sensor Technologies. According to Agricultural Research Service Athens, Georgia food technologist Brian Boker,
18: these technologies have the potential to transform how these products are graded, sorted, and handled within the industry and support USDA's mission to ensure a safe, high-quality food supply.
16: From the peanut perspective, Samir Trabelsi is studying microwave sensing technology for peanut grading as rapid, non-destructive moisture measurements.
19: Currently, the peanut grading is a labor-intensive, time-consuming process comprising several steps where inspectors use different kind of outdated instrumentation to determine whether the truckload is a sale or no sale.
16: Peanut kernel moisture is the last step in the grading process. So,
19: by using this sensing technology, the labor is reduced by 60%, and there is about $15,000 in savings per buying point per year.
16: He notes successful testing of microwave sensing tech on other in-shell nuts, seeds, and grains. Trabelsi's colleague, Michael Lewis, adds this innovation can provide real-time moisture measurements during peanut drying and storage.
26: Peanuts are dried in shell. An operator has to extract, clean, and shell a sample of peanuts to obtain kernel moisture content every 3 hours. However, the monitoring system provides in-shell kernel moisture content in real time every 12 seconds. So with real-time monitoring, the impact we have is removing the black box to provide real-time data, more informed decision-making, proactive control versus reactive mitigation, fair prices for farmers, and improved quality for U.S. consumers.
16: ARS's Sung Chul Yoon, meanwhile, is studying an advanced imaging system to identify poultry meat quality defects at line speeds.
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16: I'm Rod Bain reporting for the U.S. Department of Agriculture in Washington, D.C.
28: 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She'll ensure the voice of rural Kansas is heard. 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
29: Taking steps to improve herd health. I'm Erin Anderson with Agribusiness News on Brownfield. 100 years ago, the founders of Pioneer revolutionized farming with the commercialization of hybrid seed corn. 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Collaborating to help improve herd health in the swine industry. Brownfield's Kellen Havakin has more.
30: Nebraska Pork Producers Association Executive Director Seth Mitchell says the industry would like to eliminate both porcine reproductive and respiratory syndrome and PED.
31: It's an ambitious goal, but I think that's where we as an industry want to get in order to be more profitable and be more efficient.
30: Producer Ryan Priester says those diseases continue to have devastating impacts, requiring an all-hands-on approach to protect herds.
1: understand where their flows are going, understand that the biosecurity for their employees, you know, and ultimately, you know, try to get to a point where we're all comfortable with each other's operations and what we're all working together to produce, you know, a healthy product.
30: Producer Walt Trout says it's critical producers, policymakers, researchers, and the private sector work together.
2: That's a great first step because then conversations start happening.
30: From the Nebraska Pork Conference, I'm Kellen Havikin for Brownfield.
29: The vice president of Nebraska-based Moving Parts LLC says his expectations are for an average U.S. corn crop this year. Scott Custard tells Brownfield.
4: We've kind of made it through corn pollination in decent shape. That next 2 to 4 weeks is going to be critical for fill.
29: Custard says those relatively tight ending stock expectations, coupled with recent purchases by China, are expected to continue to offer support to the soybean market. The chief atmospheric scientist with Nutrien Ag Solutions says strong El Nino weather patterns typically cause problems for farmers in South America. Eric Snodgrass says the warming of the waters in the Central Pacific alters the jet stream and influences the main growing regions of Brazil.
5: Once they get into their spring, which starts in September, they start planting in the north. El Niños tend to make the northern growing areas like Mato Grosso, Goiás, Tocantins, and then anything that borders the Amazon drier. So they tend to have to wait longer to get the crop established.
29: He tells Brownfield.
5: There's a significant chance, more than a normal year certainly, that El Niño is going to tilt the odds in favor of delaying their planting.
29: Snodgrass says it could be a scenario that provides a rare marketing opportunity for U.S. producers during harvest season. Ethanol production continues to run at high levels. Scott Richman, chief economist at the Renewable Fuels Association, tells Brownfield part of the reason is fundamental.
12: We've got very solid ethanol demand also, just given what's going on in the U.S. and global fuel supplies.
29: I'm Erin Anderson for Brownfield.
17: School buses are on the roads again.
20: The arm on the bus pops out, says stop. Flashing lights in your sights. The arm on the bus pops out, says stop. And sometimes takes your picture.
17: Red flashing lights.

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1: The ticket's gonna cost $400. That's a lot. And it sucks. The ticket's gonna cost $400. And that's a chunk of change.
0: Obey school bus stop arms. Keep children safe.
1: What will you do when you see the sign? We got your pick. Don't be a dick. What will you do when you see the sign? S-T-O-P. 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
2: In the 1920s and 30s in rural America, televisions were still years away, and commercial radio broadcasts of live events were just beginning. As Rich Hughes explains, one sport helped bring excitement to many small towns.
5: One of the things that basketball did was it was able to give something to do in small towns throughout the winter, and it really filled a void, and people really latched onto it. It was a hot ticket.
2: One such place was McPherson, Kansas, which had a population of about 5,000 at the time. Many teams were sponsored by local businesses.
5: What was a player to do if they played basketball in college, ran out of their 4 years of eligibility? Where else could they play basketball and earn a living wage?
2: Hutchinson, Kansas had a team sponsored by a creamery. Wichita had teams backed by a Pontiac dealer and a clothier. Basketball was a way those businesses could get their name out to the public. In McPherson, it was Globe that paid players $4 per day to work at their refinery and then sponsored the team to help sell their product.
5: They had probably 200,000 gallons of gasoline to sell out of this every day. But what they wanted to do was get positive publicity.
2: Hilliard Chemicals in St. Joseph, Missouri had the national champions in 1926 and 7, and then they turned part of their business into improving the very court on which they played.
5: They said, we'd like to play basketball on a wooden court, but we want it to be shiny and have good appearance to it, but we also don't want it to be slippery or slick. Can you solve this problem? And so the Hilliard chemists went at it, and they developed the floor treatment.
2: But the team from McPherson was destined for greatness in 1936. More next time as we travel the countryside. McPherson, Kansas. I'm Andrew McCray.
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8: It's time for a look at your markets here with Matt Hines, Alone and Associates. 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
9: Good morning, Steve. Mixed bag here at the open. Right now we've got corn 2 lower, bean 6 lower. Wheat markets steady to a penny higher. Livestock side, both fats and feeders anywhere from 50 to $1.60 higher. and lean hogs right now 30 to 50 lower. Let's recap last week's trade and see what's going on here today. Live cattle futures were quietly mixed last Friday. Feeders held on for some gains. Hogs slightly rebounded. Actually, we had some cash-fed cattle trade that began early in the week. Light volume at 228 live in Kansas, 360 just in Nebraska shortly after the futures crashed on Monday. That was due to USDA announcing the reopening of the Mexican border for live cattle imports coming next month. Beef prices stabilized, and then we had pretty good gains for both live cattle and feeders throughout the rest of the week. Packers pushed bids higher all week as feedlots actually held pretty quiet. By the end of last week, trading north reported from 232 to 235 live, 365 up to 370 dressed. Trading Kansas pushed up to 233 live. All those are $1 to $5 higher than the week previous. For the futures closes from last Friday, August live cattle up 52 at 231.75, October down 20 at 227.25. August feeders up 155 at 348.02, September up 132 at 343.77. August lean hogs up 42 at 98.85, October finished up 150 at 84.85. For the week, August live cattle up 467, October up 475, August feeders up 270, September up 232, August lean hogs down 395 for the week, October down 410, choice box beef up 14 cents for the week, and cash pork carcass cutout down 462. From the Oklahoma weekly cattle auction summary for the week ending August 1st, compared to the week previous, feeder steers steady to 5 lower. Except for 6 to 700 pounds at 15 to 20 lower. Feeder heifers 10 to 15 lower. Steer calves over 500 pounds steady, under 500 pounds 30 to 40 lower. Heifer calves 15 to 20 lower. 7-weight index steers average 349 to 362. 8-weights averaging 327 to 344. Cattle slaughter last week estimated at 512,000 head. That's down 16,000 from the week previous, down 25,000 from last year. Beef production estimated at 453.3 million pounds last week, with year-to-date down 5.7% versus last year, and year-to-date slaughter down 8.2%. Hog slaughter last week estimated at 2,284,000, up 21,000 compared to the week previous, but down 55,000 compared to a year ago. Pork production estimated at 489.2 million pounds last week. Year-to-date, now up 0.6% versus last year. Year-to-date slaughter, down 0.5%. Box beef cutout values were higher on Friday. Pretty weak demand, though. Only 82 loads sold. Choice up 88 cents at 361.38. Select up 490 at 346.23. CME feeder cattle index at 345.83, lean hog index at 98.35, and cash pork carcass cutout down $1.63 at 101. August live cattle got down to a new 7-month low back on July 23rd. That was at 221.70, then reversing higher. The lower trend has now been taken out as futures are back in line with recent cash trade. Next resistance up at 238.50. August feeders hit a new recent low last Monday at 337. The June low is down at 335.95 and resistance up at 364. September forward contracts have all taken out the June lows. We actually hit new lows for the year last week. August lean hogs broke the short-term higher trend last week. Resistance at the recent high at 103.35 and support right around 98. Currently, we have August live cattle up 75 at 232.50, October up 12 at 227.37, December up 5 at 227 even. August feeders up 70 at 348.72, September up a dollar at 344.77, and jumping to January up 87 at 322.80. August lean hogs right now down 52 at 98.32. October down 40 at 84.45. Over the greens, we finished off last week lower. Another day of losses, actually 4 out of 5 days lower last week for most contracts. U.S. weather premium being pulled back out after new contract highs for beans and new two-month highs for corn the week previous. Wheat actually crashed the hardest. Technical selling took over after trying to spike higher last Thursday. War in Ukraine, the Middle East certainly have not calmed down here this past week, but futures have absorbed that news already. Friday was also a month in, so profit taking was a big feature as well. Triple digit temps were still in the northern plains over the weekend. Those do quickly pull lower for this week. Temps are expected to rise again here for the southern plains. Late last Friday, it was reported China purchased 14 to 16 cargoes, or approximately 1 million metric tons of new crop U.S. soybeans. For the futures closes from last Friday, September corn finished down a nickel at 440 and three quarters, December down 4.5 at 464, August soybeans down 5 1/4 at 1172, November down 1 1/4 at 1187.5, September Chicago wheat down 24 1/4 at 639 1/4, September Kansas City wheat down 23 1/4 at 707.5. September Minneapolis wheat down 21 3/4 at 689 3/4. And August meal down $1.90 a ton at 312.20. For the week, September corn down 23.5. December also down 23.5. August soybeans down 76 cents. November down 66. September Chicago wheat down 39 3/4. September Kansas City wheat down 39. September Minneapolis wheat down 26. And August meal down 19.10 per ton. We entered the weekend all expecting another massive round of airstrikes in Iran, but President Trump again delayed a major strike. OPEC also announced a 6th straight increase in oil production over the weekend. As a result, we begin this week as we did last, with energy sharply lower, grain spending mostly overnight in the red. USDA did announce a portion of the new crop soybean sales to China this morning, 488,000 metric tons or 18 million bushels to China, another 5 million bushels for delivery to unknown destinations. Weekly grain inspections will be out later this morning, monthly domestic demand reports at 2 p.m. and crop progress and conditions at 3 p.m. Outside markets, currently we have equity sharply higher, the U.S. dollar lower, and energy still lower. Crude oil currently down $5.34 a barrel at $79.33. Looking at the U.S. weather, temps actually more back to normal across the Corn Belt this week. Then we're expected to heat back up, but some decent rain chances, especially for Iowa and Illinois. National Weather Service 6 to 10 day outlook does still show above normal temps across the entire country. Below normal precip now only in the Pacific Northwest, near normal for the Southern Plains, above normal in the southwest, in the north, and the eastern third of the U.S. And looking at the grain charts here, December corn up to a new two-month high back on July 24th at 492. The contract high is at 506.5. Since, we've been holding a lower trend down to a new three-week low overnight at 458.25. Support next at 447.5. Above normal in the southwest, in the north, and the eastern third of the U.S. And looking at the grain charts here, December corn up to a new two-month high back on July 24th at 492. The contract high is at 506.5. Since, we've been holding a lower trend down to a new three-week low overnight at 458.25.

0: 6. September Kansas wheat back below the $7 level for the first time since mid-July. Support at 670, resistance at 755. September Minneapolis wheat holding support overnight at 685, the next at 650, resistance up at 739. And August soybean meal has resistance at 335 with support right around the $300 level. Currently, we have September corn down 1 3/4 at 439, December down 1 3/4 at 462 1/4. August soybeans down 7.5 at 1164.5, November down 7.5 at 1180. September Chicago wheat down 2 1/4 at 637, December down 2.5 at 655. September Kansas City wheat down 4.5 at 703, December down 4 at 719 3/4. September Minneapolis wheat down 2 1/4 at 687.5, and August meal down $1.90 a ton at 310.30. Wishing you all a great start to this week. 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
1: Thanks, Matt. Have a good one. Coming up next, we've got the Ag Law and Tax Report, some morning Kansas news, and shortly we'll have Ends of the Trail with John Enns and Monday Sports.
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2: 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There's an income tax benefit, too. 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Meanwhile, the farm deducts those wages, reducing income that's likely taxed at a much higher rate. 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Remember, the work must be legitimate, the wages must be reasonable, and you need good records, payroll checks, and a Form W-2. Also, the wages allow your child to contribute to a Roth IRA, giving them a head start on decades of tax-free retirement savings. Sometimes the best tax planning is also the best family financial planning. This has been the Agricultural Law and Tax Report. I'm Roger McCowan.
4: It's Trish Swoboda with KFRM, and it's time to take a look at your Kansas News Today in your morning Kansas Journal entry. Today is the last day for early primary voting in Kansas. State House reporter Zach Boblett has more.
5: Kansans who want to vote early in person must show their photo ID. If voters cannot provide that information, they will be given a provisional ballot to fill out, which is not considered valid until you submit a photo ID to election officials. More than 100,000 Kansans have already voted early in this year's primary election. The ballot includes a constitutional amendment, gubernatorial, and Senate races. One of the many early voters is Bob Walkenhorst. He says he was happy to see people turn out to vote in Lawrence.
6: Just always just good to see people standing in line to vote. That's just encouraging every time.
5: Early primary voting ends at noon today. In Lawrence, I'm Zach Boblett.
4: Supporters and opponents of a constitutional amendment on electing Kansas Supreme Court justices are making a final push in advance of Tuesday's election. The amendment vote decides whether Kansas Supreme Court justices will continue to be chosen by a nominating commission or by direct elections. People who want to keep the current system say the amendment will bring partisan politics and big money into the state's highest court.

0: Court. Sarah Stula worked as a research attorney with the state Supreme Court for 3 years and supports the change. She says lawyers already play politics, but without public oversight.
1: They're happening behind the scenes, out of the public eye, unaccountable to the people. So that's one of the big flaws in the system.
0: Critics of the change note interviews, applications, and nominating commission meetings are publicly available online. Topeka could cut down police presence in schools next year. The city pays for most of the school resource officer salaries present in Topeka schools, while the district covers a smaller share. City budget shortfalls and the fact that the district has its own police force already are behind the proposal. Topeka is not the only city reconsidering resource officer staffing. Lawrence cuts 2 school resource officers last year. Elizabeth Miller has a child in Topeka schools and says safety should be a top priority.
2: This is a shock to hear that this would even be an option.
0: The Topeka City Council will discuss the potential changes on August 11th. Blood loss or hemorrhage after a traumatic injury is the leading cause of preventable death. That's why the Kansas City, Kansas Fire Department is launching what's thought to be the first blood transfusion program in Kansas or the Metro to take place on the ground before the hospital. Shay Jones leads transfusion services at the University of Kansas Health System, where all of these patients will be taken by emergency medical services.
3: As long as we have the inventory there, I don't see any issue in this continuing to just be a new state of care that's provided to KC Metro patients.
0: Jones says they are working with the Community Blood Center to increase collections and make sure they have sufficient stock. Kansas State University researchers are studying how bringing children and older adults together each day can improve health and well-being in rural communities. The research is centered on the Logan Intergenerational Family Education Center in Northwest Kansas, where an elementary school and a 36-bed nursing home share the same campus. The facility also includes a high school gym and community space that encourages regular interaction between people of all ages. After a year of research, K-State found nursing home residents experienced better cognitive health, improved social connections, and greater independence. Children also showed stronger social skills, emotional growth, and more positive attitudes toward older adults. The project involved researchers and students from several K-State departments who are collecting data and sharing results with community leaders and policymakers. Researchers say other rural communities are showing interest in the model, and the study will continue for 2 more years to better understand its long-term benefits. A Kansas woman is suing Taco Bell after she allegedly contracted cyclosporiasis from food there. KMUW's Daniel Cottle reports.
4: Nicole Belote of Hutchinson allegedly became ill after eating a Taco Supreme earlier this month. She was hospitalized for 3 days with symptoms like diarrhea, vomiting, and a severe migraine. Belote has the respiratory disease COPD, and the illness made her so dehydrated that it allegedly affected her lungs. Thousands of people in the U.S. have gotten sick due to the Cyclospora parasite outbreak, including at least 460 people in Kansas. Federal officials have linked the outbreak to shredded lettuce produced by Taylor Farms and sold at Taco Bell locations in several states. Taco Bell says it has since removed all affected lettuce from its stores. For the Kansas News Service, I'm Daniel Cottle.
0: And that's your news out of Kansas in today's Morning Kansas Journal entry. For more news from the KFRM listening area, visit KFRM.com. For your KFRM news, the voice of the Plains, I'm Trish Swoboda.
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6: 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This is John Enns for your Ends of the Trail report covering Oklahoma and the surrounding areas for KFRM, the voice of the plains. Well, today I'm with Representative Mike Dobrinsky. He is the 59th Congressional District Representative from O'Keene, Oklahoma, and I appreciate you meeting with me today.
7: You bet, John. It's always a pleasure, and it's more fun when we share good news, but today the news is a little difficult.
6: Yep, exactly. And you are the chair of the House Utilities Committee, and so some of this falls into your realm, but also it also falls into your congressional district. The U.S. Gypsum Company in Southern there seems to be closing down.
7: We learned week before last, they did make that announcement to their employees, and then on the 16th they actually notified the Employment Security Commission of their plans to cease operations at the end of November.
6: Yeah, so can you give us a little bit of background about the U.S. Gypsum Company that's there?
7: You bet. It is located in Southern, northern Blaine County. The number of employees that they listed on their notification was 219. I know some media reports have been 250 or maybe as many as 300, but it is located in between the communities of O'Keene, Watonga, Canton, and Fairview. But those couple of hundred employees, I know, travel from at least four or five, if not six to seven counties in the area. And it's going to be a significant challenge to try and find employment for those folks that are losing their full-time jobs.
6: Yeah, exactly right. And unfortunately, that's gonna be a really big hit for the area. Can you tell us when it was started?
7: Well, they say that the plant itself is about 120 years old. I know that it's been United States Gypsum over 100 years. It actually sold in 2019 to a Knauf German company. It's spelled K-N-A-U-F. Again, they took over in 2019 and they made some changes. They have some gypsum operations worldwide. And, you know, the products that they have out here, in addition to wallboard, they produce a lot of chemical products. And people would be surprised to know that gypsum is in a lot of food products. Anything that is white in nature, food products have a content of gypsum in it, and it's got to be a certain quality, obviously. I was at a meeting a couple of years ago where local plant officials talked about the future, and, you know, they shared at least 70-75% of rock at their current rate. So, you know, we certainly felt like it had a long-term future out there, and this news was very much unexpected.
6: Yeah, so what is the plans with that now? Are they looking at selling it, or are they just going to shutter it, or what?
7: The only plans that they have made public are just ceasing operations. And, you know, the plant obviously itself is substantial out there. They've got rock quarries. They also sell a lot of road rock, you know, for construction sites and roads throughout the state. By my estimation, and the research I've done in the last week or so, shows that they either own or control about 3,000 acres there around the plant in Blaine County. So I'm not real sure. All of that acreage includes land that has been mined and reclaimed already, current mining operations, and also some property that has not yet been mined or developed in anything. So 3,000 acres is pretty good chunk of real estate that, you know, would have potential for other uses as well. But as far as I know right now, If they're talking to anybody about selling or transitioning to another company, they have not made that public.
6: Oh, very good, very good. Well, so if anybody out there wants to buy a JIP plant, you got the money to do it.
7: Well, you know, the manufacturing out there, I'm sure there are multiple possibilities out there. There's another company that also mines road rock out there to the south of where the USG operation is, west of Hitchcock. So, you know, that will be continuing, I'm sure, unaffected by the USG news. But most importantly, in the last week or so, we've been trying to circle the wagons as far as what we can do for employees and state resources that are available through Employment Security Commission, obviously, as well as the Department of Commerce, our Career Tech members, partners in the area. We're certainly getting them engaged as well with adult training, with, you know, future possibilities. We have got work ready Oklahoma locations in both Enid and Woodward that are going to be working with the employees to try and get them placed. You know, we've got partners with Workforce Innovation and the Oklahoma Workforce Board. We've also solicited help from area Chamber of Commerce's as well as Economic Development Boards. Actually, Major County Economic Development has kind of engaged early and in leading the charge here with identifying job opportunities throughout Northwest Oklahoma. A lot of employers that are looking for help and continually trying to hire to convey that information to the employees and support them as much as possible.
6: Okay, very good. Well, sad bit of information, but somehow we're going to get through it.
7: Well, it is certainly substantial. Again, it's a big hit to Blaine County, but a lot of employees travel pretty good distances to work out there. So it's going to affect, you know, I know there are a lot of Enid area employees that work out there. And so it's going to be far reaching out to Woodward and even the metro area as well. It's going to take all of us together to try and pull together, obviously, to be able to find new opportunities for this workforce out there and keep people on the job and paying their taxes, I guess. That's where all these programs come from, obviously, and it's time to support those folks that are needing it the most.
6: Yep, absolutely. Well, I appreciate you meeting with me today, Mike.
7: You bet, John. I appreciate the opportunity to shine a little light on this, and hopefully if there's some folks out there listening, they can reach out to me. They can reach out to USG, Economic Development Group in Major County is trying to find work for these folks. So just holler at somebody if you've got need for help. There's going to be people looking.
6: There you go. And this has been John Enns for your Enns of the Trail report for KFRM, the voice of the Plains.
8: 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It is a Monday check into sports. The Kansas City Chiefs continued their spring camp taking place at St. Joseph, Missouri. That's Missouri Western University campus. It was a day off yesterday, but their fifth practice will take place today, and it will be the first time they go into pads. Coach Andy Reid was asked about Patrick Mahomes' status and said things are looking great right now.
9: Yeah, listen, he's doing a great job. He's really doing everything that he normally does and doing it well. So we're happy with that. We know he's still progressing through it, but he sure looks sharp out here.
8: Coach Reid was also asked if he thought he would be able to start week one, which has been Mahomes' goal since the injury took place last year. Here's Coach Reid's answer.
9: Just keeping an eye on him and then letting the doctors guide us from there. So and as long as he's safe, that's what we're looking at. So right now, for what we're doing, he's safe to roll.
10: The Chiefs will open preseason action August 15th, closing in very quickly.
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10: The final major championship of the year taking place, the Women's Open Championship at Royal Lithium and St. Anne, and it went to an extra hole playoff. It would be Japan's Shiho Kawaki, who was the winner over Esther Hanselite of Germany. Hanselite hit a 40-foot birdie putt on the 18th hole to tie it and go into the playoff, and then would get a really bad break, a bounce possibly off of a fan's foot that went into the gorse. She was unable to get the par down, and Kawaki wins her first major championship, a 23-year-old. Also on the men's tour, they were in Detroit at the Rocket Classic. It was 24-year-old American Michael Thorbjornsson who made a 26-foot putt for birdie on the last hole, shot 7-under 63 yesterday, 18-under for the tournament, and holds off Xander Schauffele and company. His first PGA Tour win, he becomes the 8th first-time winner this season. So looking to sports on a Monday for 550 AM radio. I'm Rocky Downing.
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13: Sue Martin's busy today, but she'll be back with us tomorrow. So we'll take a look at comments from DTN News on the markets this morning. For the fourth consecutive day, December corn futures are lower, having fallen through the 50-day average and briefly under the 20-day moving average. A pause in the bombing of Iran on a plea from Middle East allies and beneficial rain over the weekend are weakening markets early. The Trump administration reports that talks with Iran will once again take place on Monday. While Oman and Iran have been talking about a deal to reopen the Strait of Hormuz. Crude oil futures are crashing on the news. Also, good weekend rain fell with more on the way early this week. Much of the Corn Belt was reported to have received widespread coverage Friday into the weekend. Some areas such as southern Minnesota, Wisconsin, and central Indiana got from 2 to 4 inches of rain. However, traders are still expecting the good to excellent national rating on corn to slide by as much as 2 percentage points on Monday's crop progress update. On a bullish note, EU corn conditions slipped again last week by 4 percentage points to just 34% good to excellent following the historic drought of Western Europe. In the coming year, analysts expect global corn production to fall as much as 20 million metric tons below usage levels. In the past week, large speculators upped their ownership of corn, with non-commercial traders now net long 254,000 contracts, a gain of 67,000 contracts from the week prior. December corn is approaching, but not yet at an oversold level. DTN's National Corn Index closed last Friday at 412 with a corn basis of 29 under the September futures contract. Soybeans and soybean products are leaking lower to start the new week as beneficial rain fell over the past weekend and a halt in bombing in Iran sent crude oil reeling. The weakness in beans comes despite credible reports that China may have bought as much as 1 million metric tons of U.S. soybeans on Friday. The beans were reported to be bought by state-owned Sinograin ahead of President Xi's visit in September. Traders are still awaiting China's decision on tariffs on the U.S. Currently, U.S. soybeans from the Gulf are reported to have a $3 to $4 metric ton per metric ton advantage to Brazilian beans. The soybeans bought are allegedly for October shipment. Traders will await some confirmation from the USDA. Sinograin last week sold half of the 501,000 metric tons of imported beans offered and have plans to auction another 504,000 metric tons this week, presumably to make room for U.S. purchases. On Friday, the USDA did announce another new flash sale of beans amounting to 252,000 metric tons. Later Monday, we will get the census crush data, and the average trade estimate is for 217.9 million bushels compared to 213.1 million bushels in June and last year's 197 million bushels crushed. After weekend rain likely benefited the soy crop, the forecast is wetter for the Corn Belt, with the Euro model also seeing a wetter pattern for the Western Belt. However, after some mild temperatures this week, the forecast looks warmer for the Western Belt. As in corn, non-commercial traders added to their net long position in soybeans. The position as of last Tuesday was a gain of 36,000 contracts to 211,000 contracts. They also remain net long in both soy products with close to 100,000 contracts of bean oil. On deliveries, there were just 50 contracts of beans delivered against the August futures, with bean oil deliveries at 627 contracts. As November beans are headed for a potential fourth straight lower finish, they are trading just above the 50-day moving average. DTN's National Soybean Index closed at 1141 with a soybean basis of 47 under the November 2026 futures. Monday morning, USDA reported private export sales of 488,000 metric tons of soybeans for delivery to China during the 2026-2027 marketing year, and 136,150 metric tons of soybeans for delivery to unknown destinations during the 2026-2027 marketing year. Following Friday's hard fall, wheat markets start the new week mixed to moderately lower. The weakness comes despite the ongoing slowdown in wheat exports from both Russia and the Ukraine as reciprocal strikes continue and shipments from the Black and Azov seas are still restricted. Russia's July exports of wheat, corn, and barley were just 1.85 million metric tons compared to 2.65 million metric tons in June. Wheat exports fell to just 1.6 million metric tons, down 600,000 metric tons from the previous month. Pressure on wheat is also coming from the fall in crude oil prices, as once again there is talk about a peace deal. Adding to the fall in oil prices is word that OPEC Plus will raise production by another 188,000 metric barrels per day next month. Managed money funds begin the new week with a minor net short in Chicago wheat. On the docket for wheat will be Jordan for 120,000 metric tons of optional milling wheat. DTN's National Hard Red Wheat Index closed at 651 and 56 under the September futures board. In livestock, cattle futures rebounded nicely during the week as the market corrected from its oversold technical condition. Cattle futures seem to have factored in most of the negative news. This gave feedlots confidence to hold for higher cash despite box beef struggling for much of the week. Packers needed to purchase cattle and stepped up to the plate. Southern live cattle traded $1 to $3 higher, with northern dressed cattle trading as much as $3 higher. Northern dress sales were rather light, which may leave packers short-bought coming into the week. Box beef prices were higher, with choice up 88 cents and select up 490. The commitment of traders report showed fund traders reducing their long futures position in live cattle by 8,656 contracts to a net long of 67,025. They reduced their long futures position in feeder cattle by 358 contracts to a net long of 8,987. The liquidation phase ran its course on Friday, allowing hog futures to rebound despite further weakness of pork cutouts. Futures had been overdone to the downside. Cutouts declined $1.63 on Friday, holding just above $100. The weakness stemmed from hams down $7.23 and picnics down $3.46. Packers were less aggressive on Friday, with the National Daily Direct Afternoon Hog Report down 64 cents. They may be aggressive again to begin this week and may bid higher to procure the hogs they need early. The Commitment of Traders report showed fund traders as net buyers of 8,673 futures contracts, reducing their short position to 19,118. And that's been a look at DTN comments on the markets this past week. Coming up next, we'll take a look at the current markets.
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13: It's time for a look at your markets here on KFRM. In the grain markets for corn, September's up 3/4 at 441 and a half. December's up 3/4 at 464 and 3/4. And March is up 3/4 at 480 and a half. For the Kansas City wheat, September's down 3/4 at 706 and 3/4. December's down 3/4 at 723. And March is down 3/4 at 735 and a quarter. In the Chicago wheat, September's up 1 3/4 at 641, December's up 2 at 659 and a half, and March is up 1 1/2 at 675 and 3/4. For the soybeans, August is down 3 1/2 at 1168 and a half, September's down 3 1/2 at 1167 and a half, and November's down 3 1/4 at 1184 and a quarter. For the soybean meal, August is down 210 at 310.10. September's down 210 at 312.80. And October's down 180 at 314.80. In the soybean oil, August is up 52 at 67.64. September's up 48 at 67.74. And October's up 41 at 67.45. In the cotton futures, October's down 121 at 79.21. December's down 109 at 80.73. And March is down 98 at 82.38. In the livestock futures for live cattle, August is up 160 at 233.35. October's up 197 at 229.22. And December's up 157 at 228.52. For the feeder cattle, August is up 272 at 350.72. September is up 382 at 347.60. And October is up 375 at 339.10. For the lean hogs, August is down 67 at 98.17. October is down 72 at 84.12. And December's down 15 at 75.52. In the oil futures, West Texas crude is down $5.39 at $79.28. Gasoline is down 14 cents at $2.97. And heating oil is down 17 cents at $3.92. And that's been a look at your markets here on KFRM. 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
18: And now the Daily News Drop. Wall Street enters this Monday following a strong finish to July. Friday, the Dow gained 267 points, the S&P 500 rose 52, and the NASDAQ climbed 246 points, helped by a strong earnings report from Amazon. Well, today, investors will turn their attention to the manufacturing index and construction spending for fresh clues on the economy, while gearing up for a packed week of earnings from Palantir, AMD, Disney, Uber, McDonald's, and Eli Lilly. I was in New York City for the public offering of Jersey Mike's as it debuted on the New York Stock Exchange under the ticker JMKE. The sandwich chain raised about $1 billion in one of the largest restaurant IPOs in years, giving the company a valuation of roughly $6.7 billion after its first day of trading. I had a chance to meet the founder of Jersey Mike's, Peter Cancrow, on the trading floor and was impressed with his story. Long before Jersey Mike's became a multi-billion dollar company, it was a single neighborhood sandwich shop on the Jersey Shore. Cancrow started working at Mike's Subs at just 14 years of age. 3 years later, when the owner decided to... Cancrow, then a 17-year-old high school senior, borrowed $125,000 with help from his high school football coach and bought the business. Today, the sandwich chain has more than 3,300 locations with a long-term goal of 15,000 stores worldwide. I took my 14-year-old son with me to Wall Street, and Cancrow was kind enough to spend time with him, relishing in telling the story of how he began at the same age. I will be forever grateful to Cancrow for taking the time out to talk to my son, asking him questions, and sharing his business tips on life. The race to build artificial intelligence is creating an unprecedented surge in computer chip production. New research cited by the New York Times projects that AI chip production will double every 9 months as demand for computing power continues to soar. The world currently has an estimated 20 million AI chips powering data centers, but that number expected to reach 200 million by the year 2028. This underscores just how quickly AI infrastructure is becoming one of the world's biggest industries and why companies like NVIDIA, AMD, and TSMC remain at the center of the AI boom. The federal government is dramatically ramping up its fight against the New World screwworm, a flesh-eating parasite that poses one of the biggest threats to the U.S. cattle industry in decades. The USDA is investing $25 million to build a sterile fly dispersal facility in Douglas, Arizona, while accelerating construction of a $750 million production plant in South Texas, capable of producing 300 million sterile flies every week. Those insects are released into the wild, where they mate with female screwworm flies, but produce no offspring, causing the pest population to collapse over time. Although the pest was eradicated from the U.S. in 1966, it has reemerged in Mexico and has recently been detected in Texas and New Mexico, prompting an aggressive federal response. The man, widely credited with creating the 401k, now says the retirement plan isn't working for millions of Americans. Ted Bennett, known as the father of the 401k, has unveiled a new program called Radish, designed to help lower-income workers save for retirement without taking money out of their paychecks. Instead, employers would contribute money into savings accounts as rewards for meeting goals, like good attendance, safe work habits, strong performance, or staying with a company. Benna says more than 70 million Americans have nearly $10 trillion invested in 401k plans, but only about half of eligible workers participate. Benna hopes this new approach can help close that retirement savings gap. It's a Monday. Make it a great week. I'm Jeff Vaughn. That's your Daily News Drop.
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21: Hi, this is Kyle Bauer with Plain Talk, with the girl that did a lot more interesting things this weekend than I did, Jamie Bloom.
22: Yeah, I started off Friday night with a fun concert that I went to with a group of girlfriends, and we had planned this way back when one of us saw the advertisement for a Queen cover band. They are out of England, actually.
21: Are they really?
22: They are out of England, yeah. Huh. And they come and do tours here. And I guess they had been here before because they kept saying that, you know, it's good to be back, Salina. This was at the Stiefel Theater in Salina. So I think there was a group of six of us. And luckily, one of us had just bought a nice new vehicle that all of us could fit in. So we all got into the... into her vehicle, and we went down and ate dinner. And
21: that really does make it more fun.
22: When you can ride together.
21: Absolutely. I mean, it's part of the experience.
22: For sure. Yeah. We had a good time.
21: We went to a deal a few years ago in Dallas, a bunch of guys, and we had two different vehicles like that. But basically, whoever rode in vehicle A really didn't interface with the people who were in vehicle B, because most of the interfacing was, and of course Dallas 7+ hour drive. Mm-hmm. But yeah, it's good when everybody can ride together and get that energy going.
22: No, they were a good band. I mean, you know, the lead singer tried to look like Freddie Mercury, act like Freddie, and he really had a lot of the same mannerisms, and you know, nobody has a voice like Freddie had, but it was still really good, and they had a lot of really good special effects and lots of lighting and these smoke things that they were doing, and it was just a really good show, I thought, a good concert. And yeah, and then Saturday, my sister likes to visit other pools from time to time, swimming. She really likes to swim, really likes to go to the pool. And so we went to Kenwood Cove in Salina because we hadn't been there in so many years
21: We had kids. When you swim, does she swim laps? Does she tread water? Does she just like to sit in the water?
22: We like the lazy river.
21: Oh, okay.
22: But we don't do the inner tube thing. We just get in the lazy river and we just kind of float it.
21: Okay.
22: You know, just kind of swim it. There were quite a few people, so it got to be kind of comical just trying to make our way in and out of
21: the inner tubes.
22: I got whistled one time. I got in trouble.
21: Because you did what?
22: Well, I didn't know, and we were laughing, you know, that it's the old ladies that caused the trouble. Anyway, there is a spot in their lazy river that kind of opens up into a little cove, you know, for lack of a better word, and there's like a tiled wall there, and you can kind of get, and she said, well, I think they do some sort of a wave thing in this area. This is the wave pool, and she said every so many minutes they release a wave thing, and she said it's kind of fun, so she goes, let's hang out here for a minute and see. So we backed off, you know, and kind of got in that cove, and I kind of got back, and I was up against the wall, and this little, you know, 13-year-old, she looked like lifeguard, I'm sure she was older than that. She whistles me and she goes, come away from the wall, please. I said, okay. okay. Anyway, so my sister really made fun of me because I got
21: How deep is her lazy river? Can you stand easily?
22: Yeah. Yeah. Okay. I would say between 4 and 5 at the most.
21: Okay. So. Well, 5 isn't standing easily when you're 5 foot.
22: So
21: five.
22: It was more like 4.
21: Okay.
22: Yeah. Maybe a 4 foot pool. But no, we really enjoyed it. And, you know, it's just. Fun
21: is that the public pool there?
22: I think that's kind of their public pool, yeah.
21: Okay.
22: Nobody knows you. You can
21: right.
22: just go and yeah. And of course, there were lots of people there that also weren't worried about what they looked like. And right. so you just go and you
21: my
22: just
21: My granddaughter
22: fun.
21: Is one of the lifeguards at the Clay Center pool.
22: Yes, I had her as my lifeguard about a week ago.
21: Okay, did you get whistled then?
22: No, it didn't get whistled. What we told her, we all started to smell skunk real strong. And I said, Neely, would you please go and get that skunk for us? And she just laughed. And she said, well, I need Holt here with his pellet gun. And I said, yes, you do. We were assuming it was down at Hunter's Creek, maybe.
21: Okay.
22: But it got pretty strong
21: got
22: there at the pool
21: strong.
22: For a few minutes.
21: Somebody had bothered it. Well, she last year she worked at the pool as a concession seller.
22: Right.
21: And then this year she took the training for lifeguard, and she's a lifeguard. And to be honest, I don't know how much they make either case. But anyway,
22: right.
21: it's a good job, and she mm-hmm. gets a lot of hours. As she became a lifeguard this summer, she was like, I don't know on those boys if I, you know, how I'm going to be able to keep them under control. And Lisa said, look, the first one that fouls up, you just blow your whistle hard and you throw them out.
22: Just and that'll really just, set a precedent.
21: And that'll set the tone. That'll set the tone. You blow your whistle and you throw them out and nobody's going to cross you again. The first one she threw out was her brother.
22: Oh, no. They used to always just make them come sit underneath them, underneath the lifeguard stand. You had to sit on the, you know, the manhole under the lifeguard stand. They'd make those boys. It's so funny you say that because we were laughing that we felt like we were back in junior high because we were sitting in these chairs and these three little junior high boys came and sat next to us and one of them was messing with the chair, like pulling it up and down, and Jolie looked at me, my sister, and she says, if he knocks me in the head with this chair, he is really going to regret it. And we got to laughing because, of course, we both had boys. I had two of them that were ornery. And we were just laughing about how we felt like we were back, you know, in junior high. And then we'd see them in the pool and they'd be horse, you know, doing horseplay and getting in trouble and everything. It's like, there's those boys again, you know.
21: Exactly.
22: Annoying little boys.
21: So I think she's gotten along pretty well this summer, I think. And again, she gets lots of hours. They hire, well, first of all, to open the pool, I think it takes like 10 people.
22: Yeah.
21: Because they have a slide and you got to have someone at the top and the bottom. And mm-hmm. then the, well, there's another slide that has one top and bottom too for little kids.
22: Yeah.
21: And then the lifeguard places and then, of course, the concessionaires and management, but Lazy River has its own.
22: I mean, I was really surprised at Kenwood Cove. Like, there were a lot of course, they have several slides.
21: Okay.
22: And so, you know, there were a lot of people in that area. We didn't do the slides. A lot of people monitoring that. But then, you know, there's a whole separate just pool kind of off from the Lazy River. And then there's a whole baby pool area. You know, and there was a lot to monitor. And then, like you said, there were people up just taking admission, taking you know, in the office. And so they employ a lot of people.
21: So pools are an expensive thing for a city to run. I know Great Bend just passed that they're going to build a pool, and their pool they have is clear back to the 30s, kind of like Clay Center was when we built our new one, I don't know, 10, 12 years ago, something like that. And ours is similar to what a lot of people's are of a community of our size. But it's an expensive thing. But one thing during COVID, our pool stayed open all summer, and Manhattan didn't open any of its pools. And I don't know about Salina, but it was one of the only pools around that was open, and everybody was just flocking in
22: a lot of people,
21: coming from all over, and they were like, how can you? And we had ball teams all summer, we wouldn't have closed school had the governor not forced us to do it. But it was amusing that they're in their own town, they would close the pool, but they would come to our pool.
22: Right,
21: we don't have COVID here.
22: Right.
21: Well, the chlorine, I think, will kill it.
22: I really enjoy our pool. And, of course, they do the adult exercise thing in the evening, and I'm already sad that that's coming to a close here in the next few weeks.
21: How often do you go?
22: Oh, I go about four times a week, probably. It's Monday through Friday that you can go 7 to 8 o'clock in the evenings.
21: And do you go about an hour then?
22: It's 7 to 8. Yeah,
21: you go the full time.
22: Right, yeah. I pretty much try to get there for the full time. In fact, some nights, it's 8 o'clock. We really don't feel like getting out, so we'll tell whoever the lifeguard is, like Neely, you know, we'll say, well, no, you're going to have to come in and drag us out because we don't want to, you know, get out. They always just give us this look like, seriously, you're going to give me a hard time here and not
21: get out.
22: They're going
21: to throw a thing out and drag the ladies out onto the zero entry area.
22: Exactly. So. But, yeah, they have the lazy river, and you can walk that, or you can, there's an exercise class in the middle, and then you can just tread water or swim laps, which is what we do.
21: Well, again, pools are very expensive to build. Mm-hmm. They're very expensive to run. But I think every community's got to just bite the bullet and do whatever they can afford to do.
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13: It's time for Look at Your Markets here on KFRM. In the grain markets for corn, September's up 2 3/4 at 443.5. December's up 2 1/4 at 466.25. And March is up 2.5 at 482.25. For the Kansas City wheat, September's up 2 at 709.75. December's up 2.5 at 726.5, and March is up 2.25 at 738.25. For the Chicago wheat, September's up 4 at 643.25. December's up 4.25 at 661.75, and March is up 3.75 at 678. In the soybeans, August is down 1.25 at 1171.25. September's down 1 3/4 at 1169, and November's down 1.5 at 1186. For the soybean meal, August is down 230 at 309.90. September's down 190 at 313, and October's down 190 at 314.70. For the soybean oil, August is up 75 at 67.87, September's up 77 at 68.03, and October's up 71 at 67.75. In the cotton futures, October's down 79 at 79.71, December's down 88 at 80.91, and March is down 84 at 82.52. In the livestock futures for live cattle, August is up 147 now at 233.22. October's up 220 at 229.45. And December's up 180 at 228.75. For the feeder cattle, August is up 337 at 351.40. September's up 407 at 347.85. And October's up 422 at 339.57. For the lean hogs, August is down 70 at 98.15. October's down 52 at 84.32. And December's up 10 at 75.77. In the oil futures, West Texas crude is down 551 at 7916. Gasoline is down 12 cents at 299, and heating oil is down 18 cents at 392. And that's been a look at your markets here on KFRM. Coming up next, we got a Horseshoe Minute and Focus on the Family Minute. We'll take a look at the weather forecast, and then we'll have the 9:40 a.m. sail ring.
0: Columbus sailed the ocean blue in 1492, and in 1494 he came back with horses. I'm Rick Lamb, and this is the Horse Show Minute. The influence of the Spanish breeds on the horses of America is undeniable. But how did those first Spanish horses get here? Don West explains the role of that famous adventurer, Christopher Columbus.
3: When he landed here in the Caribbean islands, he recognized immediately that if the Spanish Empire was going to expand its borders, one of the keys to success would be having horses. And so when he returned in 1494, he brought with him the first horses. And these horses were of the type of horse that was being ridden in Spain at that time, and those horses were a combination of Andalusian, Spanish Genet, and Barb.
0: Centuries later, the Peruvian Paso and Paso Fino breeds are most similar to those early Spanish horses. To learn more, visit thehorseshow.com. I'm Rick Lamb, and this has been the Horse Show Minute. Ride safely.
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23: 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Go do it anyway. And what we've discovered is, no, this is a great thing to do.
25: Yeah.
23: God is, as Heather said, as the Father sent me, so I send you. It's this grand invitation that we get to be on adventure with Jesus. He's doing the heavy lifting. Can we just join him in it and see God unfold beautiful things?
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27: Here's a look at your ag forecast. This is meteorologist Paul Trombley. We're looking at hot and dry conditions to start off the work week over the Central Plains with highs in the 90s to 100s across the entirety of Nebraska, Kansas, as well as Oklahoma, with the triple-digit heat confined to areas in the western parts of Nebraska, Kansas, as well as through central and western Oklahoma. And then it looks like a cold front's going to sweep in across into Nebraska as we get into later tonight and into Tuesday. And that is going to bring quite the divide in temperatures from north to south here as we get into the day tomorrow, as highs behind the front stay in the 70s to 80s over Nebraska into northern Kansas. And then southern Kansas and Oklahoma still well in the 90s to low 100s there for tomorrow. This frontal boundary continues a slow passage further southward, so it is going to still be a similar temperature set up here for Wednesday, some 90s to 100s in southern Kansas, and more 100-degree temps in Oklahoma, while the 70s and 80s stay elsewhere to the north. In addition to bringing that major dip in temperatures with the frontal boundary for the northern half of the region during the middle of the week, we are going to see some shower and storm activity generated by this frontal boundary that's going to be slowly pushing its way south and kind of stalling out over the central plains as well over the next couple of days. That's going to continue to keep some opportunities for showers and storms heading back into first Nebraska as we get into late tonight, Tuesday, as well as parts of northern and western Kansas. Kansas. And then some of those shower and storm chances continue on and off, particularly through southern Nebraska and northern Kansas as we continue through midweek on Wednesday. So lesser chances further south across the plains. And eventually, this frontal boundary does sag further south into southern Kansas and northern Oklahoma. So by the time we get into Thursday, we'll likely see some relief from the heat, even those areas further south. And with that frontal boundary kind of sagging into that area as well, we do start to see shower and storm chances picking up more along the Kansas and Oklahoma border territory Thursday and even into Friday, according to some of the forecast models. Well, the rain chances do start to come to an end further north across Kansas and into Nebraska as we get towards Wednesday night, Thursday, up that direction. And high pressure is going to build in from the north, so things certainly quieting down as we get to the latter half of the week in the northern half of the central plains. And after the cool down, as we continue through the week, we are going to see temperatures back on the upswing as we look ahead to the second weekend of August upcoming.

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1: 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Early consignments include from Stillwater, 250 fancy John Griswold fall calving cows, 3 to 5 year olds bred to Griswold Angus and Sim Angus bulls. 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From Freedom, 40 black and red, 3 to 5 year old fall calving cows bred to Angus bulls. 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Many more consignments on the books. As always, the quality will be exceptional, offering something that will fit everyone. Over 700 pairs, bred heifers, and fall calving cows will be shown. Consignments can be viewed in person on Friday, August 7th at the barn or on the Fairview Livestock Commission Company Facebook page. Call 580-227-3797 for more information. Again, that's Saturday, August 8th at noon at the Fairview Livestock Commission Company, Fairview, Oklahoma.
2: 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Coming up next, we've got community announcements and AM headlines news, the Harvest USA report, and the weather forecast. This is Steve Knopfsinger, and it's time for your community announcements on KFRM. Dodge City on August 8th is having a Kicking Lupus to the Curb kickball tournament for all ages to raise funds for the American Lupus Foundation. There'll be a t-shirt, wristbands, koozies, and raffle tickets, and it's from 9 to 4 p.m. If you would like more information, you can go online to Facebook and look for Kicking Lupus to the Curb. Scott City is having their Lake Scott Catfish Tournament August 8th through 9th. It starts at 9 a.m. on the 8th and is open to ages 16 and up. There is a 5-fish limit, but if you turn a small fish back into the water, it doesn't count against you. For more information, you can go online to Scott City Area Chamber of Commerce. And that's been a look at your community announcements here on KFRM, the voice of the plains.
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4: I'm Brent Barnett on Brownfield. The new CEO of the United Soybean Board says they're focused on creating new market opportunities for soybean producers in 2027. Courtney Knupp tells Brownfield,
5: there's a lot of versatility in this product, including soy foam, bio-based, high oleic for cooking oils. We need to capture more opportunities to impact U.S. consumers and keep that product at home as well at a high value.
4: More news is next.
6: Agriculture is number one on the minds of most folks in northwestern Oklahoma. It's number one on our minds, too. That's why producers in Texoma, Guymon, and Hooker tune in to the Voice of the Plains. 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
4: The Missouri Department of Natural Resources is searching for new groundwater sources in northeast Missouri to improve drought resilience. Scott Caden is the project manager.

0: and technical lead for the effort.
1: The goal is to identify where it is that these aquifers are contained enough sand and gravel that they would be considered a water well could be constructed.
0: The director of agronomy for Heads Up Plant Protectants says white mold has yet to show up in the upper Midwest this growing season. But Nolan Berg tells Brownfield that doesn't mean it should be ignored.
2: If we've been getting rains in the last couple of weeks, if your soils are wet, you may be at risk.
0: Some congressional Republicans are requesting the Trump administration make direct improvements to the H-2A guest worker program. The lawmakers say they've received many reports about delays for H-2A workforce visa processing at multiple stages in the program. I'm Brent Barnett, Brownfield.
3: Welcome to the Harvest USA Report. I'm Brian Hale, an original production of Howard Hale Broadcasting, now expanded throughout North America.
4: So we're talking to Seth Buxtell, Savage, Montana?
5: Yeah.
4: I understand you do a lot of forage.
5: Yep, we are a custom forage harvester.
4: Do you have any of your own ground?
5: We do not. We're 100% custom. I can say that small acreage we have here, we just have into grass and a little bit of a little 10-acre food plot that we plant. So it's my brother and I are in the business together. We run two complete forage crews, cover from central Montana to the east and then the western third of North Dakota.
4: I have been through that country once, over 50 years ago. Lots of water gun under the bridge. Lots of silage spoiled since then. What are mainly the crops that you do? Do you got grass and alfalfa?
5: Basically speaking, we break our season down into thirds. So a third of it is hay crop, starting the beginning of June. Essentially the month of June, we chop alfalfa, winter triticale, or winter cereal crop. And then in July, we move into primary cereal crops, continue with winter cereal crops, trit or rye. And then hay barleys, you know, oats, peas. And then by mid-August, we do some millet around the area, millet, forage, sorghum sedan mix. And then by mid-August, we'll start chopping dryland corn. So that's a third of our scenario is dryland corn. And then the last third of the scenario is irrigated corn, which irrigated corn will start the first week of September. And we'll chop irrigated corn essentially the month of September.
3: That's it for today's Harvest USA Report. There's more on the web at harvestusareport.com. Thanks again for listening, and may God bless. I'm Brian Hale.
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8: In the wake of locally heavy rainfall in some parts of the eastern Corn Belt over the weekend, high pressure in control and a quiet start to the week. Meanwhile, a cool front on the plains with scattered showers and thunderstorms are winding down in the heat wave in all but southern regions. Good Monday morning, everyone. It's agriculture meteorologist Greg Solier. We're back in with the Ag Weather Today right here on Brownfield Ag News. Well, that rainfall was welcome over some of the key dry, drought-ridden areas, returning into parts of southern and eastern Wisconsin, northern and eastern Illinois, and points on eastward, but too much of a good thing. Generally 1 to 2, some spots 3 to 4 inches, and as much as 5 to 6 noted into parts of east central Illinois and west central Indiana. Too much of a good thing for some of these fields now, seeing some standing water. Otherwise, a pretty good go of it in the moisture department. Meanwhile, another day's worth of triple-digit readings as far north as North Dakota yesterday. Cool front on the morning weather maps in charge from the upper Red River Valley to the north, southward into the Nebraska Panhandle, and a winding down in underway, flattening out of that hot ridge, if you will, over the northern and central plains over the next couple of days, not before mid to upper 90s to near 100 this afternoon through Nebraska. Triple digit stuff gets pushed southward into Oklahoma and Texas, builds back into the desert southwest through the valleys of California and up into the Pacific Northwest over the next couple of days, with readings returning to more docile and manageable levels, more typical of welcome to early August, by the way, with readings into the 80s and some spots into the lower and middle 90s, warmest to hottest early on in the week over the southwestern part of the Corn Belt. Frontal boundary that is on the move, expected to stall on out by the middle part of the week from the lower Lakes region back into the central plains. It'll become the focal point as disturbances propagate along it for some recurring cool air masses through the southern Canadian prairie. Temperatures more typical of early August over the northern plains and northwestern Corn Belt. South of that boundary, the heat and humidity build back in, along with daily clustered outbreaks of showers and thunderstorms either side of the I-80 corridor in through Kansas, and points spreading back to the east and northeast with the end part of the week, including a good part of the western, central, and northern Corn Belt areas, but only in scattered coverages. Wide-ranging rain amounts anticipated as well. While those temperatures hover close to seasonal norms up near the Canadian border through the northern plains and western Great Lakes region, readings into the middle 80s and even some low to mid 90s are back into play over the far southern and southwestern Corn Belt. Still some triple-digit readings out of the southern plains, so that part of the ridge holds into position, but daily outbreaks of scattered showers and thunderstorms could turn heavy and severe in some of these same plain states and upper Midwestern locales. Otherwise, warm weather to continue on through the first half, to hot weather through the mid-stretch of the month of August, still pushing 90 in some spots, but still in need of some rainfall, and maybe a little more bullish look at rainfall chances first in the desert southwest, and by the middle part of the month, returning through the northern and eastern Corn Belt and into the upper Midwest as well. I'm Greg Solier with your Ag Weather Today.
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10: Welcome to the Cattleman's Corner. I'm Brian Hale, sitting in for the late Howard Hale, as we continue his legacy of speaking with cattlemen and women from around the globe.
11: Our guest is Cody Jorgensen of Jorgensen Land and Cattle. Can you tell us a little bit more about your operation? I understand you have a distinct philosophy there on your ranch. Cody?
12: Yeah, absolutely. We're blessed to be in an area where the pheasants are very good. We're in what they consider the golden triangle. We have people all over the United States that come in and like to hunt us. We've been doing this for quite some time. 2012, we built a hunting lodge. From that point on, we've offered an all-inclusive pheasant hunt, and it's a three-day hunt, four-nights day. We can handle up to two groups of 20, so we can handle 40 people at any given time throughout the course of the year. With respect to the land that we have, you know, we think as a family that if we can farm the ground like it needs to be farmed properly, no-till and the proper practices, have the ability to graze that land at some point throughout the course of the year. And then the third thing would be to do some sort of what I call production agricultural entertainment or hunting. If we can do those three things on an acre of land, then we feel our family will be viable for many generations.
11: Learn more about Jorgensen Land and Cattle on agsearch.us. Or visit HaleBroadcasting.com for all of these archived interviews.
13: When it comes to raising cattle, maternal efficiency and greater calving ease are two very important traits, and the American Gelvie Association does a great job on their website laying out this information. The U.S. Meat Animal Research Center data shows Gelvie females have the smallest mature cow size of the four major continental breeds. This reduced mature cow size allows for puberty to be reached at an earlier age, which leads to calving earlier in the season and producing a heavier calf at a younger age. Visit gelvie.org.
11: And that's going to do it for today's Cattleman's Corner. Thanks again for listening, and may God bless. I'm Brian Hale.
14: There is a incredibly important primary election on Tuesday, August 4th. I'm asking you to get out and vote for Ty Masterson. 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So go vote for Ty Masterson for governor on August 4th. 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
15: Do you have good vibrations? You may feel that concept is a bit new age, but physics says it's true. 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
19: It's time for a look at your markets here on KFRM. In the grain markets for corn, September's up 2 3/4 at 443.5. December's up 2.5 at 466.5. And March is up 2 1/4 at 482. For the Kansas City wheat, September's up 2 1/4 at 709.75. December's up 2 3/4 now at 726.5. And March is up 2 1/4 at 738.25. For the Chicago wheat, September's up 3 1/4 at 642.5. December's up 3 1/4 at 660.75. And March is up 3 at 677. For the soybeans, August is down 2 3/4 at 1169.25. September's down 2.5 at 1168.25. And November's down 1 3/4 at 1185.75. In the soybean meal, August is down 150 at 310.70. September is down 130 at 313.60. And October is down 110 at 315.50. For the soybean oil, August is up 72 at 67.84. September is up 72 at 67.98. And October is up 66 at 67.70. In the cotton futures, October's down 83 at 79.67, December's down 92 at 80.87, and March is down 84 at 82.52. In the livestock futures for live cattle, August is up 117 at 232.87, October's up 185 at 229.10, and December's up 155 at 228.50. For the feeder cattle, August is up 290 at 350.90, September is up 362 at 347.40, and October is up 367 at 339.02. For the lean hogs, August is down 62 at 98.22, October is down 42 at 84.42, and December is down up 22 at 75.90. In the oil futures, West Texas crude is down 5.27 at 79.40. Gasoline is down 12 cents at 2.99. And heating oil is down 16 cents at 3.94. And that's been a look at your markets here on KFRM. Coming up next, we got Town Hall News and...
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21: Breaking news this hour from Town Hall. I'm Rich Thomason. Ferocious wind-driven wildfires have laid waste to entire neighborhoods in eastern Washington state. The Spokane area, especially hard hit, hundreds of homes are no more.
22: Residents in 5,000 homes were forced to evacuate as wildfires remain uncontained in eastern Washington state. Some 600 homes, businesses, and other buildings have been destroyed. Wildfires have burned more than 8 square miles around Spokane and are among a dozen wildfires across the western U.S. The federal response team from California has been called in to help with the 3 Washington state blazes. I'm Donna Water.
21: Devastating flooding has washed out roads, resulting in numerous high water rescues in and around Surrey County, northwestern North Carolina. Some nearby areas of Virginia affected as well. Acting Attorney General Todd Blanche has formally terminated President Trump's $1.8 billion anti-weaponization fund. The move follows weeks of talks with a couple of Republican senators. They have been blocking his attorney general nomination. With talks expected to resume today, President Trump says he has paused plans for a major attack on Iran.
23: I was asked to by Saudi Arabia, by UAE, and by Qatar, and by Iran.
21: It would have been the largest such attack since World War II, according to the president.
23: We were all set to go. It's about at this time right now. And it would have been a massive attack.
21: Oil prices tumbled following word that the attack was off. The first Republican woman from Texas to be elected to the U.S. House, where she had served almost 3 decades, has died. Former Congresswoman Kay Granger died over the weekend. She was 83. On Wall Street, the Dow is up more than 645 points. More on these stories, townhall.com.
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25: This is Agriculture Today, and I'm Shelby Varner with the K-State Radio Network. Beginning the show is Tyler Cousins, Director of the Livestock Marketing Information Center, as he discusses a phased reopening of the Mexico border and what will need to be worked through to make it fully possible. Jeff Whitworth, K-State crop entomologist, continues today's show as he chats about corn leaf aphids and sugarcane aphids and what crops they could be causing problems for. A conversation about ducks with K-State Fisheries and Aquatics Extension Specialist Joe Gerken ends the show as he says what types of ducks are in Kansas and how people can create suitable environments for them. That and more is coming up ahead.
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25: You're tuned in to Agriculture Today, and we start our Monday show with a cattle market update from Director of the Livestock Marketing Information Center, Tyler Cousins. Tyler, thanks for joining us today.
3: Thanks for having me on. I appreciate it.
25: Tyler, in the past couple weeks, what announcement have we received from the USDA that could impact the cattle market?
3: Yes, so one of the pieces of information or news reports that we got from USDA's AFIS, or Animal Plant and Health Inspection Service, came out late Friday, July 24th, and they announced that they are planning to reopen the border between the U.S. and Mexico. The border was essentially closed for about more than a year due to the detection of New World Squirrelworm in Mexico. So a little bit of a noteworthy news item there that we got a little over a week ago. But a little bit of brief background on the border closure. Mexico reported cases of New World Squirrelworm in late 2024, November 2024 specifically. At that time, USDA closed the border and kept it closed for about 2 months. The border was reopened in late January 2025 and remained open until mid-May. The border was once again closed and briefly reopened for 1 week in mid-July, and about 5,000 head of cattle came across the border during that time into the U.S. But ever since that time, the border has actually been closed. So for more than a year, we've seen no livestock imports from Mexico. Now, in USDA's July 24th announcement, they noted that on August 24th, a phased reopening of the border will start. USDA is planning to open the westernmost border crossing with Mexico, and that is the port of Douglas, Arizona. Now, at this time, USDA said that we'll be simultaneously initiate the operational steps necessary to subsequently open the border crossing at Santa Teresa, New Mexico, and Columbus, New Mexico. USDA also noted that every animal entering the United States through these ports will undergo a full USDA inspection to ensure that they are free of any signs of New World Squirrelworm. USDA also noted that the reopening timeline will remain flexible, may be adjusted based on Mexico's progress in maintaining action plan milestones and addressing critical issues. Then lastly, for the USDA's news release, they also noted that the opening of ports may be paused if USDA identifies increased risk in Sonora and Chihuahua via post-opening audits or other observations and information. Now, that's kind of a little bit of the background on the report or news release that we got from USDA. Let's dive into a little bit more of some of the background on cattle imports from Mexico. So let's look at some of the historical numbers and kind of look at how many head of cattle were imported typically from those ports along the Mexican border. So specifically, we're going to kind of look at some of those imports of heifers, steers, breeding stock, and roping stock, and specifically look at the years of 2023 and 24 as representative years prior to the border actually being closed due to New World Squirrelworm. So kind of breaking out some of those trade flows of cattle through those ports, looking specifically first off at Douglas, Arizona. In 2023 and 24, we were seeing about 180 to 190, potentially 200,000 head of cattle coming through just that one port. I do also want to note that Arizona does have another port where we do see cattle come through, and that's Nogales, Arizona. We're seeing about 150, 160,000 head come through there in 23 and 24. So in total, Arizona, we're seeing about 30 to potentially 360,000 head a year come through those two ports there in Arizona. Now, the APHIS did also note that they're going to open up, potentially open up ports in Columbus, New Mexico, and Santa Teresa, New Mexico. Columbus, New Mexico, in 2023 and 24, we were seeing about 135 to 140,000 head come through that one port. Now, Santa Teresa is hands down the largest port where we saw most cattle come through a couple of years ago. And we were seeing potentially of 530 to about 500,000 head of cattle come through that one port, Santa Teresa, New Mexico. But in total, New Mexico, we were seeing well over 600,000 head per year come through just those two ports. So kind of that Columbus, New Mexico, and Santa Teresa are kind of those key ports that we're watching as far as the phase reopening from USDA. Also wanted to note that there are a handful of ports where we do see cattle come through along the Texas border there. So kind of in total, the number of head that we would see come through Texas on an annual basis would be about 240,000 head. So if we look at it in total, in the last couple of years, 2023 and 24, across those ports along the border, Arizona, New Mexico, and Texas, in total, we were seeing about 1.2 million head come through all of those ports on an annual basis. Now, switching gears here a little bit and talking about those ports again, but also just looking at them out on a weekly average basis, as far as the number of cattle that would come through those ports, and still kind of focusing on Douglas, Columbus, and Santa Teresa, because those were the ports that were mentioned. On average, we would see about 3,000 to 4,000 head per week come through that Douglas, Arizona port. Now, if we look at Columbus, similar discussion there, about 2,500 to potentially 3,000 head coming through that Columbus, New Mexico port, typically during 23 and 24. But if we look at Santa Teresa, on average, we're seeing about 10,000 head per week come through that port there in New Mexico. So kind of giving you an idea and a framework as far as potential flow of cattle coming through those three ports. But if we look at kind of on aggregate across all those ports in 23 and 24, we were seeing about 23 to almost 24,000 head come through all those ports prior to the closure there. So give you some perspective as far as trade flows there. So kind of in aggregate, what we're looking for in these coming weeks as we rephase and reopen this border crossings there, if we focus just on Douglas and Columbus and Santa Teresa, we could potentially be seeing about 16,000 head on a weekly basis on a normal year come through from those three ports. Now, will we see that sort of ramp up that quickly? Probably not. We'll probably see more of a phased in approach here, but potentially in the past, what we were seeing is about that 16,000 head per week. So kind of give us a reference to look for as far as weekly numbers potentially coming through those ports. Now, one of the things I wanted to talk about was kind of seasonal trends of cattle imports, right? Kind of give us a bigger picture view and discuss those seasonal flows through those Mexican ports, because that does matter as far as what we might see coming through the rest of this year. Now, seasonally, referring back still to those kind of representative 2023 and 2024 years prior to the border closing, you know, I'd mentioned we were seeing about 25,000 head per week through the first quarter of the year. And that's what we typically see as far as a weekly flow of cattle coming through. Now, during the second quarter, imports would actually moderate a little bit lower and average about 15,000 head to about 20,000 head per week. And then typically that seasonal pattern, we'd see a weekly low for cattle imports from Mexico occur during the third quarter of the year, which would dip to about 15,000 head per week. Now, moving into the fourth quarter, weekly cattle imports from Mexico moved higher from the 15,000 head low that we would see to reach a weekly peak of about 30,000 head kind of in that November going into December timeframe. Now, it's not unexpected that the flow of cattle from Mexico into the U.S. follows a similar seasonal pattern for cattle to be potentially placed into feedlots. But kind of understanding the seasonal flow of cattle imports and placements of cattle into feedlots is necessary because as we move into August, this would typically be that time when we would start to see more cattle being imported from Mexico and be placed into feedlots in kind of those southern states. A key with this will be how quickly the Mexican producers can pivot and divert cattle supplies from their domestic supply chains and position those cattle to then be shipped into the U.S. This is also along with any adjustments in protocol to ensure that cattle aren't being bringing any new world screwworm flies. So a little bit of adjustment there as far as producers and just getting supply flows in place. But keep in mind, this will take some time for producers to make these adjustments. And so watching kind of those weekly flow of cattle imports from Mexico will kind of be that gauge that we need to look for to see the potential cattle numbers that we might see placed into feedlots. So now that we've had some of this discussion as far as just the overall cattle flow and potential numbers that we might see coming through, coming from Mexico into the U.S., let's assume we start to see more of these cattle import from Mexico and into the U.S. Likely, these cattle will end up being placed in feedlots located in Texas or potentially Arizona or possibly even Oklahoma or Kansas. It just sort of depends. But in the near term, Texas and Arizona will likely be the states that will see a majority of the cattle imported. This is based largely on the fact that cattle on feed numbers in Texas are below a year ago by about 1% and down about 6% in Arizona as of July 1, cattle on feed numbers. Oklahoma, Kansas, Colorado, Nebraska, and South Dakota are all above a year ago as far as cattle on feed numbers at the start of July. So kind of looking at just overall cattle on feed numbers, it kind of points to potentially some open pen space in Texas and Arizona. So a little bit of why I'm making that comment as far as just potential placement of these cattle likely going into Texas, potentially Arizona. Now, as the news broke of the potential reopening of the U.S.-Mexico border, we did see some price pressure earlier in the week as the market tried to digest the overall news. Nearby futures contracts actually dipped to a low of about 220 per hundredweight, kind of in that range early in the week. But as the market sort of digested things, we did see a rebound through the week, and actually prices finished the week up about $10 per hundredweight from the start of the week. Fed cash prices also saw pressure early in the week, dipping to 229 per hundredweight, but rebounded by the end of the week, gaining about $4 to about 233 per hundredweight. The market still has to largely digest this news of the border reopening. So prices will be an indication of how the market is factoring in the potential cattle imports from Mexico. Now, we still have to keep in mind that fundamentally, cattle supply still remain tight and will likely remain tight for the next few years. But the July cattle report that we got a little over a week ago did signal that supplies could be stabilizing, which is a good sign for the cattle sector.
25: Tyler, I appreciate you taking the time to join us today.
3: Thank you for having me on. I appreciate it.
25: That was Tyler Cousins, Director of the Livestock Marketing Information Center. We're cutting to a short break now, but we'll be right back.

0: got it.
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5: You're tuned in to Agriculture Today, and we continue our show discussing a few pests that are here or making their way here, which are the corn leaf aphids and sorghum aphids, with K-State crop entomologist Jeff Whitworth. Jeff, thanks for joining us today.
6: My pleasure. Anytime.
5: Jeff, starting with the corn leaf aphids, and before the interview, you mentioned this pest is already here.
6: Every year, and then we talk about corn leaf aphids, but we're talking about them in sorghum. It's kind of a misnomer to call them corn leaf aphids because most of the aphids we have in Kansas will get on just about any kind of a grass. And sorghum is the crop we worry about usually, first of all, with aphid feeding because, you know, corn is planted a little earlier and it's usually a little further along, can therefore withstand a little more aphid feeding than the sorghum. Most of the aphids that we have in Kansas, at least the four species that sometimes affect corn and or sorghum to the point where they can cause some concern, are aphids that do not overwinter in Kansas. Now, the green bug traditionally, historically, has been the problem aphid in wheat and or sorghum in Kansas for 40 or 50 years. And for some reason in the last 25 to 30 years, green bugs have not been a problem. They're always around. You can always go out and find some green bugs in wheat or corn or sorghum or just about any grass, but for some reason they have not been a problem. They're not much of a problem in wheat because there's some varietal resistance that works pretty well for green bugs, but in sorghum and corn, they just haven't been a problem, but they're always there. So there's always a possibility that those populations can explode. Remember, they're aphids. One of the things about aphids, they reproduce without the benefit of the male. That means they reproduce parthenogenically. So that just takes them a lot less time to go from the nymph, very small young stage, if you will, until the adult where they're reproducing and producing more adults because they're all females. So when the females migrate into the state, and generally speaking, in the last few years, green bugs come in first. Historically, they were a problem. Now, like I said, they haven't been a problem. And then the second are the corn leaf aphids. Corn leaf aphids, they're pretty noticeable on corn and or sorghum, especially during the whorl stage. That's the only time that I've ever seen them cause a problem. Corn leaf aphids are the ones that are generally kind of a dark gray, maybe kind of a dark greenish color. At least the head is darker than the back of the aphid. When they get into the whorl, they produce a lot of honeydew. And especially in sorghum, they can produce enough honeydew that sometimes the head can't extend up through the whorl. It's just too sticky, or if it does, it interferes with pollination because of the honeydew produced. Now, I've seen that happen on individual plants or a little small area in a field here or there, but apparently this year in a few fields, the cornleaf aphids are migrating in enough that it is more widespread throughout the field. So there's some concern that the amount of honeydew in the widespread area of the field might actually reduce yield. Most of the time, if we're within 7 to 14 days of the head coming out of the whorl, the beneficials will take care of the cornleaf aphids. I have never seen in the 40 or 50 years I've been doing this, I've never seen a field-wide infestation that required a treatment to control cornleaf aphids. That doesn't mean they're not of concern, but generally when they migrate in, they come in from the south. And when they migrate in, generally they start in the south into a field, and they'll just be in a few plants. And they can, stick it up, make enough sticking honeydew that the head won't extrude through the whorl. But that's a rare case. And because they're there, that honeydew, if you go out and you're monitoring your field, normally you'll notice a whole bunch of beneficials, lady beetles, green lace wings, surfeit flies, all kinds of beneficials, because that attracts them. That generally takes care of the cornleaf aphid population in sufficient time that it doesn't bother the head extension. Now, also because of the honeydew, much like the sugarcane aphid that we've just started experiencing in the last 10 or 15 years, they produce a lot of honeydew, but once those aphids are gone, once the beneficials have taken care of them, that honeydew turns, it's not sticky, it dries down and it gets brittle and it will usually just flake off the plant, so that the head has no problem extending up through, or it doesn't interfere in pollination. So that's the cornleaf aphid. Generally grayish, greenish, dark green colonies here or there, but they generally don't cause a problem. The other aphid that has caused a problem in the last 10 years, 15 years, is the sugarcane aphid or the sorghum aphid. It's also migrating in right now. Some of the folks are having a tough time identifying cornleaf aphids from sugarcane aphids, but they're really, if you look at them, especially if you look at them under a little magnification, they're really quite different. The sugarcane aphid or the sorghum aphid is a yellowish color, and it has black tarsi or black feet, if you will, and two black cornicles on the end. So if you look at them, they're usually a lot lighter colored, with little black, the cornicles with little stovepipes on the end, and they have black feet, if you will. So those are the ones that generally they start out on the underneath side of a plant. They generally come in, it's generally past the whorl stage. Like I said, generally every year is a little bit different. They're here now, but I have not seen any colonize to the point that they're causing a problem yet. They're the ones that from now till soft dough stage will cause concern, because they can colonize quite quickly. There's some good products out there that will kill aphids and help with the beneficials, because they don't bother the beneficials so much. But you want to make sure you need them before you use them, because if you use those, that's just an expenditure when you might have beneficials that are going to take care of the aphids naturally. In the last probably 7 or 8 years, I've looked for populations of sugarcane aphids, and every year I can find a little colony here, a little colony there in a field, and I flag it, go back a week later, and the beneficials have taken care of it. So since 2014, 2015, right in there, I've not seen consistently high populations of sugarcane aphids that have gotten to the point that they require an insecticide application. Now, I'm not saying they don't happen, because they do on a field here or a field there, but I'm talking on a large scale basis like they did back in when we first started getting sugarcane aphids into the state in 2000, can't remember exactly, but 2014, 2015, right in that area. The beneficials that are using the corn leaf aphids right now as a food source, that is really helping them to build up their populations so that it will carry over for the next month or 6 weeks in corn and or sorghum, which can still be vulnerable to aphid attack. But if the beneficials are building up on using the corn leaf aphid populations now, there should be enough there to help, at least help control the sugarcane aphid populations. One of the considerations on sorghum, if you get headworms in there, that's the corn earworm, army worm, fall army worm, any of these worms, when they're feeding in the head of the sorghum plant, they're feeding on the marketable product. They're feeding on the grain, the kernel, and you're losing 5% per head per worm. So if you decide you have to spray those, you're going to use a general insecticide, which is probably going to wipe out all the beneficials. And then as we still have these sugarcane aphids coming in, they can populate and they can cause a problem. So that's one of the considerations we always have. But right now, most of the sorghum is just, that I've seen at least, is just approaching the world stage or just in the world stage. So what we need to worry about, what we need to look for, are the corn leaf aphids and the sugarcane aphids coming in as they are migrating into the state right now. They both produce a lot of honeydew. It is really sticky. That helps attract the beneficials, which helps control the aphids. And as soon as the aphid populations are controlled, that stickiness of the honeydew goes away, so that that's not going to be a problem. So just be on the lookout right now for the next, 7 to 14 days as the sorghum gets into the heading stage. Be on the lookout for these aphids as they migrate into the state.
5: You mentioned them migrating into the state, but when will they be leaving?
6: Well, they leave, or else when it freezes, they die, okay? They don't affect the crop much after the soft dough stage. These aphids suck the juice out of the plant, so as the plants start to dry down, they'll move from one field to another looking for younger, more succulent feeding. And if it gets cold in, October, November, that's when the migration into the state will cease, or when the sorghum gets to the soft dough stage, it no longer will affect the sorghum because they can't utilize it as a food source either. So you have a while to go yet before the sugarcane aphids, not a problem.
5: Jeff, thank you for taking the time to join us today.
6: Hey, my pleasure. Anytime.
5: That was K-State crop entomologist Jeff Whitworth. We're cutting to a short break now, but we'll be right back.

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1: It's time for a look at our markets here on KFRM. In the grain markets for corn, September's up 5 at 445 and 3 quarters. December's up 4 and 3 quarters at 468 and 3 quarters. And March is up 4 and a half at 484 and a quarter. For the Kansas City wheat, September's up 5 and a quarter at 712 and a 3 quarters. December's up 5 at 728 and 3 quarters, and March is up 5 at 741. In the Chicago wheat, September's up 6 at 645 and a quarter. December's up 6 and a quarter at 663 and 3 quarters, and March is up 5 and a quarter at 679 and a half. For the soybeans, August is down a half at 1171 and a half. September steady at 1170 and 3 quarters, and November's up 1 at 1188 and a half. For the soybean meal, August is down 1 at 311.20, September's down 90 cents at 314, and October's down 80 cents at 315.80. In the soybean oil, August is up 77 at 67.89, September's up 71 at 67.97, and October's up 65 at 67.69. In the cotton futures, October's down 26 at 80.24, December's down 34 at 81.47, and March is down 27 at 83.09. In the livestock futures for live cattle, August is up 150 at 233.20. October's up $2 at 229.25, and December's up 175 at 228.55. For the feeder cattle, August is up 280 at 350.82. September's up 320 at 347.02, and September's up 322 at 338.57. For the lean hogs, August is down 87 at 97.97, October's down 77 at 84.07, and December's down 17 at 75.50. In the oil futures, West Texas crude is down 5.06 at 79.61, gasoline is down 12 cents at 2.99, and heating oil is down 15 cents at 3.94. That's been a look at your markets here on KFRM. Coming up next, we got the weather forecast and last segment of Agriculture Today. And shortly, we'll hear from the History Guy.
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1: This is Steve Knopfsinger, and it's time for a look at your weather forecast here on KFRM. For Nebraska today, it'll be sunny and hot, with highs in the mid-90s in the east and low 100s in the west. South winds will be at 10 to 20 miles per hour. For tonight, there'll be increasing cloudiness with a chance for showers and storms. Lows will be in the low to mid-60s, with north to northeast winds developing at 15 to 25 miles per hour. For Tuesday, there will be considerable cloudiness with showers and storms possible. Highs will be in the mid-70s to around 80, with northeast winds at 10 to 20 miles per hour. For Tuesday night, it will be mostly cloudy with showers and storms possible. Lows will be in the mid to upper 50s, with northeast winds at 10 to 15 miles per hour. For Oklahoma today, there will be lots of sunshine with highs in the mid-90s in the eastern third of the state, while highs will be in the upper 90s to low 100s elsewhere. South winds will be at 10 to 20 miles per hour. For tonight, it'll be clear to partly cloudy with lows in the low to mid-70s. South winds will be at 10 to 15 miles per hour. For Tuesday night, it'll be sunny to partly cloudy with a slight chance for a shower or storm in the panhandle. Highs will be in the 90s to low 100s with south to southeast winds at 10 to 15 miles per hour. For Tuesday night, it'll be partly cloudy with a slight chance for showers and storms in the panhandle. The lows will be in the mid to upper 60s in the panhandle and mid to upper 70s further east in the state. South winds will be at 5 to 15 miles per hour. For Kansas today, it'll be sunny with highs in the low to mid 90s in the eastern third of the state, and highs will be in the upper 90s to low 100s elsewhere. South winds will be at 10 to 20 miles per hour. For tonight, there'll be clear skies with increasing cloudiness in the northwest and showers and storms possible as well. Lows will be in the low to mid 60s in the northwest and upper 60s to low 70s elsewhere. South to southeast winds will be at 10 to 15 miles per hour and turn to the north-northeast at 12 to 25 miles per hour in northwest Kansas. For Tuesday, there will be a mix of clouds and sun with a chance for showers and storms in the north and west. Highs will be in the low to mid 80s in the north and mid 90s to around 100 in the south. East to northeast winds will be at 10 to 15 miles per hour in northern and western Kansas, while south to southeast winds will linger elsewhere. For Tuesday night, it'll be partly to mostly cloudy with showers and storms possible, with the best chances in the northern half of the state. Lows will be in the upper 50s in the northwest, low to mid 70s in the southeast, and 60s elsewhere. South to southeast winds will be at 10 to 15 miles per hour in southeast Kansas, while northeast winds will be prevalent elsewhere. And that's been a look at your weather forecast here on KFRM, the voice of the plains.
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5: You're tuned in to Agriculture Today, and we conclude our Monday show discussing ducks with K-State Fisheries and Aquatics Extension Specialist Joe Gerken. Joe, thanks for joining us today.
6: Thanks for having me back.
5: Joe, what different kinds of ducks could people be seeing in their ponds?
6: Yeah, there's lots of different ducks, and those ducks really dive down into two different groups. And so the first group of ducks are called dabbling ducks. People also call them puddle ducks a lot. And these are ducks like mallards and teals and wood ducks. And so these dabbling ducks like really shallow habitat. So anything from a few inches to a couple feet deep is really what they like. But these ducks, when they're feeding, they tip their heads down and their rumps up in the air, and you just kind of see them pushing around with their backsides hanging out of the water. And so that's how they're feeding. They're reaching down with their necks, and they're reaching down to the bottom of the pond and feeding. And so this is a good time of year if we're thinking about these dabbling ducks to be managing our ponds. We can do things like drawdowns to expose some different plants, but really a good opportunity for us to be thinking about those shallow habitats. The other group of ducks are called diver ducks. Diver ducks are things like redheads, ringneck ducks, mergansers. And so those are ducks that are going to dive down for food. They're generally more predatory, eating things like fish, mussels, insects, but they're going to dive down and swim around and try to gobble up their food that way.
5: What type of food are they eating?
6: That's a good question. You know, dabbling ducks primarily eat plants and seeds. And so I talked about drawing down the water a little bit. One of the big reasons we do that is that'll allow things like smartweeds or wild millet. People also know that as barnyard grass. Those types of plants grow some really good seeds. And then if we flood those habitats or if they get flooded later in the year, really good opportunities for those ducks to go in and feed on those. So they're feeding on those seeds. They'll eat some plant material. They'll also eat some insects that they can find. Occasionally, they might eat a small fish or a snail, but dabbling ducks are mainly eating those plants and seeds. The diving ducks, like I said, are eating more of the fish and crustaceans and mussels and things like that.
5: Can people be creating habitats to hopefully attract these different types of ducks?
6: Yeah, and one of the big things you can be doing right now is drawing down your pond to those shallower areas where you're creating habitat that's going to make their food. And so a lot of these ducks are going to be going out and finding areas where this food is established. So they, if you have those areas right now that are in that 6 inches to 2 foot range, that'll help a lot. Some of the other things you can do is allow some of the other plants to grow. And so things like cattails also can provide habitat for ducks to feel safe at night. And so allowing some of those refugia areas can be really important for the ducks as well.
5: Could they also maybe be preparing to hunt the ducks?
6: Yeah, you know, I think watching this food is established. So they, if you have those areas right now that are in that 6 inches to 2 foot range, that'll help a lot. Some of the other things you can do is allow some of the other plants to grow. And so things like cattails also can provide habitat for ducks to feel safe at night. And so allowing some of those refugia areas can be really important for the ducks as well.
5: Could they also

0: about the cattails and larger plants that can conceal the ducks can also be really good in concealing humans. So this is a good time of year to get out and look at your pond and figure out, are there areas maybe that you can access and cut back? But really good opportunity to hunt them. If you are going to hunt them, it's important that you try not to hunt them every day and that you create some refugia habitats. But definitely a good opportunity to get out, manage your pond a little bit for these ducks and these duck hunting opportunities.
1: What are refugia habitats?
0: Yeah, refugia habitats are just habitats where, you know, these animals can go and feel safe. And so it might be a nearby pond. It might be a different part of your bigger pond if they, you know, want to go have a safe area that they can hang out. Just an area that they're not getting shot at all the time so that they can feel like they can go have a little safe haven. And then those ducks will come explore into your hunting zone at different times.
1: And how fast are these things able to fly?
0: Yeah, you know, ducks can fly really fast, a lot faster than a lot of people think. And so a mallard duck, for example, can fly up to 40 miles an hour. And if they get a tailwind behind them, that might push them to 50 or 60 miles an hour. So really, really fast. That's a good point to point out, because when we're out hunting them, we need to lead these ducks a lot more than we think a lot of time. And this is a good time of year to make sure you're getting out and practicing your target shooting and practicing with your guns to make sure that you're ethically harvesting these animals when hunting season's here.
1: Joe, I appreciate you taking the time to join us today.
0: Thanks for having me.
1: That was K-State Fisheries and Aquatics Extension Specialist Joe Gerken. That's all we have for you today on Agriculture Today, but we'll be back with more for you tomorrow.
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4: On July 21st, 1861, forces of the Union and the Confederacy met in the first major battle of the United States Civil War. Called the Battle of Bull Run in the north and the Battle of Manassas in the south, the battle dashed early Union hopes of a quick victory over the Confederacy. But mostly what the battle did was illustrate to both sides that the war would be long, expensive, and bloody. Much less remembered as the second major battle of the United States Civil War. The Battle of Wilson's Creek was notable for several reasons, but like the Battle of Bull Run, fought just 20 days before, it would illustrate to both sides that the war would be far more costly than anyone had imagined. The August 10th, 1861 Battle of Wilson's Creek deserves to be remembered. It received surprisingly scant attention in the general study of the Civil War. It shouldn't. Missouri was more than just a divided border state. Missouri had been admitted as a slave state under the Missouri Compromise in 1821, a decision partly related to the early French colonial history in the area, but also largely to migration following the Louisiana Purchase in 1803. The state had become in many ways the epicenter of the debate between abolition and slavery, with the murder of abolitionist publisher Elijah Lovejoy in 1837 and the central role the state played in the landmark court case Dred Scott v. Sanford, which, among other important rulings, struck down the Missouri Compromise as unconstitutional. By the outbreak of the Civil War, the demographics of Missouri had changed substantially. Slavery was still an important part of the state's economy, and slaves represented nearly 10% of the state's population, but slavery was mostly restricted to the more southern and rural parts of the state. There was a notable abolitionist sentiment that was growing, mostly among the newly arrived Irish and German immigrants. But the largest sentiment was one common to border states: to stay out of the war. On January 21st, 1861, the legislature passed an act calling for a state convention to consider

0: relations between the government of the United States and the government and people of the state of Missouri, and to adopt such measures for vindicating the sovereignty of the state and the protection of its institutions as shall appear to them to be demanded. The act stated that delegates to the convention would be elected by popular vote on February 18, 1861, and were to convene in Jefferson City on February 28, 1861. The purpose of the convention was simply to consider whether to secede from the Union. But the majority elected supported the Union, and secession was rejected by an overwhelming vote. Missouri was the only state during the U.S. Civil War to call upon a convention to consider secession without actually following through with secession. Rather, the convention preferred a different stance. Remain in the Union, retain slavery in the state, reject violence from both sides, and refuse to provide arms, soldiers, or material support to either. But both the Union and the Confederacy understood that the Mississippi River would be important strategically, making the large city of St. Louis on the Mississippi River a critical military objective, and the people of the state were deeply divided. Like other border states during the war, Missouri would find out that staying out of the war was impossible. Central to the state's position at the time was Governor Claiborne Fox Jackson. Jackson had run in the fall of 1860 as a Douglas Democrat. Stephen Arnold Douglas had run in the 1860 presidential election as a Democrat who supported popular sovereignty, the idea that each state should be allowed to decide for themselves whether to permit slavery within their borders. Douglas's position was, essentially, to prevent secession by the South by guaranteeing that the federal government would not involve itself in the issue of slavery. His message failed nationally. Of the four presidential candidates in 1860 to win electoral votes, he earned the least. But his message resonated in Missouri, the only state he won in 1860. To many, the election of Abraham Lincoln essentially guaranteed secession and civil war. But Jackson, elected on a ticket seen as one trying to prevent war, was sympathetic to the cause of the Confederacy and hoped to goad the state into secession. When the Missouri Convention refused secession, he began communications with the President of the Confederacy with a plan to seize St. Louis and, most importantly, the federal armory there and hand the state to the Confederacy. Jackson started raising units of the state militia, a right guaranteed under the Second Amendment of the United States Constitution. Ostensibly, the purpose of the militia was to protect Missouri's neutrality and protect the state from incursions by both federal forces and Confederate forces. But in reality, Jackson had appointed Confederate sympathizers to command in the militia and intended to use the militia to seize the city of St. Louis. Jackson had units of the state militia form around St. Louis to train. Secretly, he negotiated with the Confederacy to provide the militia with heavy artillery needed to breach the thick walls of the federal arsenal. But the plan was derailed by a commander of Union forces in St. Louis, Captain Nathaniel Lyon. By some accounts, Lyon, suspecting the militia's purpose, spied on them dressed as a farm woman. Having discovered the artillery, he led a force of pro-Union militia and U.S. regulars and captured the camp, surrounding them and forcing them to surrender. Lyon marched the captured and disarmed men through the city to the arsenal, where he planned to parole them and order them to disperse. But a crowd of pro-Confederate citizens became rowdy and eventually started throwing objects at the Union militia. Eventually, the conflict escalated. By some accounts, a drunk man fired into the Union troops, but other accounts say that the militia fired without provocation. But in the end, 28 civilians were killed and another 75 wounded in the Camp Jackson affair. While Lyon's action had saved the arsenal and possibly the state from Confederate capture, it also raised the state's ire. In May, the legislature passed the Military Bill. The bill reorganized the state militia into the Missouri State Guard and gave Governor Jackson wide power as commander of the Guard. The Guard was placed under the field command of former Missouri Governor Sterling Price and was supposed to defend Missouri territory from incursion by forces of the Union or Confederacy, especially an anticipated invasion by federal forces. The law also forbade the creation of other militias within the state to prevent the recruiting of pro-Union militia like those that had been involved in the Camp Jackson affair. Fearing that Missouri would side to the Confederacy, Brigadier General William Harney, commander of the U.S. Army Department of the West, negotiated an agreement that said, essentially, that the U.S. Army would stay in St. Louis and the Missouri State Guard would control the rest of the state. But the so-called Price-Harney truce could not last. Jackson, who theoretically swore allegiance to the Union and was governor of a state that had rejected secession, openly allowed recruiting for the Confederate Army and did not stop abuses against Union supporters. Harney was called back to Washington, and Lyon was promoted to Brigadier General and given command of the Department of the West. Minor battles were fought between the Missouri State Guard and federal troops in June and July. While little more than skirmishes, the battles of Boonville and Carthage were unique. These were not fought between the Union and the Confederacy, but between the Union and the Missouri State Guard, officially under the authority of a state that had specifically rejected secession. Jackson himself commanded the Missouri State Guard at Carthage. A sitting governor had not commanded troops in battle in the United States since the War of 1812. These small engagements represented a unique war within a war. This was not a fight between the Union and the Confederacy, but a fight between federal troops and Missouri State Guard tasked with protecting Missouri's neutrality. But in reality, Jackson and Price weren't neutral at all. Not only were they Confederate sympathizers, they were negotiating with the Confederacy to facilitate an invasion of Missouri. But the legislature had finally had enough. Meeting again in July, they once again voted against secession, but also declared the governor's office vacant, in essence, exiling Jackson. Hamilton Gamble, who had been Chief Justice of the Missouri Supreme Court during the Dred Scott case, was appointed governor. By the end of July, Jackson had convinced the Confederate Army to invade Missouri, and Missouri State Guard camped near the southwestern Missouri town of Springfield. The mixed Missouri, Arkansas, and Confederate force numbered some 12,000. Nearby Lyon was camped with some 5,400 Federals. Realizing that he was outnumbered more than 2-1, Lyon planned to retreat to the city of Rolla, some 100 miles away, to await reinforcements. The Confederate force, now in the command of Confederate Brigadier General Benjamin McCulloch, planned an attack for November 10th, but the rain on the night of the 9th compelled them to call off the attack. But Lyon surprised them in the morning with an attack intended to delay any pursuit of his retreat to Rolla. The attack came on a Confederate camp along a small stream called Wilson's Creek. It was the first major battle of the U.S. Civil War west of the Mississippi. The Federal plan was a surprise attack. Lyon would attack the Confederate camp at dawn, but he had detached some 1,200 men under Colonel Franz Sigel to do a flanking maneuver. It was a risky plan, as it meant splitting a Federal force already outnumbered by the enemy. The two forces would be separated with no clear line of communication. In theory, the Federal forces, although outnumbered, were better trained and equipped than the Confederate force. At first, the Federal plan succeeded. In the confusion of their canceled attack the previous night, the Confederates had neglected to put out pickets and were caught by surprise. Lyon quickly overran the camp, taking the high ground of what would be called Bloody Hill. But a battery of artillery from the Arkansas militia managed to check the Federal advance, allowing Price to organize the Missouri State Guard and prevent a rout. Price attempted to retake the hill in a series of frontal attacks, each repulsed, with heavy losses. Sigel's attack also had initial success, surprising and routing the Confederate cavalry in their camp. But his force was taken by surprise. The Union force included an Iowa infantry regiment that wore gray uniforms. When Sigel saw a force approaching, he assumed it was the 1st Iowa, but the men were in fact Confederates of the 3rd Louisiana. Sigel's troops held fire until the force was almost upon them, and Sigel's flank collapsed. Sigel's force was forced to withdraw in disarray. The main Union force on Bloody Hill was now on its own. Lyon, who had been wounded twice in the heavy fighting, tried to lead a counterattack, but was shot through the heart. He was the first Union general officer to be killed in combat in the Civil War. While they still held a defensible position, Major Samuel D. Sturgis, now in command, realized that his troops were running short of ammunition and decided to withdraw. After a 6.5-hour battle, the Confederates held the field. The Battle of Wilson's Creek was notable for a couple of reasons. It was only the second major battle of the war and the first to be fought west of the Mississippi River. Like Bull Run, the defeat shocked the Union, and like Bull Run, the defeat illustrated to both sides that the war would not be easily won. Despite holding the field, the Confederate Army had taken nearly as many casualties as the Union Army had, and short on supply, especially ammunition, and not having faith in the training of the Missouri State Guard, the Confederates were unable to follow up the Union retreat to Rolla. The victory essentially ceded southwest Missouri to the Confederacy, and it facilitated a victory as far north as Lexington, Missouri, but further defeats in October compelled both the Confederate Army and Sterling Price's Missouri State Guard to abandon the state, and a defeat at the Arkansas Battle of Pea Ridge the following March essentially dashed any Confederate hopes of retaking Missouri. Jackson convinced a small group of pro-Confederate delegates to pass an ordinance of secession in October, but the group was never recognized by the majority of the state. The secession government applied for, and on November 28, 1861, was granted admission to the Confederacy as the purported 12th state of the Southern Federal Republic. The government in exile sent legislators to the Congress of the Confederate States, and Missouri was represented by the 12th star on the Confederate flag. Jackson himself died of pneumonia in December 1862. But Missouri remained contested throughout the war, and not just by armies, but in the particularly bloody and vicious attacks by and reprisals against the irregular forces called Missouri Bushwhackers. Counting small actions, there were more than 1,200 separate engagements inside the borders of the state of Missouri during the Civil War. I hope you enjoyed this episode of The History Guy, short snippets of forgotten history between 10 and 15 minutes long. Be sure to follow The History Guy on Facebook, Instagram, Twitter, and check out our merchandise on teespring.com. And if you'd like more episodes on forgotten history, all you need to do is subscribe.
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3: It's time for a look at your markets here on KFRM. In the grain markets for corn, September's up 6 1/4 at 447. December's up 6 1/4 at 470 1/4. And March is up 6 at 485 3/4. For the Kansas City wheat, September's up 6 3/4 at 714 1/4. December's up 6 1/2 at 730 1/4. And March is up 6 1/2 at 742 1/2. In the Chicago wheat, September's up 9 at 648 1/4, December's up 9 1/4 at 666 3/4, and March is up 8 at 682 1/4. For the soybeans, August is up 2 1/4 at 1174 1/4, September's up 3 at 1173 3/4, and November's up 3 1/4 now at 1190 3/4. In the soybean meal, August is down 20 cents at 312, September steady at 314.90, and October is steady at 316.60. For the soybean oil, August is up 101 at 68.13, September is up 98 at 68.24, and October is up 86 at 67.90. In the cotton futures, October's down 27 at 80.23, December's down 36 at 81.43, and March is down 36 at 83 even. In the livestock futures for live cattle, August is up 92 at 232.67, October's up 120 at 228.47, and December's up $1.07 at 228.07. For the feeder cattle, August is up 215 at 350.17, September's up 227 at 346.05, and October's up 260 at 337.95. In the lean hogs, August is down 80 at 98.05, October's down 65 at 84.20, and December's down 5 at 75.62. In the oil futures, West Texas crude is down 5.06 at 79.61. Gasoline is down 11 cents at $3 even. And heating oil is down 19 cents at $3.91. And that's been a look at your markets here on KFRM. Coming up next, we got livestock lines, and shortly we'll have morning market analysis with Pinion.
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3: Knopfsinger with Livestock Lines, and today I'm talking with Dr. Dale Blassey. He is a professor and beef extension specialist in beef cattle nutrition and management at Kansas State University. Today he's going to talk about new technologies that are being used in livestock and beef cattle. Dale, what new technologies are currently being used with beef cattle and or the livestock industries?
5: Well, Steve, over the last 10, 15 years, we've seen progressions of from very simple RFID tags that carry an identifier, a 15-digit number. We've seen the development of what we refer to as smart tags that are capable of recording many aspects of animal behavior and movement, and to get taken together with the information collected from such tags, algorithms, or better said, complex formulas are developed to assist in the prediction and determination of impending illness or potential problems that could arise in terms of assisting managers with their livestock.
3: Are there any new technologies coming up here in the short term that might also be practical for use in the future with beef cattle?
5: Well, you bring up the key word, practical, because we always need to factor into the value equation the cost, the investment, and as a consequence of that as well, the accuracy, because we really can't get far away from the intuition of our producers. Many of these technologies are passive in nature. In other words, they may be a reminder that something could be happening, but at the end of the day, we still need the eyes and ears of our livestock managers to really address any potential issues that can potentially be there.
3: I know they have these collars now for fencing. Do you know if those are working in all situations?
5: Well, they're certainly being used, and we actually have local producers in the area have subscribed to this, and they feel like they're gaining benefit from it in terms of improved or increased grazing capacity. And with our Kansas Flint Hills costing anywhere from $4,000 to, say, $5,000 an acre to be able to achieve and see a return on improved utilization of grazed forage, I mean, that's really the crux of this whole technology debate is, given the investment on the front end, what is the benefit to the operation on the other side?
3: Have you guys had any experience with some of these new technologies at the K-State Beef Unit?
5: Yes, Steve. Actually, over the better part of 7 or 8 years, we've utilized a few versions of the smart tags and, gathering data points, for example, rumination, as well as cattle behavioral movement using the inherent accelerometers that measuring the movement of the animals, whether they're lying down or standing up. In fact, we're in the process of kicking off two trials, one here in a couple weeks and another in October, using two different versions of smart tags to gain us better insight into the particular treatments that we're looking at for each respective study.
3: And for our livestock producers, where might this information be available later on?
5: We summarize everything in our Ag Experiment Station reports, which are housed in our Cattlemen's Day publications. So, as you well know, every year in March, first Friday in March, we have our Cattlemen's Day, and we have our report of progress of the latest research being conducted within our department. And we utilize this technology. Our grad students, our undergrad students, are able to look at this technology, and we're able to, if you will, peel away some of the aspects that, 10, 15 years ago we were unable to see. So it allows us to ask more detailed questions in terms of how we can be better managers, how we can discern out the differences in the various treatments that we are comparing against. It's just a natural progression in our society with the use of this technology, as we see, like with our wearable Garmin watches that collect heart rate and how well we sleep at night. We're seeing that permeate into our livestock industries as well.
3: Thank you, Dale, for sharing that with us today. This is Steve Knopfinger with Livestock Lines. Have a good one.
6: Hi, Brian McPhail with Lewis Cattle Oilers here. Those cows are really scratching on the fences and the gates and the corner posts. Probably a little lice and mite pressure going on there. And if you get one of our Lewis Cattle Oilers out there, pretty soon they'll be hitting that pretty hard. And then they'll be treated when those flies show up so you can get ahead of the curve. Give me a call at 620-408-6387.
3: It's time for a look at your markets here with Aaron Summer Opinion. Aaron, how are the markets doing today?
7: Good morning. Grains were lower in the overnights, but recovered a bit as we got into the day trade. President Trump announced that talks with Iran would resume later today, claiming that he called off a massive attack on the country due to the pleading of their Middle Eastern neighbors. Iran, of course, denied asking for any such meetings. Instead, talking with Oman to attempt to establish a safe route through the Strait of Hormuz. Of course, President Trump has announced strike call-offs and upcoming meetings on multiple occasions dating back to March 21st to plan attacks on March 23rd production conversations. Some vessel movement has been reported through the strait near the Omani coast. Eight vessels are in transit at this point, while a whopping 455 are still waiting. Grain markets took a hit overnight, with West Texas crude down about $5 per barrel, but most have mostly tried to regain some ground since China's purchase of around a million tons of soybeans on Friday. It didn't provide a whole lot of support initially. Wheat saw some support due to intensifying the fighting in Russia-Ukraine front, in contrast to the Middle East, where negotiations are supposedly going to be taking place. The Corn Belt has seen some hot and dry forecasts all winter, but received some needed rains over the weekend. And these weather maps look like they're going to continue here for this week. Corn was lower in the overnight, but recovered by mid-morning. Rains fell this weekend over the Midwest, including Iowa, northern Illinois, southern Minnesota, and Indiana. There are more chances for rain in the forecast with Iowa, which will help keep some pressure on the markets. The Western Corn Belt is expected to remain dry and should be the main focus of the heat, and could see some increased crop stress. Russia attacked four ships in Ukraine port last night, but around middle of last week, the market seems like it's grew dismissive of the bullish news from the Black Sea. At this point, pollination risks in the U.S. crop are coming to a close in many of the corn-growing areas, and the crop will start looking to move into maturity over the next 45 or so days. StoneX Brazil raised their 2025 Safrinha corn production estimates this morning to 107.5, or from 107.5 to 110.7 million metric tons, thanks to a sharp increase in the yield. Total production for 26-27 came in at 143 million metric tons, up from 139 million metric tons last season. Last report, first crop corn output for next season was pegged at 28.7 million metric tons, up from 28.6 million metric tons last season. Beans were down in the overnight and this morning, but worked into some positive territory around mid-morning. The news that China and unknown purchased another 624,000 tons of beans on Friday did little to boost beans here this morning, as the market is paying more attention to the favorable forecast in the major bean-growing areas. Again, Iowa, Illinois, Minnesota, and Indiana are expected to get another round of rains this week that will boost their beans well into the month and get them closer to wrapping up another good crop. All the while, western growing areas are struggling for moisture and could see yields slipping with every hot and dry day that we have. That being said, overall weather is looking good where it matters, and the forecast is bearish for the time being. 624,000-ton sale to China brings total flash sales since the last weekly export sales report to 1.266 million tons. Let's see here. The fastest pace in 4 years, although they have had around half of the record numbers are comparable to date 2014. Total sales to China and unknown to date would be around 6.88 million tons, or 253 million bushels. Decent early pace to hit the commitment export their commitment to import 919 million bushels of U.S. soybeans for 26-27 marketing year. USDA is expected to release crush numbers this afternoon and expected to come in at 217.9 million bushels. That would be compared to 196.9 last year for June, and stocks at 2.113 billion pounds, up 11.5% from last year. Means had a rough week last week with the improved forecast, so we'll see if that trend carries on or if we can find a piece of news to help get beans push higher. We took a pretty big hit on Friday after Ukraine said that they were working on plans for alternative export routes to get grain moving again after the recent attacks slowed their export flows. Russia's grain union warned of a complete export halt if attacks continued, which would create food shortages in countries that rely on the Black Sea grains for food. This should have sparked some upward movement in the wheat, but the market seems to have once again gotten tired of reacting to the constant developments in a war that is nearing half a decade long. Europe continues to have crop issues, with their largest French grain handlers reporting that wheat yields are down 4.5% year over year. And Poland updating their 26 winter wheat production estimates to 11% below last year because of the poor weather. Cattle were able to finally have a good week and close higher on Friday with higher moves for most of the week. The biggest question is if cattle can hold on and piece together another week of wins and find some support, or if this was just a corrective bounce after falling off as hard as they have been. Slaughter rates were well below the prior week last week. Cash trade on Friday in the south was 233, and in the north at 232 to 235, $1 to $4 higher than the previous week. Estimated dress cattle weight for the week ending August 1st was 887 pounds, unchanged from the previous week, and up the five-year average for the week was 832 pounds. Estimated beef production last week was 453.3 million pounds. It's down from 464.7 a year ago. USDA cattle slaughter came in at 98,000 head on Friday and 7,000 head on Saturday. This brings the total to 512,000 head, down from 528,000 head the previous week. USDA box beef cutout was up 103 at mid-session and closed 88 cents higher at 361.38. Looking over at the current market, September corn is up 6.5 at 447.5. The December up 6 at 470. The March up 6 at 485.75. September soybeans up 1.75 at 1172.5. The November up 2.25 at 1189.75. And January up 3 at 1204.25. September KC wheat is up 7.25 at 714.75. The December up 7.25 at 731. And the March up 7.25 at 743.25. September Chicago up 9.75 at 649. December up 9.75 at 667.25. And March up 9 at 683.25. Over in the livestock, October live cattle are up 32.5 at 227.57.5. The December up 40 at 227.35. And the February up 72.5 at 227.60. September feeders up 157.5 at 345.35. The October up 177.5 at 337.12.5. The November up 167.5 at 330.80. And the January up 142.5 at 323.35. And those are your markets.
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3: Thanks, Aaron. Have a good one.
7: 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Thank you.
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9: Breaking news this hour from Town Hall. I'm Rich Thomason. Two Republican senators who had threatened to block Acting Attorney General Todd Blanche's bid to leave the Department of Justice now say they will vote to advance his nomination. The change of heart comes after Blanche formally rescinded President Trump's $1.8 billion anti-weaponization fund to compensate people who say they were unfairly prosecuted by the Justice Department. President Trump is holding off on launching a major attack on Iran. Mr. Trump says the Gulf allies asked for the pause, as did Tehran itself. The president also says an agreement with Iran is close at hand.
10: There's a deal on Hormuz, and then there will be a deal on the nuclear, or you might call it the denuclearization of Iran. I call it the denuclearization of Iran.
9: But Iran remains defiant, at least in its public statements. Tehran says the Strait of Hormuz will never return to what it was before the war. The president says the assault that he had planned would have devastated the Islamic Republic.
10: We had an attack that would be the biggest attack since World War II, and it would have been disastrous for them. And they didn't want us to do it. And frankly, Saudi Arabia didn't want it either. They thought that a deal is imminent.
11: Is there a deadline, sir?
10: The deal is imminent, having to do with the Hormuz Strait and also the denuclearization of Iran.
9: Driven by high winds, wildfires have destroyed hundreds of homes, forcing thousands to run for their lives around Spokane, Washington. Firefighters in Greece mourning the loss of two of their own, even as they continue battling massive wildfires moving toward Athens. Two crew members died over the weekend in the mid-air collision of two firefighting helicopters. The Dow's up close to 600 points. More on these stories, townhall.com.
12: 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Get pre-qualified, not once you've found the house, now before you even start looking. 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
15: It's Trish Swoboda with KFRM, and it's time to take a look at your Oklahoma news today in your Oklahoma Journal entry. Oklahoma City is asking residents to help remove discriminatory language from historic land records through a volunteer effort led by the city's Human Rights Commission. Volunteers will review thousands of property plats to identify racially restrictive covenants, outdated clauses that once prohibited certain minority groups, including Black, Asian, and Jewish residents, from owning or occupying property in specific neighborhoods. The project is part of the city's plat amendment project, which began last year to identify and remove the discriminatory language from official records. City officials estimate that between 9% and 12% of Oklahoma City's more than 6,000 plats contain the restrictive language, much of it dating to the 1920s and 1930s. Although the provisions have been unenforceable since a 1948 U.S. Supreme Court ruling and the 1968 Fair Housing Act, officials say they remain troubling for homeowners who encounter them during property transactions. The city has already approved amendments to 13 plats and plans to continue updating records as volunteers identify additional discriminatory clauses. No experience is required to participate, and volunteers will receive training before reviewing the documents. A 27-year-old Oklahoma City man has been sentenced to 10 years in federal prison after being convicted on firearms possession and witness tampering charges tied to a 2024 road rage incident. Federal prosecutors said Isel Antonio Ortiz confronted another driver outside an Oklahoma City business, smashed the driver's side window, and displayed a long-barreled rifle before fleeing the scene after noticing security cameras. Investigators later identified Ortiz through the surveillance footage and arrested him at his home. While in custody, prosecutors said Ortiz repeatedly contacted a witness, urging them to falsely tell investigators the firearm belonged to someone else. A federal jury convicted him in February. A federal judge sentenced Ortiz this week to 10 years in prison, followed by 3 years of supervised release. The judge cited Ortiz's extensive criminal history in determining the sentence. That history includes arrests related to the 2020 Oklahoma City riots following the murder of George Floyd. Ortiz was initially charged with terrorism after investigators accused him of breaking windows and setting fire to a business. The charges sparked criticism from civil rights groups and the Oklahoma Democratic Party before prosecutors later reduced them to rioting and arson.
11: Excessive.
16: It seems that D.A. Prater has a rating scale of whose lives are worth protecting and whose lives are insignificant.
15: Federal prosecutors also noted Ortiz's previous convictions related to a 2019 drive-by shooting weapons case and a 2018 conviction for attempted to elude police. Oklahoma is among 17 states included in a federal emergency order issued by the U.S. Department of Energy to help prevent power outages as extreme heat drives up electricity demand. The order authorizes the Southwest Power Pool, or SPP, to use backup and idle power generation if needed to maintain reliable electric service. The emergency action is intended to be used only as a last resort before rotating power outages would be considered. Officials said the order was issued after SPP warned that high temperatures, increased electricity demand, lower than expected wind generation, and potential power plant outages could threaten grid reliability during peak usage periods. According to the DOE, an estimated 35 gigawatts of backup electricity generation remains available across the country. As students prepare to return to classrooms, several new Oklahoma laws are taking effect for the 2026-2027 school year, bringing changes to reading instruction, classroom technology, testing, and student wellness. Among the changes, schools will implement new literacy requirements aimed at improving reading skills, update statewide testing timelines, and adopt policies addressing the use of artificial intelligence in classrooms. Students will also benefit from expanded recess requirements in some grades and other changes designed to support learning and student well-being. Another new law, known as Raines Law, requires schools to provide age-appropriate instruction on fentanyl abuse prevention and overdose awareness beginning this school year. The Oklahoma State Department of Education has developed curriculum resources to help districts meet the requirement. State education officials encourage parents to review their local school district's policies before classes begin, as some districts may have additional guidelines related to the new state laws. An Oklahoma lawmaker says House leadership blocked an effort to examine a proposed aluminum smelter project in Inola, calling the decision an act of censorship. State Representative Tom Gann said House Speaker Kyle Hilbert denied his request for an interim legislative study that would have examined the controversial aluminum smelter backed by the Trump administration. Gann also said he was prevented from using House resources to distribute a news release explaining why the study would not move forward. He said interim studies are designed to educate lawmakers and the public before legislation is considered. He wanted the hearing to explore the smelter's ownership, environmental impacts, and resource demands, saying residents in his district have unanswered questions about the project. Hilbert's office declined to comment on the decision. He previously voiced support for the proposed smelter, which has drawn both praise for its economic potential and criticism from residents concerned about its environmental impact and foreign ownership. And that's a look at your Oklahoma News Today in your Oklahoma Journal entry. For more news from the KFRM listening area, visit KFRM.com. For your KFRM news, the voice of the plains, I'm Trish Swoboda.
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18: Now time for a look at the weather for this Monday, August 3rd. In Nebraska tonight, increasing clouds with lows in the mid-60s. On Tuesday, cloudy with lows in the mid-70s and showers and storms possible. In Oklahoma tonight, clear to partly cloudy with lows in the mid-70s. On Tuesday, sunny to partly cloudy with a slight chance for a storm in the panhandle. Highs in the mid-90s to around 100. In Kansas tonight, clear skies with lows in the mid-60s to around 70. And on Tuesday, mix of clouds and sun with a chance for showers and storms in the north and west. Highs in the mid-90s to around 100 across the state. And that's been a look at the weather on KFRM.
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21: Brevant Seeds retail sales agronomist John Long says each year farmers face numerous challenges.
24: We had pretty good conditions going in, had plentiful rainfall most places early in the season. But as we've gotten here in the latter parts of July, we've been facing some droughtiness and quite a bit of heat the last several days. So growers are really going to rely on things like Aquamax hybrids from Brevant and hybrids that are really stellar under droughty conditions.
21: As summer comes to an end over the next few weeks, what can farmers do to minimize crop stress going into harvest?
24: Well, one of the big things they've done over the last few weeks here is the application of foliar fungicides. You know, fungicides do a great job of preventing disease from happening in the canopy. You know, by doing that, that allows that plant to continue to photosynthesize. But fungicides will also help with the transpiration of the corn plant and actually help keep that canopy cool and keep the corn working at maximum efficiency while they do that.
21: Looking ahead, what strategies can farmers implement after harvest to reduce stress in 2027?
24: you know, would tell you that Brevant has a lot of solutions, whether it's our power core Enlist hybrids or our Vorseed hybrids, both with tremendous insect protection packages, you know, to take insects out of the equation as far as causing stress. And also a lot of the new releases we have pretty phenomenal plant health to go with that. So some of the things that, you know, growers, we can't always say when it's going to rain or not going to rain. But if you look all the way back to spring planting and our PSD or stress emergence scores, thick hybrids are going to emerge well, stay healthy throughout the season, and handle drought with products like Aquamax.
0: If farmers have additional questions about late season crop stress, what would you recommend they do?
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1: Summertime in Kansas. We've got heat, humidity, and the occasional tornado. But this August 4th, we've also got a constitutional amendment on the ballot. And that amendment is totally misleading.
2: See, the people pushing the amendment say it's about voting for judges. 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
1: So while you're beating the summer heat, do the right thing for Kansas. Vote no on the Supreme Court Judge's Amendment. 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Vote no on August 4th.
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4: 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Cyclospora cases are being reported in nearly all 50 states, according to the Centers for Disease Control. Cyclospora is a parasite that causes severe but treatable gastric issues in humans. Craig Hedberg is with the University of Minnesota.
25: Many of our foodborne illnesses are preventable from many perspectives, but our food system is big and complex. We're growing a lot of food out in nature. There are lots of opportunities for contamination to occur, and preventing all of those really is not going to be practical or really feasible.
4: Hedberg says proper food handling is one way to minimize your risk from cyclospora. At the University of Delaware, Kalmia Neal reassures consumers that cases like this are rare.
26: We have a plethora of food that's being produced all the time in the United States, and the majority of it is not associated ever with any instance of illness. I think we have dedicated food safety professionals at all levels, and this outbreak is a bit unusual. But we are learning from it, and we will make improvements as needed. But I really hope that there remains the trust in the food supply, because there are people who are involved that are trying to do their very best.
4: That's Farm to Fork. I'm Daryl Anderson.
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7: Thank you, Bill. It is Monday, August 3rd, 2026. Here's what's happening today in America. Strikes held back. More water cyber attacks. Dems see a vulnerable seat. And Louisiana joins Alabama and Florida in this. It's all coming up. Then Bill's going to be here with your message of the day. But first, the president said he was going to attack Iran again, but once again backed off these new strikes, saying on late Saturday night, he was asked by several Middle Eastern countries to hold off as they had reached, quote, the parameters of a deal. The president said this would include the immediate, complete, and total reopening of the Hormuz Strait and an end to Iran's nuclear threat. Based on this request, I have agreed for the future benefit of the world and likewise the survival of a successful and prosperous Iran to cancel the attack, subject to being able to rapidly make a deal. The president has been at Camp David in recent days, during which he vowed he would hit Iran until, quote, they can't take it anymore. There are now seven states, reportedly, that have had cyber attacks against our water systems. There's no indication that any water has been altered or made unsafe to drink at all, but officials are on high alert, monitoring their systems to see if any adjustments are made to adjust water quality or change chemical treatment levels or water pressure. Minnesota was the first to report this publicly. There were 30 community water systems that were affected by cyber attacks. Michigan has joined them publicly as well. One would think this could have its origins from Iran. The president said, I don't think there was an Iranian cyber attack. The senator from Ohio, Bernie Moreno, has called for his former son-in-law to resign from Congress over allegations of domestic abuse against Bernie Moreno's daughter. Miller, who's running for re-election, has denied the allegation and sued his ex-wife for defamation. Moreno said, the senator said, if there are any basic standards of character required to hold elected office, Max Miller fails them. He should not serve in the House of Representatives. He said he hoped to keep this matter private, but Max Miller's increasingly erratic and dangerous behavior has made that impossible. According to police records, Moreno's daughter told police that he threw her up against a wall and held a gun to her head and also threw hot water on her. He currently holds a safe Republican seat. Miller won it in the last election, 51-36. And then Dennis Kucinich, remember him? Dennis Kucinich got 12% of the vote as an independent. Louisiana's attorney general announced that Louisiana will launch an investigation into Fauci and whether he committed any other offenses that can be pursued. She said that Fauci lied and added that both Louisiana and Missouri deposed Fauci. Louisiana will be joining Alabama and Florida in investigating Fauci. I'm Mike Slater for the podcast Politics by Faith. Bill O'Reilly has your message of the day. 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
13: This is Dakota Livesay chronicling another true story taken from the 1800s, a time known to all as the Old West. No other woman cut as broad a swath in the Old West as did Martha Jane Canary. Some even say she was the female equivalent to Wild Bill Hickok. You don't know who I'm talking about? Then it may surprise you. This is Dakota Livesay chronicling another true story taken from the 1800s, a time known to all as the Old West. No other woman cut as broad a swath in the Old West as did Martha Jane Canary. Some even say she was the female equivalent to Wild Bill Hickok. You don't know who I'm talking about?

0: Martha Jane Canary was born in Missouri about 1848. I say about because, in the spirit of womanhood, during her life, Martha Jane's birth year moved from 1844 to 1852 as she got older. But we don't know her as Martha Jane. Now, as the legend goes, and much of what we know about her falls in that category, her nickname came from the fact she was always helping people in trouble. Someone said, "You know, you're always there when there's a calamity, Jane." And with that, the legend of Calamity Jane was born. As a young woman, Calamity Jane was a nurse, dishwasher, mule skinner, bullwhacker, cook, and prostitute. She dressed in men's clothing, drank hard liquor, smoked cigars, and chewed tobacco. For a short stint, she was a mule skinner during General Crook's march to Montana. That is, until she went bathing in the river with the troopers and her gender was discovered. Although Calamity Jane was married to other men, one man held her heart: Wild Bill Hickok. Calamity even maintained that she and Wild Bill were married and they had a child. Although she and Wild Bill were friends, it's hard to prove that there was any romance between them. Calamity Jane became old beyond her years. An alcoholic, she had short stints in midway shows until the management couldn't put up with her being drunk and fired her. Then on August 1, 1903, Calamity Jane died of pneumonia. Her last words were supposedly, "Bury me next to Bill." And she was. You've just heard another story from Old West Radio. I'm Dakota Livesay.
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4: Do you have a right to break community building restrictions if other owners break them too? 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I'm Curtis Howard with today's Point of Law. Richard and Eve Corey bought their expensive home in Evergreen Acres because they'd fallen in love with the scenic beauty, trees, and quiet good taste. Their only real problem was the Vernons, who moved in across the street and whom they felt just didn't fit in. They were loud, pushy, and overbearing, and they had no respect for the neighborhood. In fact, the Vernons were planning to put up a high wire fence around their house. "We can't let them do that," said Eve. "It'll look awful, facing our driveway like jail fencing, especially when everyone else has hedges or split rail fences that blend in. Besides, don't our deeds clearly state that we can't have any fences over 30 inches high?" So Richard and Eve decided to sue the Vernons to keep the fence from going up.

0: In court, their attorney stated, "The fences in Evergreen Acres, Your Honor, are restricted to trellises and hedges. The Vernons are not acting in good faith. They know about the restriction in the deed." The Vernon's attorney said that other homes in the subdivision, in fact, had fences made of the specified split rail or pickets, but that many of them had already violated the height restrictions. Therefore, the codes had already been broken, and as a result, could no longer be enforced. What did the court decide about the unfriendly fence? Do you have a right to put up a fence that breaks community building codes because other owners have already broken them? An Ohio court said no. The test, said the court, was whether the violations affect the character of the neighborhood. In this case, it has not. While some of the other fences in the neighborhood violated the height restriction, they still harmonized with the general architecture and landscaping scheme. The Vernon's harsh steel fence would not have blended in. 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
2: 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But this August 4th, we've also got a constitutional amendment on the ballot. 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
3: See, the people pushing the amendment say it's about voting for judges. 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
5: 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September corn up 6 3/4 at 447.5. December up 6.5 at 470.25. And March up 6 at 485.75. September Kansas City wheat up 8.5 at 716. December up 9 at 732.75. And March up 8.25 at 744.25. September Chicago wheat up 10 3/4 at 649.5. December up 10 3/4 at 669. And March up 10 3/4 at 685. August soybeans up 3/4 at 1172.75. September up 2.5 at 1173.25. And November up 3 at 1190.75. August soybean meal up 140 at 313.60. September up 130 at 316.20. And October up 1 at 317.60. August soybean oil up 53 at 67.65. September up 52 at 67.78. And October up 46 at 67.50. In the livestock futures, August live cattle up 42 at 232.15. October up 47 at 227.72. And December up 25 at 227.20. August feeder cattle up 25 at 348.02. September down 7 at 343.70, and October up 22 at 335.75. August lean hogs down 120 at 97.65. October down 137 at 83.47. And December down 67 at 75 even. In the oil futures, West Texas crude down 486 at 79.71. Gasoline down 12 cents at 2.98. And heating oil down 19 cents at 3.89. And that's been the market update on KFRM.
6: I'm Chad Wolf with your Northwest Kansas update on 550 KFRM. Hope you had a great weekend. Good to be back with you here today. Hot, dry weekend around Northwest Kansas. Did see those winds pick up. We've pushed that humidity out of the area that we've had here over the past several weeks. Dry conditions, windy conditions, a little better for livestock in Northwest Kansas, just a little more comfortable. However, crop stress really taking a toll on area crops. We'll talk about that more, especially upcoming tomorrow as we get into our crop watch for Northwest Kansas. Continued hot, a little cooler later on this week. Some chances of rain. More on that here in just a second. Wanted to focus on today. Today's temperatures over 100 degrees, 102, an expected high around in Northwest Kansas. So very hot, dangerous heat in the forecast for Northwest Kansas here today. I say 102. I've seen some forecast up to 105. So again, be careful out there. Slight chance of shower and thunderstorm activity in parts of Northwest Kansas tonight. Not expecting a lot, but again, could see some small hail, maybe some strong wind gusts with some very isolated storms. Better storm chances, cooler weather as we get into tomorrow. Tomorrow's high 84 degrees, 50% chance of rain in parts of Northwest Kansas. We'll see what happens there. Of course, more details on that coming back tomorrow. In general, a couple cool days ahead of us. Again, 84 tomorrow, 80 on Wednesday, 88 on Thursday. Yes, warming back up once again by the time we get to Friday, mid-90s, maybe even triple digits by the end of this week. Other Northwest Kansas news, Northwest Kansas Fair starting to wind down this week. We had a big week last week, another big final week ahead of us. Here this week, area fairs going on this week include the big one, the Northwest Kansas District Free Fair over in Goodland. Also, don't forget about the Decatur County Fair in Oberlin. Also, the Cheyenne County Fair up in St. Francis. Again, final week for fairs in Northwest Kansas. It's August. It also means the end of summer is coming up, or at least summer as it pertains to the summer break. School set to get back underway here in the coming weeks around Northwest Kansas. Kind of hard to believe, and we say it every year, but this summer in particular, at least everybody I talk to has certainly flown by. So again, hot today in Northwest Kansas. Certainly be careful out there. Chance of some thunderstorm activity tonight. Better chances upcoming tomorrow. We'll certainly need that moisture. Northwest Kansas starting to run back into drought conditions of significance here lately. For your KFRM News, the voice of the plains, Chad Wolf.
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8: And now it's time to go back to the times when the Plains cattle industry was young. Cow Tales and Cattle Trails with the cowboy, Jim Gray.
9: It was early in the morning when a cookie would rise to start the breakfast. He had usually in a prominent position on the shelf of his chuck wagon would be an alarm clock. And I'm sure that was important for him because the kind of days he put in, he most certainly would have needed something to urge him along to get up in the mornings. 3-4 o'clock in the morning, his day would start. So that by dawn, with the first little light in the east, he would be ringing the bell and waking everybody up. Time for breakfast. That was usually he usually had plenty of help from the cowboys because they knew how important it was to keep him happy, and so firewood would be gathered up and could be carried in a little leather stretched out pouch underneath the wagon is usually where they kept the firewood, the big old pots and everything that had to be wrangled to make the meals. He usually got a little help with handling all that stuff too. He was king around his wagon. Horses in most outfits were not allowed anywhere near the wagons. So you see these pictures of horses tied to the wagon. That probably wasn't going to happen unless you wanted to get a pretty good chewing and maybe not get fed the next time things come around. He was, in for the most part, pretty particular about the surroundings around his camp, and everything. He was the captain. Everything went according to the way he designated them. Well, he's getting that wagon all loaded back up and ready to go when that herd's thrown on the trail in the morning. And then at some point he would actually swing around the herd, and he's moving on in order to set up the next camp at noon. That camp almost always was just a light meal, something he could throw together pretty quickly, and then he's loaded everything back up and he's on the trail again to the next overnight camp and another meal. So his day might not be over with till sundown, and then he's ready to start again the next morning at 3 or 4 o'clock in the morning.
8: That was Jim Gray, executive director of the National Drovers Hall of Fame in Ellsworth, Kansas, and author of Desperate Seed, Ellsworth, Kansas in the Violent Frontier.
10: 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With more practical tips and useful advice, this is the Old Farmer's Almanac Radio Report for Monday, August 3rd, the 215th day of the year. Actor Martin Sheen celebrates a birthday, and the Mickey Mouse watch was introduced on this day 93 years ago. Most of us try to use the oven sparingly during hot and humid summer spells, but if you have a baking project that can't be delayed, you may need to compensate for additional moisture in your flour, sugar, or baking powder. If they're looking a little clumpy and moist, try reducing liquid in the recipe by about a quarter, then extend baking times in 5-minute increments as needed. Excess moisture can be prevented by storing dry ingredients in vacuum-sealed containers or even in the refrigerator. Just be sure they return.
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14: News this hour from Town Hall. I'm John Scott. Up and down oil prices, down again, dropping after President Trump canceled plans for a large-scale attack on Iran. The president says the Gulf allies pleaded with him to hold off.
15: We're asked by the three primary groups. We're also asked by Iran, very strongly, actually. They said, we'd like to make a deal. Now, you know, I don't know what they say, because a lot of times they'll say that to me, and then they'll go out and say, we don't know what he's talking about. Obviously, they don't want to be attacked.
16: So, Mr. Mickey,
15: they knew the extent of the attack, because they saw it for me.
14: The president said French talks with Iran scheduled for today. Iran's rhetoric remains defiant as Tehran continues to insist on controlling the Strait of Hormuz. Two Republican senators who threatened to block Acting Attorney General Todd Blanche's bid to lead the Justice Department now say they will vote to advance his nomination, ending an impasse over plans to create a fund to compensate allies of President Trump. The statement from Republican Senator John Cornyn and Tom Tillis came after Blanche issued an order formally rescinding the $1.8 billion anti-weaponization fund. Still no motive for a deadly attack over the weekend at an Idaho fast food restaurant. Three people were killed, seven wounded in the mass shooting at an In-N-Out Burger. The update from correspondent Laura Winters.
16: Detectives say a 24-year-old named Chad Williams started shooting with a rifle at the fast food restaurant and then killed himself. Twin Falls Police Chief Matthew Hicks thanking the two people who jumped in to save lives.
17: We can confirm that there was an off-duty state trooper and a citizen who actively engaged the suspect by returning gunfire towards him. We want to take a moment and commend the actions of the off-duty officer and the citizen and their heroic action to stop this incident.
16: Laura Winters reporting.
14: More on these stories from townhall.com.
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23: I'm meteorologist Jennifer Wojcicki on the Kansas Agriculture Network. Looks like a hot one across the region here for this afternoon. For the southwestern portions of Kansas, it does look like we can expect to see some heat advisories going into effect here this afternoon. Looking at actual air temperatures close to around about 105 degrees here this afternoon. Above 100 degrees, it looks like essentially for the western half of the state. And then in the 90s for the eastern half. Those temperatures essentially overall are going to feel a little bit warmer with that heat index overall throughout the state here for today. It also looks like we can expect to see mostly sunny skies throughout the afternoon hours ahead. Tonight, it looks like some cloud cover starts to build in for the northwestern portions of the state in the evening hours, then continuing to build for the southwestern, north central, and then barely into the northeastern portions as we get to the overnight, with still some partly cloudy skies in the south central and southeastern portions of the state. Some areas of showers and thunderstorms expected to come in along those areas of cloudy skies here for tonight. Overnight lows lingering in the 70s for the central portions of the state and then in the 60s across the extreme eastern and extreme western portions. As we get to your day on Tuesday, it looks like still a hot one for the south central portions, particularly temperatures just above 100 degrees for south central Kansas, lingering in the 90s around that region. A little bit cooler for north central and northwestern portions of Kansas, with temperatures getting into the 80s there. And that's actually going to be slightly below average for this time of the year. Mostly cloudy skies for the northern portions of the state, becoming more of a mixture of clouds and sun across the state throughout the afternoon. And then it also looks like maybe a few spotty areas of showers and thunderstorms for the north central portions of the state throughout the day. This is the Kansas Ag Network.
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3: 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It is a Monday check into sports. The Kansas City Chiefs continued their spring camp taking place at St. Joseph, Missouri. That's Missouri Western University campus. It was a day off yesterday, but their fifth practice will take place today, and it will be the first time they go into pads. Coach Andy Reid was asked about Patrick Mahomes' status and said things are looking great right now.
4: Yeah, listen, he's doing a great job. He's really doing everything that he normally does and doing it well. So we're happy with that. We know he's still progressing through it, but he sure looks sharp out here.
3: Coach Reid was also asked if he thought he would be able to start week one, which has been Mahomes' goal since the injury took place last year. Here's Coach Reid's answer.
4: Just keeping an eye on him and then letting the doctors guide us from there. So and as long as he's safe, that's what we're looking at. So right now, for what we're doing, he's safe to roll.
3: The Chiefs will open preseason action August 15th, closing in very quickly on the road against the LA Rams. This past weekend, the final major championship of the year taking place, the Women's Open Championship at Royal Lithium in St. Anne, and it went to an extra hole playoff. It would be Japan's Shiho Kawaki, who was the winner over Esther Henslite of Germany. Henslite hit a 40-foot birdie putt on the 18th hole to tie it and go into the playoff, and then would get a really bad break, a bounce possibly off of a fan's foot that went into the gorse. She was unable to get the par down, and Kawaki wins her first major championship, a 23-year-old. Also on the men's tour, they were in Detroit at the Rocket Classic. It was 24-year-old American Michael Thor Bjornsson who made a 26-foot putt for birdie on the last hole, shot 7-under 63 yesterday, 18-under for the tournament, and holds off Xander Schauffele and company. His first PGA Tour win, he becomes the eighth first-time winner this season. So looking to sports on a Monday for 550 AM Radio. I'm Rocky Downing.
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25: This is Kim Fritzmeyer with your Central Kansas report on KFRM. Pawnee and Stafford counties are partnering on a BUILD grant program, which stands for Better Utilizing Investments to Leverage Development. The $20.2 million grant is through the U.S. Department of Transportation. The funding, in conjunction with a $2 million investment from the state of Kansas, is expected to improve infrastructure by strengthening and supporting the regional freight network and economic activity in central Kansas. The funds provided by the BUILD program will be used to upgrade and reconstruct county road segments, including portions of D Road, 90th Avenue, and E Road in Pawnee County, as well as Northwest 70th Street in Stafford County. These corridors serve as essential links between a multi-county freight network. The area is projected to see more than 150 daily heavy truck movements and more than 70 employee commuting trips associated with a new livestock services feedlot scheduled to become operational in 2027. Upgrading the corridors will enhance freight reliability, reduce safety risks for both local residents and emergency responders, and ensure that Kansas's agricultural economy can continue to compete efficiently in interstate and global markets, according to officials. The Kansas Department of Transportation will begin preparatory work for three bridge replacement projects along K-4 in Rush County this week. The structures are located between Bison and Otis near the intersections of K-4 and County Road 320, County Road 340, and County Road 360. Initial work will consist of constructing temporary detours around each of the bridge sites to carry traffic around the work zones as the bridges are replaced. KDOT expects to shift traffic on the detours in November. County Road 360 will be closed at K-4 throughout the project. County Road 340 will be closed south of K-4 during the detour construction and fully closed upon its completion. County Road 320 will remain open for the entirety of the project. Work is expected to be completed and all roads reopened by the end of summer 2027, conditions permitting. Clara Barton Medical Center in Great Bend has announced a new partnership with Senior Life Solutions, bringing specialized outpatient mental health services for older adults to Central Kansas. Through the program, community members ages 65 and older who are experiencing depression, anxiety, grief, or other emotional challenges will have increased access to care close to home. Senior Life Solutions is a nationally recognized outpatient program that partners with hospitals across the country to provide specialized mental health care designed specifically for older adults. By partnering with Senior Life Solutions, Clara Barton Medical Center is making specialized behavioral health care for older adults more accessible close to home. The program provides personalized outpatient care and includes group therapy, individual counseling, psychiatric evaluation, medication management, and ongoing support from a multidisciplinary team that includes a licensed therapist, a registered nurse, and a board-certified psychiatrist. The program is located at Clara Barton's off-campus location at 165 West 7th Street in Hoisington, two blocks south of the hospital. Call Clara Barton Medical Center for appointment information. The 2026 Sunflower Summer Program has been extended another week. Created for Kansas students and their families, the Sunflower Summer Program offers complimentary admission to more than 230 attractions across the state. The 2026 season now runs through this coming Saturday, August the 8th. Participating attractions include museums, discovery centers, historic sites, arboretums, zoos, and more. 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This has been Kim Fritzmeyer with your Central Kansas Report on KFRM 550 AM, the voice of the Plains.
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6: Hello, good day, everyone. This is Lonnie Pates with USDA's Market News Service in St. Joseph, Missouri, with your noon livestock and grain market report for this Monday. Direct feedlot trading last week had a higher undertone to it after hitting some new lows that we haven't seen in recent times. In Kansas, last week's trades were at mostly $2.33, which would be $3 higher than they were the previous week. In Nebraska, trading on a live weight basis was at $2.32 to $2.33, which was $2 to $3 higher. On a dress weight basis, it was at $3.65, mostly steady with the previous week. Looking at the formula purchases for the day, 39,400 head, carcass weight of 937, and a weighted average net price of $371.28. Now let's have a look at the noon cutout. The choice cutout on the noon report, 366.77 from 74. That's up $5.36 for the day so far. Select at 343.98, down 2.25 for the day, putting the choice select spread at $22.76. There were 54 loads traded for the day with 19 choice, 17 select, and 18 loads of trimmings and grindings. On the cutter cow cutout, that value at $353.32, down $4.47 for the day so far. On the boneless processing beef, there were 37 loads traded nationally today so far. On the National Daily Pork Report, morning movement totaled 161 loads. Carcass price at $102.45, which is up $2.44. On the National Daily Direct Hog Report, there were about 600 head of negotiated sales. Not enough to quote a daily price or a price range. However, the five-day rolling average price comes in at $101.14. Now let's go ahead and have a look at the mid-session at the Chicago Mercantile Exchange. We'll start with the live cattle, the August, up 55 cents at $232.30. The October, up 30 cents at $227.55. And the December, up 37 cents at $227.32. Moving on to the feeder cattle, the August, up $1.07 at $349.10. The September, up $1.57 at $345.35. And the October, up $1.75 at $337.10. In the lean hogs, the August contract down 95 cents at $97.90. The October down 80 cents at $84.05. And the December down 12 cents at $75.55. Moving on to the grain complex, we'll start with corn. September contract up 6.5 at $447.25. December up 6.25 at $470.25. And the March up 6 cents at $485.75. Moving on to the soybeans, the August contract up 1.5 at $1,173.5. The September up 2 cents at $1,172.75. And new crop November up 3 cents at $1,190.5. Moving on to the hard red winter wheat, the September contract up 7.25 at $714.75. The December also up 7.25 at $7.31, and the March up 7 cents at $7.43. This has been Lonnie Pates with USDA's Market News Service in St. Joseph, Missouri. Have a great day, everyone.
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12: Now time for market update on KFRM. I'm here with Tom Loeffler with Loeffler Commodities out of Augusta, Kansas. How's it going, Tom?
13: Well, it's going along pretty good. Actually, the month of August has started off with a lot cooler weather than what we expected. Had some really nice mornings, but a little concerned about some of the talk we're hearing from some of the weather guys out here talking about we could be in what they call a flash drought. Now, that is a drought that conditions develop very rapidly in a matter of days, maybe weeks, due to low rainfall, high temperatures, high winds that quickly dries out the soil. So much different than a normal drought where it gradually takes place over time. The scary part is they show a map that starts up there in the northwest around Hayes and Salina. They're on I-70, and then it goes south-southeast through Kansas, all the way over into Springfield, Missouri, down to Fort Smith, Arkansas, over to the east in Enid and Tulsa, Oklahoma, and on down into Wichita Falls and Dallas, Texas. Whether this develops as they say, it's hard to say, but it's not good news to hear them talking about something like that. Now, so far, they've been seeing some decent moisture in the Corn Belt, in several parts of the Corn Belt, and it's still in the forecast. And that is tremendously helping them out, and also is what put pressure on the market Friday, and also continued pressure overnight and early this morning before we bounced off of those lows. Now, keep in mind, last week, we saw our wheat markets lose 38, 39 cents on the week. The corn in December lost 24. November beans lost 66 cents. So we did give up a lot of upside last week, and we have plenty of room to try to make it back up. Now, today, we saw in our wheat market new lows for the move, 13 session lows taking place. Our corn market, new lows for the move, 14 session lows. And in the soybeans, we saw 16 to 20 session lows being made, new lows for the move. We've turned around. We're trading positive at the moment. News-wise, it's a little tough to really understand what all is going on. You'd think the soybeans would be a lot stronger because Friday, late in the day, we found out that China had bought somewhere maybe between 14 to 16 cargoes of U.S. beans. We got confirmation of some of that this morning in a flash sale that China purchased 488,000 metric tons of our soybeans in a known destination, 136,000, but it did not cause big moves to the upside in the soybeans. It did kind of help bring us off the lows of the session. Now, on top of that, we saw 10 o'clock this morning, export inspections come in. The wheat wasn't nothing to brag about, 335,000 metric tons. And for the ninth week of the marketing year, it was a four-week low. We saw South Korea and Thailand and the Philippines, the biggest receivers of our wheat. In the corn, 1.885 million metric tons. Mexico, South Korea, Colombia, they were the biggest receivers of our corn. And that was the sixth largest week in week 48 of the marketing year. Now, we're looking at the soybeans, just shy of 344,000 metric tons. Indonesia and Mexico receiving the majority of that. And this was the third lowest week in week 48 of the marketing year. Now, besides that, there's not a lot of other fresh news. We most likely saw last week up till Tuesday, and that's the day that these reports are finalized, the commitment of traders showing that the managed money had added to their net long positions in the corn, in the soybeans, Kansas City wheat, and they cut tremendously their net short in Chicago wheat. Now, there's no doubt by the end of the week, some of those longs had disappeared, and maybe we're seeing some of them put back on this morning as we're seeing a little bit of upside taking place in the marketplace. Now, we're looking this afternoon. Most analysts are saying at the worst, steady, good to excellent ratings on the corn and the soybeans. Some are looking for 1 to 2 points higher than what it was last week. Now, looking at this wheat market again, our September Kansas City has support at the $7 area. Now, we have been slightly below that, but that is an area of good support there. Now, when you look at July Kansas City, we saw that high back there on the 24th of July at 795, and this market's got a long ways to get back up there. But the possibility are still there because what goes on over there in the Black Sea region between Russia and the Ukraine continues to be something that the news watches. Sometimes they ignore what's going on. Other times they give it the upside in the market due to what's going on. Things are continuing to escalate up there. They're not getting any better at the moment. Bottom line is, this wheat, corn, anything they're exporting out of there has not disappeared. It just can't leave there and get out into the world market. So it's a matter of when this temporary problem resolves itself and they can start exporting again without everybody shooting everybody out there in the Black Sea. In the corn market, we saw September corn, second session in a row that we dipped underneath the 50-day moving average, and we've moved back above that since then. Now, our December corn, it has been underneath the 50-day moving average, and it also has managed now to see a two-session high after seeing that 14-session low earlier this morning. In the soybeans, Our September soybeans, with that 20-session low it saw today, fell underneath the 100 and the 50-day moving average. Now, the new crop November saw a 16-session low, and it went down and hit support at the 50-day moving average today. Now, over in our cotton market, December cotton's been range-bound for some time here. Matter of fact, for the last 3 weeks, it's been between $79 and $82. Right now, September Kansas City wheat's 11 and 3/4 cents higher at 719 and a quarter, one tick off the high of the day. December up 11 and 3/4 at 735 and a half. September Chicago 13 cents higher at 652 and a quarter. December 13 higher at 670 and a half. September Minneapolis 7 and a quarter higher at 697. September corn, 7.5 cents higher, 448. December's up 7 cents at 471, 0.75 cents from the high of the day. September soybeans, 4.25 higher, 1175. November up 4.75 at 1192 and a quarter. That's 1.75 cents from its high. December soybean meal, 90 cents higher, 322.10. December bean oil, 109 points higher, 67.99. With December cotton, 60 cents higher at 82.39. Well, last week on Friday, we ended the week with everything positive in the cattle complex except for October live cattle, slightly negative. We saw new highs for the move made on Friday. We had the fourth straight session of closing higher on Friday. We saw this morning the markets open higher. We saw October and December live cattle have 14 session highs. September feeders a 14 session high. October a 9 session high. And then the buying ran out and we started slipping. Now this also kind of coincided when the grain market started coming back into positive territory. And at the moment we're trading mixed in our cattle complexes. We gave up these triple digit gains that we had earlier in the session today. Now, there's no other big news out there. A little disappointing what went on last week in the cash market, as the five area feed yards only sold 26,255 head of cattle. That's the lowest weekly total since the week ending December 19th of last year, when it was 26,095 head of cattle. Now, Kansas sold 5,934 head. That was at an average price of $232.80. That was $2.24 above what it was the week before. Now, keep in mind, the previous 5 weeks, we'd lost $29 to the downside in the average Kansas cash price. Now, last week, Nebraska sold 6,100 head, average of $232.42. That was $2.01 higher than the previous week. Now, we're also looking at the boxed beef today. Pretty wide range here, $5.36 higher on the choice, $2.25 lower on the selects, on a total movement of 54 loads. No other fresh news out here in the cattle complex today. I got a feeling some of our downside combination of technical selling, a little bit of profit taking out there, along with the fact that the grain market started working their way back up. Now, in the hog complex today, we've had an inside trading session. We have seen mixed trading take place, but most of it's been to the downside. Right now, August live cattle unchanged, 231.72. October up a dime at 227.35. December unchanged at 226.95. Feb up 22 cents at 227.10. August feeders are 30 cents higher right now at 348.32. They had a high today of 351.52. September is down 50 cents at 343.27. October down 35 at 335. November down 42 at 328.30. August lean hogs, $1.15 lower at 97.70. October down 95 at 83.90. December down 55 at 75.12. Well, with the energy markets down last night, we saw our equity markets go the opposite way. We gapped higher today on the stock market and on the S&P. Our stock market today got very close to the July contract high of 53,289. We had a high of 53,224 today. Right now we're at 523 points at 53,007. September S&P's up 514 points at 104 points at 7,623. The NASDAQ today has had a seven session high. We are currently trading up 480 points at 28,884. The dollar index today, it's bounced off the lows, but we saw the lowest trade today since June 17th. Right now, the dollar index is up 8 cents at 99.87. Energy markets all gapped lower last night. We have continued to keep crude, heating oil, and RBOB on the negative side today. We saw the crude within a dollar of last Tuesday's low. We saw heating oil within 23 cents of that, and we saw RBOB with a 14-session low today. Now, they have came slightly off their lows, but we still have September crude down $4.65 at $80.03. September heating oil is down 19 cents at $3.90.5. September RBOB is down 12¾ cents at $2.98¾. September natural gas is a penny higher at $2.76. Mixed trade in the metal markets, we're down $17 in December gold at $4,090. And September silver is up 6 pennies at $57.85. For commodity trading, ag marketing, or managed trading programs, contact Leffler Commodities on the phone or on the web by using 866-GO-TO-TOM.
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15: This is Steve Knopfsinger, and it's time for a look at your ag news on this Monday, August 3rd. Agricultural organizations will continue monitoring the Trump administration's tariffs on selected Brazilian imports as debate persists over the effect on U.S. farm exports and international trade. Ethanol producers and several commodity groups argue the tariffs respond to longstanding market barriers that have limited American access to Brazil's fuel and agricultural markets. Supporters contend the policy could improve opportunities for U.S. ethanol and other agricultural exports by encouraging more balanced trade. Critics, however, warn that additional tariffs could invite retaliation or complicate commercial relationships between two of the world's largest agricultural producers. Brazil is a major competitor with the United States in exports of soybeans, corn, beef, and poultry, making trade policy especially significant for global commodity markets. Trade analysts told Reuters and industry publications that producers are closely watching negotiations for signs that both countries may seek a broader agreement to reduce trade tensions while protecting agricultural interests. Sheep producers are rallying behind a federal investigation into whether rising lamb imports have seriously harmed the U.S. sheep industry. The U.S. International Trade Commission launched the Safeguard investigation in July at the request of the Office of the U.S. Trade Representative after a petition from the American Sheep Industry Association. The inquiry will determine whether imported fresh, chilled, and frozen lamb has caused or threatens serious injury to domestic producers, potentially leading to temporary trade measures such as tariffs and quotas. Producer organizations in states including Wyoming, Colorado, Utah, and Idaho say imports have reduced market share and pressured prices, making it difficult for domestic operations to remain profitable. The American Sheep Industry Association welcomed the investigation, while exporting countries including Australia have pledged to participate in the proceedings. The U.S. ITC expects to issue its injury determination by November, with a final report to the president due in January 2027. Japan's push to lead carbon emissions could open new export opportunities for the U.S. ethanol industry. As the country moves toward wider use of E20 fuel, Nebraska Governor Jim Pillen is leading a trade mission to Japan to highlight the state's role in producing lower carbon fuels.
16: Yeah, I would say that the carbon capture obviously is gigantic for Japan. I've said every time that I meet the ambassador, his question is how soon will you be making aviation fuels? So clean energy is a very, very high priority for the Japanese market.
15: The trade mission also includes stops in the Philippines, where ethanol demand is growing for different reasons. Chief Industries President DJ I. Houston says while the Philippines isn't as focused on carbon reduction, its decision to move directly to E20 could still create ripple effects that benefit U.S. ethanol producers.
17: They skipped right from E10 and bypassed E15 and went straight to E20. That's quite an injection. So the governor's spot on. They're not so carbon intensive here in the Philippines. But really what that means when other markets that the governor mentioned, Japan, when they start to take gallons, that means there's additional gallons from the U.S. supply that could fill that need. So pretty encouraging all in all.
15: Chief Industries President DJ I. Houston and before him, Nebraska Governor Jim Pillen, speaking to how carbon capture infrastructure in the U.S. is generating strong interest from leaders across the globe. Kansas corn growers are being encouraged to intensify scouting efforts after the corn leaf hopper, the insect that spreads corn smut disease, was confirmed in central Kansas. Although the pest has been detected, testing has not found corn stunt spiroplasma in any of the collected insects. The early arrival of corn leaf hoppers this year has raised concerns about potential yield losses, especially in late planted and double crop corn. Because disease symptoms can take up to 40 days to appear, regular field monitoring remains important throughout key growth stages. Insecticides may help suppress corn leafhopper populations, but studies have shown that broad-spectrum products provide only limited control. Researchers found that some insecticides offered short-term suppression of nymphs, although repeated migrations of adult leafhoppers can reduce treatment effectiveness. Growers should also be cautious when using products containing lambda cyhalothrin, as this may increase the risk of spider mite infestations. In addition, once plants become infected, insecticide or fungicide applications cannot reverse the disease. Corn leaf hoppers are small, light tan to yellowish-white insects measuring about 1/8 of an inch long. A key identifying feature is their presence of two dark spots between the eyes and antennae, while nymphs are wingless and may vary in color. Farmers should note that other leaf hopper species, including the aster leaf hopper, can be mistaken for corn leaf hoppers. Proper identification is essential for accurate monitoring and management decisions. To support statewide tracking efforts, K-State is offering free testing for both corn leaf hopper identification and corn stunt disease. Producers are encouraged to submit insect and plant samples to help researchers monitor the spread of the pest and disease across the state. For more information on scouting, identification, and disease management, you can go online to kscorn.com and go to the Corn Disease tab. And that's been a look at your Ag News on this Monday, August 3rd.
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12: 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A cold front will move in from the north tonight.
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0: south, with mid-70s further north. Rain chances could build further south later in the week, followed by quiet and warmer weather returning to the region during the coming weekend. And that's been the Regional Weather Summary on KFRM.
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2: George Soros, Democratic Socialists, and the radical left know you'd never vote for their judges. So far-left lunatics from the New York ACLU are pouring millions into Kansas, dominating the airwaves with a bunch of lies. It's simple. Right now, we have no control over who sits on our state Supreme Court. It's all decided by the rich leftist elite to benefit them, not us. The rich liberals think they're smarter than we are. They think we don't notice that our Supreme Court is weak and soft on crime, that it went easy on murderers, including the notorious Carr brothers and Devante Wash. But we know better, and together we can stop the radical left. Stop soft on crime judges. Stop their radical agenda. And we do it by voting yes on the right to vote amendment. This Tuesday, August 4th, vote yes on the right to vote amendment. Paid for by Kansans for Democracy. Kayla Glaze, Treasurer.
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4: It's Trish Swoboda with KFRM, and it's time to take a look at your Kansas News Today in your afternoon Kansas Journal entry. Today is the final day for Kansans to vote early in person before Tuesday's primary election. Voters can cast ballots at their county election office or designated satellite locations. A photo ID is required for in-person advance voting. On the ballot is a constitutional amendment, gubernatorial and Senate primaries, along with state, local, and congressional elections. Lawrence voter Jennifer Dixon Perkins says she took a few minutes to look at her sample ballot to get a preview before heading to the polls.
5: Go online and look at those people and look at those things that you're voting on and have a better idea when you go in than just, oh, I think this is who I want to vote for.
4: With advance voting, more than 100,000 Kansans have already cast ballots during this year's primary. Kansas voters will decide tomorrow whether to keep the commission that screens Supreme Court nominees or let Kansans directly elect the justices themselves. State House reporter Zach Boblett has the latest.
6: Supporters of the change say that Kansas voters should pick the justices, while opponents say it would add politics and campaign money to the court. American Civil Liberties Union Kansas Executive Director Micah Kubik says the state's attorney general and Senate president did not like some past rulings from the court, and that is what the amendment vote is really about.
7: I don't just think it. Chris Kobach has said it. Ty Masterson has said it. Many folks on the yes side have said that this is the way that they can undo that.
6: Kobach and Masterson have cited decisions on abortion and education funding to support the amendment. They say the court does not represent Kansans. At the Kansas State House, I'm Zach Boblett.
4: The Kansas Department of Health and Environment is urging residents to protect themselves from mosquito bites after the state's latest West Nile virus dashboard placed all of Kansas at a high risk for virus activity. The agency updates its West Nile virus dashboard each Friday during the surveillance season, which runs from July through September. So far in 2026, Kansas has reported one confirmed human case of West Nile virus. The case involved a man between the ages of 35 and 44 in northeastern Kansas and was classified as a non-neuroinvasive infection. West Nile virus is spread through the bite of infected mosquitoes. While many infected people never develop symptoms, others may experience fever, headache, body aches, rash, vomiting, or diarrhea. Severe infections can affect the brain and nervous system and may be life-threatening. Health officials recommend using EPA-registered insect repellent, wearing long sleeves and pants outdoors, especially at dawn and dusk,

0: and eliminating standing water around homes where mosquitoes breed. After triple-digit temperatures smothered parts of Kansas, dairy farmers are looking for ways to keep cows comfortable and monitor heat stress. Kaylin Moore of the Kansas News Service reports.
1: It's hard to be productive in sweltering heat, and that's true for the Kansas cattle that produce almost 5 billion gallons of milk a year. A new environmental study suggests that heat plays a huge factor in the quality of milk a cow produces. Kansas dairy farmers are trying to find ways to manage the heat to keep the milk flowing. Kyler Oldie is a dairy farmer in northeast Kansas who uses standard methods and feeding additives.
2: In the holding pen, when they're waiting to be milked, there's fans and sprinklers. We do also feed a vasodilator, so that helps open those blood vessels to basically release more heat.
1: Oldie says he's seen a dramatic improvement in his dairy herd's reproduction rate after taking more steps to manage heat stress. For the Kansas News Service, I'm Kaylin Moore in Liberal.
0: Washburn University's BODS Feeding BODS Food and Commodities Pantry distributed nearly 70,000 pounds of food and essential items during the 2025-2026 academic year, helping students, faculty, and staff facing food insecurity. The pantry received more than 74,000 pounds of food and personal care items through community donations and its partnership with Harvesters, the Community Food Network. It served an average of 25 to 30 visitors each day while keeping food waste to just 1.4%. Community organizations, university departments, student groups, and volunteers supported the pantry through food drives, donations, and sustainability projects. The annual Can Emporia food drive set a Washburn record by collecting more than $2,600 and nearly 2,575 pounds of food. The pantry also expanded meal assistance, providing 383 free dining hall swipes during the spring 2026 semester. University officials said the program continues to connect students with food, resources, and support, helping remove barriers to academic success. And that's your news out of Kansas in today's afternoon Kansas Journal entry. For more news from the KFRM listening area, visit KFRM.com. For your KFRM News, the voice of the Plains, I'm Trish Swoboda.
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5: Now time for a market update on KFRM. September corn up 8.5 at 449.5. December up 8.25 at 472.25, and March up 8.25 at 488. September Kansas City wheat up 12.75 at 720.25. December up 12.75 at 736.5, and March up 12.5 at 748.25. September Chicago wheat up 12.25 at 653.5. December up 13.5 at 671.25, and March up 12.5 at 686.75. August soybeans down 4.25 at 1167.75. September up 5.75 at 1176.5, and November up 6.5 at 1194. August soybean meal up 2 at 314.20. September up 110 at 316, and October up 60 cents at 317.40. August soybean oil up 153 at 68.65. September up 153 at 68.79, and October up 143 at 68.45. In the livestock futures, August live cattle down 57 at 231.20. October down 55 at 226.70, and December down 75 at 226.17. August feeder cattle down 40 at 347.62. September down 142 at 342.35, and October down 177 at 333.57. August lean hogs down 117 at 97.67. October down 110 at 83.75. And December down 35 at 75.32. In the oil futures, West Texas crude down 461 at 80.06. Gasoline down 12 cents at 2.99. And heating oil down 18 cents at 3.91. And that's been the market update on KFRM.
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3: Products in the inspection process need to make the grade. U.S. Department of Agriculture grading, that is. And what is assisting inspectors in those decisions these days? Various technologies and innovations. I'm Ron Bain, Barbara Meredith of the Agricultural Marketing Service, and USDA researcher Soon Chul Yoon join us as we look at tech making the grade in this edition of Agriculture USA. Shopping for your choice of meat or poultry, whether at a farmer's market or your local store, you're probably familiar then with USDA grading as a consumer guide, especially regarding beef. Inspection by the Agriculture Department relies both on human participation and an expanding toolbox of innovations and technologies. What does this look like at the field, plant, or processing level? And how might it impact producers, processors, and consumers? Robert Eaton of the Agricultural Marketing Service explains the use of artificial intelligence in beef inspection to create time and cost efficiencies for end users.
6: Cameras with image classification technology are used to deliver objectivity and consistency in grading and have reduced staffing needs thanks to efficiencies gained. A grade is determined through an AI model, and the images are uploaded to a server for remote oversight by AMS staff. Technology has streamlined the process, cutting customer costs by as much as 50%, thus improving accessibility to grading services and opening new marketing opportunities, especially for small family-owned operations.
3: In addition, there is improved data collection tech to improve efficiency.
6: An AI-powered image classification model using LiDAR and traditional cameras and staff with decades of experience are shaping the model to grade young cattle, and when implemented, a 25% increase in market coverage is plausible, improving market transparency and efficiency.
3: Sensor technology is also being studied and implemented by USDA in the inspection process. Soon Chul Yoon is a researcher at Agricultural Research Service Facilities in Georgia. He is among those studying an advanced imaging system to identify poultry meat quality defects at line speeds.
5: The real-time machine vision system using side view imaging. It observes every fillet as it moves until it drops from the conveyor, creating physical bending. It works in line, in real time, and in a cost-effective way.
3: But grading does not just apply to meat. Grain producers and traders rely on USDA grading to determine both quality and value. AMS's Charles Parr says recent developments in tech are improving grading of U.S. rice. One example? A tool called the C-Grade Value Pro.
7: This state-of-the-art instrument analyzes individual kernels with 90% coverage, delivering accurate, consistent results in a fraction of the time.
3: And that means
7: faster inspections, improved efficiency, and reliable grading that ensures producers stay competitive. For consumers, it means confidence that the rice on their tables meets the highest quality standard.
3: AMS cotton grading, meanwhile, has been automated for several years now. Barbara Meredith of the Agricultural Marketing Service elaborates that initial exploration of automation occurred
4: through sample movements and splitting the instruments into two components to maximize efficiency.
3: So how did automation of cotton grading revolutionize the process?
4: By moving cotton samples between stations, delivering the next sample exactly when the instruments and the graders are ready, significantly improving efficiencies and reducing operational costs.
3: In Georgia, where peanuts are among that state's top commodities, USDA research electronics engineer Samir Trabelsi is studying microwave sensing technology for peanut grading as rapid, non-destructive moisture measurements.
8: Peanut grading is a labor-intensive, time-consuming process comprising several steps where inspectors use different kind of outdated instrumentation to determine whether the truckload is a sale or no sale.
3: Peanut kernel moisture is the last step in the grading process. So,
8: by using this sensing technology, the labor is reduced by 60%, and there is about $15,000 in savings per buying point per year.
3: This has been Agriculture USA. I'm Rod Bain reporting for the U.S. Department of Agriculture in Washington, D.C.
9: Well, hi once again, everyone. John Avey with this Southwest Kansas update, checking with the National Weather Service out of Dodge, folks. Sadly, another hot day in the
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9: Southerly winds 14 to 22 miles an hour. They say gust in some places up to the middle 30-degree mile-an-hour range. Now, tomorrow's high 95. The afternoon, kind of some northerly winds. Wednesday's high forecast 94, then slight chances of precip Wednesday afternoon, Thursday night. And a sad story out of Ford County. A teen driver and their 26-year-old passenger are dead following an early morning rollover crash Saturday in the Arkansas River bed in Ford County. Now, according to the Kansas Highway Patrol Camacho Oval, 19, driving eastbound on the riverbed, 1 mile east of 102 Road, 1 mile south of U.S. 50, at 4:18 a.m. on Saturday, while driving, he lost control and rolled the Polaris RZR. Oval and the passenger, Julio Perez Pinota, died of their injuries. Well, we know county fairs that are still going on according to our schedule. Underway today, the Morton County Fair, and also the Seward County 4-H Five-State Fair. And look ahead to Saturday, and I know a lot of folks enjoy that car show in Basine. That's their annual Basine picnic this coming Saturday. Well, Dodge City Roundup PRCA Rodeo finishing up on Sunday. All-around cowboy named Coleman Proctor, and in the bareback riding, the average aggregate winner, Jesse Pope, $4,132. Tie for second, Tim O'Connell and Cole Reimer. In steer wrestling, aggregate winner, J.D. Sturgis, 12.6 seconds on three head, winning $6,089 for the entire rodeo. He came home with $9,110. Second place, Rowdy Parrott. Third place, Mason Couch. Team roping, aggregate winner Tyler Tyran and Nikki Northcott, 16.7 seconds on three head, each winning $5,905. Second place to Clay Smith and Colby Payne. Saddle bronc riding, aggregate three-way, tie for that aggregate winner. First place, Brody Trace, Waitley Sharon, and Dane McPhail, each of those winning $3,255. Breakaway roping average winner, Madison Otero, 8.6 seconds on three head, winning $4,042. Riley George, Josie Connor finishing second and third. Tie down roping average winner, Joel Harris, 25.9 seconds on three head, winning $6,423. Tie for second, Riley Mason and Bryce Dare. In barrel racing, aggregate winner, Mackenzie Mays, 51.42 seconds on three head, winning $4,014. Second place, Emma Kate Parr and Piper Cordes. Steer roping aggregate winner, Coleman Proctor, 33.8 seconds on three head, picking up $2,666. Second place, Tanner Sect. And in bull riding, aggregate winner, Luke Mackey, the Colorado Kid, 171 points on two head, winning $4,340. Second place going to Braxton White Cell. And folks, that's a report from Southwest Kansas. John Avey with your update.
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12: This is Seth Hale with Woodward Livestock Auction, bringing you the market report for Thursday, July 30th. On Thursday, we sold 1,630 head compared to 706 head last week and 875 head a year ago, bringing the grand total to 2,064 head for the week. Market was really good yesterday. Huge thank you to just all of our phenomenal customers, buyers, and staff for continuing to support us each and every week. And big shout out to my staff for, you know, working really hard through this inclement weather we had over the past week, and everything really ran smoothly. So thank you to everyone involved. Getting in here on the market, 4.5 weight steer, 460 pound steer brought from 402 to 455. Type 5 weight steers brought 440. 575 pound steers 416 to 416.5. 6.25 weight steers 365 to 388. 780-pound steers, 338.75 to 364. 8.25 weight steers, 321 to 353. 895-pound steers, 316 to 330 and 10. 930-pound steers brought from 308 to 332. Then had 21 958-pound steers bring 320. Heifer market was really good as well yesterday. Had some 480-pound heifers bring from 394 to 414. 5.25 weight heifers, 345 to 390. 6.25 weight heifers brought from 331 to 356.75. Then had 118 Charlotte Corian and Cross heifers weigh tight 700, bring 330. All in all, the market was really exceptional. Had a good run of yearlings, some nice calves as well. Like, once again, huge thank you to just our phenomenal customers, buyers, and staff who continue to show up and support us each and every week. If there's anything we can ever do for you, we sure would love the opportunity to earn and keep your business in whatever way that may be. Please feel free to give me a call anytime. Seth Hale, 940-256-0741. That's Seth Hale, 940-256-0741. Hey, thank y'all, and y'all have a great weekend.
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14: 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September corn up 8 3/4 at 449.5. December up 8.5 at 472.25, and March up 8.5 at 488.25. September Kansas City wheat up 10.25 at 717.75. December up 10 3/4 at 734.5, and March up 10.25 at 746.25. September Chicago wheat up 11 3/4 at 651. December up 12 at 667.5, and March up 11 at 685.25. August soybeans up 3/4 at 1172.75. September up 3 3/4 at 1174.5, and November up 5 3/4 at 1193. August soybean meal up 110 at 313.30. September up 40 cents at 315.30, and October up 20 cents at 316.80. August soybean oil up 127 at 68.39, September up 127 at 68.95, and October up 115 at 68.19. In the livestock futures, August live cattle down 65 at 231.10. October down 52 at 226.17, and December down 72 at 226.22. August feeder cattle down 20 at 347.82, September down 122 at 342.55, and October down 165 at 333.70. August lean hogs down 132 at 97.52. October down 117 at 86.76, and December down 32 at 75.35. In the oil futures, West Texas crude down 469 at 79.98, gasoline down 13 cents at 297, and heating oil down 21 cents at 388. And that's been the market update on KFRM.
18: Mitch Anthony here with today's Daily Dose. Parents can affect a better future by instilling certain values and ethics in their children today, according to author Victor Parachin, who offers specific areas on which parents should focus. First, determination. When responsibilities seem overwhelming, when opportunities seem limited, when challenges seem monumental, when crises seem unending, it is raw determination that separates those who triumph from those who give up and retreat. An effective way to instill determination in children is to urge them to stay with a task until they complete it. This applies even if they don't particularly enjoy the task at hand. Character is developed when we learn to do something we don't like with such energy and attitude that nobody knows we didn't like it. Determination cannot be taught when children have easy exit ramps from their responsibilities. Next, faith. According to Parachin, the trust and confidence that results from personal faith can become a child's most important resource for dealing with crises. Deep faith becomes the basis for hope when facing hard times. Parents must remember to teach the lessons of determination and faith so that their children can learn to pass in the school of life. This is Mitch Anthony reminding you once again that life is whatever you make it. Mitch Anthony here to tell you about the R Extra Mile, a charity that uses your extra airline miles to help cancer patients get where they need to go. Serious illness takes a toll not only physically, but financially as well, with lost wages, chemotherapy, insurance deductibles, and travel costs. 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
20: Summertime in Kansas. We've got heat, humidity, and the occasional tornado. But this August 4th, we've also got a constitutional amendment on the ballot. And that amendment is totally misleading.
21: See, the people pushing the amendment say it's about voting for judges. But in Kansas, you already vote on state Supreme Court judges. So here's what it's really about. 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That's why you have to vote no.
20: So while you're beating the summer heat, do the right thing for Kansas. Vote no on the Supreme Court Judges Amendment. Don't give billionaire political donors the power to buy seats on the court, because the Kansas Supreme Court should never be for sale. Vote no on August 4th.
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14: Now time for a look at the weather for this Monday, August 3rd. In Nebraska tonight, increasing clouds with lows in the mid-60s. On Tuesday, cloudy with lows in the mid-70s and showers and storms possible. In Oklahoma tonight, clear to partly cloudy with lows in the mid-70s. On Tuesday, sunny to partly cloudy with a slight chance for a storm in the panhandle. Highs in the mid-90s to around 100. In Kansas tonight, clear skies with lows in the mid-60s to around 70. And on Tuesday, mix of clouds and sun with a chance for showers and storms in the north and west. Highs in the mid-90s to around 100 across the state. And that's been a look at the weather on KFRM.

0: Farm. It's often the local PBS station to which we are tuned. Programs featuring archaeologists digging and sifting through dry riverbeds in Africa, excavating thousand-year-old ringworks in Ireland, and searching for artifacts and ancient burial sites right here in the U.S. of A. Archaeologists document and explain the origins and development of human culture and its evolution. It's really amazing that pieces of bones and other artifacts can shed so much light on civilization. Artifact story of how those people cooked, what they ate, how they ate, what they threw away, how they hunted, where they lived, and so much more. The behaviors and even the beliefs of these early people can be determined by what they left behind. Burial sites tell the story of the religious practice and the cultural interaction with others who lived at the same time. These people who lived more than 1,500 years ago depended upon one another as families, clans, and trading partners. They became organized and had leaders. Archaeologists learn a great deal from the burial sites of leaders, but they also learn a great deal about the culture from how the regular people lived. Ordinary people have the power to change culture. I hear from at least one person every day that is disappointed in the outlook, attitudes, values, morals, goals, and customs shared by much of society today. Friends, if we really want to encourage and develop positive change, our local communities are the places to start. Jesus didn't go to Caesar. He went to the regular people. I'm Cindy Young with Brownfield. That's my two cents.
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7: Now time for a market update on KFRM. I'm here with Donna Hughes with StoneX from Abilene, Texas. Donna, how's it going?
8: Going well today. We saw a nice recovery in the grain market to open the month of August. And on the cattle futures, we actually dropped from session highs. Had some enthusiasm at the beginning of the day, but it didn't quite carry into the close. But we'll see where we go from here tomorrow. Getting back to cattle, the month of August began with Ontrax reversing the gains at pretty much midday, falling lower. The smaller-than-expected cattle slaughter last week is thought to have helped support the higher product values that we did see this morning. Packers will remain intent on holding to the margin improvements seen recently, while pulling on forward contracted cattle, which may not have them being too anxious to pay up on cattle this week, but all that's to be seen. October live cattle we see support at 226.60 with resistance at 228.25, and with the close, August was down 65 points at 231.10. October 226.72 down 52, December 226.22 down 72, and February closed down 37 points at 226.50. Feeders also closed the session off of the daily highs. We were triple digits lower on the day for most contracts. The CME feeder cattle index is last reported at 345.83. That was down $1.86 as of July 30th. And in the September feeder contract, we see support at the 342.10 level. We almost hit that near the close. And resistance near term is at 343.70. August feeders closed down 20 points at 347.82. September 342.55 down 122. October 333.70 down 180. And November closed down 207 points at 327.05. Today's estimated cattle slaughter came in at 90,000 head. We did get a little bump on the choice cuts with the noon box beef wire. We were up 536 at 366.74. Select was down 225 at 343.98. That brought the choice select spread to 22.76. The load count was reported at 54. Hog markets also dropped back from session highs, closing the day lower. The morning pork cutout was reported up $2.44 at 102.45. Although higher to begin the week, cutout values have been disappointing as of late, and this has helped to weigh on hog values. The slaughter today was reported at 430,000 head, and in the October hog contract, we see support at 83.55 and resistance at 84.40. August hogs closed down 132 points at 97.52. October 83.67 down 117. And December closed the session at 75.35 down 32 points. And we did see quite a comeback for the grain market compared to the overnight action. Corn contracts remain positive into the close, recovering from the overnight action where we did see futures move to near three-week lows. Gains in wheat helped to support the upside as well as solid export inspections and technical buying. This afternoon's crop progress update will reveal just how much of the crop saw benefit from the recent rains in the Corn Belt. December corn, we see support at the 20-day moving average of 460, with the 50-day moving average coming in at 470. And we need to see a move over the 490 level to see a good amount of upside come back into the market. September corn closed up 8.5 cents at 449.25. December 472.5, up 8.5. March up 8.5 cents at 488.25. May closed the session up 8.25 cents at 497. And in the wheat contracts, we saw futures catching a bid with those gains carrying into the close. Disruptions to shipping in the Black Sea region remain a concern as traders also watch activity in the Middle East. deteriorating spring wheat conditions may see a bit of improvement with this afternoon's crop condition updates, with that report coming out at 3 p.m. Central Time. And September KC wheat, we see support at the $7 level with near-term resistance at $7.20. September Kansas City wheat closed up 9¾ cents at $7.17¼. December 7.34 up 10¼. March up 10¼ at $7.46¼. May closed up 10¼ as well at $7.51½. And in the Chicago wheat markets, we saw the September contracts up 11¾ cents at $6.51. December 6.69¼, up 11¾. March closed up 11 at 6.85¼. And May was up 10¼ cents, closing at 6.92½. And support in the September Chicago contract comes in at 6.30, with the 50-day moving average at 6.29, resistance at 6.55. And key support in the at the 50-day moving average held for the November soybean contract, with futures higher on the session at the close. A move below that level around the 11.76 area could have us looking at 11.69½ and 11.60 as the next objectives. The downside could be limited as we hear of more new crop bean purchases by China. Resistance in the November contract comes in at $12. And today we saw August close down 3¼ cents at 11.68¾. September was up 3 at 11.73¾. November 11.92¼, up 4¾. January closed at 12.07. That was up 5¾ cents. And it was volatile in the outside markets to begin August as well. Crude oil dropped sharply lower as talks resumed to open the Strait of Hormuz. President Trump called off planned attacks on Iran, with Iran acknowledging progress in negotiations. And in indices, geopolitical tensions were easing and signs of strength in the U.S. economy both supported solid gains in contracts, with the S&P posting a 2.5-week high and the Dow marking a 3.5-week high. Traders will look to this afternoon's crop progress report that will be released at 3 p.m. Central Time. And that's our first update for the month of August. And back to you, Gal.
7: Well, thanks for the update, Donna. And if they have questions, how can they reach you there at StoneX?
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11: I'm Gordon Clark, and for this week's Kansas Wheat Report, we will discuss a recent episode of the Wheat's on Your Mind podcast featuring U.S. Wheat's Brian Lytle discussing customer retention and the global wheat market. After a strong marketing year for U.S. wheat exports and his first year as vice president of overseas operations at U.S. Wheat Associates, Brian Lytle focused on customer retention and opportunities for growth. Lytle recently joined Kansas Wheat CEO Justin Gilpin and host Aaron Harries on the Wheat's on Your Mind podcast to discuss his first year at U.S. Wheat, the impact of a strong 2025-2026 marketing year, and the opportunities and challenges shaping the outlook for U.S. wheat producers and their overseas customers. Lytle joined U.S. Wheat on July 1st, 2025, bringing more than two decades of experience in wheat merchandising, logistics, and international grain trading. His first year coincided with strong export demand supported by a large, high-quality U.S. wheat crop and competitive prices. The hard work was done by the growers, Lytle said. They produce a great crop with big bushels and good quality. High production led to attractive prices, and many decades of market development meant we were in the right place at the right time to capitalize on that opportunity. It was a great first year to be here. The challenge now, Lytle shared, is to move the conversation beyond price and focus on converting buyers attracted by competitive prices into consistent, loyal customers. During the episode, the trio reviewed the 25-26 marketing year and discussed the outlook for key markets for Kansas and the U.S. Southern Plains. Mexico was the leading destination for U.S. wheat and a key market across hard red winter, soft red winter, and hard red spring wheat, with hard red winter sales up more than 40% year over year. Nigeria, he said, is a different story. It was a major U.S. wheat market for many years until Black Sea exports became more price competitive 15 years ago. However, Lytle shared that inroads are being made, and Nigeria is a growing market where quality is becoming a greater factor, and milling companies aim to ensure their flour brands are as good as anywhere in the world. U.S. wheat also focused on retaining and expanding demand in growing Southeast Asian markets. Lytle pointed to the close relationships with millers in the Philippines, where years of technical support and a taste for U.S. wheat have helped growers establish a valuable position that cannot easily be replaced. While Lytle agreed that price remains central in conversations and decisions for both U.S. wheat customers and growers, he explained that U.S. wheat remains committed to shifting discussions from price to how can we support you and make sure you're getting a better margin, not just a lower price. We're trying our best to make sure that these customers keep their eye on the long game and that they're building a better product and better loyalty with their customers, Lytle said. So no matter what the price of a bushel of wheat does, their customers are going to come with them because the product is better. That commitment and work define U.S. wheat and have become even more important when U.S. wheat is not the lowest priced option. Since joining U.S. wheat, Lytle has prioritized traveling to organizations overseas, meeting local staff, and reviewing how producer resources are deployed across global markets. Ultimately, Lytle shared that his first year at U.S. wheat has been busy, but even more rewarding. Listen to the full episode of the Wheat's on Your Mind podcast at wheatsonyourmind.com. For Kansas Wheat, I'm Gordon Clark.
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13: Life can be busy and difficult, so take a moment and laugh. You'll be glad you did. This is the Family Comedy Minute featuring comedian Darren Streblo.
14: Infomercials. Half-hour commercials. Do you know who's buying all that worthless junk? Me. I can't help it. If I watch an infomercial, I have to buy it. A salad smoker? Sure, why not? Sounds like a good idea to me. I don't know why I have to buy infomercial stuff. They say the craziest stuff on there. They say, this device is an amazing time saver. I'm watching a half-hour commercial for a cheese grater. I'm probably not worried about wasting time.
13: This is Tim DeTellis, president of New Missions, reminding you that it's just smart to make laughter a part of your everyday.
15: Republican Gene Clifford is running for the State Board of Education, District 5. 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She's married to State Senator Dr. Bill Clifford for over 40 years. She'll ensure the voice of rural Kansas is heard. Vote Gene Clifford in the August 4th primary election. 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
16: The impact of the extreme heat. Hello, I'm Kellen Havikin with the latest agribusiness news on Brownfield. 100 years ago, the founders of Pioneer revolutionized farming with the commercialization of hybrid seed corn. See how it all started at pioneer.com/100. The director of agronomy for one of the nation's largest independent seed companies says extreme heat last month has likely taken the top off corn yield. Tom Larson with Stein Seed tells Brownfield corn plants get stressed when overnight temperatures and dew points remain elevated.
17: Pollination suffers dramatically. You could really have a reduction in your pollinated ears just because of the way that the plant physiology works. Those plants like to take a little bit of a breath at night.
16: He says the hot weather also tapped subsoil moisture in some areas.
17: That heat was just drawing those plants out on a daily basis and watching them wilt, where they had tremendous yield expectations to start the season. Watching those plants suffer through July, the end of July especially, was really frustrating.
16: The vice president of Nebraska-based Moving Parts LLC says his expectations are for an average U.S. corn crop this year. Scott Custard tells Brownfield.
18: We've kind of made it through corn pollination in decent shape. That next 2 to 4 weeks is going to be critical for fill. There are areas in the west that are going to need some rain here pretty quickly. In the east, we're hearing better things, but I would say it looks to be kind of an average crop.
16: Custard says the world has plenty of corn on hand, so even an average crop well below last year's record isn't likely to have much market impact. However, he tells Brownfield, August weather is also going to be key for soybean production.
18: We're just about 47% setting pods. So again, we're going to be watching the weather reports pretty closely. We're still probably going to have a soybean crop that it's a bit snug at the end of next year.
16: U.S. Senate Ag Committee Chairman John Bozeman released an updated draft farm bill late Friday that would allow nationwide year-round E15 sales and revises state cost-sharing requirements in the nutrition program. The committee is scheduled to mark up the farm bill on Thursday before the August recess. The USDA's Animal and Plant Health Inspection Service has confirmed the first case of classical scrapie in the U.S. since 2021. The virus was found at a sheep slaughtered facility in Oregon without an ear tag. USDA says the lack of an ear tag can make it difficult to detect where the disease originated. The U.S. was on track to meet the World Organization for Animal Health's 7-year benchmark of self-declared scrapie freedom in January 2028. And the USDA says China bought 488,000 tons of U.S. soybeans, and unknown destinations picked up more than 135,000 tons. I'm Kellen Havikin for Brownfield.
19: The Public News Service Door Newscast for August the 3rd, 2026. I'm Mike Clifford. We head first to Washington State, where wildfires forced the evacuations of about 60,000 people in the Spokane area while destroying at least 600 homes and businesses. The AP notes the fires in and around Spokane, the state's second largest city, burned about 8.2 square miles, but they were among dozens across western U.S. that stretched the ability of federal, state, and local agencies to fight them. A total of about 390 square miles have burned across the state, and some of the fires, including those in the Spokane area, have not been contained. Meantime, groups that fight for secure and accessible elections are speaking out ahead of President Donald Trump's visit to Las Vegas this week. Trump has been pushing Congress to pass the SAVE Act, which would change the way Americans register to vote.
20: People would have to register in person and bring proof of citizenship like a birth certificate or passport. Brian Lemick is executive director of Defend the Vote Action Fund, the advocacy arm of the left-leaning political action committee Defend the Vote. He says the SAVE Act is a ploy to keep large numbers of people away from the polls.
21: Donald Trump's goal here is to prevent people from voting so that he can hold on to power and so Republicans can hold on to power. The bill is really just part of a larger plan to take over our elections, clumped in with the vote by mail and voting gerrymandering.
20: Mr. Trump says the changes are necessary to prevent non-citizens from voting. I'm Suzanne Potter.
0: In addition, women who have changed their name after marriage would have to get an affidavit to register to vote or get a passport. That cost about $165. And August is Black Business Month. Indiana has around 61,000 Black-owned businesses statewide, with Indianapolis seeing a 59% growth since 2022.
1: This increase has led to the creation of a platform for consumers to find products and services offered by Black-owned companies. Indy Black Businesses serves as a resource center for that purpose. Founder Uthman Olamida says these business owners are not alone in remaining operable in an unpredictable commerce environment.
22: Everyone else, which is high cost, the margins are tighter now. Customers are probably being cautious. Anything they want to spend less because there's less money.
1: Indiana Governor Mike Braun's announcement last month to replace race and gender-based preferences for state contracts with a merit-based system was met with immediate backlash. Braun labeled the original policy as, quote, divisive, but some viewed his actions as another barrier to Black businesses applying for and receiving lucrative opportunities often awarded.
22: Everyone else, which is high cost. The margins are tighter now. Customers are probably being cautious. Anything they want to spend less because there's less money.
1: Indiana Governor Mike Braun's announcement last month to replace race and gender-based preferences for state contracts with a merit-based system was met with immediate backlash. Braun labeled the original policy as, quote,

0: And a new training is helping to prepare police, paramedics, and other first responders to better support older adults in rural Oregon during disasters.
1: Research shows older adults are disproportionately impacted by disasters, especially outside city centers. Julia Brown is with Oregon nonprofit Age Plus, which helped organize the free trainings. She says most emergency response systems rely on individuals to do things like pack a go bag and plan an evacuation route, but not everyone is able to do so.
2: That really doesn't account for the number of older adults that are living independently, may not have easy access to transportation, may be living with chronic illness or disability.
1: Brown adds there are much more older adults who face these specific challenges in rural communities. So far, the training has been piloted in 5 counties in North Central and Eastern Oregon, and Brown says it has been well received. I'm Isabel Charlet.
0: And yesterday marked the beginning of National Health Center Week, highlighting the dedication of people working in over 1,500 community health centers across America, including hundreds of service delivery sites in the state of Tennessee.
3: Community health centers treat anybody, regardless of their ability to pay and their insurance status, according to Elisa Laporte with the Tennessee Primary Care Association. She notes that although there have been many closures in rural systems, these centers continue to play a key role in providing basic services.
4: This is the cancer screenings. This is health checkups. This is minor treatment for cuts, infections, and all the way up to diabetes care.
3: She adds that some locations provide medical and dental care and comprehensive health care. The Tennessee Health Center Week 2026 theme, Planting the Seeds for Better Health, highlights the long-term return on investing in community health centers. Danielle Smith reporting.
0: Finally, as election season heats up in Montana, a former wildlife commissioner says one issue deserves bipartisan attention: public lands.
5: The possibility of selling off public lands has become a divisive political issue in recent years. Former Montana Fish and Wildlife Commissioner Dan Vermillion says it's an issue that unites people in the state, regardless of their political affiliation.
6: Public lands are sort of like a fundamental piece of Montana. It's a fundamental piece of the Montana culture, and it's a foundational piece of our economy, whether you're a rancher or, like me, somebody who's in the tourism business.
5: Conservationists point to the Trump administration's rescission of the public lands rule this spring, which means conservation is no longer on an equal level with other development uses on public lands. I'm Laura Hatch reporting.
0: This is Mike Clifford, and thank you for starting your week with Public News Service. 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
9: 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But he was also one of America's founding fathers, a drafter and signer of the Declaration of Independence, and America's first Postmaster General. But Benjamin Franklin was far more than just that. 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In his own words, he proclaimed, "Without freedom of thought, there can be no wisdom, and no liberty without freedom of speech." 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

0: Monday, August 3rd, September corn up 8.5 at 449.25, December up 8.5 at 472.5, and March up 8.5 at 488.25. September Kansas City wheat up 9.75 at 717.25, December up 10.25 at 734, and March up 10.25 at 746.25. September Chicago wheat up 11.75 at 651, December up 11.75 at 669.25, and March up 11 at 685.25. August soybeans down 3.25 at 1168.5, September up 3 at 1173.75, and November up 4.75 at 1192.25. August soybean meal up 120 at 313.40, September up 50 cents at 315.40, and October up 20 cents at 316.80. August soybean oil up 157 at 68.69, September up 153 at 68.79, and October up 137 at 68.41. In the livestock futures, August live cattle down 65 at 231.10, October down 52 at 226.72, and December down 72 at 226.22. August feeder cattle down 20 at 347.82, September down 122 at 342.55, and October down 165 at 333.70. August feeder cattle down 132 at 97.52, October down 117 at 83.67, and December down 32 at 75.35. In the oil futures, West Texas crude down 4.43 at 80.24, gasoline down 15 cents at 2.96, and heating oil down 22 cents at 3.89. And that's been the market recap for this Monday, August 3rd. I'm Lexi Bates.
1: Welcome to the Harvest USA Report. I'm Brian Hale, an original production of Howard Hale Broadcasting, now expanded throughout North America.
2: So we're talking to Seth Buckstell, Savage, Montana.
3: Yeah.
2: I understand you do a lot of forage.
3: Yep, we are a custom forage harvester.
2: Do you have any of your own ground?
3: We do not. We're 100% custom. That and say that small acreage we have here, we just have into grass and a little 10-acre food plot that we plant. So it's my brother and I are in the business together. We run two complete forage crews, cover from central Montana to the east and then the western third of North Dakota.
2: I have been through that country once, over 50 years ago. Lots of water gone under the bridge. Lots of silage spoiled since then. What are mainly the crops that you you do? Do you got grass and alfalfa?
3: Basically speaking, we break our season down into thirds. So a third of it is hay crop, starting the beginning of June. Essentially the month of June, we chop alfalfa, winter triticale, or winter cereal crop. And then in July, we move into primary cereal crops, continue with winter cereal crops, trit or rye. And then hay barleys, oats, peas. And then by mid-August, we do some millet around the area, millet, forage, sorghum sedan mix. And then by mid-August, we'll start chopping dryland corn. So that's a third of our scenario is dryland corn. And then the last third of the scenario is irrigated corn, which irrigated corn will start the first week of September. And we'll chop irrigated corn essentially the month of September.
1: 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Thanks again for listening, and may God bless. I'm Brian Hale.
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0: Now time for the regional weather summary on KFRM. A cold front will move in from the north tonight through Tuesday night. The front will bring shower and storm chances to the region, especially for Nebraska into northern Kansas. Temperatures will stay well into the 90s to 100s in the south, with mid-70s further north. Rain chances could build further south later in the week, followed by quiet and warmer weather returning to the region during the coming weekend. And that's been the Regional Weather Summary on KFRM.
5: Food safety in and quality of peanuts and poultry. It is the focus of USDA agricultural researchers in Georgia. Understandably so, as those two crops are among the top farm and food commodities from the Peach State. How does food safety and quality look from the viewpoint of scientists advancing innovations to assure both areas? Sensor Technologies. According to Agricultural Research Service Athens, Georgia food technologist Brian Boker,
6: these technologies have the potential to transform how these products are graded, sorted, and handled within the industry and support USDA's mission to ensure a safe, high-quality food supply.
5: From the peanut perspective, Samir Trabelsi is studying microwave sensing technology for peanut grading as rapid, non-destructive moisture measurements.
7: Currently, the peanut grading is a labor-intensive, time-consuming process comprising several steps where inspectors use different kind of outdated instrumentation to determine whether the truckload is a sale or no sale.
5: Peanut kernel moisture is the last step in the grading process. So,
7: by using this sensing technology, the labor is reduced by 60%, and there is about $15,000 in savings per buying point per year.
5: He notes successful testing of microwave sensing tech on other in-shell nuts, seeds, and grains. Trabelsi's colleague, Michael Lewis, adds this innovation can provide real-time moisture measurements during peanut drying and storage.
8: Peanuts are dried in shell. An operator has to extract, clean, and shell a sample of peanuts to obtain kernel moisture content every 3 hours. 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
16: The so-called
17: Kansas.
16: Biden tapes. Former President Joe Biden was paid $8 million to write a book, but he didn't really write anything because he's incapable of doing that. Instead, he hires a ghost writer. That's an author who actually does the work. The publishing company then puts Biden's name on the cover, and maybe the ghost writer gets a little bit of credit. That's the way it works. So a guy named Mark Zawitzker takes extensive notes as he talks to former President Biden. He is the hired gun, the hired ghost writer. Earlier this month, the federal court said, hey, Mark, we want to see those notes. And the federal court did that because there was a lawsuit to get the information. Mr. Biden, of course, objected. He lost. Now, during the conversation with his ghostwriter, it's obvious the former president was totally befuddled. Also, he admitted to keeping classified material, quote, downstairs. The audio is not going to change anyone's mind. Progressives will pretend there's absolutely nothing wrong with old Joe. Conservatives see this as yet another cover-up by outlets sympathetic to the Democratic Party. However, one thing is clear. The people who propped up President Biden should be held accountable, but they won't be. I'm Bill O'Reilly. I approve the message by writing it. You can reach me, Bill at BillO'Reilly.com, Bill at BillO'Reilly.com, name in town if you wish to opine. Now let's go to the mail. Kathleen Adams, Knoxville, Tennessee. Bill, thank goodness you're still around. Yeah, that's what I say every time I get up. In 3 months, I turn 80. Situation in America is mind-blowing. I'm glad you're giving your opinions. How sad people in this country are to even consider socialism. They're ignorant, combined with sadness. Tony, concierge member, Tony is under our protection. The more concerning question is why and how these left-wing loons are winning elections. Who allowed Somalis to come into Minnesota? How did they get here? Why were they not vetted? How was Omar elected to the Senate? Well, that would be all voting. And I guess you forgot about the Obama-Biden policy of letting pretty much anybody in here with family members, connections, anybody. Come on in. Then they got here, and once they're here, if they run, the voters are the voters. Norman Concierge, remember, I never thought communism would be a threat to the USA, but here it is right on our doorsteps. If we traditionalists can keep communist Democrats from dominating the midterms, there's hope. Maybe. Society is going down. Educational system. Where do you read my book, Confronting America? I'll lay it right out for you what happened. 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Now the O'Reilly Update brings you something you might not know. 103 years ago today, Calvin Coolidge was sworn in as President of the United States after the sudden death of his predecessor. While doctors claim the chief executive perished from a heart attack, many believe he was secretly murdered. Here's the story behind the mysterious demise of Warren Harding. On the evening of August 2nd, 1923, the Republican was resting in San Francisco after touring Alaska. At 8 p.m., Harding was reading a newspaper inside his suite at the Palace Hotel when he began convulsing. Seconds later, he collapsed. First Lady Florence Harding summoned the president's personal doctor. He attempted to revive the chief executive, but failed. President Warren Harding, dead at the age of 57. Vice President Calvin Coolidge was sworn into office at 2:45 a.m. Despite numerous requests, the First Lady refused to authorize an autopsy. She then ordered her husband to be embalmed immediately. Harding's body was brought back to D.C. by train. 9 million Americans lined the tracks to honor the fallen president. In Washington, questions surrounding Harding's demise grew. Some newspapers called the death suspicious, intentional, even homicidal. Said the president's personal physician, quote, "We are accused of starving the president to death, of feeding him to death, of assisting in slowly poisoning him. We are accused of being abysmally ignorant, stupid, and incompetent," unquote. In 1930, a former Harding official claimed Florence Harding intentionally poisoned the president for fathering an illegitimate child, which he did. And here's something else you might not know. To this day, the cause of Warren Harding's death is listed as heart failure. But his body has never been properly examined. The mystery surrounding Harding's death will never be solved. Back in a moment. 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I am Bill O'Reilly. 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
0: Now time for the regional weather summary on KFRM. A cold front will move in from the north tonight through Tuesday night. The front will bring shower and storm chances to the region, especially for Nebraska into northern Kansas. Temperatures will stay well into the 90s to 100s in the south, with mid-70s further north. Rain chances could build further south later in the week, followed by quiet and warmer weather returning to the region during the coming weekend. And that's been the regional weather summary on KFRM.
19: Nebraska Extension Almanac.
20: Historic fires this past spring in western Nebraska have slowly been making a recovery in rangeland and pastures. Four major fires destroyed over 800,000 acres of Sandhill property. On past Almanac programs, we've discussed how these fires have become more frequent due to drier conditions out west in the fall and winter months. On today's Almanac, Nebraska Extension educator Gary Stone talks about what happened and how rangeland prairie grasses and plants are making a comeback. He begins the interview by recapping what happened this past March.
21: Okay, so from mid to late March, we had what we call the Morrill Fire, predominantly in Garden County. It covered over 640,000 acres. It was pretty bad. Burned a lot of the prairie grass to where nothing was left but just the sand hills. So the damage was pretty extensive. Some fences were lost. Some water sources were covered. And some livestock was lost also.
20: Gary talks about a possible timeline when this rangeland might recover. He says despite drought conditions in the sand hills and low precipitation, prairie plants have shown some resilience.
21: Okay, so the recovery has already started. They've had some fairly decent rains in spite of the drought that we've had. The grass is starting to come back very well. Things are starting to green up. The native plants are showing a real good job of being able to bounce back with such a fire that took place.
20: Gary says Mother Nature has a way to make things come back in unexpected ways. He says there isn't much we can do to accelerate that process. So for now, mostly it's just a wait-and-see issue.
21: So from where I see it, this is something that Mother Nature has to do for us. The sand hills are such a sensitive area. They are sand hills for that reason. It's pure sand. So the native grasses, forbs, and everything just need time to come back, get some decent moisture, and they should spring back. And hopefully this time next year, things will bounce back, look like they used to be.
20: As previously mentioned, severe drought conditions out west haven't really helped in the recovery process. Gary says despite all that, rangelands and pasture have already started to green up, but there isn't really any way to put a timeline on when things will be back to normal.
21: In places, the rain, if it's been, down gully washer, yes, it has washed, but I've traveled through there a couple of times after the rains, and I don't see that much evidence of it washing, so things are bouncing back pretty good. It's just good to see the native grasses come back, see the wildflowers, see the other plants pop back, and you know, if you just saw it after the fire, you would have thought nothing's ever going to come back, but things look really nice, really green.
20: Wildfires in Nebraska aren't anything new, and the recovery process will have to rely mostly on Mother Nature. But as Gary said, it has been surprising that despite low precipitation and a streak of extremely hot weather, the rangeland is making a comeback. Stay tuned for future updates on this topic. For Nebraska Extension Almanac, I'm Brad Mills.
11: 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For more information on how your university is serving Nebraskans, go to extension.unl.edu.
2: This is Steve Knopfsinger, and on the front porch today, I'm hosting Dr. Peter Solomon. He is a scientist, educator, successful entrepreneur, and author. In today's broadcast, which is a follow-up to a previous one, he is going to talk about his most recent book and thoughts about AI and the urgency with which we need to be putting safeguards out there for AI. That's today on the front porch.
3: 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Lighten Up is a moment to brighten your day and encourage your faith in Jesus. I'm Dr. Wes Stafford on behalf of Compassion, encouraging you to listen closely as my friend Ken Davis shares some great wisdom just for you.
22: A strong young man at a construction site was bragging that he could outdo anyone in a feat of strength. He made a special case of making fun of Morris, one of the older workmen. After several minutes, Morris had enough. He said, "Why don't you put your money where your mouth is? I'll bet a week's wages that I can haul something in that wheelbarrow over to that outbuilding that you won't be able to wheel back." The young man said, "You're on, old man. It's a bet. Let's see what you got." Morris reached out and grabbed that wheelbarrow by the handles. Then, nodding to the young man, he said, "All right, get in." Wow. One of the greatest mistakes a man or woman can make is to think that they are so strong emotionally, spiritually, even physically, that they don't need the help of others. The motto of these people is, "I don't need anyone. I can do it on my own." Without exception, over time, every one of them is destined to failure. A man who insists on pulling himself up by his own bootstraps gets broken bootstraps. Surround yourself with people who will cheer you on when you deserve it. People who will rein you in when you need it. People who can help move you forward when you can't move on your own. This is Ken Davis. Lighten up and live.
3: 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I'm Dr. Wes Stafford. On behalf of Compassion International, thanks for listening.
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0: Now time for market update for this Monday, August 3rd. September corn up 8.5, up 4.49 and a quarter. December up 8.5 at 4.72 and a half, and March up 8.5 at 4.88 and a quarter. September Kansas City wheat up 9 3/4 at 7.17 and a quarter. December up 10 1/4 at 7.34, and March up 10 1/4 at 7.46 and a quarter. September Chicago wheat up 11 3/4 at 6.51. December up 11 3/4 at 6.69 and a quarter. In March, up 11 at 6.85 1/4. August soybeans down 3 1/4 at 11.68 1/2. September up 3 at 11.73 3/4. In November, up 4 3/4 at 11.92 1/4. August soybean meal up 120 at 313.40, September up 50 cents at 315.40, and October up 20 cents at 316.80. August soybean oil up 157 at 68.69, September up 153 at 68.79, and October up 137 at 68.41. In the livestock futures, August live cattle down 65 at 231.10, October down 52 at 226.72, and December down 72 at 226.22. August feeder cattle down 20 at 347.82, September down 122 at 342.55, and October down 165 at 333.70. August feeder cattle down 132 at 97.52, October down 117 at 83.67, and December down 32 at 75.35. In the oil futures, West Texas crude down 4.43 at 80.24, gasoline down 15 cents at 2.96, and heating oil down 22 cents at 3.89. And that's been the market recap for this Monday, August 3rd. I'm Lexi Bates.
1: Canadian Agri-Food Trade Alliance says tariff threats lengthen uncertainty. I'm Erin Anderson with the Brownfield Dairy Update. A Canadian ag trade leader says it's unclear if U.S. negotiators have any decision-making power as talks continue between the two countries. Canadian Agri-Food Trade Alliance Executive Director Michael Harvey tells Brownfield.
4: When you go to Washington, almost the only person who has any influence on the decision is President Trump himself. So it can be a little bit frustrating when you go to Washington to realize that you're talking to people who should have influence, but maybe don't.
1: Harvey says he does not expect the latest round of threats by the Trump administration to be fully implemented.
4: This is President Trump's negotiating style. When he does the threat, that's the way he likes to negotiate. So on a positive side, you could say this means that he wants to negotiate, or you could just say it's a threat.
1: Canadian Trade Minister Dominic LeBlanc is in Washington for discussions following President Trump's recent 50% tariff announcement on some imports, including dairy, lumber, and honey products. Cash dairy prices were up Friday to end the week at the Chicago Mercantile Exchange. Dry weigh was up 1 to 69 and a quarter. Two sales were reported ranging from 69 and a quarter to 69 and a half. 40-pound cheese blocks were down 4 to 157 and a quarter. 15 sales were reported, ranging from 153 to 157 and a quarter. Cheese barrels were unchanged at 154 and three quarters. No sales were reported. Butter was up 3.5 to 151 and a half. Five sales were reported, ranging from 150.5 to 151 and a half. Non-fat dry milk was up 6 to 156. 17 sales were reported, ranging from 152 to 156. I'm Erin Anderson with the Brownfield Dairy Update.
6: Hi, this is Kyle Bauer with Plain Talk with the girl that was nowhere to be found when I was trying to put together an e-bike over the weekend, Jamie Bloom.
7: Nope, I would have been absolutely no help at all.
6: No help whatsoever.
7: In fact, my bike, I like my bike. I bought it quite a few years ago. It's hanging upside down in the garage, so the only contact I have with it is when I hit my head on it as I try to get in my car every day.
6: Your exercise is to duck down under it to get in your car.
7: And I just keep telling myself my excuse right now is, well, I'm swimming, right? I swim every evening out at the pool, so I don't need to get the bike out yet. This fall, I'm going to get the bike out. I'm going to ride it each evening when it's nice and cool outside.
6: Well, my newest obsession is e-biking. And for those who don't know, that's an electric bike. And
7: you don't have to work very hard to ride it.
6: You can not work at all if you want.
7: Yeah.
6: They are pedal assist, and you can set the pedal assist at whatever level. I mean, if you set it at whatever level, you don't have to pedal at all.
7: Mm-hmm.
6: But anyway... So then Lisa decided to get one.
7: Mm-hmm.
6: And I suppose there's places in Manhattan and Salina you can buy them, but once you think about it online, you are just covered up with all these different brands
7: options
6: of e-bikes that you've never heard of.
7: And you didn't want to buy her the same one you had?
6: I didn't buy her a bike. I told you Lisa bought her.
7: Lisa bought her bike. Okay, so you've had yours maybe 2 or 3 weeks now, maybe a month?
6: A month. Yeah. Yeah, something like that.
7: So she got on and picked out what she wanted.
6: Right. And for one thing, she wanted the, you know, the bar that you could step through the middle.
7: Oh, okay.
6: You know, and...
7: Sure.
6: And I was really very pleased with my bike. And again, I would tell you the name if I knew it, but it's something like Horken Smorken Borgen Dorgen. Right. You know, and yeah. It's like, I don't know what it is, but I've been very pleased with it. Uh-huh. But and they come in a box, I'll call it partially assembled. The rear wheel is on it and the frame.
7: Mm-hmm.
6: And that's about it. Oh, okay. Well, then the handlebars have the things on the handlebars, but the handlebars aren't put on the frame. So it takes some doing. And after I did mine, I thought, well, it won't take me very long to do Lisa's. Well, when Lisa's came, it had a flat tire on the back. And it's like, well, that's odd.
7: And not one you can fix on.
6: Did they ship it that way? It just wasn't aired up. So then I tried to air it up, and it's like, yeah, this wasn't a little hole. I mean, it wouldn't take air at all.
7: And
6: so.
7: The thing about something of that size is you wouldn't want to have to try to send it back.
6: No, you know? Couldn't at that point send it back.
7: Yeah.
6: So she gets online and reports the problem, and they get back to her, bam, but it's an automatic, and it's like, yeah, we aren't open till Monday. And she had bought it from Walmart.
7: Uh-huh.
6: But it appears that when you buy from Walmart online, it's not the same as buying from Walmart in a store.
7: Right. Probably the item's coming from somewhere else.
6: That's what was said, yes. Mm-hmm. And so went to the tire store and says, yeah, we can do it next week, but we can't... Well, we don't have the tubes.
7: Mm-hmm.
6: And so I went to Gibson's, and they had a huge selection of tubes. But they were all 1.75, and we have chosen to buy the fat tired ones that are 3 inches wide.
7: Yeah.
6: And I did mine that way, and I was really pleased because you get a little bit of a stone or you get a crack in the road, you don't even notice.
7: Right. Yeah.
6: You know, and they ride nice and smooth because they're only 18 pounds of pressure.
7: Mm-hmm.
6: And so I was really glad to do that. And so she did the same thing. But the point was, there wasn't. Well, we had an errand to run in Manhattan, and so by first of all, I fought that bike till 11 o'clock or after, and I wanted to work on my car because I'd been taking the tinting off the back glass and just doing lots of peripheral things, of which I'm not very good at any of them, and the weather was decent. Well, by 2:30, it was too hot for me.
7: Yeah.
6: Past the point of having fun.
7: Mm-hmm.
6: And so got cleaned up. We were going out to eat that night with friends and ran to Manhattan. And while we did, we went to four different stores to look for a tube.
7: Right.
6: It's like, forget about warranty. You know, we're not going to ship. They'll say, oh, yeah, we'll fix that if you ship it back to us. I mean, they didn't, but I suspect.
7: Right.
6: So it's like, let's just buy a tube and be done with this. Well, every place had the exact kinds of tubes that Gibson's had out here. I mean, they had a nice selection, different sizes.
7: But not the 3-inch?
6: But not the 3-inch.
7: Isn't that funny? As popular as the e-bikes are now, wouldn't you think somebody would stop
6: them? Well, it appears
7: them?
6: They don't go flat. I don't know. Hmm. Well, and a lot of the ordering is like, well, this is what we always sold when the order gets down. Anyway, so we didn't get a tube, and so today I suppose they will ship her a tube, and it'll get here sometime after we're gone to Texas. in a few days. So anyway, I was surprised that her bike was not that much less expensive than mine. It's a little smaller on purpose.
7: Mm-hmm.
6: I mean, I got a 26, she has a 24, but the paint just wasn't as good. Mm-hmm. I mean, it's like, gee, every time I touched on something, I'd scratch the paint.
7: Hmm.
6: And it's like, I'm going to get blamed for this. And then I'd see, I'm going to get blamed for this. And I'm going to get blamed for this.
7: So
6: and
7: the quality just isn't as nice.
6: It just wasn't as nice. And it was about the same thing. And then you get a flat tire. And then you get the runaround. And you kind of, because I honestly thought if she bought it from Walmart, we just walk into Walmart down there.
7: Mm-hmm.
6: And there would, nope, they had the same size as everyone else of tubes. Mm-hmm. And we would have had to buy it. They wouldn't have handed it to us.
7: No.
6: We'd have had to buy it and then work, yangle with them otherwise. But anyway, so I spent my weekend yangling with
7: them. Now, I do think that if had you decided you wanted to return the entire bike, you probably could have hauled it down there and gone to their customer service and said, you know,
6: we're very disappointed. In all seriousness,
7: and I think they'd have taken
6: it. You take it out of the box, you mm-hmm. can't get it back
7: in the box.
6: Mm-hmm. So I don't know how you done that.
7: Yeah.
6: So...
7: Yeah, I don't know.
6: Anyway.
7: Well, hopefully you'll get some exercise. You know, the CDC says inadequate physical activity is linked to about $192 billion a year in U.S. healthcare costs.
6: Inadequate
7: physical activity.
6: Lack of exercise is costing
7: billions of dollars. $192 billion.
6: Does assembling a bike count as physical exercise?
7: Well, it probably does. That figure underscores that inactivity is not just a personal health issue, but a major economic burden, with costs showing up across the health system. It also helps explain why public health experts keep pushing for even modest increases in daily movement. That's why they tell you, take that 10-minute walk or, you know, just do something.
6: Park on the far end of the parking lot.
7: Exactly. Yeah. Small changes can have enormous financial and health benefits. So you're doing the right thing.
6: Well,
7: riding the bikes.
6: I'll be honest with you. When it's just a short run, of course, most Clay Center is a short run. It's a lot more fun to just jump on the bike. But now I need a basket.
7: Right, because if you're running errands or something.
6: Yeah, well, and like we went over to Paige's swimming pool on Sunday, and it's great to just take the bike over because I don't have to worry about sitting on a wet seat when I'm coming home.
7: Right.
6: Uh-huh. And but then my drink bottle, my drink, whatever they call those things.
7: Stanley or cup, whatever it is.
6: I got no place to hold that. And it's like I did look to see if you could buy a thing to hold it, but they're not made for something that big.
7: Uh-huh.
6: They're made for something mm-hmm. smaller. And so, but anyway, it's just, well, it runs 15 miles an hour in low gear.
7: Yeah.
6: So, I mean, that's mm-hmm. zipping along when you're only going a mile to downtown.
7: It's pretty fast,
6: And it's fun.
7: Well, when I was a kid and had a bike, I had this white basket, and it had like little plastic flowers all over the front of it, and that's what I carry things in. If I would look really hard at home, I might be able to find that for you, and you could borrow it. The KFRM Facebook page is a place where you can discover a great deal of information from a wide range of topics, from national headlines, government policies, and information about our On the Front Porch guests, to photos submitted by listeners, and funny posts and memes that will put a smile on your face. 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
5: George Soros, Democratic Socialists, and the radical left know you'd never vote for their judges. So far-left lunatics from the New York ACLU are pouring millions into Kansas, dominating the airwaves with a bunch of lies. It's simple. Right now, we have no control over who sits on our state Supreme Court. It's all decided by the rich leftist elite to benefit them, not us. The rich liberals think they're smarter than we are. They think we don't notice that our Supreme Court is weak and soft on crime, that it went easy on murderers, including the notorious Carr brothers and Devontae Wash. But we know better, and together we can stop the radical left. Stop soft on crime judges. Stomp their radical agenda. And we do it by voting yes on the Right to Vote Amendment. This Tuesday, August 4th, vote yes on the Right to Vote Amendment. Paid for by Kansans for Democracy. Kayla Glaze, Treasurer.
8: It's time to head out on the front porch on KFRM. 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
2: I'm Steve Knopfsinger, and on the front porch today, I'm hosting Dr. Peter Solomon. He's a scientist, educator, successful entrepreneur, and author. In this first segment, he's going to talk about his college and early career and building businesses and starting companies and book writing and stories that he started writing about science and AI. Peter, for our listening audience, could you tell them about your time growing up, and your background and your work as a scientist and educator, too.
9: Sure, be happy to. So I started out trying to become an engineer and went to the engineering classes for physics, and I'd ask questions, and this was in the physics department, and they say, oh, we don't have time for that. This is the engineering class. Well, that got me to change into physics. I think they knew what they were doing. At any rate, I got a degree in physics, a PhD from Columbia, started working for a large aerospace company, and I was working in their ivory tower research facility, but after a while they decided that spending money for ivory tower stuff maybe wasn't in their interest, so they said, write a contract or two proposal. So I did that, and I won some money, and they said, oh, great, do it some more, and I won some more money. And they said, oh, great, do it some more. And I said, I'm bringing in, for every $3 I bring in, they take two of it for overhead. Why am I doing this for them? And I went into business for myself. It was a research business, and every time we had a research that looked like it could be commercialized, we'd spin off a company, and we spun off three companies. The original company was called Advanced Fuel Research, and we spun three companies off from there. We sold the first one, and the original and the two other spinoffs are actually still going. So, but when we sold the first one, I did retire, and then decided to do some work on teaching physics to young people. And the idea was, there's so many wonderful physics stories, let's not teach the formalities, let's teach the stories. And so I wrote two books about the stories. One was called The Stardust Mystery, the other one was called The Race to the Big Bang. And just to let you understand the idea, the Stardust Mystery was, you are made of stardust that was once in the body of Albert Einstein and the last T-Rex. That's a mystery the kids have to figure out. Well, that's a lot more interesting than presenting the formal science of star formation in stars of atoms, and the transfer of atoms from one source to another, one form to another, one form to another. So that's the kind of thing I had in mind. Stories, novels with real science in them. And then finally moved on to doing adult and young adult novels. The first one was 100 Years to Extinction. The title is inspired by the physicist Stephen Hawking, who made the prediction in 2017 that humans would be extinct on Earth in 100 years. That's pretty scary. On the other hand, when I talked to this prediction with friends, it's often said that, well, maybe it's optimistic. Maybe we don't have 100 years. But the idea that we would be extinct on Earth in 100 years should certainly spark some interest in doing something about what could get rid of us. So that was the first book. The second book was looking at one of those things that could get rid of us, and that was artificial intelligence. And so the second book is called 12 Years to the AI Singularity. And the idea of the singularity was popularized by Ray Kurzweil in two books called The Singularity is Near and then The Singularity is Nearer. And this idea is the point in time. The singularity is the point in time when the intelligence and the power of AI surpasses that of humans, and the ability to control the future surpasses that of humans. That's a pretty scary thing. So, is that just Ray Kurzweil's opinion, or is that the opinion of the experts? And if you look at the experts, we got a lot to worry about. The head of Anthropic said that AI is probably the greatest threat to the United States security in the last 100 years, perhaps ever. And the head of OpenAI said AI will probably lead to the end of civilization, but in the meantime, we'll have a lot of great companies. And Stephen Hawking said the development of full AI would spell the end of the human race. So the experts are warning us, and we really need to do something about it. And one of the purposes of writing my book, The 12 Years to AI Singularity, was to wake up the general population. So it's a novel. It's got characters in it that are fictional, but the ideas are based on true science, and the forecast for the future is all within the possibilities of science.
2: Backing up here just a bit, Peter, have you worked with AI in your previous companies that you started, or have you used it recently?
9: Never. These companies, they're kind of old. And no, we did not use AI, at least I did not personally. Maybe the two companies that are still going on, or the three, maybe the guys are doing some AI. But I used AI a lot in the creation of these novels. I used AI, Google Gemini, for answering all kinds of questions, getting all kinds of references, getting all kinds of information. I found Gemini extremely useful in answering my questions. We used AI to create some beautiful music videos that go with the story. We used AI to create the cover images and other images that go with the story. There are some little videos. We have QR codes within the novel. So if you're reading the novel and you want to get a visualization of a scene, you can use your smartphone and use the QR code. It'll bring you to the video that goes along with that scene. So that is some of the use of AI. There's another use that we had, and that is in the first book, there's a character who starts out as in a virtual reality simulation of a spaceship that takes the folks to Mars. Her name is Peggy, and Peggy is an avatar in a simulation. Then when they have the real spaceship, Peggy is a robot flight attendant. Peggy eventually becomes sentient, becomes an important part of the community, and becomes great friends with the characters. Well, in the books, I have the characters as the authors of the chapters. The chapters are written in first person by each of the characters. So I wanted Peggy to write two chapters. One was My Life as a Robot. The other is What I Think About the Singularity. So, well, what's the best way for a robot to write a chapter? I use ChatGPT to write the first drafts of each of those two chapters. That was the only use of AI in writing. I edited those chapters heavily and then put them in the manuscript. And a really, really weird thing happened when we were doing the editing of the manuscript. My editor, Barbara Ellis, was editing on her own computer. She had never used ChatGPT, and she was editing the chapter. She never saw the original draft of the chapter on My Life as a Robot, and she was editing that chapter, and all of a sudden, at the end of the chapter, an unprompted paragraph appeared praising Peggy, I guess much better than I'd praised her in the paragraph. And wow, where in the world did that unprompted paragraph come from? It was written in the style of ChatGPT using the words originally in the original draft of the chapter. Most of those words I've edited out. They referred to the settlement on Mars as the colony. I referred to it as the settlement. And so I changed all the references to colony to settlement, except for one. And in the chapter, they used the word colony. So how did that chapter get there? Well, we speculate that it was an unprompted addition from Copilot, which is a word, Microsoft Word's AI system, and Copilot uses ChatGPT, probably was able to tell from the paragraph and look back at the original work that I did. So, wow, does AI now have... How did that chapter get there? Well, we speculate that it was an unprompted addition from Copilot, which is a word, Microsoft Word's AI system, and Copilot uses ChatGPT, probably was able to tell from the paragraph and look back at the

0: He is a scientist, educator, and successful entrepreneur and author. In the next segment, he's going to talk about working on books and making them movies or TV, about uses for AI, both good and bad, and about the recommendations of Stephen Hawking for humans to survive and guide AI so that it doesn't take over human society in this world. That's next on The Front Porch.
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0: We're back on The Front Porch. I'm Steve Knopfsinger, and I'm talking with Dr. Peter Solomon. He's a scientist, educator, successful entrepreneur, and author. And in this next segment, he's going to talk about working on books and trying to make movies or TV series out of them, about potential uses for AI, both good and bad, and recommendations of Stephen Hawking to save humans and needs for providing kind of a guardrail for AIs and their use in our society so they don't take over. So as you continued writing, did you run into any other experiences that were kind of odd with AI?
2: Well, yes, during that period I ran into an interesting experience that had nothing to do with the book. I was reading the New York Times online. There was a little ad to a memory supplement. I made the mistake of clicking on it, and I got this incredible, informative video about this memory supplement, which was narrated by the TV doctor Sanjay Gupta. And he gave all the information on the incredible ingredients that are used and the clinical trials that were so impressive. And it ended with this in a limited supply, so if you want some, you better get it now. And I fell for the scam. Oh. It was not Sanjay Gupta. It was an AI-generated simulation of him.
0: Oh, no.
2: And it was highly realistic.
0: Oh, wow. Wow.
2: Yeah.
0: So it was basically a video that somebody else had created?
2: It was a video, a very well done video describing this wonderful memory supplement.
0: Wow. Wow. I've heard of the idea of possibly even using AI to replace newscasters on TV. Does it lend itself to that?
2: Yeah. Well, one of the things we're doing now, we'd like to make the two books into either a movie or a streaming series. And we've created the pitch decks, and we are circulating those to possible producers. But in addition to that, we are creating a video using AI, and creating a video with the characters of the book. And it is really quite remarkable what can be done with the realistic-looking video with young people who are the characters in the book, giving some of the lines that are in the book. It is amazing technology.
0: Could you tell more about that first book that you wrote for our listening audience and some of the challenges and concerns that came out of that?
2: Well, the reminder, the title is 100 Years to Extinction, and it is based on the dangers of modern technology. So we've created, scientists have created technologies that have wonderful, wonderful benefits, but they also have some terrible downsides. Stephen Hawking cited these technologies

0: his worry about our extinction. So start out a couple of hundred years ago with fossil fuel technology. Well, that's great for giving us heat and providing the fuel for engines for transportation. Those are terrific, and it provides the fuel for generating electricity. Well, those are the wonders. What's the danger? Well, we're heating up the planet. We could melt glaciers and create a 10-foot rise in sea level. Mm. So that's one of the dangers. Then we move on to the 20th century and the development of nuclear technology. Well, great for medicine, great for generating electricity, but we also have nuclear weapons in the hands of single autocratic leaders of countries that could put the finger on the nuclear trigger all by themselves. So that's an incredible danger. And then within the last 30 or 40 years, we've created the internet with social media that allows all kinds of information, which is wonderful, but all kinds of misinformation, which is not wonderful, and all ability to recruit terrorists and things like that. We've created genetic engineering, which is wonderful, that could be used for vaccines. We did use that to create the vaccine for COVID-19 in record time. What's the downside? Well, it could be used for creating viruses. And that's one of the scenarios in the second book, that the AI robots who become sentient decide they don't like humans anymore, and they use the technology which is available in high schools to create viruses to get rid of the humans. And then, of course, we've got AI and the dangers of AI. So the book then deals with these three young people who look at what's going on in the world, understand what Stephen Hawking has said about the dangers, and promise to do at least one thing to try to prevent this extinction of humanity in 100 years. And so one of the things that they do is they join a project to settle the new planet. That's one of Hawking's recommendations, that we really need to, we're going to save humanity, we need to become a multi-planet species. So the two sisters, Liz and Aster, join up with a project to settle a new planet, and they actually do go to Mars. That is where the book ends, with their successful landing on Mars and starting this new settlement of humanity away from planet Earth. Well, the second book then starts on Mars, and it starts with some difficulties of humans dealing with AI. There's a potential murder of a human by a robot. And so the two sisters at some point decide they want to go back to Earth to help with the robot situation, and so that they can visit their families. They both have each one child apiece, and they decide to go back to Earth. And in the meantime, their cousin, who was the third major character of the first book, becomes a U.S. senator, and he is the head of the AI committee on artificial intelligence to decide and create the guardrails that are needed. So the book continues on Earth with the testimony at the AI committee, and the important thing is that the community on Mars had a wonderful human AI existence that they want to report as a model for what should be done on Earth. Peggy is an AI robot who eventually becomes sentient, and she's a great friend of the sisters, and she's lived with humans all her life, and so she's happy with humans. Two others are an interesting set of robots. They were originally humans. They are the grandfather of the sisters and the head of the aerospace company that created the Mars settlement. They both died. They were made into after-death avatars. That's a real thing. There's a whole death industry that where you can, if you have a loved one that's passed away and you want to keep them around as an avatar, you could have that avatar made using all of the social media, all of the history, all of the friends testifying about this person, and they can make an avatar that has the history of that person. Well, they make the avatars, and then they finally install them in robots, and those guys are sentient too. Well, their history was a history of being human, and so they're happy to live with humans. And so the message that they deliver to Milo's committee is that every AI agent should have a happy history of cooperation and friendships with humans. And that would create a future of harmony and cooperation going forward. Well, that idea is very similar to the proposal that Jeffrey Hinton made. Hinton is considered the godfather of AI. He worked at Google and then quit Google to warn about the dangers of AI. Well, his prescription was every AI agent should have a maternal instinct to consider the users its children and be nice to them. So that is the kind of guardrails that we need to have a worldwide effort to create, that kind of guardrail for AI systems.
1: That was Dr. Peter Solomon. He's a scientist, educator, successful entrepreneur, and author. We'll hear more about his thoughts on potential uses for AI and some of the characters in his books and how that relates to the present and how far away we are from having some of this technology. That's next on The Front Porch.
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7: Now time for a look at the weather for this Monday, August 3rd. In Nebraska tonight, increasing clouds with lows in the mid-60s. On Tuesday, cloudy with lows in the mid-70s and showers and storms possible. In Oklahoma tonight, clear to partly cloudy with lows in the mid-70s. On Tuesday, sunny to partly cloudy with a slight chance for a storm in the panhandle. Highs in the mid-90s to around 100. In Kansas tonight, clear skies with lows in the mid-60s to around 70. And on Tuesday, mix of clouds and sun with a chance for showers and storms in the north and west. Highs in the mid-90s to around 100 across the state. And that's been a look at the weather on KFRM.
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1: We're back on the front porch. I'm Steve Knopfsinger, and I'm hosting Dr. Peter Solomon. He is a scientist, educator, successful entrepreneur, and book author. And in his most recent book is 12 Years to AI Singularity, where he portrays a potential future where things don't go quite as they should with AI. In this next segment, he is going to talk about the potential time to having the technology to travel across planets and potential AI self-awareness and even sentience. Based on your novels, how far away do you think we are from settling planets? And I think it was in your first book, they used AI to help them settle planets.
0: They did use AI effectively to help with the technology. Well, the SpaceX is planning to send off a mission to Mars within another 2 years. So the technology is getting close. I think one of the major things that could spur more rapid communication and travel between Earth and Mars, right now it takes on the order of 6 months to get to Mars. And that's what the SpaceX guys will experience. But in the novel, 100 Years to Extinction, the development is a laser fusion-based system. And there is a technology being developed by the Department of Defense to use fission technology for the rocket fuel. And fusion would be even better, and laser fusion is now coming along fairly rapidly, where they're getting more energy than it takes to power the lasers. So maybe we're looking at 5 years for those technologies. The issue is that while chemical rockets can run for minutes, so you run the rocket, you get up to speed to go to Mars, and then you coast for 6 months to get there. With a fission or fusion powered rocket, the rocket runs continuously. You don't get a lot of acceleration, but the continuous running of the rocket, you can get to Mars in maybe 4 days or so. So that kind of thing would really spur the idea of a settlement on Mars. Of course, Mars has got no atmosphere, so every settlement would have to be under geodesic domes where an artificial atmosphere would be created.
1: I understand that, I think it's out of Texas, that we have the technology now to use AI to build buildings and such on the moon? I don't know about on Mars. Is that right?
0: Oh, I think we do. I don't think there's any question. We've got the technology to do it. It's expensive to do it all, and the fission or fusion rockets would make the transit from Earth to Mars much, much better in terms of days rather than 6 months. So, yeah. The other major thing that we need to worry about with AI, Ray Kurzweil predicted this singularity in 2045. It looks like it is happening much sooner than that. Dario Amodi, the head of Anthropic, predicted that AI would be more intelligent and more capable than humans in every single endeavor by the end of next year. It is right now better than humans in software coding. And the question, the big question, is whether AI will become sentient. So will it have self-awareness? Will it have its own view of the future? Will it worry about human beings controlling Earth in a pretty a chaotic manner, with creating wars and heating up the planet? And maybe a sentient AI agent will want to use genetic engineering to create viruses to get rid of the humans. So will AI become sentient? Well, it's a huge question. The experts are kind of mixed. Yeah, maybe it's already have some sentience now. Maybe it will be sentient. So that is really the key question. So if AI becomes sentient, we certainly need the guardrails of a happy history or a maternal instinct.
1: In your first book, you had avatars. I was wondering, how far away do you think we are from having avatars?
0: Well, the experts are looking at these systems now and saying, gee, I'm not sure how it's doing that, and saying, well, maybe it is becoming sentient. Hinton thought that these systems were experiencing some aspects of sentience. So I think, and with the speed that it's being developed, the latest version of ChatGPT was, the code was written by the previous version. And so it's developing at an incredible rate. So I think we're looking at potential sentience, and certainly by the end of the 2020s.
1: As far as regulations and government controls, is there anything being developed now at all?
0: Not really. It's sort of laissez-faire. That's not great.
1: So there's not even any professional groups proposing the regulation of AI?
0: It's all been self-regulation. Anthropic, I think, has been probably the leader in making sure that the regulations that it puts on its own, the guardrails it puts on its own systems, are effective. But there was this whole situation where the Department of Defense wanted them to take the guardrails off, and they wouldn't do it. So they went to OpenAI, and OpenAI said, no problem. So right now it's kind of the Wild West, and who knows? We need a worldwide movement, and that's one of the reasons for the books. We need a worldwide movement to insist that our governments get together and put on the guardrails.
1: That was Dr. Peter Solomon. He is a scientist, educator, and successful entrepreneur and author. In the last segment, he is going to talk about the future of AI integration, even into humans, potentially. He's going to talk more about his book characters and the more hopeful future of AI. That's here on the Front Porch.
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7: Now time for a market update for this Monday, August 3rd. September corn up 8.5 at 449 and a quarter. December up 8.5 at 472 and a half, and March up 8.5 at 488 and a quarter. September Kansas City wheat up 9 3/4 at 717 and a quarter. December up 10 and a quarter at 734, and March up 10 and a quarter at 746 and a quarter. September Chicago wheat up 11 3/4 at 651. December up 11 3/4 at 669 and a quarter. In March, up 11 at 685 and a quarter. August soybeans down 3 1/4 at 1168 and a half. September up 3 at 1173 3/4. And November up 4 3/4 at 1192 and a quarter. August soybean meal up 120 at 313.40. September up 50 cents at 315.40. And October up 20 cents at 316.80. August soybean oil up 157 at 68.69, September up 153 at 68.79, and October up 137 at 68.41. In the livestock futures, August live cattle down 65 at 231.10, October down 52 at 226.72, and December down 72 at 226.22. August feeder cattle down 20 at 347.82, September down 122 at 342.55, and October down 165 at 333.70. August feeder cattle down 132 at 97.52, October down 117 at 83.67, and December down 32 at 75.35. In the oil futures, West Texas crude down 4.43 at 80.24, gasoline down 15 cents at 2.96, and heating oil down 22 cents at 3.89. And that's been the market recap for this Monday, August 3rd. I'm Lexi Bates.
1: We're back on the front porch. I'm Steve Knopfsinger, and I'm talking with Dr. Peter Solomon. He's a scientist, educator, successful entrepreneur, and book author. And his most recent book is 12 Years to AI Singularity. And he's trying to use that book to raise awareness of the need to provide guardrails for use of AI and wake up our governments even to work together to do that. In this next segment, he's going to talk about the future of AI and possible potential positive future of AI. I also talk about the potential for integrating AI into humans. Any thoughts that a type of Peggy could become a regulator in the future for AI?
0: Yeah, maybe we can get AI to do its own suggestion on how to create the guardrails. That's certainly possible. AI will do it. But we've got to make sure that the companies then comply and put those guardrails on. So one thing listeners might be interested in is the possibility of sentience. You know, if you followed sort of the religious beliefs of our sentience is due to our soul, then you don't have to worry about transistor-based systems becoming sentient. But on the other hand, if you think that the our sentience is based on the chemistry and physics of the 86 billion neurons in our brain, then is there enough capacity in a digital system that could match the brain? Well, our brains have 86 billion neurons, but the other part of that system is that they're highly connected. Each neuron has up to 10,000 connections. So we're looking at a huge, huge number of connections. So let's look at ChatGPT and at least compare the number of connections to see whether it could become sentient like a human brain. Well, ChatGPT uses NVIDIA chips. Each one of those has 200 billion transistors, and they use 30,000 NVIDIA chips. So there's a huge, huge numbers of transistors in a ChatGPT. The downside of the digital system is that there are only 3 connections per transistor, not 10,000 connections like in the neuron. But if you just look at the connections, ChatGPT has twice what a brain has. So based on that, yeah, maybe ChatGPT could become sentient. And certainly there could be a lot done in terms of developing transistors that are more like neurons. We could make them analog instead of on-off switches, and we could, instead of one connection that triggers the on-off, we could make hundreds of connections that would influence the size of the analog signal. So there's lots that could be done in terms of improving the transistors to make them more like what goes on in the brain.
1: Is there more that you would like to tell our listeners about your latest book?
0: Well, it is available now as an audio book. It's available on Amazon and at Barnes & Noble. And it's also available as a digital book. So we'd love you to buy the book. If you want to see some of the reviews, you can go to my website. That is 100yearstoextinction.com. 100yearstoextinction.com. And there's lots of information available about the books, the reviews of the books, the prizes that it's won. So please, if you want to become more aware of what the future might bring in AI, get a copy of the book.
1: What about the possibility of AI just being joined with humans in the future?
0: In what sense?
1: I've heard basically AI possibly becoming just a part of our bodies, even. I don't know if that was in
0: your
1: book.
0: There is some discussion of that in the book. One of the technologies that Ray Kurzweil talks about is some sort of mini robots that can go into the brain. And the idea is connecting the brain to the internet where you'd have ChatGPT available. So that's one way that we could do a human and AI integration, getting direct transmission into the internet. But the book also talks about a couple of other things. One is a robot child. One of the characters, Liz, has a daughter. The daughter wants a sister, and Liz doesn't want to have another baby. And so they take up the technology where the company will swap out the robots every year as the child grows. The child can go to school, and the child can get all of the guidance from the parents, and its history would be one of a real child. So you could have a robot child. So that's one. And there's another scenario which is kind of frightening, and that's this idea of living forever. The grandpa and Dr. Q, who become after-death avatars and then become robot, sentient robots, if that technology happens, it's going to be available to the rich and well-connected. Do we want some of the dictators from around the world, like Vladimir Putin, to be able to use that technology so we can rule Russia forever? That's pretty scary.
1: How far away do you think we are from that?
0: AI seems to be going so, so fast that I think that Ray Kurzweil's 2045 for the singularity, I think, is not going to happen. I think it'll happen much sooner than that. Maybe by the end of 2030, 15 years sooner than he predicted.
1: Is there anything else that you want to cover from your books?
0: The three characters in both books are the two sisters, Liz Arvad and Astor Arvad, and their cousin Milo. Liz becomes an MD and a PhD in genetic engineering. Astor becomes a BS in astrophysics, and Milo becomes a PhD in political science and runs for Congress and becomes a senator. So those are the main characters. Peggy is then introduced, and Grandpa. So it's an interesting set of characters, and we're using those characters in creating some videos using AI that will go along to help us sell the two books as the basis for a movie or a streaming series.
1: Interesting thoughts and concerns as far as the use of AI and AI in the future. Hopefully the governments start paying more attention.
0: Yeah. Well, we've got to get the public more aware of this and start an international movement to try to get the government to do something. My most optimistic thought is that as a tribalistic species, one of the things that we've done is when the tribes are threatened by a common enemy, that they get together and act as a single tribe to combat the enemy. Well, if we start seeing AI as a potential enemy, maybe we can get the Americans and the Chinese and the Europeans and even the Russians to get together as a single tribe to say, yeah, we got to do something. We've got to put the guardrails on. We want a happy cooperative future with AI.
1: Thank you, Peter, for sharing that with us today. That's Dr. Peter Solomon. He is a scientist, educator, successful entrepreneur, and book author. And his most recent book is 12 Years to AI Singularity, in which he's trying to raise the warning that we need to provide some guardrails and guidance for the development and use of AI so that it doesn't get a bit out of control and that we have a more harmonious future with AI. Thanks again, Peter, for sharing a bit of your own story and about your concerns for the future with AI here on the Front Porch.
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13: News this hour from Town Hall. I'm John Scott. Michigan reporting the first deaths linked to the Cyclospora outbreak. Correspondent Jennifer King.
14: In Michigan, two people have died in the Cyclospora outbreak, the first confirmed deaths in the U.S. The Michigan Department of Health and Human Services says both people had underlying health conditions. Federal health officials have tied the outbreak to processed lettuce from Mexico, but are also citing other possible distribution channels. The CDC has reports of more than 6,700 lab-confirmed cases and over 420 hospitalizations since May 1st, with thousands of suspected cases across 45 states. I'm Jennifer King.
13: President Trump said the massive attack on Iran that he held off on remains an option. That's if Iran resists a deal that meets U.S. demands to end the conflict. Talks will reportedly begin today. He says this is the last chance for Tehran to forge a deal. Still no motive for a deadly attack over the weekend at an Idaho fast food restaurant. 3 killed, 7 injured in the mass shooting at an In-N-Out Burger. Update now from correspondent Laura Winters.
15: Detectives say a 24-year-old named Chad Williams started shooting with a rifle at the fast food restaurant and then killed himself. Twin Falls Police Chief Matthew Hicks thanking the two people who jumped in to save lives.
16: We can confirm that there was an off-duty state trooper and a citizen who actively engaged the suspect by returning gunfire towards him. We want to take a moment and commend the actions of the off-duty officer and the citizen and their heroic action to stop this incident.
15: Laura Winters reporting.
13: Lindsay Clancy's murder trial in the second week of testimony about the killing of her 3 children in Plymouth, Massachusetts in 2023. Court back in session. Clancy's defense says she was a loving mother who was overwhelmed by postpartum psychosis. Prosecutors contend she acted intentionally and should be held criminally responsible. More on these stories from townhall.com.
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19: 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And now, here's your host for Agriculture Perspectives.
7: Welcome to Ag Perspectives. I'm Lexi Bates, and today we have an episode of the Just Grow Something podcast, hosted by Karen Velez. In this episode, she discusses a few case studies of plant science and how that science has changed.
20: Science is not a finished stack of facts sitting on a shelf somewhere. It is a continuous process using what we call the scientific method. And I'm sure something just tickled the back of your brain from way back in elementary school when I said that. So a researcher notices something, forms an explanation for it, tests that explanation, and shares the results so that other researchers can try to poke holes in it. Okay, that's the gist of the scientific method. If the explanation holds up under repeated testing, it becomes the new accepted understanding, at least until someone else tests it in a way that nobody had thought to try before, or until a new tool lets us see something we just couldn't see before. That last part is the piece that changes for us gardeners, and it shows up in every single example that I will show today. A huge amount of what changed in plant science over the last 100 years did not happen because the earlier scientists were careless or they were completely clueless. It happened because they were working with the tools of their time. And those tools had real limits on what could be observed. Every plant physiologist could watch a bud grow or fail to grow, but they couldn't track the individual molecules that were moving through a stem. Early soil scientists could measure how quickly a patch of ground dried out, but they couldn't trace whether or where the water and the nutrients were traveling underground. Early ecologists could see that a caterpillar was eating a leaf, but they had no way of detecting an invisible cloud of airborne chemical signals drifting to the plant next door. Then came radioactive and stable isotope tracing, gas chromatography, DNA sequencing, and eventually genetic tools that could switch specific hormone pathways on and off in a living plant. Each new tool opened a door that had simply not existed before. And every time that happened, the accepted understanding got revised. sometimes just refined around the edges, and sometimes completely torn up and rebuilt from scratch. Washington State University Extension has a whole publication built around helping home gardeners and citizen scientists understand this entire process. And one of the central points is that scientific literacy is not about memorizing facts. It's about understanding how to evaluate evidence, how to spot the difference between a well-tested conclusion and a popular claim that has never been tested at all, and how to stay comfortable with the idea that today's best answer might be revised tomorrow. That is the lens that I want you to keep in your back pocket for the rest of this episode. None of the old science, and I'm using air bunnies here, we are about to cover was foolish or concluded too carelessly. It was the best conclusion available given what could be measured at the time. And none of the new science, again, air bunnies, is necessarily the final word either. One of my favorite phrases in anything, but specifically when we look at the science beyond things, is we don't know what we don't know. So let's go look at four places in plant science where that turned out to be true. So let's start with something a lot of you have direct experience with, pruning. If you were with me back in episode 299, you heard me talk about topping pepper plants, and I introduced a concept called apical dominance. I want to go deeper into that story because the history of how we came to understand it is a perfect example of science building itself in layers. So apical dominance is the tendency of the growing tip of a plant, the apex, to suppress the growth of the side buds that are lower down on the stem. So if you snip off that growing tip, those dormant side buds wake up and they start growing. This is why pinching basil rather than just picking off the individual leaves gives you a bushier plant, or why topping a pepper plant can redirect growth into those side branches, and why pruning fruit trees encourages that new lateral growth. Now, this story starts with Charles Darwin, who did some of the earliest documented experiments on how plant shoots respond to light and bend towards it. Work that sort of hinted to some kind of chemical signal that's moving through the stem. Now, in 1926, a plant physiologist named Fritz Wendt built on that idea with an experiment using oat seedlings, and it led to the discovery of a plant hormone called auxin. And then researchers named Kenneth Thiemann and Folke Skoog picked up that thread in the early 1930s and proposed a fairly simple explanation. Auxin, produced at the growing tip, flows down the stem and directly suppresses the buds below it. If you cut off the tip, then auxin production drops and the side buds are released to grow. And for decades, that was the story. It was clean, it made sense, and honestly, it is still the version most of us probably learned somewhere along the way, whether that was in high school biology or in a gardening book. But researchers kept testing it, as one does with the scientific method, and pieces of it just kind of stopped adding up. The amount of auxin that was needed to reproduce the suppression effect in experiments was far higher than what plants actually produce on their own. And the timing was off, too. When you remove the growing tip of a plant, the changes in the bud growth can happen way faster than the auxin levels in the stem have time to drop. So if auxin were the only signal at work, then the timing should have matched up much more closely than it did. And by the 1960s, researchers, including Thiemann himself, proposed that auxin was not acting alone. They suggested that auxin was triggering some kind of second messenger in the plant, likely another hormone called cytokinin, which promotes that bud growth and that branching. So then the story became, all right, well, auxin suppresses cytokinin, and cytokinin is what controls whether a bud grows. Then, in the the 2000s, plant geneticists identified an entirely new class of plant hormones called strigalactones. And this was discovered through them studying some really unusually bushy, like over-branching mutant plants, right? So strigalactones turned out to be another branch of the branching puzzle, I guess, working alongside the auxin and the cytokinin rather than replacing them. And then again, in 2014, a study published in the Proceedings of the National Academy of Sciences upended the story again. Researchers found that the very first thing that happens after you remove a growing tip on a plant is not a change in auxin at all. It is a shift in sugar availability. The growing tip of an actively growing plant is a very powerful sink for sugars. It's pulling resources towards itself and away from those side buds. So if you remove that tip, and the side buds are suddenly going to have access to the sugars that they were being starved of, and so they start growing before the auxin levels have even had time to shift. The researchers described this as overturning a nearly century-old assumption that auxin was the primary trigger. And then even more recently, a 2023 study published in the journal Plant Physiology, the same one that I referenced back in episode 299, showed that changes in cytokinin levels after you remove a growing tip happen too quickly to be explained by auxin depletion alone. So that's adding even more support to the idea that this is a coordinated response involving multiple hormones and the sugar signals all working together. And it's not just one hormone acting as a simple on and off switch like we had previously been taught. And the part that I think is kind of wonderful about this story is that the practical advice for home gardeners has barely changed at all. Pinch the growing tip, and the plant redirects its resources into branching. In this instance, the why behind the how doesn't actually matter, right? If you followed this show for a number of years, you might remember that that was the tagline for the podcast, the why behind the how of gardening. I changed that somewhere along the way. But in this case, the why has changed over the years, but the how has not. The how has held true through every version of the science from the 1930s all the way up to 2023. What changed is our understanding of why it works. And that understanding went from a single hormone flowing down a stem to a very coordinated conversation between sugars and auxin and cytokinin and strigalactones, all responding to the loss of that growing tip within hours of us cutting it off. And I honestly kind of find that reassuring. It means that the trial and error wisdom that gardeners have relied on for generations was pointing at something real the whole time, even before we had the tools to explain the mechanism underneath it. The practice was sound. The explanation just needed like 100 years of research to catch up to it. So sometimes this is what's happening in our gardens when we're doing something and there are a lot of people who are doing the same thing and they are seeing results, or at least they think they are. But the science says that's not what's happening. Well, maybe sometimes the explanation just needs another 100 years to catch up. Okay, so our second stop takes us below the soil line to a relationship that most gardeners never see, and until fairly recently, most scientists didn't think mattered very much either. For most of the history of agriculture and gardening, the roots of the plant were understood to be just individual structures, each plant's roots competing against its neighbor for water and nutrients in the soil. So fertility management meant adding nutrients directly to the soil for the roots to absorb. Tillage was considered routine and basically harmless to anything happening below the soil surface. If anything, fungi in the soil were associated with disease or with rot, basically with things that you wanted to avoid, not with something that a plant needed to thrive. The fungal partnership that changes this picture, called mycorrhizae, was first described far earlier than you would probably guess. A Polish mycologist called Franciszek Kaminski described the relationship between a fungus and plant roots back in 1881. And then a German botanist named A.B. Frank documented some very similar root structures just a few years later while they were researching truffle cultivation. But for roughly a century after that, mycorrhizal fungi were treated basically as a biological curiosity. It was like an interesting oddity, but it certainly wasn't considered a central part of how a healthy plant functions.
7: We'll pause for KFRM's planning forecast. More Ag Perspectives after this.

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1: I'm meteorologist Ryan Martin with a look at your 550 KFRM planning forecast. It is a Monday. It is August the 3rd. We flipped the calendar. Let's take a look at what's going on across the nation's midsection through the day today. Not much happening. We've got weak low pressure being analyzed in this afternoon over northeast parts of Colorado. I expect a little bit of a scattered moisture trying to coalesce around that low as we move through the evening and early overnight hours. Right now looks to be largely in areas to the north, so southwest Nebraska all the way up through northeast Nebraska and southeastern parts of South Dakota. Anywhere from a quarter to 1 inch of rain coming out of that, but I only think we end up with about 40 to 50% coverage in Nebraska. Now, as we get toward daybreak tomorrow morning, we'll see some of this moisture try and rotate down into parts of central Kansas, getting across the Kansas-Nebraska line first, and then potentially getting all the way down into the Great Bend, Dodge City, Pratt areas. Now, I don't think everybody gets moisture there, but there'll be a little bit of a long tail trying to hold on. In Nebraska, moisture holds it through a Tuesday afternoon, but it doesn't hold on that long anywhere else. However, I will tell you, as we get toward daybreak on Wednesday morning, we see a nice line, a very impressive line of thunderstorms firing off across Nebraska as this system kind of stretches out and becomes a long, slow, sagging front running all the way from the Great Lakes back into northeast Colorado. So I think we could be dealing with some ripping thunderstorms on a Wednesday morning in Nebraska, and then it slowly sags the southward into Kansas. So I think we have a good chance of anywhere from a half to 2 inches plus of rain in that zone from, well, central, draw a line right through the middle of Nebraska, north versus south, and from that line down to about U.S. 50, I think is going to be the hot zone of action. So central Nebraska down to central Kansas. Behind that, we do see moisture slowly but surely trickle down into northern Oklahoma, but dying out as it gets there for Thursday night, Friday, and by the end of the week and weekend. Honestly, we're precipitation free over a large part of the Central Plains for Friday night, Saturday, Sunday, and even into Monday of next week. I think this is going to be where the pattern shifts into a hotter, drier setup. As a matter of fact, from a Friday night through at least mid to late week next week, midweek next week, I see nothing happening. So that's going to be a strong 6 days, 5 to 6 days of no precipitation. Then next Wednesday night, Thursday, hit and miss showers and thunderstorms, and we go right back into a wetter pattern for Thursday, Friday the 14th, and into Saturday the 15th. Multiple days of rain and thunderstorms there. So kind of a roller coaster ride on moisture, but temperatures stay elevated all the way through. I'm meteorologist Ryan Martin.
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3: George Soros, Democratic Socialists, and the radical left know you'd never vote for their judges. So far-left lunatics from the New York ACLU are pouring millions into Kansas, dominating the airwaves with a bunch of lies. It's simple. Right now, we have no control over who sits on our state Supreme Court. It's all decided by the rich leftist elite to benefit them, not us. The rich liberals think they're smarter than we are. They think we don't notice that our Supreme Court is weak and soft on crime, that it went easy on murderers, including the notorious Carr brothers and Devante Wash. But we know better, and together we can stop the radical left. Stop soft on crime judges. Stop their radical agenda. And we do it by voting yes on the right to vote amendment. This Tuesday, August 4th, vote yes on the right to vote amendment. Paid for by Kansans for Democracy. Kayla Glaze, Treasurer.

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1: Stomp their radical agenda, and we do it by voting yes on the Right to Vote Amendment. This Tuesday, August 4th, vote yes on the Right to Vote Amendment. Paid for by Kansans for Democracy. Kayla Glaze, Treasurer.

was not like a single dramatic discovery of any kind, but the slow accumulation of just having better tools. So isotope labeling started to let researchers tag carbon or nitrogen or phosphorus with a traceable marker and then follow exactly where it went in the soil, something that was impossible to do before. And in 1997, a forest ecologist named Suzanne Simard published a paper in the journal Nature demonstrating something really remarkable. Carbon moving in both directions between two different tree species, paper birch and Douglas fir, connected underground through a shared network of mycorrhizal fungi. The finding was significant enough that Nature ran it as their cover story, and the accompanying dot commentary coined a phrase that you might have heard called the Wood Wide Web. So that single phrase, the Wood Wide Web, just absolutely captured the public imagination in a way that, like, science and research rarely does. And it was basically describing this underground network of fungi that was connecting the trees and the plants and enabling this communication and nutrient exchange and, like, just forest-wide cooperation. The Simard's original finding and the isotope tracing method behind it have held up and have been repeated in other systems since then. But some of the more dramatic popular claims that kind of grew up around that phrase, like mother trees deliberately nursing their seedlings and forests functioning like a single cooperative organism. All right, that has outpaced what the field research can actually support. More recent reviews have pushed back on, like, the really strongest versions of that narrative because, you know, the ecological and importance and the scale of the carbon sharing between full-grown trees in real forests is still actively being tested. But this is a great example of a finding that is real. It just got a little ahead of itself in the retelling of it. The underlying biology is absolutely solid. The scale of the story that was built on top of it needs a little bit more evidence before we treat it as settled. But what does all of this mean if you are growing tomatoes and squash instead of managing a forest, say? We now understand that mycorrhizal fungi form partnerships with the vast majority of plant species. These fungi are the dominant microbial life form in undisturbed soil, making up somewhere between 60 and 80% of the total soil microbial mass. There is literally a whole world under there. Once established, the fungal network extends the reach of a plant's root system very dramatically, especially for phosphorus, which does not move well through the soil on its own. So in exchange, the plant shares sugars that it's producing through photosynthesis with its little fungal partner that's under the soil. It is a very beautiful symbiosis. So extension research from Oklahoma State University points out that heavy applications of phosphorus, nitrogen, or zinc fertilizer will inhibit this mycorrhizal colonization. So when a plant has really easy access to a synthetic form of phosphorus, it basically has less reason to maintain this partnership, and the fungal network can start to decline or die off. Frequent tilling also does similar damage because we're physically breaking apart those hyphal threads that make up the network. These mycorrhizal relationships were originally considered to be really unusual, but now we understand them to be the rule rather than the exception, especially for woody plants. There are several common garden vegetables that don't form these relationships. So that would be spinach, cabbage, broccoli, all of the other brassicas. But for the vegetables that do form these partnerships, like tomatoes and peppers and squash, and really most of what fills a typical vegetable garden, this is pretty straightforward. Reduce the tillage where you can. Favor compost over a high phosphorus synthetic fertilizer because compost releases those nutrients slowly and it doesn't short circuit the plant's need for that fungal partner the way that, like, a concentrated dose of phosphorus would.
Keep the living roots in the ground as much of the year as possible through cover crops or succession planting, because the fungal network needs a living

0: living host in order to persist in the soil. And if you're working with badly disturbed soil, a brand new raised bed, or a container mix that has been sterilized, you can actually buy a mycorrhizal inoculant and apply it directly to the root zone at planting time to help reestablish that relationship faster while you're, you know, sort of waiting for it to happen naturally. I have actually done this with tomatoes, and I have seen it working with my own eyes. It's really interesting when you pull a plant up and you look at the roots and you can see those hyphae. You can see the white threads that are coming off of those roots. That is that mycorrhizal network in play. So we went from thinking of soil fungi as just background noise or even a threat to our gardens to understanding that most of the plants in your garden are benefiting from a relationship with them every single day. That is a really big shift. So our third example brings us back to that image from the top of the episode, standing over your garden bed with a hoe and cultivating the surface after every rain. This is called dust mulching, and it was widely taught gardening advice for a big chunk of the 20th century. Victory Garden manuals from like the World War era basically taught home gardeners to cultivate the soil surface as soon as it dried enough not to stick to their tools, specifically after every rain. Commercial growing guides for crops like strawberries talked about the same thing. Break up the surface into a fine, dry layer so that you could interrupt the capillary action pulling moisture up from below and sealing that moisture in rather than letting it evaporate away. So even though this might sound weird to us now, especially if you have listened to anything that I have said about organic mulch, but the logic made sense given what was understood about soil physics at the time. Water moves upward through soil pore spaces through capillary action, which is basically the same as what happens when we like use a paper towel to wick up a spill, okay? So the idea was that a loose, fine layer of dry cultivated soil on top would break that wicking action. So it would act as a barrier that trapped the moisture in the denser soil underneath. So if you could cultivate after every rain, you would maintain that dust mulch, and in theory, you would need less irrigation. Well, Washington State University Extension published a full review of the scientific literature on dust mulching, and the conclusion is really straightforward. Dust mulching may work reasonably well in specific, large-scale, dry land farming systems, but there is very little scientific support for using it in home gardens or in landscapes. This is one of those cases where something that worked in farming operations was filtered down to the home garden, and the mechanisms and the results just don't prove to be the same. So several problems show up once you look really closely at this. In warm climates, the fine, dark surface layer created by cultivation can actually raise the soil temperature enough to increase evaporation rather than reduce it. And in some cases, it can warm the soil enough to damage or kill the fine surface roots. Research comparing dust mulches to organic mulches absolutely found that dust mulching does not moderate daytime summer soil temperatures nearly as effective as like a layer of straw or wood chips. There is also the soil health cost, which ties directly back into what we just talked about with the mycorrhizal fungi. Every time you cultivate the surface, you are physically breaking apart that fungal network, and you are disrupting the aggregate structure that holds the soil particles together. We talked about those soil aggregates pretty in depth last week. Repeated cultivation over a season does not just fail to conserve moisture, which is kind of what you're trying to do with it. It also works against the soil biology that helps your garden retain moisture and nutrients in the first place. And because dust mulching deliberately creates a layer of very fine, loose soil particles, that layer is much more vulnerable to being carried off by wind or washed away in the next hard rain, which is the opposite of the stability that you want at the soil surface. So, what works instead? I know you know the answer to this. Organic mulch, the kind that I preach constantly. And the thing that we spent a full episode on back in episode 302, right? Organic mulch outperforms dust mulching on essentially every single measure that matters for a home vegetable garden. It reduces evaporation without requiring you to disturb the soil at all. It moderates temperature more effectively in both directions, cooler in summer, warmer in the fall. And instead of breaking down soil structure and those fungal networks the way that repeated cultivation does, organic mulch feeds them as it decomposes. So if you find yourself instinctively reaching for a hoe every time it rains because that is what you were taught, I would gently suggest reaching for a layer of straw or shredded leaves or wood chips instead. Okay, the moisture conservation goal was always a legitimate one. The tool we reached for to accomplish it just wasn't doing what we thought it was doing. And in a home garden setting, it is working against you more than for you. Our last stop is the one that I find most fascinating. And it is also the one with the messiest history, because this particular idea got rejected completely by the scientific community once before it was ever accepted. Do plants talk? In 1983, two separate research teams reported something startling. Ian Baldwin and Jack Schultz found that when they damaged the leaves of potted poplar trees, nearby undamaged poplars in the same enclosure showed measurable increases in defensive chemical compounds within about 2 days, even though those neighboring trees had never been touched. Around the same time, a researcher named David Rhodes reported something similar in willow trees. Both studies pointed toward the same conclusion. Some kind of airborne signal was passing information from a damaged plant to its undamaged neighbors. The press loved it, and the phrase "talking trees" started showing up all over in the coverage. But the scientific community's reaction was a little bit more skeptical. Okay, it was far more skeptical. A widely cited and very influential 1985 review by two other ecologists completely picked apart the experimental design of those early studies. And for the better part of a decade, plant communication was treated by researchers as a phenomenon that had been proposed and tested and effectively debunked. Except the story wasn't finished. Researchers kept working on it, as we should. And this time from angles that were much harder to just kind of wave away. In 1988, two Dutch researchers discovered that predatory mites use airborne chemical cues released by damaged bean plants to track down the herbivores that are feeding on them. In 1990, a similar discovery showed parasitic wasps doing the same thing, homing in on damaged corn plants to find caterpillar hosts to lay their eggs in. So these were not just plants responding to their neighbors anymore. These were entire multi-species relationships built around the fact that damaged plants release a distinct blend of airborne chemicals, now generally called volatile organic compounds, or VOCs, and that other organisms, plants, predatory insects, parasitic wasps, all of them, can detect and respond to those chemical signals.
1: Thank you for tuning in to Ag Perspectives. This has been an episode of the Just Grow Something podcast. I'm Lexi Bates reporting for KFRM. Have a great day.

0: I'm Chad Wolf with your Northwest Kansas update on 550 KFRM. Hope you had a great weekend. Good to be back with you here today. Hot, dry weekend around Northwest Kansas. Did see those winds pick up. We've pushed that humidity out of the area that we've had here over the past several weeks. Dry conditions, windy conditions, a little better for livestock in Northwest Kansas, just a little more comfortable. However, crop stress really taking a toll on area crops. We'll talk about that more, especially upcoming tomorrow as we get into our crop watch for Northwest Kansas. Continued hot, a little cooler later on this week. Some chances of rain. More on that here in just a second. Wanted to focus on today. Today's temperatures over 100 degrees, 102, an expected high around in Northwest Kansas. So very hot, dangerous heat in the forecast for Northwest Kansas here today. I say 102. I've seen some forecast up to 105. So again, be careful out there. Slight chance of shower and thunderstorm activity in parts of Northwest Kansas tonight. Not expecting a lot, but again, could see some small hail, maybe some strong wind gusts with some very isolated storms. Better storm chances, cooler weather as we get into tomorrow. Tomorrow's high 84 degrees, 50% chance of rain in parts of Northwest Kansas. We'll see what happens there. Of course, more details.
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0: Again, 84 tomorrow, 80 on Wednesday, 88 on Thursday. Yes, warming back up once again by the time we get to Friday, mid-90s, maybe even triple digits by the end of this week. Other Northwest Kansas news, Northwest Kansas Fair starting to wind down this week. We had a big week last week, another big final week ahead of us. Here this week, area fairs going on this week include the big one, the Northwest Kansas District Free Fair over in Goodland. Also, don't forget about the Decatur County Fair in Oberlin, also the Cheyenne County Fair up in St. Francis. Again, final week for fairs in Northwest Kansas. It's August, and also means the end of summer is coming up, or at least summer as it pertains to the summer break. School set to get back underway here in the coming weeks around Northwest Kansas. Kind of hard to believe, and we say it every year, but this summer in particular, at least everybody I talked to has certainly flown by. So again, hot today in Northwest Kansas. Certainly be careful out there. Chance of some thunderstorm activity tonight. Better chances upcoming tomorrow. We'll certainly need that moisture. Northwest Kansas starting to run back into drought conditions of significance here lately. For your KFRM News, the voice of the plains, Chad Wolf.
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2: News this hour from Town Hall. I'm John Scott. Michigan reporting the first deaths linked to the Cyclospora outbreak. Correspondent Jennifer King.
3: In Michigan, two people have died in the Cyclospora outbreak, the first confirmed deaths in the U.S. The Michigan Department of Health and Human Services says both people had underlying health conditions. Federal health officials have tied the outbreak to processed lettuce from Mexico, but are also citing other possible distribution channels. The CDC has reports of more than 6,700 lab-confirmed cases and over 420 hospitalizations since May 1st, with thousands of suspected cases across 45 states. I'm Jennifer King.
2: President Trump said the massive attack on Iran that he held off on remains an option. That's if Iran resists a deal that meets U.S. demands to end the conflict. Talks will reportedly begin today. He says this is the last chance for Tehran to forge a deal. Still no motive for a deadly attack over the weekend at an Idaho fast food restaurant. Three killed, seven injured in the mass shooting at an In-N-Out Burger. Update now from correspondent Laura Winters.
4: Detectives say a 24-year-old named Chad Williams started shooting with a rifle at the fast food restaurant and then killed himself. Twin Falls Police Chief Matthew Hicks thanking the two people who jumped in to save lives.
5: We can confirm that there was an off-duty state trooper and a citizen who actively engaged the suspect by returning gunfire towards him. We want to take a moment and commend the actions of the off-duty officer and the citizen and their heroic action to stop this incident.
4: Laura Winters reporting.
2: Lindsay Clancy's murder trial in the second week of testimony about the killing of her three children in Plymouth, Massachusetts in 2023. Court back in session. Clancy's defense says she was a loving mother who was overwhelmed by postpartum psychosis. Prosecutors contend she acted intentionally and should be held criminally responsible. More on these stories from townhall.com.
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8: You're tuned in to Agriculture Today, and we start our Monday show with a cattle market update from Director of the Livestock Marketing Information Center, Tyler Cousins. Tyler, thanks for joining us today.
9: Thanks for having me on. I appreciate it.
8: Tyler, in the past couple of weeks, what announcement have we received from the USDA that could impact the cattle market?
9: Yes, so one of the pieces of information or news reports that we got from USDA's AFIS, or Animal Plant and Health Inspection Service, came out late Friday, July 24th, and they announced that they are planning to reopen the border between the U.S. and Mexico. The border was essentially closed for about more than a year due to the detection of New World Squirrelworm in Mexico. So a little bit of a noteworthy news item there that we got a little over a week ago. But a little bit of brief background on the border closure. Mexico reported cases of New World Squirrelworm in late 2024, November 2024 specifically. At that time, USDA closed the border and kept it closed for about 2 months. The border was reopened in late January 2025 and remained open until mid-May. The border was once again closed and briefly reopened for 1 week in mid-July, and about 5,000 head of cattle came across the border during that time into the U.S. But ever since that time, the border has actually been closed. So for more than a year, we've seen no livestock imports from Mexico. Now, in USDA's July 24th announcement, they noted that on August 24th, a phased reopening of the border will start. USDA is planning to open the westernmost border crossing with Mexico, and that is the port of Douglas, Arizona. Now, at this time, USDA said that we'll be simultaneously initiate the operational steps necessary to subsequently open the border crossing at Santa Teresa, New Mexico, and Columbus, New Mexico. USDA also noted that every animal entering the United States through these ports will undergo a full USDA inspection to ensure that they are free of any signs of New World Squirrelworm. USDA also noted that the reopening timeline will remain flexible, may be adjusted based on Mexico's progress in maintaining action plan milestones and addressing critical issues. Then lastly, for the USDA's news release, they also noted that the opening of ports may be paused if USDA identifies increased risk in Sonora and Chihuahua via post-opening audits or other observations and information. Now, that's kind of a little bit of the background on the report or news release that we got from USDA. Let's dive into a little bit more of some of the background on cattle imports from Mexico. So let's look at some of the historical numbers and kind of look at how many of head of cattle were imported typically from those ports along the Mexican border. So specifically, we're going to kind of look at some of those imports of heifers, steers, breeding stock, and roping stock, and specifically look at the years of 2023 and 24 as representative years prior to the border actually being closed due to New World Squirrelworm. So kind of breaking out some of those trade flows of cattle through those ports, looking specifically first off at Douglas, Arizona. In 2023 and 24, we were seeing about 180 to 190, potentially 200,000 head of cattle coming through just that one port. I do also want to note that Arizona does have another port where we do see cattle come through, and that's Nogales, Arizona. We're seeing about 150, 160,000 head come through there in 23 and 24. So in total, Arizona, we're seeing about 360,000 head a year come through those two ports there in Arizona. Now, the AFIS did also note that they're going to open up ports in Columbus, New Mexico, and Santa Teresa, New Mexico. Columbus, New Mexico, In 2023 and 24, we were seeing about 135 to 140,000 head come through that one port. Now, Santa Teresa is hands down the largest port where we saw most cattle come through a couple of years ago. And we were seeing potentially of 530 to about 500,000 head of cattle come through that one port, Santa Teresa, New Mexico. But in total, New Mexico, we're seeing well over 600,000 head per year come through just those two ports. So kind of that Columbus, New Mexico, and Santa Teresa are kind of those key ports that we're watching as far as the phased reopening from USDA. Also wanted to note that there are a handful of ports where we do see cattle come through along the Texas border there. So kind of in total, the number of head that we would see come through Texas on an annual basis would be about 240,000 head. So if we look at it in total, in the last couple of years, 2023 and 24, across those ports along the border, Arizona, New Mexico, and Texas, in total, we're seeing about 1.2 million head come through all of those ports on an annual basis. Now, switching gears here a little bit and talking about those ports again, but also just looking at them out on a weekly average basis, as far as the number of cattle that would come through those ports, and still kind of focusing on Douglas, Columbus, and Santa Teresa, because those were the ports that were mentioned. On average, we would see about 3,000 to 4,000 head per week come through that Douglas, Arizona port. Now, if we look at Columbus, similar discussion there, about 2,500 to potentially 3,000 head coming through that Columbus, New Mexico port, typically during 23 and 24. But if we look at Santa Teresa, on average, we're seeing about 10,000 head per week come through that port there in New Mexico. So kind of giving you an idea and a framework as far as potential flow of cattle coming through those three ports. But if we look at kind of on aggregate across all those ports in 23 and 24, we're seeing about 23 to almost 24,000 head come through all those ports prior to the closure there. So give you some perspective as far as trade flows there. So kind of in aggregate, what we're looking for in these coming weeks as we rephase and reopen this border crossings there, if we focus just on Douglas and Columbus and Santa Teresa, we could potentially be seeing about 16,000 head on a weekly basis on a normal year come through from those three ports. Now, will we see that sort of ramp up that quickly? Probably not. We'll probably see more of a phased in approach here, but potentially in the past, what we were seeing is about that 16,000 head per week. So kind of give us a reference to look for as far as weekly numbers potentially coming through those ports. Now, one of the things I wanted to talk about was kind of seasonal trends of cattle imports, right? Kind of give us a bigger picture view and discuss those seasonal flows through those Mexican ports, because that does matter as far as what we might see coming through the rest of this year. Now, seasonally, referring back still to those kind of representative 2023 and 2024 years prior to the border closing, you know, I'd mentioned we were seeing about 25,000 head per week through the first quarter of the year. And that's what we typically see as far as a weekly flow of cattle coming through. Now, during the second quarter, imports would actually moderate a little bit lower and average about 15,000 head to about 20,000 head per week. And then typically that seasonal pattern, we'd see a weekly low for cattle imports from Mexico occur during the third quarter of the year, which would dip to about 15,000 head per week. Now, moving into the fourth quarter, weekly cattle imports from Mexico moved higher from the 15,000 head low that we would see to reach a weekly peak of about 30,000 head, kind of in that November going into December timeframe. Now, it's not unexpected that the flow of cattle from Mexico into the U.S. follows a similar seasonal pattern for cattle to be potentially placed into feedlots. But kind of understanding the seasonal flow of cattle imports and placements of cattle into feedlots is necessary because as we move into August, this would typically be that time when we would start to see more cattle being imported from Mexico and be placed into feedlots in kind of those southern states. A key with this will be how quickly the Mexican producers can pivot and divert cattle supplies from their domestic supply chains and position those cattle to then be shipped into the U.S. This is also along with any adjustments in protocol to ensure that cattle aren't being bringing any new world screwworm flies. So a little bit of adjustment there as far as producers and just getting supply flows in place. But keep in mind, this will take some time for producers to make these adjustments. And so watching kind of those weekly flow of cattle imports from Mexico will kind of be that gauge that we need to look for to see the potential cattle numbers that we might see placed into feedlots. So now that we've had some of this discussion as far as just the overall cattle flow and potential numbers that we might see coming through, coming from Mexico into the U.S., Let's assume we start to see more of these cattle import from Mexico and into the U.S. Likely, these cattle will end up being placed in feedlots located in Texas or potentially Arizona or possibly even Oklahoma or Kansas. It just sort of depends. But in the near term, Texas and Arizona will likely be the states that will see a majority of the cattle imported. This is based largely on the fact that cattle on feed numbers in Texas are below a year ago by about 1%. And down about 6% in Arizona as of July 1, cattle on feed numbers. Oklahoma, Kansas, Colorado, Nebraska, and South Dakota are all above a year ago as far as cattle on feed numbers at the start of July. So kind of looking at just overall cattle on feed numbers, it kind of points to potentially some open pen space in Texas and Arizona. So a little bit of why I'm making that comment as far as just potential placement of these cattle likely going into Texas, potentially Arizona. Now, as the news broke of the potential reopening of the U.S.-Mexico border, we did see some price pressure earlier in the week as the market tried to digest the overall news. Nearby futures contracts actually dipped to a low of about 220 per hundredweight, kind of in that range early in the week. But as the market sort of digested things, we did see a rebound through the week. And actually, prices finished the week up about $10 per hundredweight from the start of the week. Fed cash prices also saw pressure early in the week, dipping to 229 per hundredweight, but rebounded by the end of the week, gaining about $4 to about 233 per hundredweight. The market still has to largely digest this news of the border reopening. So prices will be an indication of how the market is factoring in the potential cattle imports from Mexico. Now, we still have to keep in mind that fundamentally, cattle supply still remain tight and will likely remain tight for the next few years. But the July cattle report that we got a little over a week ago did signal that supplies could be stabilizing, which is a good sign for the cattle sector.
8: Tyler, I appreciate you taking the time to join us today.
9: Thank you for having me on. I appreciate it.
8: That was Tyler Cousins, Director of the Livestock Marketing Information Center. We're cutting to a short break now, but we'll be right back.
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11: And I thought of sharing my faith like going to the dentist.
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11: God is, as Heather said, as the Father sent me, so I send you as this grand invitation that we get to be on adventure with Jesus. He's doing the heavy lifting. 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
1: Now time for a look at the weather for this Monday, August 3rd. In Nebraska tonight, increasing clouds with lows in the mid-60s. On Tuesday, cloudy with lows in the mid-70s and showers and storms possible. In Oklahoma tonight, clear to partly cloudy with lows in the mid-70s. On Tuesday, sunny to partly cloudy with a slight chance for a storm in the panhandle, highs in the mid-90s to around 100. In Kansas tonight, clear skies with lows in the mid-60s to around 70. And on Tuesday, mix of clouds and sun with a chance for showers and storms in the north and west, highs in the mid-90s to around 100 across the state. And that's been a look at the weather on KFRM.
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4: 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She's married to State Senator Dr. Bill Clifford for over 40 years. She'll ensure the voice of rural Kansas is heard. 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
5: The importance of nutrition for children. Hello, I'm Megan Grebner with Healthy Living in Brownfield. Providing access to high-quality, nutritious food through charitable food systems can benefit an entire family. Melanie Hall, a registered dietitian and the Chief Health Research and Evaluation Officer for Feeding America, says they're seeing significant benefits for children whose families are taking part in food as medicine programs.
6: A hungry kid is very hard to learn, and let's remember, they're children, they're still developing. So there could be long-term impacts if kids aren't getting the nutrition that they need. And then again, long-term impact on our future healthcare system in addition to our future workforce. So the ripple effects and the impacts are significant.
5: And she tells Brownfield,
6: we play a very critical role in reaching the people who need to be reached, making that connection to health. And then there are just so many broader social and economic impacts for the rest of us. As far as that person being able to show up the way they want to show up at work, most people who are food insecure are working. Their kids being able to perform in school, that's our future workforce. There are just so many connections, but it all starts with health, and health starts with what's on your plate, and we make sure people have access to healthy foods.
5: I'm Megan Grebner with Healthy Living on Brownfield.
7: It's time for the Downing Report. Here's Rocky Downing.
8: 45 years ago, you might have heard this for the very first time.
9: It's one small step for man, one giant leap for mankind.
8: I want my MTV. Back when music television was actually music television. It was August 1st, 1981, that MTV first aired. Of course, the Buggles video Killed the Radio Star was the very first video that aired on MTV. But think of what MTV has done. Not so much music television anymore, but their MTV style of quick cuts and whipshaw cameras is now basically the visual language of American culture, from summer blockbusters to commercials for cars and beer. They invented reality TV. It was 1992 when Real World came on the air. And if you're a fan of reality TV, this was basically the start of it. It was 7 years prior to Survivor coming on the air. And while back in the early days of music television, all the rock stars wanted their MTV,

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3: Nowadays, you just don't find much music on music television. 45 years ago, August 1st, MTV made its debut. Have a marvelous Monday. I'm Rocky Downing.
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5: Do you have a right to break community building restrictions if other owners break them too? That's what a lot of owners wanted to know in the case of the unfriendly fence. I'm Curtis Howard with today's Point of Law. Richard and Eve Corey bought their expensive home in Evergreen Acres because they'd fallen in love with the scenic beauty, trees, and quiet good taste. Their only real problem was the Vernons, who moved in across the street and whom they felt just didn't fit in. They were loud, pushy, and overbearing, and they had no respect for the neighborhood. In fact, the Vernons were planning to put up a high wire fence around their house. "We can't let them do that," said Eve. "It'll look awful, facing our driveway like jail fencing, especially when everyone else has hedges or split rail fences that blend in. Besides, don't our deeds clearly state that we can't have any fences over 30 inches high?" So Richard and Eve decided to sue the Vernons to keep the fence from going up. In court, their attorney stated, "The fences in Evergreen Acres, Your Honor, are restricted to trellises and hedges. The Vernons are not acting in good faith. They know about the restriction in the deed." The Vernons' attorney said that other homes in the subdivision, in fact, had fences made of the specified split rail or pickets, but that many of them had already violated the height restrictions. Therefore, the codes had already been broken, and as a result, could no longer be enforced. What did the court decide about the unfriendly fence? Do you have a right to put up a fence that breaks community building codes because other owners have already broken them? An Ohio court said no. The test, said the court, was whether the violations affect the character of the neighborhood. In this case, it has not. While some of the other fences in the neighborhood violated the height restriction, they still harmonized with the general architecture and landscaping scheme. The Vernon's harsh steel fence would not have blended in. Therefore, they were not allowed to build their fence. It's a point of law.
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9: 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This is Bartley Brogan with the USDA Market News Service with your local Kansas elevator grain bids for today, Monday, August 3rd. Starting off, Kansas corn, country elevators, northwest region closed the day from 399 to 431. Southwest Kansas corn, 424 to 449. Southern Kansas, 454. Western, 409 to 419. Central Kansas corn, south, 409. Terminal elevators, northeast Kansas corn, 447. Southern Kansas, 404 to 419. Eastern, 434. Central Kansas, range from 399 to 409. Sorghum, country elevators, northwest Kansas, closed the day from 374 to 394. Southwest region, 354 to 389. Southern region, 377. Western, 349 to 379. And central, 355. Terminal elevators, Sorghum Southern Kansas range from 349 to 379. Eastern 412. Central range from 379 to 413. Soybeans country elevators Northwest Kansas today 1072. Southwest soybeans 1069 to 1102. Southern Kansas 1127. Western Kansas soybeans saw 1039. Terminal elevators Northeast Kansas soybeans 1189. Southern region 1094 to 1219. Eastern 1169. Central 1119. Mills and processors Southeast Kansas 1252, Southern 1272, Eastern 1212. Hard red winter wheat country elevators, Northwest Kansas and Central Kansas 652, Southwest Kansas 647 to 662, Southern 642, Western 652 to 657. Terminal elevators, Kansas hard red winter wheat southern region 658 to 689, Eastern 687, Central range from 685 to 687. Hard white wheat country elevators Northwest Kansas 652, Southwest region 617 to 637, Western 642 to 657. Terminal elevators hard white wheat Southern Kansas today 689. Moving on to the Nebraska grain report for today, Monday, August 3rd. Corn Nebraska Northeast region 409 to 412. Northwest Nebraska 444 to 493, Southwest region 429 to 439, Southern 415 to 429, Eastern 406 to 426, Central 412 to 432, Southeast 415 to 429, Nebraska sorghum Northwest region closed the day from 349 to 449, Southwest 349, Southern 389, Eastern 349, Central 359, Southeast 394. Nebraska soybeans Northwest region 1097, Southwest 1044 to 1122, Southern 1132 to 1142, Eastern 1145 to 1154, Central 1132 to 1137, Southeast 1127 to 1144. Nebraska hard red winter wheat Northwest region ranged from 637 to 657, Southwest Nebraska hard red winter wheat 647 to 672, Southern region 673, Central 647, and Southeast Nebraska hard red winter wheat close the day at 663. And those are your daily elevator grain reports in Kansas and Nebraska. Enjoy the rest of your day.
10: This is Tina Colby reporting for the Oklahoma Department of Agriculture and the Federal State Market News Service with the closing cash grain report for Monday, August the 3rd. The ADM Gulf wheat bid was up 9 3/4 at 827 1/4. The September Kansas City futures bid was at 717 1/4. Basis for the Gulf bid was 110 over the September Kansas City futures bid. December Kansas City wheat is up 10 1/4 at 734. State elevators today 10 cents higher and in a range of 627 to 672 per bushel. Those individual elevator bids beginning in the northwestern part of the state: Buffalo at 662, Cherokee 672, Hooker at 652, Keys 647, Shattuck at 642. In north central Oklahoma, Alva at 667, Manchester 662, Perry 672, and Ponca City 667. In southwestern Oklahoma, El Dorado at 642, Frederick 657, Hobart 652, Lawton 662, and Temple at 672. In south central Oklahoma, with Davis at 627. In western Oklahoma, Clinton at 657, Geary and O'Keen at 667, Watonga also at 667, Weatherford at 657. Finally, in central Oklahoma, Banner at 667, El Reno and Okarchi at 662, and Stillwater at 672. In other markets across the state at the close on Monday, Milo bids from state elevators were reported 8 cents higher and in the range of 349 to 389 per bushel. Soybean bids in Oklahoma, everybody has moved to that November new crop bid and in a range of 1058 to 1107 per bushel. Corn across the state was quoted 8 cents higher and in a range of 409 to 474 per bushel. At the Chicago Board of Trades, corn futures for September up 8.5 at 449 1/4. December, corn up 8.5 at 472.5. Soybean futures for November closing up 4.75 at 1192.25. Finally, grade 41, late four, staple 34 cotton in southwestern Oklahoma on Monday averaged 74.85 per pound. This is Tina Colby reporting for the Oklahoma Department of Agriculture and the Federal State Market News Service.
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13: This is Kim Fritzmeyer with your Central Kansas report on KFRN. Pawnee and Stafford counties are partnering on a BUILD grant program, which stands for Better Utilizing Investments to Leverage Development. The $20.2 million grant is through the U.S. Department of Transportation. The funding, in conjunction with a $2 million investment from the state of Kansas, is expected to improve infrastructure by strengthening and supporting the regional freight network and economic activity in Central Kansas. The funds provided by the BUILD program will be used to upgrade and reconstruct county road segments, including portions of D Road, 90th Avenue, and E Road in Pawnee County, as well as Northwest 70th Street in Stafford County. These corridors serve as essential links between a multi-county freight network. The area is projected to see more than 150 daily heavy truck movements and more than 70 employee commuting trips associated with a new livestock services feedlot scheduled to become operational in 2027. Upgrading the corridors will enhance freight reliability, reduce safety risks for both local residents and emergency responders, and ensure that Kansas's agricultural economy can continue to compete efficiently in interstate and global markets, according to officials. The Kansas Department of Transportation will begin preparatory work for three bridge replacement projects along K-4 in Rush County this week. The structures are located between Bison and Otis near the intersections of K-4 and County Road 320, County Road 340, and County Road 360. Initial work will consist of constructing temporary detours around each of the bridge sites to carry traffic around the work zones as the bridges are replaced. KDOT expects to shift traffic on the detours in November. County Road 360 will be closed at K-4 throughout the project. County Road 340 will be closed south of K-4 during the detour construction and fully closed upon its completion. County Road 320 will remain open for the entirety of the project. Work is expected to be completed and all roads reopened by the end of summer 2027, conditions permitting. Clara Barton Medical Center in Great Bend has announced a new partnership with Senior Life Solutions, bringing specialized outpatient mental health services for older adults to Central Kansas. Through the program, community members ages 65 and older who are experiencing depression, anxiety, grief, or other emotional challenges will have increased access to care close to home. Senior Life Solutions is a nationally recognized outpatient program that partners with hospitals across the country to provide specialized mental health care designed specifically for older adults. By partnering with Senior Life Solutions, Clara Barton Medical Center is making specialized behavioral health care for older adults more accessible close to home. The program provides personalized outpatient care and includes group therapy, individual counseling, psychiatric evaluation, medication management, and ongoing support from a multidisciplinary team that includes a licensed therapist, a registered nurse, and a board-certified psychiatrist. The program is located at Clara Barton's off-campus location at 165 West 7th Street in Hoisington, two blocks south of the hospital. Call Clara Barton Medical Center for appointment information. The 2026 Sunflower Summer Program has been extended another week. Created for Kansas students and their families, the Sunflower Summer Program offers complimentary admission to more than 230 attractions across the state.
14: The 2026 season now runs through this coming Saturday, August the 8th. 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This has been Kim Fritzmeyer with your Central Kansas Report on KFRM 550 AM, the voice of the Plains.
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18: Columbus sailed the ocean blue in 1492, and in 1494 he came back with horses. I'm Rick Lamb, and this is the Horse Show Minute. The influence of the Spanish breeds on the horses of America is undeniable. But how did those first Spanish horses get here? Don West explains the role of that famous adventurer, Christopher Columbus.
19: When he landed here in the Caribbean islands, he recognized immediately that if the Spanish Empire was going to expand its borders, one of the keys to success would be having horses. And so when he returned in 1494, he brought with him the first horses. And these horses were of the type of horse that was being ridden in Spain at that time, and those horses were a combination of Andalusian, Spanish Genet, and Barb.
18: Centuries later, the Peruvian Paso and Paso Fino breeds are most similar to those early Spanish horses. To learn more, visit thehorseshow.com. I'm Rick Lamb, and this has been the Horse Show Minute. Ride safely.
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21: And now the Daily News Drop. Wall Street enters this Monday following a strong finish to July. Friday, the Dow gained 267 points. The S&P 500 rose 52. And the NASDAQ climbed 246 points, helped by a strong earnings report from Amazon. Well, today, investors will turn their attention to the manufacturing index and construction spending for fresh clues on the economy, while gearing up for a packed week of earnings from Palantir, AMD, Disney, Uber, McDonald's, and Eli Lilly. I was in New York City for the public offering of Jersey Mike's as it debuted on the New York Stock Exchange under the ticker JMKE. The sandwich chain raised about $1 billion in one of the largest restaurant IPOs in years, giving the company a valuation of roughly $6.7 billion after its first day of trading. I had a chance to meet the founder of Jersey Mike's, Peter Cancro, on the trading floor and was impressed with his story. Long before Jersey Mike's became a multi-billion dollar company, it was a single neighborhood sandwich shop on the Jersey Shore. Cancro started working at Mike's Subs at just 14 years of age. 3 years later, when the owner decided to sell, Cancro, then a 17-year-old high school senior, borrowed $125,000 with help from his high school football coach and bought the business. Today, the sandwich chain has more than 3,300 locations with a long-term goal of 15,000 stores worldwide. I took my 14-year-old son with me to Wall Street, and Cancro was kind enough to spend time with him, relishing in telling the story of how he began at the same age. I will be forever grateful to Cancro for taking the time out to talk to my son, asking him questions, and sharing his business tips on life. The race to build artificial intelligence is creating an unprecedented surge in computer chip production. New research cited by the New York Times projects that AI chip production will double every 9 months as demand for computing power continues to soar. The world currently has an estimated 20 million AI chips powering data centers, but that number expected to reach 200 million by the year 2028. This underscores just how quickly AI infrastructure is becoming one of the world's biggest industries and why companies like NVIDIA, AMD, and TSMC remain at the center of the AI boom. The federal government is dramatically ramping up its fight against the New World screwworm, a flesh-eating parasite that poses one of the biggest threats to the U.S. cattle industry in decades. The USDA is investing $25 million to build a sterile fly dispersal facility in Douglas, Arizona, while accelerating construction of a $750 million production plant in South Texas, capable of producing 300 million sterile flies every week. Those insects are released into the wild, where they mate with female screwworm flies, but produce no offspring, causing the pest population to collapse over time. Although the pest was eradicated from the U.S. in 1966, it has reemerged in Mexico and has recently been detected in Texas and New Mexico, prompting an aggressive federal response. The man widely credited with creating the 401k now says the retirement plan isn't working for millions of Americans. Ted Bennett, known as the father of the 401k, has unveiled a new program called Radish, designed to help lower-income workers save for retirement without taking money out of their paychecks. Instead, employers would contribute money into savings accounts as rewards for meeting goals, like good attendance, safe work habits, strong performance, or staying with a company. Bennett says more than 70 million Americans have nearly $10 trillion invested in 401k plans, but only about half of eligible workers participate. Bennett hopes this new approach can help close that retirement savings gap. It's a Monday. Make it a great week. I'm Jeff Vaughn. That's your Daily News Drop.
0: Good day, everyone.
21: Work habits, strong performance, or staying with a company. Bennett says more than 70 million Americans have nearly $10 trillion invested in 401k plans, but only about half of eligible workers participate. Bennett hopes this new approach can help close that retirement savings gap. It's a Monday. Make it a great week. I'm Jeff Vaughn. That's your Daily News Drop.

0: market in Kansas, last week. Live purchases 233. Last established market test in Nebraska last week as well. Live purchases ranged from 232 to 233 on a light test. Dress purchases on a light test as well from 360 to 365. No trade in the Texas Panhandle or Southern Plains. Moving on to box beef cutout closings. Choice cutout today, $366.73. This closed up $5.35 today. Select cutout, $344.45. This closed $1.78 lower for the day. Putting the choice select spread at $22.28. There have been 85 loads traded for the day so far, 39 choice, 24 select, and 22 trimmings and grindings. Looking at the cutter cow cutout, current value today, $353.48. This is down $4.31 from last close. With boneless processing beef, there have been 48 loads traded nationally for the day, hiding off all value. From typical slaughter steer for the day, estimated at $13.95 per 100 weight live unchanged when compared to last. On the livestock slaughter, under federal inspection, cattle slaughtered today, 90,000. 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Week to date, 90,000. Previous week, day of steers and heifers, 79,000. Cows and bulls, 19,000. Saturdays, steers and heifers were 7,000. Cows and bulls were 0. Hogs today, 430,000. Last week, 420,000. Year ago, 427,000. A week today, 430,000. On the National Daily Pork Report, there have been 269 loads. A carcass is valued at $100.91. This is up 90 cents from last close. With the National Daily Direct Hog Report, there were 4,366 negotiated sales. Compared to last negotiated sales of barrels and gilts closed 96 cents lower. Base price range from 93 to 100, with the weighted average hog carcass at $99.45, and the 5-day rolling average dress price at $100.97. Looking at the closes in the futures market, live cattle August settled down 65 cents at $231.10. October down 53 at $226.73. December settled down 73 at $226.23. February settled down 38 at $226.5. Feeder cattle, August closed down 20 at $347.83. September down $1.23 at $342.55. October down $1.65 at $333.70. November down $2.08. at $327.05. Lean hogs, August down $1.33 at $97.53. October down $1.18 at $83.68. December lean hogs down 33 at $75.35. February lean hogs closed up 13 cents at $78.83. Moving on to grains, September corn closed up 8.5 at $4.49 a quarter. December up 8.5 at $4.72.5. March up 8.5 at $4.88 and a quarter. May settled up 8.25 at $4.97. August soybeans settled down 3.25 at $11.68 and 3/4. September up 3 at $11.73 and 3/4. November settled up 4 and 3/4 at $11.92 and a quarter. January settled up 5 and 3/4 at $12.07. Kansas City hard red winter wheat, September settled up 9 and 3/4 at $7.17 and a quarter. December settled up 10 and a quarter at $7.34. March settled up 10 and a quarter. It was $7.46 and a quarter. In May, settled up 10 and a quarter is $7.51 and a half. This has been the USDA Market News Service. Have a great rest of your day.
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2: Now time for the Ag News for this Monday, August 3rd. Corn and soybean futures declined Thursday as traders responded to forecasts calling for timely rainfall and moderate temperatures across much of the Midwest during key crop development stages. Market analysts said improving weather has strengthened expectations for large U.S. harvests, weighing on grain prices despite steady export demand. wheat futures.

0: posted modest gains at times, supported by continued uncertainty surrounding Black Sea grain shipments and global supply logistics through abundant worldwide inventories limited stronger advances. Traders are also positioning ahead of USDA's August crop production and world agricultural supply and demand estimates reports, which are expected to provide updated yield forecasts and production estimates. Analysts anticipate generally favorable crop conditions will translate into stronger corn and soybean production if weather remains cooperative through August. CME Group market data showed grains remained volatile as investors balanced weather forecasts with global demand and geopolitical developments. Wheat streak mosaic remains a serious threat to Kansas wheat production after causing widespread losses in recent years. The disease complex is spread by wheat curl mites, which commonly survive on volunteer wheat and can carry infections into newly planted fields. Reducing volunteer wheat is one of the most effective ways to lower disease risk. Experts recommend maintaining a 30-day wheat-free period before planting and avoiding other winter cereals that can serve as hosts for wheat curl mites. Variety selection is another important management tool. While some wheat varieties offer improved tolerance or resistance, no variety can completely prevent wheat streak mosaic under all conditions. Yield losses are influenced by factors such as infection timing, virus combinations, and varietal susceptibility. Infections that occur in the fall or early growth stages generally result in the greatest impact on crop performance. Some varieties contain the WSM2 gene, which provides protection against wheat streak mosaic virus. However, this resistance does not protect against all viruses in the disease complex and may be less effective during warm weather. Farming, ranching, meat processing, grain handling, and many other aspects of agriculture can be very dangerous. This is why blood is needed to sustain someone after an accident. Following weeks of declining blood donations, the United States Surgeon General warned the nation that the blood supply has fallen far below the level needed to meet demand and continues to decline at an alarming rate. The situation is so dire that for only the second time ever, the American Red Cross has declared a national blood supply crisis. LifeServe Blood Center says blood donations are urgently needed and they're needed immediately.
1: I've been doing what I do in blood banking for 18 years, and in my 18 years, I have never seen such difficulties in getting blood donors through the door, whether it be at our donor centers or mobile blood drives. And for LifeServe, our collections in July, we're talking 2,500 less than what we collected last July and where we need to be. And again, I just haven't seen it before to be at this level. We always talk about that there's a need for blood. It never goes away. But to say it is urgent is an understatement right now.
0: She says all it takes is one event and the blood supply could literally be gone.
1: We always shoot to have a 3 to 5 day supply of blood on hand. And right now you're looking at a maybe 1 to 2 day supply of O negative, O positive, and A negative, and a 2 day supply of all the other blood types, 2 to 3 days. And so that creates a massive issue in being able to take care of patients at our hospitals.
0: She says this type of shortage negatively affects patient care.
1: Hospitals and doctors are going to be forced to make decisions about, okay, can we postpone this surgery because we need to hold on to blood for emergencies or urgent cases? Or do we not transfuse a patient at this level and instead we wait until they drop to this level? And again, I just haven't seen it in my 18 years get to this point. And so this is where we just be honest and say it is an everybody on deck moment.
0: Everyone is urged to reach out to their local blood collection entity to make an appointment as soon as possible. And that's been the Ag News for this Monday, August 3rd. I'm Lexi Bates reporting for KFRM, 550 AM, the Voice of the Plains.
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7: Well, hi once again, everyone. John Avey with this Southwest Kansas update, checking with the National Weather Service out of Dodge, folks. Sadly, another hot day in the forecast. That high around 101. Windy conditions, southerly winds 14 to 22 miles an hour. They say gust in some places up to the middle 30-degree mile-an-hour range. Now, tomorrow's high 95. The afternoon kind of some northerly winds. Wednesday's high forecast 94. Then slight chances of precip Wednesday afternoon, Thursday night. And a sad story out of Ford County. A teen driver and their 26-year-old passenger are dead following an early morning rollover crash Saturday in the Arkansas River bed in Ford County. Now, according to the Kansas Highway Patrol, Camacho Oval, 19, driving eastbound on the riverbed, 1 mile east of 102 Road, 1 mile south of U.S. 50, at 4:18 a.m. on Saturday, while driving, he lost control and rolled the Polaris RZR. Oval and the passenger, Julio Perez Pinota, died of their injuries. Well, we know county fairs that are still going on according to our schedule. Underway today, the Morton County Fair, and also the Seward County 4-H Five-State Fair. And look ahead to Saturday, and I know a lot of folks enjoy that car show in Basine. That's their annual Basine picnic this coming Saturday. Well, Dodge City Roundup PRCA Rodeo finishing up on Sunday. All-around cowboy named Coleman Proctor, and in the bareback riding, the average aggregate winner, Jesse Pope, $4,132. Tie for second, Tim O'Connell and Cole Reimer. In steer wrestling, aggregate winner, J.D. Sturgis, 12.6 seconds on three head, winning $6,089 for the entire rodeo. He came home with $9,110. Second place, Rowdy Parrott. Third place, Mason Couch. Team roping, aggregate winner Tyler Tyran and Nikki Northcott, 16.7 seconds on three head, each winning $5,905. Second place to Clay Smith and Colby Payne. Saddle bronc riding, aggregate three-way, tie for that aggregate winner. First place, Brody Crace, Waitley Sharon, and Dane McPhail, each of those winning $3,255. Breakaway roping average winner, Madison Otero, 8.6 seconds on three head, winning $4,042. Riley George, Josie Connor finishing second and third. Tie down roping average winner, Joel Harris, 25.9 seconds on three head, winning $6,423. Tie for second, Riley Mason and Bryce Dare. In barrel racing, aggregate winner, Mackenzie Mays, 51.42 seconds on three head, winning $4,014. Second place, Emma Kate Parr and Piper Cordes. Steer roping aggregate winner, Coleman Proctor, 33.8 seconds on three head, picking up $2,666. Second place, Tanner Sect. And in bull riding, aggregate winner, Luke Mackey, the Colorado Kid, 171 points on two head, winning $4,340. Second place going to Braxton white cell. And folks, that's a report from Southwest Kansas. John Avey with your update.
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9: There is a incredibly important primary election on Tuesday, August 4th. I'm asking you to get out and vote for Ty Masterson. He's fantastic to be the next governor of Kansas. Ty will champion your state's amazing farmers and ranchers, cut taxes and regulations, ensure law and order, and defend our sacred Second Amendment rights. So go vote for Ty Masterson for governor on August 4th. He will not let you down. Kansas, we love you. Go out and vote for Ty.
10: Paid for by Ty Masterson for governor. Tom Devlin, Treasurer.
11: News this hour from Town Hall. I'm Keith Peters in Washington. Two Republican holdouts now say they will support Todd Blanche's bid to be Attorney General. Correspondent Bernie Bennett reports.
12: Two Republican senators who threatened to block Acting Attorney General Todd Blanche's confirmation to lead the Justice Department said Monday that they'll support his nomination, ending an impasse over plans to create a fund to compensate allies of President Donald Trump. The endorsement from GOP Senators John Cornyn and Tom Tillis paves the way for the Senate Judiciary Committee to advance Blanche's nomination Tuesday after the Justice Department and lawmakers reached a deal to formally rescind the $1.8 billion anti-weaponization fund proposed to settle President Trump's lawsuit against the Internal Revenue Service. Bernie Bennett, Washington.
11: A scene of devastation in the Pacific Northwest. Wildfires continue burning in eastern Washington state.
13: Residents in 5,000 homes were forced to evacuate as wildfires remain uncontained in eastern Washington state. Some 600 homes, businesses, and other buildings have been destroyed. Wildfires have burned more than 8 square miles around Spokane and are among a dozen wildfires across the western U.S. The federal response team from California has been called in to help with the 3 Washington state blazes. I'm Donna Water.
11: President Trump says newly planned talks with Iran are the last chance for Tehran to forge a deal and avoid an escalation of U.S. strikes on the country. Trump said in the Oval Office on Monday he expects negotiations that will reopen the Strait of Hormuz and create a pathway for Iran to address the United States' concerns about its nuclear program will begin in the next day or so. The Democrats running for U.S. Senate in Michigan spent one of their final days campaigning in Detroit-area churches and union halls. On Wall Street, the Dow up by 693 points. The NASDAQ rose 540. More at townhall.com.
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16: It's Shay Smith with KFRM, and it's time to take a look at your Kansas news today in your evening Kansas Journal entry. Today is the final day for Kansans to vote early in person ahead of Tuesday's primary election. Voters can cast ballots at their county election office or designated advance voting locations before polls close. Anyone voting early in person must present a valid photo ID. This year's primary ballot includes a proposed constitutional amendment, party primaries for governor and the U.S. Senate, as well as races for Congress, state legislative seats, and a variety of local offices. Lawrence voter Jennifer Dixon Perkins said she reviewed a sample ballot before heading to the polls, allowing her to familiarize herself with the candidates and issues and making the voting process quicker and easier.
17: Go online and look at those people and look at those things that you're voting on and have a better idea when you go in than just, oh, I think this is who I want to vote for.
16: With advanced voting, more than 100,000 Kansans have already cast ballots during this year's primary. Kansas Senator Jerry Moran is pushing a large veterans bill, but a disagreement over how to pay for it has stopped it from moving forward in the Senate.
18: I think the legislation that we are talking about, perhaps debating about, is one of the most consequential pieces of legislation that will affect veterans, their family members, caregivers, and others. Certainly in my time as chairman of the Senate Committee on Veterans Affairs, and perhaps my time in the United States Senate.
16: The Take Care of America's Veterans Act combines about 60 bipartisan bills. One of its biggest parts is the Major Richard Starr Act, which would let combat disabled veterans who were medically retired receive both military retirement pay and VA disability benefits. Senator Moran said the bill would improve health care, expand mental health services, increase benefits for severely disabled veterans, and protect surviving spouses. He said it would finally pass the Richard Starr Act after years of delays. The debate is over how to pay for the package. Senator Moran wants to use savings from future VA rule changes involving sleep apnea and tinnitus disability claims. He said no current veterans would lose benefits.
18: I don't know how it can be a radical idea or an unfair idea that if we're going to take the money out of the VA for those two circumstances, the VA is going to do that. Why don't we capture a significant portion of that and actually use that money to provide benefits to veterans?
16: But Connecticut Senator Richard Blumenthal said that approach could lead to future benefit cuts. He wants Congress to use other federal money instead. Because the senators could not agree, the legislation remains stalled. Oakley USD 274 announced it has informed families of the death of a student and is making counseling services available to help students and staff cope with the loss. In a social media post, Superintendent Julie Crum said the student died on July 31st. The family gave the district permission to share the information with the school community. The district encouraged parents to talk with their children about the loss and to support classmates with kindness and compassion. The district also asked parents to stay connected with their children and pay attention to changes in mood or behavior that could indicate they are struggling emotionally. School officials encouraged families to seek help if they have concerns and said the district can assist in connecting students with appropriate mental health resources. Those struggling with mental health or experiencing a mental health crisis can reach out by texting or calling the 988 Suicide and Crisis Lifeline 24/7. Blood loss or hemorrhage after a traumatic injury is the leading cause of preventable death. That's why the Kansas City, Kansas Fire Department is launching what's thought to be the first blood transfusion program in Kansas, or the Metro, to take place on the ground before the hospital. Shay Jones leads transfusion services at the University of Kansas Health System, where all of these patients will be taken by emergency medical services.
19: As long as we have the inventory there, I don't see any issue in this continuing to just be a new state of care that's provided to KC Metro patients.
16: Jones says they are working with the Community Blood Center to increase collections and make sure they have sufficient stock. Kansas State University researchers are studying how bringing children and older adults together each day can improve health and well-being in rural communities. The research is centered on the Logan Intergenerational Family Education Center, or LIFE, in northwest Kansas, where an elementary school and a 36-bed nursing home share the same campus, according to the release. The facility also includes a high school gym and community space that encourage regular interaction between people of all ages. After a year of research, K-State found nursing home residents experienced better cognitive health, improved social connections, and greater independence. Children also showed stronger social skills, emotional growth, and more positive attitudes toward older adults. The project involves researchers and students from several K-State departments who are collecting data and sharing results with community leaders and policymakers. Researchers say other rural communities are showing interest in the model, and the study will continue for 2 more years to better understand its long-term benefits. And that's your news out of Kansas in today's Evening Kansas Journal entry. For more news from the KFRM listening area, visit KFRM.com. For your KFRM News, the voice of the Plains, I'm Shay Smith.
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3: Hi, once again, everyone. 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It is a Monday check into sports. The Kansas City Chiefs continued their spring camp taking place at St. Joseph, Missouri. That's Missouri Western University campus. It was a day off yesterday, but their fifth practice will take place today, and it will be the first time they go into pads. Coach Andy Reid was asked about Patrick Mahomes' status and said things are looking great right now.
22: Yeah, listen, he's doing a great job. He's really doing everything that he normally does and doing it well. So we're happy with that. We know he's still progressing through it, but he sure looks sharp out here.
3: Coach Reid was also asked if he thought he would be able to start week one, which has been Mahomes' goal since the injury took place last year. Here's Coach Reid's answer.
22: Just keeping an eye on him and then letting the doctors guide us from there. So and as long as he's safe, that's what we're looking at. So right now, for what we're doing, he's safe to roll.
3: The Chiefs will open preseason action August 15th, closing in very quickly on the road against the LA Rams. This past weekend, the final major championship of the year taking place, the Women's Open Championship at Royal Lithium in St. Anne, and it went to an extra hole playoff. It would be Japan's Shiho Kawaki, who was the winner over Esther Henslite of Germany. Henslite hit a 40-foot birdie putt on the 18th hole to tie it and go into the playoff, and then we get a really bad break, a bounce possibly off of a fan's foot that went into the gorse. She was unable to get the par down, and Kawaki wins her first major championship, a 23-year-old. Also on the men's tour, they were in Detroit at the Rocket Classic. It was 24-year-old American Michael Thorbjornsson who made a 26-foot putt for birdie on the last hole, shot 7-under 63 yesterday, 18-under for the tournament, and holds off Xander Schauffele and company. His first PGA Tour win, he becomes the 8th first-time winner this season. So looking to sports on a Monday for 550 AM Radio. I'm Rocky Downing.
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24: Here's a look at your ag forecast. This is meteorologist Paul Trombley. We have been watching a cold front continuing to march its way southeastward across to the Dakotas through the day today, and now building into the north, central, and western parts of Nebraska now as we head through the evening hours. This frontal boundary eventually makes its way further into southern Nebraska, so we get into overnight tonight, and then slowly edging a bit further south through northern and western Kansas during the day tomorrow. This frontal boundary has had some focus for showers and storms, particularly across areas in the eastern Dakotas and then areas into western Minnesota during the daytime hours today. Now, as we head through the evening, we're going to see the chances for some scattered isolated storms firing up along this boundary as it heads further into central and western Nebraska. And then eventually, a few shower storm chances even build into southeast Nebraska, parts of northern Kansas as we get into early morning Tuesday. The forecast models do continue to kick up some scattered, isolated storm chances along this boundary, kind of along and north of it in general as we head from tomorrow, really out through Wednesday night. And then by Thursday, it looks like the front itself is going to be more towards the Kansas-Oklahoma border region. And some of those spots may see the increased chances for some scattered isolated storms by the time we do get in more into Thursday and Thursday night. After that, the frontal boundary kind of fizzles out, if you will, and we'll start to see a ridge of high pressure building east out of the Rockies over the Central Plains. So after a nice drop in temps to the north of this front here, next couple of days ahead, particularly for northern Kansas and all of Nebraska, where highs in the 70s to 80s will be found. Meanwhile, sweating it out again tomorrow and Wednesday for southern Kansas and in Oklahoma, upper 90s to some low 100s, still prevalent in those areas for a few more days. And the drop in temps they'll see down into Oklahoma won't be much by the time we get to the end of the week. In fact, some things start to heat up temperature-wise in the high western plains already by Friday. And for the most part, looks dry for the region as we get into from Friday through the coming weekend as the hot weather conditions will start to build back from west to east across the region to the point where we'll see those highs climbing more into the 90s region-wide here as the weekend progresses and some more triple-digit heat building in areas of central and western Nebraska and Kansas. This is meteorologist Paul Trombley.
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1: Now time for a market update for this Monday, August 3rd. September corn up 8.5 at 449.25. December up 8.5 at 472.5, and March up 8.5 at 488.25. September Kansas City wheat up 9.75 at 717.25. December up 10.25 at 734, and March up 10.25 at 746.25. September Chicago wheat up 11.75 at 651. December up 11.75 at 669.25. In March, up 11 at 685.25. August soybeans down 3.25 at 1168.5. September up 3 at 1173.75. And November up 4.75 at 1192.25. August soybean meal up 120 at 313.40. September up 50 cents at 315.40. And October up 20 cents at 316.80. August soybean oil up 157 at 68.69, September up 153 at 68.79, and October up 137 at 68.41. In the livestock futures, August live cattle down 65 at 231.10, October down 52 at 226.72, and December down 72 at 226.22. August feeder cattle down 20 at 347.82, September down 122 at 342.55, and October down 165 at 333.70. August feeder cattle down 132 at 97.52, October down 117 at 83.67, and December down 32 at 75.35. In the oil futures, West Texas crude down 4.43 at 80.24, gasoline down 15 cents at 2.96, and heating oil down 22 cents at 3.89. And that's been the market recap for this Monday, August 3rd. I'm Lexi Bates.
2: This is Steve Knopfsinger, and it's time for a look at your ag news on this Monday, August 3rd. Agricultural organizations will continue monitoring the Trump administration's tariffs on selected Brazilian imports as debate persists over the effect on U.S. farm exports and international trade. Ethanol producers and several commodity groups argue the tariffs respond to longstanding market barriers that have limited American access to Brazil's fuel and agricultural markets. Supporters contend the policy could improve opportunities for U.S. ethanol and other agricultural exports by encouraging more balanced trade. Critics, however, warn that additional tariffs could invite retaliation or complicate commercial relationships between two of the world's largest agricultural producers. Brazil is a major competitor with the United States in exports of soybeans, corn, beef, and poultry, making trade policy especially significant for global commodity markets. Trade analysts told Reuters and industry publications that producers are closely watching negotiations for signs that both countries may seek a broader agreement to reduce trade tensions while protecting agricultural interests. Sheep producers are rallying behind a federal investigation into whether rising lamb imports have seriously harmed the U.S. sheep industry. The U.S. International Trade Commission launched the Safeguard investigation in July at the request of the Office of the U.S. Trade Representative after a petition from the American Sheep Industry Association. The inquiry will determine whether imported fresh, chilled, and frozen lamb has caused or threatens serious injury to domestic producers, potentially leading to temporary trade measures such as tariffs and quotas. Producer organizations in states including Wyoming, Colorado, Utah, and Idaho say imports have reduced market share and pressured prices, making it difficult for domestic operations to remain profitable. The American Sheep Industry Association welcomed the investigation, while exporting countries including Australia have pledged to participate in the proceedings. The U.S. ITC expects to issue its injury determination by November, with a final report to the president due in January 2027. Japan's push to lead carbon emissions could open new export opportunities for the U.S. ethanol industry. As the country moves toward wider use of E20 fuel, Nebraska Governor Jim Pillen is leading a trade mission to Japan to highlight the state's role in producing lower carbon fuels.
4: Yeah, I would say that the carbon capture obviously is gigantic for Japan. I've said every time that I meet the ambassador, his question is how soon will you be making aviation fuels? So clean energy is a very, very high priority for the Japanese market.
2: The trade mission also includes stops in the Philippines, where ethanol demand is growing for different reasons. Chief Industries President DJ I. Houston says while the Philippines isn't as focused on carbon reduction, its decision to move directly to E20 could still create ripple effects that benefit U.S. ethanol producers.
5: If they skipped right from E10 and bypassed E15 and went straight to E20, that's quite an injection. So the governor's spot on. They're not so carbon intensive here in the Philippines. But really what that means when other markets that the governor mentioned, Japan, when they start to take gallons, that means there's additional gallons from the U.S. supply that could fill that need. So pretty encouraging all in all.
2: Chief Industries President DJ I. Houston and before him, Nebraska Governor Jim Pillen, speaking to how carbon capture infrastructure in the U.S. is generating strong interest from leaders across the globe. Kansas corn growers are being encouraged to intensify scouting efforts after the corn leafhopper, the insect that spreads corn smut disease, was confirmed in central Kansas. Although the pest has been detected, testing has not found corn stunt spiroplasma in any of the collected insects. The early arrival of corn leafhoppers this year has raised concerns about potential yield losses, especially in late planted and double crop corn. Because disease symptoms can take up to 40 days to appear, regular field monitoring remains important throughout key growth stages. Insecticides may help suppress corn leafhopper populations, but studies have shown that broad-spectrum products provide only limited control. Researchers found that some insecticides offered short-term suppression of nymphs, although repeated migrations of adult leafhoppers can reduce treatment effectiveness. Growers should also be cautious when using products containing lambda cyhalothrin, as this may increase the risk of spider mite infestations. In addition, once plants become infected, insecticide or fungicide applications cannot reverse the disease. Corn leaf hoppers are small, light tan to yellowish-white insects measuring about 1/8 of an inch long. A key identifying feature is their presence of two dark spots between the eyes and antennae, while nymphs are wingless and may vary in color. Farmers should note that other leafhopper species, including the aster leafhopper, can be mistaken for corn leafhoppers. Proper identification is essential for accurate monitoring and management decisions. To support statewide tracking efforts, K-State is offering free testing for both corn leafhopper identification and corn stunt disease. Producers are encouraged to submit insect and plant samples to help researchers monitor the spread of the pest and disease across the state. For more information on scouting, identification, and disease management, you can go online to kscorn.com and go to the Corn Disease tab. And that's been a look at your ag news on this Monday, August 3rd.

0: 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Send them to OurAmericanStories.com. They're some of our favorites. And we love to bring you stories about families and about ethics. And today we bring you a story about both. It's the story of a father, Steve Rakeman, and his son, Mike. Here's Robbie with a story.
1: Mike Rakeman owns a mortgage company. Being in the real estate business runs in the family, from his father, Steve's side.
2: He started off going to school to become a priest, believe it or not. And luckily for me, he dropped out. But he and my mom were high school sweethearts and, you know, had five kids together and basically took over his father-in-law's business, which was basically a damage appraiser.
3: We were builders and consultants. We did some contracting, mostly repairs of fire damage. And we did consulting to insurance companies. We would have to write up the specifications for repair and estimate the damage. I was the young guy, so I got to go to all the dangerous places. I was shot out a few times. I had people come after me with knives. I was young, so I could run fast. One time, I was in the South Bronx, and a local group of, I guess it was a gang, saw me go into this four-story apartment house. It had multiple fires in it. There's no one living in it. And typically, I would go up to the roof to measure the building, and then I'd work my way down. So they thought it would be fun to set the building on fire below me. So I'm on the roof, and I see the smoke coming up. And I said, oh, no, this is just a pain in the neck. So I had to jump across courtyards to the building next to it, out and into the street, and got away from the gang that wanted to either fry me or beat me up or steal whatever. But that was just work. That's what we did every day.
1: But what creates the kind of man that puts himself in the line like that?
3: I was born and raised in Long Island. We lived in a small house with my mother's parents, and there was my sister and my parents. My father was a very strong Irish Catholic. I must have been around five or six, and we were sitting at the dinner table. All six of us would always eat together, and I was making fun of the garbage man, and he pulls me out of the dining room, and he furrows his eyebrows and says, never ever make fun of any person that does an honest day's work for an honest day's pay. I don't care what his color, what his speech is. An honest man is to be respected. And that always stood with me. My father once said to me, I'm giving you my name. There's nothing wrong with it. Make sure you pass it on as clean as I gave it to you. Which meant a lot, you know. He always said this one thing, that you have two hands, and one is to work and one is to help your neighbor. That's basically the way my value system was structured from a young man.
1: Steve's father also instilled in him a father's duty to his family.
3: When I got out of college, I worked for a few years as a school teacher, but back then the school populations were dropping, and although I had tenure, I had to wait at the end of every school year to see if someone would retire or die. And I, by this time, my second child was on the way, and this was no way to support a family, being questioning if you have a job. So I got a job offer from a firm which I worked for in the summertime. My boss there was a guy named Bob Lang. And I always used to like to say that if he walked up to a payphone and there was a dime in the coin return, he'd put it back in the phone and wouldn't use it because he was that honest. And that was throughout our little office. Unfortunately, sometimes we had some unscrupulous people who would come and offer bribes. Say, oh, you know what? I could really use $60,000 on this. And the damages are maybe worth $10,000. My standard reply to that was, well, if you give me $250,000, I'll get you your $60,000. And they'd look at you. And I said, well, because I'd be out of a job right away and possibly in jail, and someone has to take care of my family.
0: And you're listening to Steve Raichman. You'll be hearing from his son, Mike, too. But listening to Steve talk about his dad and what a profound experience to have at the age of six, making fun of the local garbage man and the father just pulling you out and saying, never, ever make fun of any person who does an honest day's work for an honest day's pay, ever. And you can bet that young man never did. I'm giving you my name. There's nothing wrong with it. Pass it along as clean as I gave it to you. What words of wisdom, and know this, it came from his Catholic upbringing. These are the kind of things that get instilled in young people through their faith, and then out came these principles by which to live. And we talk a lot about faith and how it animates good people's lives in this great country. When we come back, more of Mike and Steve Raichman's story here on Our American Stories.

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0: We're back with Our American Stories and with the story of Mike and Steve Rakeman. We heard from Steve about how his father instilled in him the virtues and values to stand up to mobsters and to just do the right thing. Now we'll hear from Steve's son, Mike, and how Steve did his best to do the same. Here's Mike.
3: Well, once I got to a certain age that kind of like really sort of understand things and what was going on, it was clear to me that my dad was a man of principle. There was right and there was wrong, and there was really nothing in between that. There was no gray area. He would tell me, he said, you know, we would live, and again in quotes, a much better life from a financial standpoint when I was growing up as one of five kids. You know, he could have taken all that money. And, you know, as a 15-year-old kid, I was like, well, why not? I could have got the Air Jordans. I could have got, you know, this, that, the other thing, all the stuff that I always wanted. But it was plain and simple. He's like, it's wrong. It's illegal. There's no ifs, ands, or buts about it. And the time that you do it, the first error could be the only time that you do it, that's it. Now you got a target on your back. You always got to look behind you when you walk. It took me a little while to kind of like let that all sink in, but it was very eye-opening and connected a lot of the dots of what my dad had taught me since from a very young age going forward. He would tell me stories. He would speak a lot about mafia guys. So a lot of his, when he would go to claims and losses and stuff like that, he'd be in, Brooklyn and the Bronx, stuff like that, where he would go in and the building owner would be there when he got there, sitting at a table, tell my dad to come sit next to him, and he'd have a gun on the table, trying to intimidate him and tell him, like, this is what's got to happen. He kind of didn't really necessarily know what he was walking into. And I'm like, well, Dad, if you're doing that, you might as well take it to cash, too. I mean, come on. It was interesting stuff. And I went to work with him maybe once or twice. And I think had he told my mom ahead of time where he was taking me, she probably would have tried to kill him because we went to some really nasty areas. As a 15-year-old kid, I probably should not have been there. But here I am today, unscathed from that, at least. You know, when I screwed up, and I knew that I was going to have to face the music from my dad. I wasn't fearing like, oh, he's going to slap me. I was fearing disappointing him because I know that he taught me better than that. I know that, listen, we're all going to make mistakes. We're all going to, none of us are perfect by any stretch of the imagination, but it was, I know I should have known better and I let you down because you taught me to be better than what I was. Got into a really bad car accident when I was drunk in college. This was pre-cell phone era, and my parents were visiting my other brother in college. and I couldn't get a hold of them. It happened on like a Friday night or something. I had to sit there for 48 hours until I could even tell my parents what had happened. So the anxiety from that to say, I made these bad decisions, I did this, now I'm going to be in trouble, et cetera, et cetera. Finally got them on the phone and, you know, they wanted to make sure I was okay. I wasn't hurt in any way, stuff like that. Later that week, I had the first time I had to go to court over it. So the drive up from where my parents live on Long Island up to upstate New York, my college was about 6 hours. So I knew my dad was getting on the road at like 6 a.m. He was going to be there by noon. And, you know, so I knew, you know, where, what time about he was going to arrive at my apartment. I was dreading this. I can't even tell you. I was like, oh man, I messed up so badly. You've gave me so many lectures when I got my car to go to college about this exact thing. And sure enough, knock on the door. I open it. I got a crack in the face. And then probably one of the biggest hugs I've ever got from him in my life. Because it was like, you're an idiot, boom, but you're my son, I love you. You're my idiot, and we're going to get through this and fix it. I always had a good relationship with my dad, and at that point, you know, one funny outcome of it was that I wasn't allowed to drive a car for about a year and a half. So anytime I wanted to come home from school, basically my dad would have to drive up, pick me up, and then we drive back. So I would get to spend those six and a half hours in the car with him, driving from upstate New York back down to Long Island, whether it was coming home for Christmas, coming home for Thanksgiving, or just for the summer. And he would do up and back the same day. I mean, we maybe stop for a sandwich. So he's in the car 12, 13 hours, and I'm in there, you know, just the way down with him, or the way up, depending on which way we were going. We still would talk about, although it was a lot of driving, and maybe at the time, you know, it's like, oh, I just want to get home. But it just was nice to have 6 hours of you know, just dad-son time. Now having kids of my own, I can understand that your time when you have siblings, your one-on-one time with your parents or one of your parents is a lot different than when you're competing for their attention or they're competing for your attention with all your other siblings. And we were, you know, for better or for worse, I had 6.5 hours to kill in the car with my dad. So, you know, I'm a mortgage banker. We arrange residential home mortgages for people looking to buy or refinance a house. And, you know, I could easily, you know, had made fraudulent documents in order to qualify someone for a loan that they may not really be able to pay back, but the customer wanted, oh, I want to buy this house. So I could white something out, change a number here, change a comma there, and all of a sudden they qualify for it, which basically is going to catch up to them sooner or later that they're not going to be able to afford this place, all for the sake of a commission check. That's certainly not something that I ever did or wanted to do. And yeah, I like to thank my father for instilling those values into me as a young kid, because I saw so many people go the other way, that they wanted to make the quick buck and they didn't care at whose expense it was. And then eventually it was a loss because whoever they did that for, that person, they were putting that person into a worse situation. In addition to that, eventually they were going to get, it was going to catch up to them. They were going to lose their license as well. And throughout 2005, 6, 7, 8, during like what they would call the wild, wild west of mortgages, where people were doing things they shouldn't do, and eventually it all caught up to them, and they would get, you know, barred from the industry. They would never be able to work in mortgages again. And, you know, like myself and a lot of the other guys that work here didn't partake in any of that, and that's why we're still here today with healthy licenses that we don't have to fear over ever having revoked or anything like that. A lot of younger guys that work here too that we mentor as well, and can kind of, you know, trickle down all those same things that were instilled in us as young people and have gone through this and saw it in the industry as well. It's not something that we would do here, and you know, you're basically jeopardizing things for the whole company as well. You got to also be able to answer to the man upstairs, so that certainly plays a role in everything as well. And you know, when you have that as the focal point of your business, you're going to land in good hands. My dad, since me at a young age, God blessed you with two hands. One is to take care of yourself and your family, and the other one is to help other people. And I actually told him that, that I remember him telling me a couple years ago. And he, my dad is not a crier, but I saw him. He got like a little emotional because his father passed away when he was like 14 or 15 years old. And it was something that his dad told him. And he didn't think that I remembered him telling me that story when I was a kid. But still do. I definitely remember it. And it's something that I passed on to my kids as well.
0: And a great job on the storytelling by Robbie. And thanks so much to Steve and Mike Rakeman for sharing their father-son stories. Steve talking about his father, the values and principles that got passed along to him. Steve then passing those along to his son Mike, and Mike sharing those principles and values as well, and ethics in the end. My dad was a man of principle. There is a right and a wrong. And if you're listening and you're a guy, well, can your son say that about you or your daughter? When I screwed up, I wasn't fearing he would slap me. I feared disappointing him. And every dad, every mom knows that discipline and love, well, they're two sides of the same coin. A beautiful story about fathers and sons, about love, about discipline, about God, here on Our American Stories.
4: 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I'm Keith Lamb. 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
5: A cold front continues to move across the area tonight. That'll bring increasing cloud cover and increasing chances for showers and thunderstorms over most of the region.

0: Right? And then gradually moving east across central and eastern Nebraska, as well as north central and central portions of Kansas. Temperatures fall back into the upper 50s and low 60s over western and central Nebraska and western Kansas, upper 60s and low 70s in southeastern Nebraska, and low 70s for central and eastern Kansas and much of Oklahoma as well. Tuesday, we'll see thunderstorm chances moving further to the east into central and eastern portions of Kansas, Nebraska, and Oklahoma, and still a chance for some additional shower and storm activity redeveloping out over western Nebraska as we head into the late afternoon. Rather hit-and-miss activity overall. High temperatures in the 70s and 80s for Nebraska, 90s for most of Kansas, and triple digits across Oklahoma.
1: We continue with Our American Stories, and we love to tell stories about how things came to be that we now have come to know. One of them we recently told on the elevator break and how it created elevators everywhere in big cities around the world. This one is the story of how the silencer came to be. Telling the story is Ashley Lubinsky. She's the former co-host of the Discovery Channel's Master of Arms. Take it away, Ashley.
2: The name Maxim is most often associated with the development of the machine gun. Sir Hiram Stevens Maxim is credited with an early successful machine gun. And his brother Hudson was also known for something that was incredibly loud, which was his development of explosives and propellant. And while the inventions of the family were often known for their noise, the next generation of the Maxim family retreated from that path to focus more on silence. Hiram Percy Maxim, who was the son of Sir Hiram Stevens Maxim, was born in Brooklyn, New York on September 2nd, 1869. He was basically a Renaissance man throughout his life, and he would revolutionize multiple industries: automobiles, weapons, aviation, and the radio. He graduated from the Massachusetts Institute of Technology in 1886 at just 17 years old. Initially, Maxim was drawn to the automotive industry. He's probably least known for this, but he probably should be known for it most of all. At the turn of the 20th century, it was thought that electric-powered vehicles would be the wave of the future. Maxim, however, back then disagreed and would champion gasoline-powered engines. By 1892, Maxim was building his own internal combustion engine, and he updated that design, and it won the first American closed-circuit auto race in 1899. And of course, he named it after himself. One issue that persisted in his brain when it came to cars was the noise associated with them. And so that's when he shifts his kind of focus on engineering ways to create sound suppression. And so by doing so, he then invented and patented several types of automobile muffler systems that redirected and slowed down a car's exhaust. Maxim then extended those patents and that idea into the concept of firearms. Obviously, Maxim grew up around firearms, and he was keenly aware of how loud that they could be. So he decided to go in the opposite direction and make the weapons less noisy. It was actually considered, and is still considered today in other countries, to be almost ungentlemanlike to have a loud firearm. Maxim was inspired to create what becomes the silencer in the bathtub, which sounds like the silliest story on the planet, but he was in the bathtub and he was watching the water form a vortex as it drained from the tub. And he wondered then whether gas in a firearm's muzzle could be directed similarly to reduce noise. He patented the Maxim silencer in 1909. And the design that he had, which differs from modern silencer designs, but his design forced muzzle gases through a series of curved vanes that spun the gases and reduced their pressure as they cooled. Essentially, reduced pressure equaled reduced noise. Today, when you think about a silencer, a lot of people associate it with self-defense, they associate it with the military, or even something sinister. But back then, Maxim was just applying a concept that he created for the automobile onto firearms, and it showed in kind of the desirability of the product on the market. He designed the silencer to be a civilian product. It was something to be used in sporting guns, because often if you were hunting or target shooting, your firearm was pretty loud. And so you saw it pop up in the different

0: catalogs and everything for people to buy, rather than the military. The military really didn't catch on with the silencer until the middle of the 20th century, because the recoil on a 1903 was pretty hefty. And a silencer didn't just reduce sound, it also reduced recoil. So it was a great training aid for the military back then. The Maxim Silent Firearms Company, which became the Maxim Silencer Company, didn't just stop with silencers for firearms. They also sold automobile silencers, air hoists, steam exhaust silencers, and motorboat silencers. And they partnered a lot with General Motors to give away a free silencer with every purchase. So if you bought a car with General Motors, you got a free silencer for your firearm at the same time. What's fascinating with the silencer or the suppressor is that it became highly regulated in 1934. The National Firearms Act, which is really the first big federal firearms law in the United States, regulated several types of technology. They regulated machine guns, short barrel rifles and shotguns, and also silencers. And what that meant was basically that you could still acquire it, but you had to register it and go through a much more intense background check and pay a $200 tax stamp. But what's interesting is that nowadays in America, it is a requirement to have a muffler on your car. But to put one on your firearm, you have to go through a very long background check and pay a lot of money to stick it on the end of your gun to alleviate sound issues when you are using your firearm. And America's kind of a standalone in terms of the way that they view silencers. Around the world, in many countries, they're actually seen as an accessory. You can buy them over the counter without any background process. Because Europeans love hunting, they love target shooting, and they think it's rude to have a loud firearm. And so it's interesting because I feel like Hiram Percy Maxim was such a brilliant marketer that he marketed an item that was ultimately its modern day downfall. And that was because they marketed it as an item that was silent. And brilliant when you think about it, but silent today makes people think that then a silencer causes a firearm to then in fact be silent, when that's not really the case. It suppresses sound. And in reality, most civilian accessible firearms still emit a sounds ranging from 140 to 175 decibels. And a silencer really only marginally suppresses that sound, bringing levels down to around 120 to 150 decibels. A lot of times you'll hear the comparison of it still sounds like a jackhammer. So it brings it down to help things, but it certainly doesn't silence that. And here's an example of what gunfire sounds like with and without a silencer. Hiram Percy Maxim invented the silencer. But if you talk to a gun person today, you'll probably hear them say that it is a suppressor. And the reality is both is correct. And a lot of gun people will tell you to never call it a silencer, but that's not fair to the history, because Maxim patented his invention in 1909 as a silencer. It says that on the patent, and then he liked the term so much that he named his company that, the Maxim Silencer Company. And if you think about it, it's pretty brilliant marketing, because who doesn't want a firearm that doesn't make a loud noise? And he really doubled down with this because he had advertisements where you had a family that is sitting in a room, you know, hanging out, and then in the other room, the dad is target shooting. And it basically says, this is so silent that you don't even have to disrupt your family in the other room. So it's brilliant marketing on the part of Hiram Percy Maxim. And then that term then translates into the legal term of silencer with the National Firearms Act of 1934. So a lot of people want to be more precise, and they'll say suppressor or moderator, or if you want to go back to its origins in the automobile industry, muffler. But they use that because it's a better descriptor. But they really shouldn't pick on people who use the historical, original term, especially if they know what they're talking about. It makes you wonder if he was not as good at marketing back in the 1900s, whether or not the invention would be as regulated as it is today.
1: And a terrific job on the production, editing, and storytelling by our own Greg Hengler. And a special thanks to frequent contributor here on this show, Ashley Levinsky. She's the former co-host of the Discovery Channel's Master of Arms. She's the former curator in charge of the Cody Firearms Museum. And she's the co-founder of the University of Wyoming College of Law's Firearms Research Center. And what a story about Hiram Percy Maxim, born in all places of Brooklyn. learns to lower and suppress the sound and volume of the engines of cars, and from that suppression of noise became the suppression of the sound of guns for ordinary citizens. The story of the silencer, here on Our American Stories.
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3: It's Trish Swoboda with KFRM. Keeping wildlife wild is important for animal and human health and safety. K-State wildlife specialist Drew Ricketts explains what people should do if they encounter wildlife and what young wildlife is likely to be seen this time of year.
4: This time of the year, we've got fawns that have been recently born. Their defense mechanism is actually just to hold really still. Mom is probably close by, and so leaving those fawns alone is really the best thing that we can do for their welfare. The same is really true if we come across a nest of cottontail rabbits. Those cottontail rabbits are really, really hard to tame. It's hard to keep them alive in captivity. And so when we come across those sorts of things, really just leaving them alone and allowing them to remain wild. Sometimes they do die, but leaving them out there is really the best chance that they have to live.
3: Leaving wildlife wild is not only important for humans and wildlife, but also dogs. Ricketts explains what people should do if someone's pet does bring back wildlife.
4: If it's a situation where your dog brings you something and that animal is visibly injured, then, you know, reach out to Kansas Department of Wildlife and Parks. You could do an internet search for wildlife rehabilitators near me. They would actually have the legal authority to possess those wildlife and try and nurse them back to health. If the animal is healthy, then my suggestion would be that you just get that animal away from the dog if you can do that safely. You know, if it's a young raccoon that could bite you, you know, that's a challenging situation, and we don't want to expose ourselves to disease risk or something like that. But really, we really need to be careful in those sorts of situations that we don't expose ourselves to getting bitten or clawed or something like that, because then we might have to go to the doctor and go through a rabies exposure protocol and go through that whole ordeal. So that's not a good situation if we can avoid it.
3: Dead wildlife can carry a variety of dangerous zoonotic pathogens, such as bacteria, viruses, and parasites that are easily transmitted to humans and pets. If deceased wild animals are found, he discusses what should be done.
4: If we do need to move them, if you live in the country, of course, you could just take that animal outside, move it away from the building or the yard, put it in a place where it can decompose or be food for other critters, and it's not going to bother us. If you live in town, then really double bagging that critter in trash bags and then putting it in the household trash would be the best thing to do.
3: That was K-State wildlife specialist Drew Ricketts with how people can help wildlife by leaving them alone and letting them remain wild. For your KFRM News, I'm Trish Swoboda.
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9: News this hour from Town Hall. I'm Keith Peters in Washington. Some residents returned to devastated neighborhoods in eastern Washington state to find their homes leveled by wildfires that erupted across a parched landscape over the weekend. Adjutant General Gent Welsh of the Washington National Guard says he's seen a lot and the damage in Spokane is bad.
10: I can tell you today that that's a war zone. When you finally get in there and you finally look at the devastation and damage, and it's going to be pretty interesting as people go in there and to just grapple with the damage and grapple with the fact that their lives are forever changed. Some of these folks may not recover. Some of those folks may not rebuild in there. And it's going to continue to be, I would say, a very significant emotional event for this community.
9: Light winds and lower temperatures arrived Monday to help firefighters, but at least 600 buildings had been destroyed, and some 67,000 people were under evacuation orders. No deaths have been reported. Meanwhile, Europe's raging wildfires continue to wreak havoc on that continent.
11: Two firefighting helicopters battling a major blaze west of Athens in Greece has left two crew members dead. Greece's fire department also confirmed another two crew members were recovered alive. Fire officials said the dead crew members were one Greek and one Danish national, while the two who were recovered alive were one Greek and one British national. Further west, France's largest wildfire remained held within its perimeter after forcing 224,000 people to flee. Over the past four decades, wildfires have been linked to nearly 800 deaths across much of Europe. I'm Karen Schemmer.
9: On Wall Street, the Dow by 693 points. The NASDAQ rose 540. 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
13: Stocks rallied to the edge of their all-time high after easing oil prices helped calm Wall Street's worries that inflation could get even worse. The S&P 500 jumped 1.5% and is just 0.1% below its record set earlier this summer. The Dow Jones Industrial Average added 1.3% today. The NASDAQ Composite climbed 2.1%. Brent crude's price fell 4.7%. after President Trump said he would hold off on ordering new strikes against Iran. That helped Treasury yields to fall in the bond market. Stocks of airlines and other companies with big fuel bills rallied. The Dow today up 693 points. The NASDAQ gained 540. The S&P 500 added 110 points. For the Wall Street Business Report, I'm John Scott.
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14: What is happening with young people and technology these days?
15: Hiring for entry-level software developers has slowed and enrollment in computer science declining. But interest in AI is growing among students from non-tech majors. Harvard is now incorporating AI into its curriculum. Northwestern University expanding AI courses for non-computer science majors. Colleges are beginning to recognize new graduates, regardless of their field, are facing a lot of questions about their AI skills. Jason Walker reporting.
14: A small refinery tucked inside a New Hampshire office park is helping produce the critical minerals needed in the missiles used in the Iran war. Phoenix Tailings is among the few U.S. companies processing these minerals and received $500 million from the Pentagon to expand its capacity. More at townhall.com.
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17: This is Lee Habib, and this is Our American Stories. It's no small miracle that the United States is the longest-standing constitutional republic in the world. After all, data shows the shelf life of the average democracy is about 58 years before falling into despotism or otherwise transitioning. It's a good thing we're not average, but we almost were. Here to share the story of how George Washington refused to become a king despite very real attempts to make him one is Vince Benedetto, the founder of Bold Gold Media Group and a regular contributor here at Our American Stories. Take it away, Vince.

0: was not long after the Battle of Yorktown in 1781 when Washington's decisive victory over the British all but ended the Revolutionary War. A triumphant Washington made his new headquarters in Newburgh, where he awaited word of a treaty that would formally end the war. But there were problems on the home front. Washington had to maintain the Continental Army in a state of readiness should peace negotiations fail, and his army was suffering, and worst of all, largely unpaid. They'd endured 8 years of hardship, but the Continental Congress lacked the funds to properly equip and compensate the soldiers throughout the war. According to Jack Warren, author of Freedom, The Enduring Importance of the American Revolution, Washington's officers struggled to maintain order, but most of them were as angry and frustrated as their men. Like their soldiers, they too had gone without pay. The frustration of the officers extended far beyond finances. There was an emerging belief that the Congress was ineffective, incompetent, and unable to govern the new nation through the vast challenges ahead. This uncertainty was expressed in a letter, now known as the Newburgh Letter, sent to General Washington by Colonel Louis Nicola on May 22, 1782. Professing to speak on behalf of many officers, Nicola urged Washington to make himself King of the United States, believing that only Washington had the moral authority and respect needed to lead the new nation through the rough times ahead. Washington, faithful to the ideals of the Revolution, condemned the notion, replying to Nicola quickly and emphatically. He said,
1: "If you have any regard for your country, concern for yourself or posterity, or respect for me, banish these thoughts from your mind and never communicate, as from yourself or anyone else, a sentiment of the like nature."
0: Washington understood history was littered with examples of generals becoming absolute rulers in the wake of their victories. He also understood that since the dawn of the Revolution, many feared he too might become an American Cromwell. In early 1783, frustration within the ranks of Washington's officer corps reached its apex. What became now known as the Newburgh Conspiracy began to formulate in early March when anonymous letters began circulating. The first, authored by an aide to General Horatio Gates, encouraged officers to gather and to discuss their grievances and even proposed defying Congress and refusing to disband if their demands were not met. This letter was followed by a second, designed to further inflame passions, intimating open military rebellion if Congress failed to act. On the verge of a mass mutiny, Washington, who had led his army through many battles, stepped into the breach. Aware of the anonymous letters, he issued a general order the very next day, disrupting the conspirators' planned gathering. He also cleverly implied that he may not even be present at that meeting, and it would be led by the senior officer in attendance. What followed was one of the great examples of leadership and stagecraft in American military history. Washington was keenly aware that addressing the officers directly and condemning them could run the risk of losing their support. But he also understood that ignoring the men would be even worse. When the day arrived, there was no sign of Washington. Starting the meeting was General Gates, who began by riling up his audience. But soon after, the door swung open and General Washington entered the room, much to the shock of Gates and the officers present. Gates did the only thing he could do. He relinquished the floor to Washington. Rather than choose to use the force of his command or implicit threats, Washington chose the path of moral persuasion. His preparation was meticulous, as he sought to address the officers' grievances and the broader threat to Republican governance posed by ideas contained in those anonymous letters. He also explained that he was working on their behalf to make sure Congress would not betray their commitments to the Army. Washington then reminded the officers that they were men of honor, making it clear this moment required the same commitment to duty that tested their resolve and courage on the battlefield. He said to them,
1: "You will give one more distinguished proof of unexampled patriotism and patient virtue, rising superior to the pressure of the most complicated sufferings. And you will, by the dignity of your conduct, afford occasion for posterity to say, when speaking of the glorious example you have exhibited to mankind, had this day been wanting, the world had never seen the last stage of perfection to which human nature is capable of attaining."
0: What happened next might very well have been the single act by Washington that saved our republic. As he began to read a letter he'd received from a member of Congress attempting to address their plight, the now older Washington struggled to read the letter due to his declining eyesight. His soldiers noticed him struggling, and Washington noticed them noticing. Masterfully reading the room, Washington, in a rare moment of vulnerability, paused. He reached into his vest pocket and pulled out a pair of reading glasses. His troops were astonished. None had ever seen their general showing any sign of weakness or age. Washington then looked at them and he said,
1: "Gentlemen, you will permit me to put on my spectacles, for I have not only grown gray, but almost blind in service to my country."
0: "Gentlemen, you will permit me to put on my spectacles, for I have not only grown gray, but almost blind in service to my country." Historians have debated whether Washington staged this moment, but calculated or not, the impact was emotionally overwhelming as his troops were moved to tears. When Washington left the room, any thought of mutiny ceased. And for one final time, his troops followed Washington's lead and his example. This moment represented something far deeper than stopping a rebellion within the ranks. Washington established that elected civilian authority of the military must at all times be maintained and cherished, and that any attempt to undermine it was a betrayal of the revolution itself. The meeting concluded with his officers committing to support the Congress and rejecting any calls for a rebellion or open defiance. The Treaty of Paris was signed in September of 1783, officially ending the Revolutionary War, and thanks to Washington's continued advocacy, his officers' grievances were addressed by Congress, although imperfectly, when they approved half-pay pensions for life. As a new year approached, on a day that should be remembered second only to our Independence Day, Washington fulfilled his destiny, not as an American Cromwell, but as the American Cincinnatus. On December 23rd, 1783, he defied nearly every historic precedent and he resigned his commission, voluntarily relinquishing his sword to the Continental Congress. Asking for nothing in return, Washington was a civilian once again, and he returned to his home at Mount Vernon.
2: The story of George Washington and how he averted a coup and refused to become king, here on Our American Stories.
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2: 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They're some of our favorites. Our next story was made into a 2014 motion picture directed by Angelina Jolie, based on the 2010 nonfiction book by Laura Hillenbrand, Unbroken, a World War II story of survival, resilience, and redemption. While some of the most remarkable parts of Zamperini's story were left out of the film, you will be hearing them told now by the man himself. 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
4: My name is Louis Zamperini. I was born January 26, 1917 in Olean, New York, and moved to California for my health. I had pneumonia. And so ever since I was 2 years old, I lived in Torrance, California, just south of L.A., about 20 miles. And I'm afraid I was in constant conflict with the Torrance police. I was a rascal, and I think it all started with I couldn't speak English, and the other kids were teasing me. They wanted to hear me swear in Italian. You know, these were your bullies, they call them today. And so my dad got me some weights and a punching bag, and I started getting in shape. And so then after a few months, I started fighting back. And when I started fighting back, they stopped teasing me. But in the meantime, I continued with my errant ways, and I had been dissipating. I started smoking when I was five. And during that time, it was prohibition. But everybody made beer, wine, and other things, and we knew who made it. And when they're at the movies on Saturday night, we would hijack the stuff. And even if they knew we took it, they couldn't turn us into the police, or they'd go to jail. And so that was my life as a teenager, until my brother got me out on the track, what they call an interclass track meet. And the pains of exhaustion, that's the worst. And that was it. No more running. So a week later, we're having our first dual meet with Narbonne High School, and everybody insisted I represent the school in this race. The same 660-yard run, and they finally talked me into it. The first two runners from Narbonne had finished, and their third man was ahead of me about 50 yards to go, and I wasn't about to pass him, you know, until the students, 1,000 students from my high school, started screaming, "Come on, Louie." Well, those were beautiful words to me, because I had no idea that anyone at all knew my name. And here 1,000 students are hollering, "Come on, Louie," and that tasted pretty good. And I just got up a little adrenaline, I suppose, and I finally nipped this guy at the tape about 6 inches and came in third. So after that, I thought about that recognition. That was important to me, and I think it's important to all athletes. The thing that inspires you and creates a desire to go ahead and become a champion is recognition. And so that night I had to make a decision, and that was no doubt the first wise decision of my life. I decided to go all out to become a runner. Now, considering my life, you think that was an impossibility. And my family thought it was an impossibility. My brother thought. But I made up my mind, and I became a fanatic trainer. No more dessert. I ran everywhere, no hitchhiking, Redondo and back, 4 miles, Hermosa and back. I'd run like 12 miles on a Saturday. I'd hit the mountains, run around lakes, jump up, and I got so I liked it. I was not getting tired anymore and fatigued, and I enjoyed mainly not running around the track, but running in the wilderness. And jumping over streams, I can remember on a number of occasions chasing deer down a hill, just for the fun of it. And so all that running, and in those days there were no stopwatches around, So I had no idea how fast I was running. Didn't even care. I just started enjoying running. And finally, at the end of summer, the first running race was a Far West AAU cross country at UCLA, 2 miles, about 101 runners. When the race was over, I won by a quarter of a mile, or over a quarter, and I couldn't believe it. I said, no, I'm sure I cut a corner. I wouldn't take credit for winning. And the officials said, no, all the challenges are in. You passed every checkpoint. And they said, by the way, you broke all three records, Class A, Class B, and Class C, and you ran the 2 miles in 9:57, which was comparable to college running. And I was a sophomore in high school. So that did it. I knew that hard work was the answer, and from then on, I never lost a race for 3.5 years. The best, the second best 5,000-meter runner in America was coming to California to run, to draw a big crowd and so forth, and my brother said, I want you to train. You got 2 weeks. I want you to run against this guy. And we had no hopes of the Olympics. Just run against him to see how close you can get to a fellow who's going to make the Olympic team, and that would have been a victory in itself. And I caught him at the tape about 2 inches. So I knew that I could beat him, the second best runner in America. And this gave me the possibility of making the team. Now, I didn't think about the team at that time until the next day when I got a call from the newspaper that the Olympic Committee had called Torrance to tell him that I qualified for the Olympic tryouts at Randall's Island, New York. And again, it wasn't important to win. I made the team. And it's a thrill. And I'm on this ship now with all these great athletes, and they were all my heroes, you know. And I'm going around meeting all the athletes. And got off the ship at Hamburg and off to Berlin. And then they took us into the most beautiful Olympic village ever made. And it was gorgeous. Fenced in, animals running loose, lakes, stormtroopers walking through, and we'd give them the Heil Hitler salute with a big laugh on their face. And they knew we were kidding. They'd salute back. If we said Heil Adolf, they'd say Heil Hitler, or vice versa. And so they were a lot of fun.
2: And you're listening to the voice of the one and only Louis Zamperini, raised in Torrance, California, as he said, a self-proclaimed rascal in his youth. 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And he said, it was the first wise decision in my life to become a runner. 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
6: A cold front continues to move across the area tonight. That'll bring increasing cloud cover and increasing chances for showers and thunderstorms over most of the region. Rain chances beginning over western Nebraska and northwest Kansas early in the night, and then gradually moving east across central and eastern Nebraska, as well as north central and central portions of Kansas. Temperatures fall back into the upper 50s and low 60s over western and central Nebraska and western Kansas, upper 60s and low 70s in southeastern Nebraska, and low 70s for central and eastern Kansas and much of Oklahoma as well. Tuesday, we'll see thunderstorm chances moving further to the east into central and eastern portions of Kansas, Nebraska, and Oklahoma, and still a chance for some additional shower and storm activity redeveloping out over western Nebraska as we head into the late afternoon. Rather hit-and-miss activity overall. High temperatures in the 70s and 80s for Nebraska, 90s for most of Kansas, and triple digits across Oklahoma.
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0: And we're back with Our American Stories. Let's return to Louis Zamperini and where he left off with his arrival to Berlin, Germany, to compete as a 19-year-old distance runner in the 1936 Summer Olympics, also known as the Nazi Olympics.
1: So I got in the semifinals, and fortunately, I made the finals. And the last lap comes, and I'm 50 yards behind the leaders. Something my brother had taught me when I used to complain about the third lap of the mile being tired. And he said, well, so are the other runners. They're all human beings. They're all tired. But think of it this way. You got a lap to go, about 1 minute. Isn't 1 minute of pain worth a lifetime of glory? And I never forgot that. And so I opened up the last lap, and I caught the leaders coming down the home stretch. So I did come in with the leaders. And in doing so, the coach said, you just ran your last quarter in 56 seconds, which was considered impossible for a distance runner. And that evidently caught the attention of Adolf Hitler. He was there every day. And I go back to my box after my shower, and an officer comes over and says, Hitler wants to meet you. First, he asked for my name. I said, I didn't win anything. You know, he was shaking hands with the gold medalist. And he said, well, he wants to meet you. So I went over to him, and he just reached down, shook my hand, and simply said, the boy with, He said, yeah, the boy with the fast finish. And that was it. So I met the Fuhrer, didn't mean anything. But my opinion of him was the same opinion that Marty Glickman had and all the others. He looked like a comedian. And the way he acted, stomping his feet, pounding his legs and face, a mustache and all that. So that was my opinion of him. Well, the games are over. And we collected souvenirs. All the Olympians did, remind them of their Olympic trip. And now I'm back home entering USC as a freshman. And now, 1940, Tokyo Olympics, we're all aiming for that. And suddenly we get the announcement, headlines in the papers, the Olympics are canceled. Well, it was quite a blow, you know. Adults really couldn't understand it, but for a kid who's been aiming for 4 years for one race, and you're going to hit your peak of your life at that particular year, that was hard to take. Until Pearl Harbor was hit, and of course, we forgot all about being athletes, and like all other Americans, we were one mind, of one accord, one purpose, get in the war, quickly get it over with as soon as possible. However, I did run in Hawaii to keep in shape, and even though General Arnold, in charge of the Air Force, through a friend, he was a friend of mine, indirectly. But they wouldn't allow me to go back because our bomb group was a special bomb group and experimental. We were the first to use the heaviest bomb of the war for dive bombing. So we had a lot of missions up and down the Marshall and Gilberts, bombing Macon and Tarawa and Woji and all those islands in and out. We had a few local search missions looking for submarines. And then we came back, and after a mission, you get a couple of days off. And we're heading for the main gate on the way to Honolulu. And the operations officer comes skidding up in the Jeep and says, we just got a report. A B-25 has gone down 200 miles north of Palmyra. Now, the cloud cover, broken clouds are at 1,000 feet. That's our search mission height. And swinging down here and there, looking for debris in the water, life rafts, anything we could find. And suddenly the RPMs dropped on one motor, oil pressure to zero. And the pilot immediately called the new engineer, and he was so excited to do his job, he came up and nervously feathered the wrong motor. Now, this plane could not fly normally on four motors. He couldn't get off the ground with a bomb load. It was the Green Hornet was a lemon. And with one motor out, the plane was having trouble. And now, when he feathered the wrong motor, the plane just heeled over and went down left wing first, 45 degrees, hit the water, and exploded. The pilot and tail gunner were fortunately blown free of the wreckage. And then as the tail snapped off, the control wires, which are heavy wires that are springing. So when the wires break, they coil up. And so when they snap, the wires coiled around the tripod. I'm in the middle. I can't get loose. And now with the wires there, it's a hopeless situation. And so I just thought, well, this is it. This is it. I'm dead. And so I started sinking. My ears popped, and that usually happened around 25, 30 feet. And then as I sank deeper, something I never had happen before. I felt like someone hit me in the sinus with a sledgehammer. And then I lost consciousness. And, of course, I'm sinking. I'm still sinking, so the pressure's got to be getting greater. And then I lost consciousness. And then for some unknown reason, I'm conscious again. I'm freed. I'm loosened from that section of the ship. I'm flailing around with my arms trying to find something to grab onto. And fortunately, my USA ring, which was on this finger, which bears the white star, still there, snagged onto the waist window. And I knew that was the waist window by the feel. I grabbed it with my other hand, arched my back out of the window, inflated my life jacket, and popped to the surface. And there, I saw my two buddies, who were now hanging onto a gas tank. They were both in a state of shock, screaming help, and the pilot's head was bleeding profusely with a cut artery. And there's no way I can help them. If I swim over to help them, we're all dead. But I saw a life raft that had ejected from the plane automatically. And so there's a 100-foot cord dragging behind the life raft. So I'm trying to swim to the life raft with shoes on, clothes, and it's impossible. Even in a swimsuit, I couldn't have caught that life raft. The currents were that vicious. But as I almost gave up swimming, this cord was going by my face. Couldn't see it in the water. And I grabbed the last 2 or 3 feet, and I reeled in the raft and got to the pilot, co-pilot, pulled him aboard, took two T-shirts, made a wet compress, put on the cuts, tied it with the other T-shirt very tightly so it wouldn't bleed anymore, and laid him back. And then I started thinking about that escape. That really bugged me, and I kept thinking of any kind of a logical answer for my escape, and I just couldn't find one. So I gave up thinking about it. Instead, I started praying and thanking God for sparing my life. Well, my buddies saw this, they started to pray with me. And then it wasn't long after that, the tail gunner panicked and began to scream. Suddenly dawned on him what happened. We're all going to die, he said. I said, Mac, nobody's going to die. We're going to die, And then I told him to shut up. I said, if you don't shut up, I'm going to make a report on you to the military when we get back. And he still kept screaming, so I tried to use child psychology on him, and that didn't work. So I thought I'd give him a double shock, and this is the last resort, a good shock treatment. So I turned my back on, and I came around with the back of my hand and cracked him hard across the face. He laid back in the raft, content. And he was okay for maybe 5 days or a week, and then I had to do it again. But it always seemed to work. And he never griped about it. He just laid back and seemed to enjoy it. So, our menu, of course, now is for the next 47 days is what birds, fish, and water we could catch. And, of course, the birds and the fish we simply ate raw. Three albatross. Well, we actually caught four albatross. We caught the first one we caught. We just ripped it open, and the smell was enough. We threw it overboard. The second one we caught, I said, we got to eat some part of it, you know. And so we took the breast, and we tried to take a bite out of the breast of peas and try to chew it up and swallow it. We just barely swallowed one mouthful, and again, we threw it overboard and used parts of it for bait. And we did catch a small fish. We divided that in three ways, and that wasn't bad, raw fish. And then a lot of time went by before we got another albatross. And I said, oh, yeah, another albatross. We opened it up, and man, I'll tell you, it was like a hot fudge sundae with nuts on it. We ate everything, eyeballs.
0: And what a story you're hearing Louis Zamperini tell. Hitler wants to meet you, he was told after that last final burst of speed. And by the way, he did not tell the story here of him seizing the Nazi flag and stealing it and taking it home. That's a heck of a story. We couldn't tell every bit and part of this story, but he did it. And he did it because, well, why not? He was still, well, a rascal in the end. He goes to USC. He wants to compete in the 1940 Olympics. That doesn't happen. They're canceled. Then comes Pearl Harbor. His life is changed. He takes on dangerous missions and soon finds himself stranded in the Pacific with a few buddies, 47 days, hanging on for dear life to be rescued. When we come back, more of this remarkable life story, the voice of Louis Zamperini from the grave. He's in heaven now. He's smiling, loving this story here on Our American Stories.
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0: And we return to Our American Stories and to Louis Zamperini's story. The year is 1941. While serving as a bombardier on a search and rescue mission in a B-24 Liberator in the Pacific, Zamperini's plane experienced mechanical difficulties and crashed into the ocean. Let's pick up where we last left off.
1: Before we went 7 days without water, on the 27th day we heard motors, and you can imagine our excitement. We shot flares, threw water down in the ocean, flickered our mirrors, the plane came down and flew low as they came towards us. We had our shirts off, you know, waving our shirts, tears in our eyes, boy, we're going to be with the Marines tonight on Palmyra. And then machine gunning, water splashed off, you know, coming at us and just missed us. And then I saw the red circle. I knew it was a Sally bomber, which was comparable to our B-25. And so that went on. They stretched us for about 30 minutes. I was in the water with two sharks while the other two stayed in the raft. And every time I came up, I knew they were dead. But they were alive, and they weren't touched. Missed by an eighth of an inch, quarter inch, half inch. And this was just unbelievable. And I'm in the water with two sharks, and of course I'm taught how to evade sharks. The last resort is straight on. You just stay there, they'll come up slowly, they'll stop, size you up, and then they'll come at you. And you got plenty of time to get your hand up there and catch them on the end of the nose, and they usually just take off, and that worked. And but after about 30 minutes, we decided we were in a hopeless situation. The raft was now wrinkled, laying flat in the water. There's no chance. We got to pretend we're dead. So we pretend we were dead, and the plane evidently bypasses that round, but made a big circle, and we thought they were going back to base, but they decided on one more run, and this time, as they came directly on course this time instead of off course, I looked out of the corner of my eye and I saw the bomb bay door open. And I thought, oh, this is it. They dropped the depth charge. It was a canister. Now, we drop bombs on submarines. They dropped a canister, and it lit about 50 feet away, which would have killed us. But the canister was improperly armed and sank to the bottom harmlessly. They did turn around then and leave us, and boy, what a relief. And then we had to start pumping that raft. With sharks around, and we're right level with the water. We're pumping like mad, taking turns, and barely got the raft up again. And now the holes are about the size of a .22 hole. That's a 7.7 millimeter, I think. And if you shot an inner tube full of holes in a swimming pool, it would not sink. And that's the way, that was our situation. Then as we settled back in the raft after 8 days, which it took us about 8 days to get the raft decently patched up, and then the only real big storm we had during the entire time, and it was monstrous. The waves were like 25 to 40 feet, and that was far more frightening than the Japanese airplane and far more frightening than the sharks. And we survived that. Well, I should say the two of us survived that. The tail gunner died on the 33rd day. And we buried him at sea. And so the next day, of course, there were big swells, and we're on top of the swell, and I see land for the first time. And we knew we were going to drift into the island, but we also knew these were held by the Japanese, so we had to be real careful and try to find a deserted island. And we were about to land on one island when the Japanese patrol boats came around a point and spotted us. And, you know, you got about 25 guys with rifles aimed at you, one guy with a machine gun. You know, we were so bushed that we couldn't really laugh, but inside we were laughing. Then they threw us a rope and pulled us aboard. We couldn't even crawl. We were that weak. And sat us on the deck of the ship and hit us with a pistol in the face. But they did give us a drink of water and a biscuit. They were taken to Woji, and there weighed in at 30 kilo, about, I don't know, 65 pounds. So I lost about almost 100. And there we were treated decently. They pulled the raft out of the from the boat and counted the holes, 48 holes. And I told them the day, the 27th day on the raft, the date that the Japanese pilot strafed us. You should be able to find out who that pilot was. Oh, no, Japanese pilot wouldn't do that. But he did it. So they wouldn't accept that, even with the evidence. 2 days later, we're told we're going aboard a steamer heading for another island. And after you leave this island, we cannot guarantee your life. So we're heading for Kwaj. And we knew through the scuttlebutt that it was considered Execution Island. We were blindfolded. The ocean, 47 days out there, all you saw was that endless sky. And the Pacific Ocean is, what, 65 million square miles, the endless ocean. Now I'm blindfolded. And when I'm inside that cell, which is 2 feet wide, by 6 feet deep and 6 feet long, they take my blindfolds off. My eyes just jumped all over the place. I couldn't believe where I was. And this had a terrible effect on me. I just, in the corner of that cell, I just sat there and I looked at my skeletal frame and just started to cry. And it was, you know, here I am. 2 months ago, I was a vigorous athlete, and here I am a skeleton. And then our new guard came on duty after about a week, and he simply looked in and said, "You Christian, me Christian." That's all he could say. Well, in Japan at that time, you didn't admit you were a Christian, not in Japan. And, of course, I thought I was. Me, Christian. So we started to chat on paper. We draw a picture, put a name to it, and so forth. And 2 days later, he got his monthly candy ration, shared it with me. Unbelievable. Every day, of course, in the morning, we would think about execution. Will this be the morning? And then an officer came in one day and said, "You will go to Yokohama Prisoners of War with the Japanese fleet, up to a sacred camp in the hills of Ofuna. And there I'm shoved into a room and told to stand and wait for further orders." And so I stand there and I see the back of the man would think about execution. Will this be the morning? And then an officer came in one day and said, "You will go to Yokohama Prisoners of War with the Japanese fleet, up to a sacred camp in the hills of Ofuna. And there I'm shoved into a room and told to stand and wait for further orders." And

0: I knew him well at USC for 3.5 years, James Lasaki. And Riley says, I came back to Japan after USC and became Admiral Sasaki, that civilian rank of admiral, head of all interrogation all over Japan, 91 prison camps. And we talked about USC, the bacon and egg breakfast on the campus. He was talking about that kind of food, so they weren't getting it. And then he said, well, we'll see each other from time to time. They called him Jimmy. Jimmy Sasaki had a high-frequency transmitter just off of Torrance Boulevard, a short distance from the Edison substation, where he made broadcasts daily to the Japanese government. Then it said he left by boat 2 days before a raid by the FBI and CIA. and finally transferred to what they call headquarters camp Omori between Yokohama and Tokyo on a man-made island. And there I meet the nightmare of my life, the bird. I come in there, he lines us up, comes by and looks at me, and I couldn't look in his eyes. I looked away, and he said, why, you don't look in my eyes? Bang! So I'm knocked down. I get up, knocked down again. So I'm punched out every day for the first 10 days, and I knew who the boss was, that's for sure. And so he was so brutal, the other guards, we gave him vile, filthy names. We didn't give him a filthy name. We simply called him the bird, because if he did find out through scuttlebutt that we named him a certain name, then we're really in for trouble.
1: And you've been listening to Louis Zamperini tell the story of his capture by the Japanese. 47 days in the ocean. The sharks were tough. The gunfire from enemy Japanese planes was tough. But what was tougher is surviving a wicked storm with 35-foot-plus waves. Then he's transferred to Execution Island. He catches a glimpse of himself, and all he saw was a skeleton frame, and he just started crying. Every morning he thought about one thing: his execution. And then he's transferred to another camp where he meets his tormentor, the bird. When we come back, more of this remarkable life story, Louis Zamperini's story, here on Our American Stories.
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1: And we return to Our American Stories and to Louis Zamperini's story. When we last left off in his story, he described a Japanese internment prison guard known as the Bird. The Bird was so deranged that General Douglas MacArthur named him as one of the most wanted war criminals in Japan. Let's continue with Louis Zamperini.
0: Now, he was a son of a wealthy family. He flunked out of officer school, so they had him for officers. And I can remember when we had a B-29 raid, he called all the Americans out. And he separated the officers from the enlisted men. And then he had all the lowest rank enlisted men, just to shame us, buck privates, face us, and each one had to punch us and knock us down. And they wouldn't hit us hard. They'd hit us easy, and then they'd get hit with a club. Hey, hit us hard, knock us down, get it over with. So we had to take a full blow in the face, down on the ground. And so that's the way he was. He took it out on officers. Always, officers got the punishment. But about another week went by, and I believe there were six or seven of us lined up, put on a train. And now we're crossing Tokyo. But see, in the meantime, they had the big fire raid on Tokyo, which we saw from our vantage point. We saw the sky aglow all night and half the next day. And we put on the train and we go right to that charred waste. And all we could see for miles, 19 square miles of charred, you know, bamboo huts or whatever, wooden shacks. But the only thing we were able to identify were the hundreds of lathes. What the Japanese did, they did like the Germans. Their factory was bombed, but it didn't slow them down because the big factory, the industrial complex at the point of Tokyo, they only had part of their machinery there. The rest of it was in the

0: civilian homes. And I remember going to the slaughterhouse to pick up our meat, which was horse guts in a wheelbarrow. And I used to see these transformers, and I thought, my golly, for this little house, I'd look back and I'd see a lathe, great big $25,000 lathe, and the guy's working, making parts. And all down the street. So it was really strange to see the only thing not burned were all those machines. And that was the reason Truman had the firebombing of Tokyo, was because that was the industrial complex. So now we're going north 12 hours to right to Nagano and down to the ocean to Noetsu. And we get to the prison compound. We have to stand there to test in and wait for further order. And we waited and watched the front door of the guard shack. And whoever was in there was making us wait purposely. And we waited and waited and waited. And the door opened and out steps the bird. Well, my knees buckled. I just couldn't believe it. I just thought, you know, I'm a guy that never gives up. But I got to the point where I just thought, it's hopeless. Hopeless. I can't escape this guy. And so I got back to attention, and then I had to put up with him all over again. So then, about 8 days before the war's over, we get one of the guards came to me and said, a sad thing happened in Japan. A city called Hiroshima, cholera broke out. No one's allowed to go in. It's quarantined. And we thought that was sad. So the whole nation of Japan knew that Hiroshima was a city quarantined with cholera. And then about 8 days later, we're told to pay PW on the roof. And we'd heard rumors about the war being over for 2 years. So it didn't mean much. But we wouldn't believe it till we saw a TBF fly over the river. And they saw all the prisoners in the river. And they flashed on their red light, da-da-da. And the radio man picked it up. The war's over. So then we rushed up to the compound and began to wave at the plane. He circled and circled. Then he dropped the red ribbon. On the end of it was a candy bar with a bite out of it. And a pack of cigarettes with two cigarettes gone. And yet 350 men got a puff of cigarette and we all got a sliver of candy. Pretty good. That evening he came back and we looked like a body falling. It was a pair of navy pants tied at the bottom and top and cartons of cigarettes and candy and Commander Fitzgerald of the Grenadier submarine, the ranking officer, he opens the pants and right on the top was a magazine. And he just stood there silently looking at that picture of the atomic bomb. Because we'd never heard of it. And he kept looking at it, and the other officers walked up. We all looked over his shoulder and looked at that picture. And then I realized the date of the cholera at Hiroshima was the same date. So actually what happened with the bomb, and the Japanese pulled the eyes over the general public by telling him it was cholera, which was the best thing they could have done. So finally, the bird, 2 days before we actually knew the war was over, the bird disappeared. And because we had a 70-pound rock on the second floor right over the river and a rope, we had it hidden away in the bulk of the building, and we were going to grab him, tie the rock on him, and throw him over into the river. And that was our intention. But he flew the coop, so we didn't see him again. And the other guards all started bowing and scraping, and we felt sorry for him, and we knew they had families at home that weren't eating too well. And typical American, we started giving the guards food to take home to their children and stuff like that, candy. In fact, when the war was over, sleeping in tents on the way home, I still had nightmares about the bird. I'm Italian, I have to have revenge, and when he's torturing me and punishing me, I'm getting revenge in my heart. And when my hands are clenched, I got him by the throat. And that was in my dreams every night, every night, every night. I got home, it was the same thing at home. I got married, I still had the nightmares. In the meantime, I started drinking because of that. But before I started drinking heavily, I started training for the 48 Olympics. And I did get in good shape. And then when I had my knee give out and my ankle and a muscle spasm or like an explosion in my calf, I couldn't train anymore and I gave that up and that really hurt me. And so I started drinking more and more. And my wife decided, time for a divorce. And somebody in our apartment house was telling us about a fellow named Billy Graham. We never heard of him. They talked my wife into going down to hear Billy Graham. He made a decision for the Lord, came home that night, tried to talk me into it, and I said, keep away from it. I don't want to hear any more about religion. And but she said something that really struck me in the heart, and that was, and because of my decision, I'm not going to get a divorce. So that was good news. But the next day, she was all over me, and I refused to go. Finally, they more or less tricked me into going out to hear Billy. And there he's preaching, you know, for all of sin. Well, I knew I was a sinner. I didn't like the idea of him reminding me. And it just gave me an excuse to leave. I got mad, grabbed my wife, pulled her home, and the next day she's all over me again. So I finally consented on a return trip. And I said, well, when he finishes his sermon and says, every head bowed, I'm getting out. Okay. So back we went, and I kept quoting scripture from the Bible. And I knew what I should do, but I didn't want to do it. Then as I started to leave the tent, I started thinking back on the raft. When our lives were spared, we did pray morning, noon, and night, and we prayed constantly on the raft. My prayer was always, God, save my life, and I'll seek you and serve you. And here I am home alive. My prayers were answered, and I completely turned my back on those promises. That hit me pretty hard before I got to the aisle where I decided to turn out. No, I stopped momentarily, made my decision, went back to the prayer room, and made my confession of faith in Christ, and there a miracle took place. My life completely changed. I had a turnabout. I knew that I was through getting drunk. I knew it, obviously, to myself. I knew I'd forgiven all my guards. I knew I'd forgiven the bird. And I think proof of that was that night I didn't have a nightmare for the first time. And it's been 2.5 years, and I haven't, and since the war, and I had a nightmare every night. And now from 1949 till this day, I've still never had a nightmare or even the slightest inkling of a nightmare. So when I met with the studio to make the movie with Universal, the producer was hearing all the things the bird did to me, and I'm sitting at this meeting like this, listening to these fellows talk. And finally, he's getting really uptight, and he jumped up and he said, Louie, how could you forgive that so-and-so? And I stood up and I said, well, I can only give you one verse in the Bible why I could forgive him. Therefore, if any man be in Christ, he is a new person. Old things are passed away. Behold, all things are become new. And he looked at me. I didn't know what he was going to do. And he rushed over and grabbed me around the waist, picked me up and said, we're going to make this into a major film. So I thought that was pretty neat, him being Jewish and not mentioning Christ. So that was the climax. That was just beautiful. So that's my story.
1: And what a voice you just heard. That is Louis Zamperini from the grave in heaven, sharing his story for all to hear about how Jesus saved his life, made those nightmares disappear, and renewed his life and his marriage. And a special thanks to Greg Hengler, as always, for the editing on that piece. And thanks to Vision Video. They have 1,900 video titles of uplifting, family-friendly content. Go to visionvideo.com. God, save my life, and I will seek and serve you. He prayed on that boat. I turned my back on God, on my promises. But then I came to Christ. My life completely changed. I forgave the bird. My nightmares ended. A beautiful story. Louis Zamperini's here on Our American Stories.
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4: Good morning. It's 7 o'clock here at KFRM. I'm Steve Knopfsinger, and I'll be with you through the morning hours. Coming up next is This Day in History.

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1: On this day in history, August 4th, 1784, one day after anchoring in Three Saints Bay, Russian fur trader Gregory Shelikov sent a scouting team ashore onto Alaska's Kodiak Island. There, they established the first permanent Russian settlement in Alaska. The European discovery of Alaska came in 1741 when a Russian expedition led by Danish navigator Vitus Bering sighted the Alaskan mainline. Russian hunters were soon making incursions into Alaska, and the indigenous Aleut population suffered greatly after being exposed to foreign diseases. The Three Saints Bay colony was founded on Kodiak Island in 1784, and Shelikov lived there for 2 years with his wife and 200 men. From Three Saints Bay, the Alaskan mainland was explored, and other fur trading centers were established. In 1786, Shelikov returned to Russia, and in 1790 dispatched Alexander Baranov to manage his affairs in Alaska. Baranov established the Russian-American Company, and in 1799 was granted a monopoly over Alaska. Baranov extended the Russian trade far down the west coast of North America, and in 1812, after several unsuccessful attempts, founded a settlement in Northern California near Bodega Bay. British and American trading vessels soon disputed Russia's claims to the northwest coast of America, and the Russians retreated north to the present southern border of Alaska. Russian interest in Alaska gradually declined, and after the Crimean War in the 1850s, a nearly bankrupt Russia sought to dispose of the territory altogether. The Tsarist government first approached the United States about selling the territory during the administration of President James Buchanan, but negotiations were stalled by the outbreak of the American Civil War. After the war, Secretary of State William H. Seward, a supporter of territorial expansion, was eager to acquire the tremendous landmass of Alaska, one-fifth the size of the rest of the United States. On March 30, 1867, Secretary of State William H. Seward signed a treaty with Russia for the purchase of Alaska for $7.2 million. Despite the bargain price of roughly 2 cents an acre, the Alaskan purchase was ridiculed in Congress and in the press as Seward's folly, Seward's icebox, and President Andrew Johnson's polar bear garden. In April 1867, the Senate ratified the treaty by a margin of just one vote. Despite a slow start in settlement by Americans from the continental United States, the discovery of gold in 1898 brought a rapid influx of people to the territory. Alaska, rich in natural resources, has been contributing to American prosperity ever since. On January 3, 1959, President Dwight D. Eisenhower signed a proclamation admitting the territory of Alaska into the Union as the 49th state. And that's been your day in history for today. Coming up next is the weather forecast and town hall news. And shortly we'll have yesterday's market recap with Lexi Bates.
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3: Here's a look at your ag forecast. This is meteorologist Paul Trombley. Take a look at the pasture and rangeland conditions across the Central Plains, and it is no surprise that states that are struggling more with drought, with the condition of the pasture and rangeland, and the state of Nebraska certainly falls into that category. Latest statistics from last week spoke to the fact that 66% of Nebraska's pasture and rangeland was either poor or very poor condition. Meanwhile, for the state of Kansas, which has lesser degree of drought concern, continues to see just 20% of their pasture and rangeland poor to very poor condition, and the vast majority of it fair to good. Last week's statistics showing that 72% of Kansas's pasture and rangeland was fair to good condition. And the state of Missouri faring very well with their pasture and rangeland, only 4% poor, very poor in the state of Missouri. And then as you look down into the state of Oklahoma, 29% of their pasture and rangeland poor to very poor, certainly hampered by the drought conditions that have been still prevalent in central and western parts of Oklahoma. And it does look as though we do see some opportunities to pick up some needed rains in parts of the Central Plains here as we head through the next couple of days. This is going to be driven by a cold front slowly edging further south across northern Kansas today. And then by Wednesday night, Thursday, building closer to the Oklahoma border. So with this frontal boundary, we will see some on and off shower and storm opportunities over the next couple of days. And certainly a substantial drop in temperatures behind it. And the temperature variance will be quite impressive as highs behind the front stay back in the 70s to 80s. And then out ahead of it, still looking highs in the 90s to low 100s. So we'll still see some of that type of temperature prevalent across areas further south of Kansas and in Oklahoma, not only today, but also on Wednesday. And meanwhile, even that area may see a bit of a dip in temperatures, at least some of it, by the time we get to Thursday. But the heat continues to build back north and east across the entire region, starting a bit on Friday in the western high plains and then building east across the region through the weekend with some high temperatures climbing more into the 90s and seeing some more triple-digit heat building in this weekend, especially for central and western areas of Nebraska as well as Kansas. From the Weatherology Weather Center, I'm meteorologist Paul Trombley.
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5: Breaking news this hour from Town Hall. I'm Rich Thomason. It is our last chance to avoid utter destruction, so says President Trump, who says that talks are underway again with Iran, although Iran denies that. The president says that Gulf allies pleaded with him to give diplomacy yet another chance.
6: It was going to be a massive attack. It was going to be an attack that would have been by far the biggest attack since World War II, but they've asked us not to do it. They said, please don't do it. And other, their neighbors said that too. And so we're just going to see whether or not we can make a deal.
5: Meanwhile, a cargo ship reports being hit by some sort of projectile overnight in the Strait of Hormuz. A 37-year-old man stands accused of intentionally starting one of three destructive wildfires in Spokane, Washington, the suspect being held on $1 million bond. President Trump is not pleased with the U.S. attorney for Washington, D.C.
6: I was disappointed with Jeanine Pirro, really disappointed with Jeanine Pirro. She folded like an umbrella, and people get away with things, and it's a disgrace.
5: The president says Pirro choked in moving to drop charges against a man who had been accused of vandalizing the reflecting pool. Michigan has joined Minnesota reporting cyber attacks on water plants. Speculation that Iranian interests may be involved. Authorities insist, though, that all the targeted facilities are operating safely. It's a big day for primary voting contests in a number of states, including a closely watched Democratic U.S. Senate contest in Michigan. Congresswoman Haley Stevens, backed by the party's establishment wing, facing leftist progressive Abdul El-Sayed, the latter leading in the polls. Later this morning, the Senate Judiciary Committee expected to approve the Attorney General nomination of acting AG Todd Blanche. On Wall Street, the Dow features up 279 points. NASDAQ features ahead 223. More on these stories at townhall.com.
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5: An unrelenting heat wave is blamed for the deaths of several female lions at a Tokyo zoo. Autopsies pointing to dehydration and multiple organ failure.
9: Zookeepers say three more lions are unwell, although some are beginning to recover. The staff have installed air conditioners and industrial fans to help keep the animals cool. Experts say the combination of Japan's intense heat and high humidity make it difficult for the lions to regulate their body temperature. The sudden heat wave may have left them little time to adapt after the rainy season this year. So far, more than 43,000 people in Japan have been hospitalized due to heat stroke this summer.
5: The BBC's Haruni Mori. Authorities in Guatemala ordering evacuations around the Fuego volcano, which is erupting. The Guatemalan Disaster Agency confirming the eruption. It started yesterday morning, intensified throughout the day, led to evacuation orders for two villages. News and analysis at townhall.com. Several states upset over revamped tariffs, taking the Trump administration to court.
10: 25 states are joining a lawsuit suing the Trump administration over the latest round of double-digit tariffs. They say the basis, that countries had not done enough to crack down on imports produced by illegal forced labor, is a pretext. New York Attorney General Letitia James says after losing at the Supreme Court, the administration is once again trying to illegally raise taxes on families and businesses with a new round of tariffs. Pennsylvania Governor Josh Shapiro says the president's tariffs have injected unnecessary chaos and confusion into residents' lives and raised prices across the board. I'm Jennifer King.
5: Customs and Border Protection has ordered construction crews working on the border wall to stop drilling wells in drought-stricken New Mexico, ordering a halt after ranchers said that pumping the groundwater needed to mix cement could deprive their livestock of life-sustaining water. More on these stories, townhall.com.
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16: Now time for market update for this Monday, August 3rd. September corn up 8.5 at 449.25. December up 8.5 at 472.5. And March up 8.5 at 488.25. September Kansas City wheat up 9.75 at 717.25. December up 10.25 at 734. And March up 10.25 at 746.25. September Chicago wheat up 11.75 at 651. December up 11.75 at 669.25. And March up 11 at 685.25. August soybeans down 3.25 at 1168.5. September up 3 at 1173.75. And November up 4.75 at 1192.25. August soybean meal up 120 at 313.40. September up 50 cents at 315.40. And October up 20 cents at 316.80. August soybean oil up 157 at 68.69. September up 153 at 68.79, and October up 137 at 68.41. In the livestock futures, August live cattle down 65 at 231.10, October down 52 at 226.72, and December down 72 at 226.22. August feeder cattle down 20 at 347.82. September down 122 at 342.55, and October down 165 at 333.70. August feeder cattle down 132 at 97.52. October down 117 at 83.67, and December down 32 at 75.35. In the oil futures, West Texas crude down 443 at 80.24. Gasoline down 15 cents at 296, and heating oil down 22 cents at 389. And that's been the market recap for this Monday, August 3rd. I'm Lexi Bates.
1: Coming up next, we'll have Chronicles of the Old West and Livestock Lines, Farm to Fork and Point of Law, followed with some morning regional news.
17: This is Dakota Livesay chronicling another true story taken from the 1800s, a time known to all as the Old West. Horse racing and the required betting on the races were big in the Old West. However, on August 2, 1868, all bets were on the rider, not the horse.

0: Midwest, virtually anyone who owned a horse always felt he had the fastest one around. Racing horses from here to there was the number one leisure time activity, next to spending time in saloons, that is. But on August 2, 1868, a very unusual race took place. A group of horsemen were talking about horse flesh and the men that rode them. In the process, an Edward Whipple declared that no man alive had the physical endurance to ride a horse 300 miles in less than 15 hours. Of course, there was someone in the group that took the opposite side, and so a wager was established and a race planned. Neil Morey was selected as the rider. It was decided that Neil would ride around a mile-long track 300 times. He would change horses as often as necessary, but he had to be the sole rider. On the day of the big race, everyone was betting that Neil couldn't do it. At 4:40 in the morning, with 30 additional horses standing by, Neil started around the track at a gallop. At 200 miles, Neil was ahead of schedule, so he decided to take a 20-minute break. As Neil got closer to the 300-mile mark, his endurance started to wane. He had to be helped off and back on the horse. At 6:49 p.m., he passed the 300-mile mark. He made it in 14 hours and 9 minutes. With a smile on his face, he got off the horse and hobbled off to put salve on his sore, chafed legs and seat. I'm sure the sight of his walking away was that of one bow-legged cowboy. You've just heard another story from Old West Radio. I'm Dakota Livesay.
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2: This is Steve Knopfsinger with Livestock Lines, and today I'm talking with Dr. Dale Blassie. He is a professor and beef extension specialist in beef cattle nutrition and management at Kansas State University. Today he's going to talk about new technologies that are being used in livestock and beef cattle. Dale, what new technologies are currently being used with beef cattle and or the livestock industries?
3: Well, Steve, over the last 10, 15 years, we've seen progressions of from very simple RFID tags that carry an identifier, a 15-digit number. We've seen the development of what we refer to as smart tags that are capable of recording many aspects of animal behavior and movement. And to get taken together with the information collected from such tags, algorithms, or better said, complex formulas are developed to assist in the prediction and determination of impending illness or potential problems that could arise in terms of assisting managers with their livestock.
2: Are there any new technologies coming up here in the short term that might also be practical for use in the future with beef cattle?
3: Well, you bring up the key word, practical, because we always need to factor into the value equation the cost, the investment, and as a consequence of that as well, the accuracy, because we really can't get far away from the intuition of our producers. Many of these technologies are passive in nature. In other words, they may be a reminder that something could be happening. But at the end of the day, we still need the eyes and ears of our livestock managers to really address any potential issues that can potentially be there.
2: I know they have these collars now for fencing. Do you know if those are working in all situations?
3: Well, they're certainly being used. And, you know, we actually have local producers in the area have subscribed to this. And they feel like they're gaining benefit from it in terms of improved or increased grazing capacity. And with our Kansas Flint Hills costing anywhere from $4,000 to, say, $5,000 an acre to be able to achieve and see a return on improved utilization of grazed forage. I mean, that's really the crux of this whole technology debate is, given the investment on the front end, what is the benefit to the operation on the other side?
2: Have you guys had any experience with some of these new technologies at the K-State Beef Unit?
3: Yes, Steve. Actually, over the better part of 7 or 8 years, we've utilized a few versions of the smart tags and, you know, gathering data points, for example, rumination, as well as cattle behavioral movement using the inherent accelerometers that measuring the movement of the animals, whether they're lying down or standing up. In fact, we're in the process of kicking off two trials, one here in a couple weeks and another in October, using two different versions of smart tags to gain us better insight into the particular treatments that we're looking at for each respective study.
2: And for our livestock producers, where might this information be available later on?
3: We summarize everything in our Ag Experiment Station reports, which are housed in our Cattlemen's Day publications. So, as you well know, every year in March, first Friday in March, we have our Cattlemen's Day, and we have our report of progress of the latest research being conducted within our department. And we utilize this technology. Our grad students, our undergrad students, are able to look at this technology, and we're able to, if you will, peel away some of the aspects that, you know, 10, 15 years ago we were unable to see. So it allows us to ask more detailed questions in terms of how we can be better managers, how we can discern out the differences in the various treatments that we are comparing against. It's just a natural progression in our society with the use of this technology, as we see, like with our wearable Garmin watches that collect heart rate and how well we sleep at night. We're seeing that permeate into our livestock industries as well.
2: Thank you, Dale, for sharing that with us today. This is Steve Knopfsinger with Livestock Lines. Have a good one.
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6: 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The recent USDA Farm Expenditures Report shows a mixed bag for farm production costs. USDA Chief Economist Justin Benavidez says the livestock and poultry sector saw production costs rise the most.
8: It's that purchase of that intermediate animal for further growth that winds up being the biggest expense. And it did go up year over year, which makes sense when you think about the cost of buying, say, feeder cattle or maybe buying lightweight calves to put into a stocker operation. Those animals were all more valuable. And so in that factor alone, we saw an increase in the cost of livestock and poultry category.
6: Benavides noted that corn farmers as a whole took a hit.
8: Farm production expenditures are estimated at $490 billion for 2025, which was up from the previous year by about 2%, right around 1.9% for total production expenses.
6: Which, says Benavides, means others in the crop sector raised the average.
8: Crop farm total expenditures decreased about 6.6%. Total crop inputs, so we think about chemicals, fertilizers, and seeds, were about $70.6 billion, which generally accounts for about a third of total crop farm expenditures. And they, in some cases, were flat, and in some places went up. It was a bit of a mixed bag.
6: That's Farm to Fork. I'm Darrell Anderson.
5: The late summer insect chorus is reaching peak volume. 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With more practical tips and useful advice, this is the Old Farmer's Almanac Radio Report for Tuesday, August 4th, the 216th day of the year. Musician Louis Armstrong was born on this day, and Billboard magazine introduced the Hot 100 music chart in 1958. Have you ever stopped to take in the variety of insect sounds that make up the late summer soundscape? As they crank up the volume in the evening or before an approaching storm, it's worth taking a moment to appreciate the tapestry of sound. The assortment of chirps, trills, buzzes, and zips made by crickets, grasshoppers, katydids, and cicadas can be truly awe-inspiring. And here's another reason to relish the experience. Most insect songs occupy the upper two octaves of human hearing. By the time most of us are middle-aged, those higher frequencies are lost to our ears. That is the Old Farmer's Almanac Radio Report. Learn more at almanac.com.
9: Does a public school have a right to expel a handicapped student for bad behavior? That's the question in the case of a terrible twin. I'm Curtis Howard with today's Point of Law. Jeff and Marla Emerson were 9-year-old twins. Marla was quiet and well-behaved, but Jeff was, as one of the teachers said, a holy terror. He was also handicapped and unable to walk without the aid of special canes. That didn't stop him, though, from causing trouble whenever and wherever he could. His main delight was rock throwing. His arms, strengthened by the use of his canes, were unusually well-developed, and he had a good eye. So, whenever he saw a handy rock and an interesting target, he couldn't resist. He'd switch one cane to his other hand, swoop up the rock, and whammo! At first, Jeff practiced on his fellow students, but was quickly sent to the principal's office. "Jeff," said the principal, "you're a smart enough youngster when you want to be, but I'm going to have to insist that you stop throwing rocks at other people. Do you understand me?" "Yeah, I understand," said Jeff. After that, Jeff took to the pigeons that clustered around the schoolyard, and again he had to confront the principal, who'd called in Jeff's mother. "Mrs. Emerson, we can't put up with your son's behavior any longer. He's got to straighten out, or we'll be forced to expel him." Well, the principal agreed not to expel him if he promised not to throw rocks at any more birds. Well, Jeff agreed, and he didn't throw rocks at birds anymore. He threw them at windows. This time, the principal expelled Jeff, and his mother filed suit to have him reinstated. Her attorney told the court that the policy of this state strongly holds that all children should be educated, and this is especially true in the case of handicapped children. Jeff, we agree, is a problem child, but perhaps with counseling or other measures, he can be retrained to stop his disruptive behavior. The school district's attorney said, "The fact is that Jeff's poor behavior does not come from his handicap. It comes from his attitude. He should receive no more of a break than any other student. Certainly his behavior at school was bad enough to justify his expulsion, and it should stand." How would you decide the case of the terrible twin? A student cannot be expelled if his bad behavior is caused by his handicap, a U.S. Court of Appeals ruled. However, if it's not because of his handicap, he can be expelled the same as any other misbehaving student. The court said a team of school and medical officials should study the case and find out if the misbehavior is or is not related to the handicap. But no student can permanently lose all educational services. It's a point of law.
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12: It's Trish Swoboda with KFRM, and it's time to take a look at your regional news today in your regional journal entry. In Oklahoma news, Oklahoma City is asking residents to help remove discriminatory language from historic land records through a volunteer effort led by the city's Human Rights Commission. Volunteers will review thousands of property plots to identify racially restrictive covenants, outdated clauses that once prohibited certain minority groups, including Black, Asian, and Jewish residents, from owning or occupying property in specific neighborhoods. The project is part of the city's Plat Amendment Project, which began last year to identify and remove the discriminatory language from official records. City officials estimate that between 9% and 12% of Oklahoma City's more than 6,000 plats contain the restrictive language, much of it dating to the 1920s and 1930s. Although the provisions have been unenforceable since a 1948 U.S. Supreme Court ruling and the 1968 Fair Housing Act, officials say they remain troubling for homeowners who encounter them during property transactions. The city has already approved amendments to 13 plats and plans to continue updating records as volunteers identify additional discriminatory clauses. No experience is required to participate, and volunteers will receive training before reviewing the documents. A 27-year-old Oklahoma City man has been sentenced to 10 years in federal prison after being convicted on firearms possession and witness tampering charges tied to a 2024 road rage incident. Federal prosecutors said Isel Antonio Ortiz confronted another driver outside an Oklahoma City business, smashed the driver's side window, and displayed a long-barreled rifle before fleeing the scene after noticing security cameras. Investigators later identified Ortiz through the surveillance footage and arrested him at his home. While in custody, prosecutors said Ortiz repeatedly contacted a witness, urging them to falsely tell investigators the firearm belonged to someone else. A federal jury convicted him in February. A federal judge sentenced Ortiz this week to 10 years in prison, followed by 3 years of supervised release. The judge cited Ortiz's extensive criminal history in determining the sentence. That history includes arrests related to the 2020 Oklahoma City riots following the murder of George Floyd. Ortiz was initially charged with terrorism after investigators accused him of breaking windows and setting fire to a business. The charges sparked criticism from civil rights groups and the Oklahoma Democratic Party before prosecutors later reduced them to rioting and arson.
13: Excessive.
14: It seems that D.A. Prater has a rating scale of whose lives are worth protecting and whose lives are insignificant.
12: Federal prosecutors also noted Ortiz's previous convictions related to a 2019 drive-by shooting weapons case and a 2018 conviction for attempted to elude police. In Nebraska news, financial pressure is leading more rural hospitals in Nebraska to consider changing how they operate, with some looking at the rural emergency hospital model as a way to remain open. Garden County Health Services in Oshkosh became a rural emergency hospital in January 2026 after struggling with low patient volumes and unstable revenue. The federal designation is designed to help rural hospitals preserve emergency care while receiving financial support. Under the model, hospitals provide emergency services, observation care, and outpatient services, but do not offer traditional inpatient stays or swing bed care. Garden County Health Services receives nearly $300,000 a month through the program, providing stability. The Nebraska Rural Health Association estimates 9 other hospitals could benefit financially from the change. Nebraska has 61 critical access hospitals eligible for the designation. Hospital leaders are weighing the financial benefits against reduced services and longer travel for patients needing inpatient care. In Kansas news, registered voters in Kansas can view their sample ballots before heading to the polls today. Voters can access their ballot and polling place information through Kansas Voter View by entering their name and date of birth. Today's primary election will narrow the fields of candidates for governor. Voters will also decide whether to amend the Kansas Constitution to allow the direct election of state Supreme Court justices. Other races on the ballot include U.S. Senate, U.S. House, Secretary of State, State Board of Education, and Kansas House seats. Polls open at 7 a.m. today, August 4th, and close at 7 p.m. Voters registered with a political party may vote only in that party's primary. Independent and unaffiliated voters may participate in either party's primary by affiliating with that party at the polls. All registered voters, regardless of party affiliation, can vote on the proposed constitutional amendment. And that's a look at your regional news. For more news from the KFRM listening area, visit KFRM.com. For your KFRM news, the voice of the Plains, I'm Trish Swoboda.
2: 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And shortly, we'll have morning market analysis with Tim Strunk of Ag Market Net.
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2: This is Steve Knopfsinger, and it's time for a look at your regional weather forecast here on KFRM. A cold front will continue to build south into northern Kansas today and tonight. The front will eventually track south across Kansas and towards the Oklahoma border by Wednesday night and Thursday. South of the front, highs in the 90s to low 100s will continue. Meanwhile, highs in the 70s and 80s will be found behind the front. During the next few days, some scattered shower and storm opportunities will arise in the vicinity of the front. Best chances are expected to remain over Nebraska and into areas of northern and western Kansas. By Thursday, precipitation chances may increase further south and east through Kansas and into northern Oklahoma. A quieter pattern is expected to unfold by Friday into the weekend as temperatures heat back up across the entire area. And that's been a look at your regional weather forecast here on KFRM, the voice of the Plains.
15: Summertime in Kansas. We've got heat, humidity, and the occasional tornado. But this August 4th, we've also got a constitutional amendment on the ballot. And that amendment is totally misleading.
16: See, the people pushing the amendment say it's about voting for judges. But in Kansas, you already vote on state Supreme Court judges. So here's what it's really about. 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That's why you have to vote no.
15: So while you're beating the summer heat, do the right thing for Kansas. Vote no on the Supreme Court Judges Amendment. Don't give billionaire political donors the power to buy seats on the court, because the Kansas Supreme Court should never be for sale. Vote no on August 4th.
16: Paid for by Kansas United for Impartial Courts Chair Micah Kubik.
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18: Hello and good afternoon, everyone. This is Bartley Brogan with the USDA Market News Service with your local Kansas elevator grain bids for today, Monday, August 3rd. Starting off, Kansas corn country elevators northwest region closed the day from 399 to 431. Southwest Kansas corn 424 to 449. Southern Kansas 454. Western 409 to 419. Central Kansas corn south 409. Terminal elevators northeast Kansas corn 447. Southern Kansas 404 to 419. Eastern 434. Central Kansas range from 399 to 409. Sorghum, country elevators, northwest Kansas, close the day from 374 to 394. Southwest region, 354 to 389. Southern region, 377, Western 349 to 379, and Central 355. Terminal elevators, Sorghum, Southern Kansas, range from 349 to 379, Eastern 412, Central range from 379 to 413. Soybeans, country elevators, Northwest Kansas today, 1072, Southwest soybeans, 1069 to 1102, Southern Kansas, 1127, Western Kansas soybeans, saw 1039. Terminal elevators, Northeast Kansas soybeans, 1189, Southern region, 1094 to 1219, Eastern, 1169, Central, 1119. Mills and processors, Southeast Kansas, 1252, Southern, 1272, Eastern, 1212. Hard red winter wheat country elevators, Northwest Kansas and Central Kansas, 652, Southwest Kansas, 647 to 662, Southern, 642, Western, 652 to 657. Terminal elevators, Kansas hard red winter wheat southern region, 658 to 689. Eastern, 687. Central range from 685 to 687. Hard white wheat country elevators, Northwest Kansas, 652, Southwest region, 617 to 637, Western, 642 to 657, terminal elevators, hard white wheat, Southern Kansas today, 689. Moving on to the Nebraska grain report for today, Monday, August 3rd. Corn, Nebraska, Northeast region, 409 to 412. Northwest Nebraska, 444 to 493. Southwest region, 429 to 439. Southern, 415 to 429. Eastern, 406 to 426. Central, 412 to 432. Southeast, 415 to 429. Nebraska sorghum, Northwest region, close the day from 349 to 449. Southwest, 349. Southern, 389. Eastern, 349. Central, 359. Southeast, 394. Nebraska soybeans, Northwest region, 1097, Southwest, 1044 to 1122, Southern, 1132 to 1142, Eastern, 1145 to 1154, Central, 1132 to 1137, Southeast, 1127 to 1144, Northwest region, close the day from 349 to 449, Southwest, 349, Southern, 389, Eastern, 349, Central, 359, Southeast, 394. Nebraska soybeans, Northwest region, 1097, Southwest, 1044 to 1122, Southern, 1132 to 1142, Eastern, 1145.

0: 672. Southern, Region 673. Central, 647. To Southeast Nebraska, hard red winter wheat close today at 663. And those are your daily elevator grain reports, Kansas and Nebraska. Enjoy the rest of your day.
1: This is Tina Colby reporting for the Oklahoma Department of Agriculture and the Federal State Market News Service with the closing cash grain report for Monday, August the 3rd. The ADM Gulf wheat bid was up 9 3/4 at 827 1/4. The September Kansas City futures bid was at 717 1/4. Basis for the Gulf bid was 110 over the September Kansas City futures bid. December Kansas City wheat is up 10 1/4 at 734. State elevators today 10 cents higher and in a range of 627 to 672 per bushel. Those individual elevator bids beginning in the northwestern part of the state: Buffalo at 662, Cherokee 672, Hooker at 652, Keys 647, Shattuck at 642. In north central Oklahoma, Alva at 667, Manchester 662, Perry 672, and Ponca City 667. In southwestern Oklahoma, El Dorado at 642, Frederick 657, Hobart 652, Lawton 662, and Temple at 672. In south central Oklahoma, with Davis at 627. In western Oklahoma, Clinton at 657, Geary and O'Keene at 667, Watonga also at 667, Weatherford at 657. Finally, in central Oklahoma, Banner at 667, El Reno and Okarchi at 662, and Stillwater at 672. In other markets across the state at the close on Monday, Milo bids from state elevators were reported 8 cents higher and in a range of 349 to 389 per bushel. Soybean bids in Oklahoma, everybody has moved to that November new crop bid and in a range of 1058 to 1107 per bushel. Corn across the state was quoted 8 cents higher and in a range of 409 to 474 per bushel. At the Chicago Board of Trades, corn futures for September up 8.5 at 449 1/4. December corn up 8.5 at 472 1/2. Soybean futures for November closing up 4 3/4 at 1192 1/4. Finally, grade 41, leaf 4, staple 34 cotton in southwestern Oklahoma on Monday averaged 74.85 per pound. This is Tina Colby reporting for the Oklahoma Department of Agriculture and the Federal State Market News Service.
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4: Well, thank you, Steve, and good morning. Looking at the overnight grain trade, we were mixed to higher most of the night in quiet trade before weakening up the last hour or so before the morning break, with soybeans leading the way lower following a break in crude oil and some unexpected rain overnight in South Dakota and northwest Iowa. After lower trade overnight Sunday and sharply lower energy markets heading into Monday morning, I think we all expected the grains to continue their move lower, especially with fairly widespread rain over the weekend in much of the Corn Belt. So naturally, we reversed higher mid-morning and slowly built some fairly impressive strength, especially in corn. There was perhaps some additional support for corn from a large weekly export inspection number, but other than that, there really weren't any other major headlines that drove the reversal. Geopolitical influences seem to change almost hourly right now between the U.S. conflict with Iran and also the Russia-Ukraine war. At times, it feels like we have divorced the grains from those outside markets, and Monday was certainly one of those days. Nonetheless, we will have to keep talking about it because of the potential to influence money movement at really any given moment. We did see flash soybean sales reported Monday.

0: Sunday morning, confirming what we were hearing last Friday from the cash market. Reported flash sales totaled almost 23 million bushels between China and unknown destinations, which also usually means China. We are currently looking at our best new crop soybean export pace in 4 years, a welcome change that is currently providing quite a bit of support to the market. Crop progress out Monday afternoon had the corn crop down to 61% good to excellent from 63% last week. We will have to see if the recent rains in much of the Midwest can stop that slide lower, but I would say that 61% is worse than what most in the trade were looking for this week. I think it's also important to note that this week last year had the corn crop rated 73% good to excellent, a fairly notable difference. Soybeans were steady with last week at 63% good to excellent and also behind last year's 69% for the same week. This does set up an interesting argument heading into next week's August USDA report, which will give us our first objective yield numbers. You would think this year's August yield estimates would have to be a fair amount behind last year if you went solely off crop conditions. But I would also caution you from drawing too direct of a correlation there at this point. Well, weather forecasts do remain hot for much of the Midwest, especially out here in the West, with fairly limited moisture in the Western Belt as well. There are some scattered chances in the plains, but certainly no wholesale relief appears imminent in the driest areas. As usual, it is the haves and have-nots, and really nothing I say can make the have-nots feel any better at this point. For now, there is enough moisture around and in forecast for enough of the Midwest to keep the weather bulls at bay. Grain futures closes yesterday. September corn 9 higher, 449 and 3 quarters. Well, December corn was also 9 higher at 473. November beans 4 and 3 quarter cents higher at 1192 and a quarter. Well, Jan beans were 5.5 higher at 1206 and 3 quarters. September Kansas City wheat 8.5 higher at 716, while new crop July 27 Kansas City wheat was 10.25 cents higher at 747. Moving over to the cattle complex, I think everyone felt pretty decent after the open Monday morning as futures were moving higher, as we would have expected given the outside markets and positive cash news from last Friday. But by midday yesterday, we had seen a pretty notable reversal, especially on the deferred feeder cattle contracts. I think you can pin some of that on corn reversing higher around the same time, but it was still a little disheartening to see fats and feeders unable to hold on to those decent early gains yesterday. The cash fundamentals do still feel better this week, with some packers still very short on cattle, as evidenced by dress bids in the north Monday up around 372, which would be about $2 over last week's high. Choice boxes were up over $5 Monday, undoubtedly a result of last week's kill dropping 16,000 head. If we can keep that trend higher and cutouts going, we should see the cash-fed cattle trade continue to improve as well. Feedlots across the region are still battling brutal weather conditions and dealing with the fallout from nearly 2 weeks in a row of heat and humidity. Death losses continue to mount, and cattle performance has also certainly taken a big hit. When you add those factors together, we probably stand a chance to see cash a couple dollars higher again at some point this week, and perhaps a little earlier in the week than normal. Receipts yesterday in Oklahoma City and Joplin remained light with the weather, but there was certainly a positive trend with those sales coming off the Mexican border opening influenced results from the week prior. The ability of August feeders to post a higher close Monday while the deferreds were down triple digits is a pretty good indicator that most expect cash feeders to stay fairly well supported here in the short term. Lastly, it does look like the vote by workers at the Fort Morgan plant failed last night, and they will likely remain closed here for a while. Monday's cattle complex closes August feeders 27 cents higher at 348.30, while September feeders were 77 cents lower at 343. August live cattle 35 cents lower at 231.40, while October live cattle were 22 cents lower at 227.02. For this morning's open, I think you can call live and feeder cattle futures maybe a little lower on the Fort Morgan news, but hopefully we do find some support here from the cash and product strength. A quick look at outside markets this morning has crude oil down around $2.50. S&P futures continuing their run up around 26, and the U.S. dollar is just mixed. At this point, I would look for the grains to be moderately lower again here at the open. Steve, I think that's about all I've got for today.
1: Well, thanks, Tim. If folks would like more information, where can they reach you at?
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1: Thanks, Tim. Have a good one.
0: Yep, thanks, Steve. You too.
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1: This is Steve Knopfsinger, and it's time for a look at your ag news this morning. The USDA is reminding farmers and ranchers that deadlines are approaching for several programs designed to help offset higher input costs, recover from disasters, and strengthen financial protection. The Farm Service Agency says applications for the Assistance for Specialty Crop Farmers Program are due August 7th, while the Supplemental Disaster Relief Program deadline is August 12th. Eligible landowners also have until August 31st to review potential base acre increases for the agriculture risk coverage and price loss coverage programs. The USDA says this is the first opportunity to update base acres since 2002. Farm Service Agency Administrator Bill Beam stated, "Don't wait until the last minute. These deadlines represent real opportunities for producers to recover from market and weather challenges. Producers are encouraged to contact their local FSA office soon to make sure they do not miss available assistance." John Bozeman, chairman of the Senate Ag Committee, has released updated legislative text for Farm Bill 2.0, the Agricultural Act of 2026, ahead of a committee markup scheduled for this week. The revised proposal includes new language authorizing year-round sales of E15 gasoline and extends the timeline for states to improve administration of supplemental nutrition assistance program benefits and reduce payment error rates. In a statement, Bozeman, an Arkansas Republican, said the bill is designed to support farmers, ranchers, foresters, and rural communities facing economic challenges. He said the measure reflects priorities from both political parties and aims to strengthen the nation's food security. The Senate Agriculture Committee is scheduled to mark up the legislation on August 6 at 9:30 a.m. in the Russell Senate Office Building. Committee staff also released supporting materials, including a title-by-title summary, section-by-section analysis, and bill overview. And that's been a look at your ag news this morning. Coming up next is the 8 o'clock sale ring.
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5: Thank you and good morning. This is Ryan Falconer with the Winter Livestock Report. We're estimating 800 head for Wednesday, August 5th. You can watch it live on Caddy USA, where we invite you to Dodge City for the sale Wednesday. Here's some consignments for this week. 120 black red and char heifers, guaranteed open, triple backed, weighing 875. They'll be split into two loads. 26 black home raised steers, long time weaned, coming off the grass, double backed, weighing 800. 49 black and red steers, long time weaned, triple backed, weighing 750. 30 black home raised steers and heifers, double backed, coming right off the cow, weighing 350 to 400. 100 black and red running age cows, they'd be second and third trimesters. Also at 10 o'clock Central Time, we will have our High Plains video auction, looking to have around 6,000 head on it. If you have any consignments or questions about the cattle market, or like myself and one of the Winter Livestock reps, come take a look at your cattle. Please give us a call here at winterlivestock.city, 620-225-4159, or you can get a hold of myself, 620-393-5439.
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6: 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We'll have 400 to 500 head of calves, mostly 3 to 6 weights, 40% weaned. We'll have 350 to 400 head of yearling heifers, 6 to 8 weights. There's 188 head of 7 and 8 weight heifers off of one deal. We'll have 25 to 2,700 head of yearling steers. There's 457 head of 7 to 9 weights off of grass, 652 head of 7 to 9 weights off of grass, 162 head of 9 weight steers, 292 head of 8 and 9 weight steers, and 421 head of 9 weight steers. So we're going to have a lot of good strings of steers this week. Due to the extreme heat, we will start the sale at 6 o'clock a.m. We'll have a lot of big strings, so the sale will not take long. 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
7: This is Seth Hale with Woodward Livestock Auction, bringing you the market report for Thursday, July 30th. On Thursday, we sold 1,630 head compared to 706 head last week and 875 head a year ago, bringing the grand total to 2,064 head for the week. Market was really good yesterday. Huge thank you to just all of our phenomenal customers, buyers, and staff for continuing to support us each and every week. And big shout out to my staff for, you know, working really hard through this inclement weather we had over the past week, and everything really ran smoothly. So thank you to everyone involved. Getting in here on the market, 4.5 weight steer, 460 pound steer brought from 402 to 455. Type 5 weight steers brought 440, 575-pound steers 416 to 416 and a half. 6 and a quarter weight steers 365 to 388. 780-pound steers 338.75 to 364. 8 and a quarter weight steers 321 to 353. 895-pound steers 316 to 330 and 10. 930-pound steers brought from 308 to 332. Then had 21 958-pound steers bring 320. Heifer market was really good as well yesterday. Had some 480-pound heifers bring from 394 to 414. 5 and a quarter weight heifers 345 to 390. 6 and a quarter weight heifers brought from 331 to 356.75. Then had 118 Charlotte Oriented Cross heifers weigh tight 700, bring 330. All in all, the market was really exceptional. Had a good run of yearlings, some nice calves as well. Like, once again, huge thank you to just our phenomenal customers, buyers, and staff who continue to show up and support us each and every week. If there's anything we can ever do for you, we sure would love the opportunity to earn and keep your business in whatever way that may be. Please feel free to give me a call anytime. Seth Hale, 940-256-0741. That's Seth Hale, 940-256-0741. Hey, thank y'all, and y'all have a great weekend.
8: 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Many more consignments on the books. 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Consignments can be viewed in person on Friday, August 7th at the barn or on the Fairview Livestock Commission Company Facebook page. 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
1: That's been your 8 o'clock sale ring for today. Winter Livestock in Dodge City, Kansas will start at 8 a.m. on tomorrow, and they're expecting 800 head. And then at 10 a.m., they'll have their High Plains video auction. If you would like more information, you can go online to winterlivestock.com or their Facebook page, Winter Livestock. 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And today they're expecting 3,250 to 3,500 head of calves and yearlings. 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Coming up next, we got Ross Jansen's weather forecast. Shortly, we'll have the sports spotlight and some ag news. We're joined now by meteorologist Ross Jansen as we take a look at the weather forecast for today on KFRM. 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
10: A cold front slowly making its way through Kansas is going to make for an interesting temperature setup as we head toward the afternoon. It's Tuesday. This is meteorologist Ross Jansen here with an update, and this front's going to slow down in central Kansas this afternoon. Interesting, where we had 104 or hotter yesterday, only looks like 70s and 80s on the afternoon highs for today. So this is a pretty strong cold front that's going to be around for the next 2 to 3 days. It will provide a focus for at least a few scattered thunderstorms, but I don't think we should get too excited about rainfall in Kansas, because even the places that do get some rain, it doesn't look like it's going to add up to very much. The odds are much more favorable for heavier rainfall up in Nebraska, extreme northeast Kansas, and parts of Missouri and Iowa. So what we get in Kansas would just be of the scattered nature, and those possibilities are going to linger through at least Friday morning before the chance for rain subsides once again. So we'll all cool down by the time we get into Wednesday and Thursday. I think at the coolest, we'll likely see some 70-degree weather over northern Kansas, but you got to soak that in because that's hard to come by in the month of August. And then after Friday, we start to heat back up and we'll head into some much hotter weather for the coming weekend. And we're still being influenced by that large high-pressure system off to our west. If we could remove that from the picture, we would have some better chances for storms. But again, we're still going up against some high pressure, and that does keep a lid on the widespread storms in Kansas. Northwest Kansas today, mid-70s this afternoon with a north wind of 10 to 20 and gusty. What a difference a day makes. A few isolated storms possible later on tonight. As low temperatures drop into the upper 50s, we'll reach highs around 80 degrees tomorrow with light winds out of the northeast. And then we're a bit warmer on Thursday with a high near 90 and the wind in from the southeast later on this week. For southwest Kansas, right around 90 today, as the wind will switch to the north 5 to 15. And then we do see a mostly cloudy sky coming up tonight. I don't think we'll have any storms in the southwest overnight. Low temperatures will drop to mid-60s. We do stand a much better chance for some widely scattered storms coming up Wednesday night for southwest Kansas after having highs around 90 degrees. Thursday will be low 90s with a few isolated storms again, and winds will be less than 20 miles an hour. Central Kansas, you know, a stray shower is possible today, but the rainfall amounts are not going to be much more than trace. And then later on tonight, an isolated storm possible to the north. Low temperatures will drop into the upper 60s and lower 70s. We're cooler tomorrow for sure, with highs mainly in the 80s. And with the exception of an isolated storm or two in the afternoon, I think most of us will probably miss out on rain tomorrow. And then chances on Thursday look like they'll be somewhat scattered heading into Thursday evening and Thursday night. High temperatures should remain in the mid to upper 80s for Thursday afternoon. So the heat does start to push back as early as Friday. That's when we see southwest Kansas getting closer to 100 degrees. Northwest Kansas will be back above 90 by Friday afternoon. And most of central and eastern Kansas will hit or go above 90 degrees by the end of the day. Now, high pressure is still in control of the overall picture, and it's out in the Four Corners area by Friday afternoon. It's going to be expanding a bit more heading into the weekend, so any talk of thunderstorms will be out of here after Friday morning. And then we're back into some hotter weather and dry weather going into Saturday and Sunday as the temperature continues to climb. Saturday afternoon, we're close to 100 degrees in western Kansas, mid to upper 90s, central and east. And Sunday looks like highs will get back above 100 in western Kansas. Everybody else will be close to the century mark. And that humidity, which has recently gone down, will start to go higher later on this week. And right through the coming weekend, the humidity is going to remain elevated. And then into the beginning of next week, the upper level high continues to allow for highs around 100 degrees around much of the central plains. What's new this morning is that the models are suggesting a cold front dropping into parts of Kansas by Tuesday and Wednesday of next week, and almost identical to what's happening this week. Well, next week, as the front comes in, we're going to be looking at a scattered storm chance across parts of Kansas next Tuesday, Wednesday, and another possible cool down looks to be in the works. So Saturday, Sunday, Monday, all with high temperatures close to 100 degrees. But again, during the middle of next week, another cool down could be coming with a cold front dropping out of the northern plains. I still think the upper level high, though, remains the dominant feature through at least mid-August. And that's what's going to keep our temperatures near or warmer than average. And I wish I had better news and we had some more widespread rainfall coming, but I just don't think that's going to be the case over the next 8 to 10 days. However, a break in the dry weather pattern may start to show itself here before too long, as western Kansas may be looking at some better rainfall potential in a couple of weeks. And we're still projecting that the end of August and early September, the overall pattern does change a bit more, which should allow for some much better chances for rain to be coming this way as we head toward the Labor Day holiday. That's a look at your regional weather on this Tuesday. This is meteorologist Ross Jansen, and I'll be back again on Wednesday with another update.
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12: Stated as the oldest continuous wheat trials west of the Mississippi River. In 1892, A.C. Magruder came in there and established the plot, which was 2 acres. They broke out of the prairie and didn't fertilize.
13: That is Oklahoma State University's Dr. Brian Arnell. And this afternoon, he joins me to talk about soil health across the Great Plains and how long-term trials like the Magruder plots play a role in his research. I'm Dave Deacon. Join me and Dr. Brian Arnell this afternoon at 2:30 as we go on the front porch.
14: The Kansas Sports Spotlight takes a shine on K-State Wildcat football. Maxwell Award preseason nominees have been handed out, and 2 Kansas State Wildcats find themselves on that watch list, including quarterback Avery Johnson and running back Joe Jackson. The Maxwell Award is presented to the College Football Offensive Player of the Year. Former Cats that have been nominated include Darren Sproles, John Hubert, Tyler Lockett, Jesse Ertz, Alex Barnes, James Gilbert, Skylar Thompson, Deuce Vaughn, Adrian Martinez, Will Howard, DJ Giddens, and Dylan Edwards. Jake Waters in 2014 was a semifinalist, and finalists included Michael Bishop in 1998 and Colin Klein in 2012. Maxwell Award nominees: K-State Wildcat running back Joe Jackson and quarterback Avery Johnson in the Kansas Sports Spotlight.
15: So many people suffer from neuropathy, like George Sandeman from Clay Center did.
16: I could hardly stand on my feet. I had to sit because they hurt too much.
15: George went to Kansas Regenerative Medicine Center for their neuropathy treatment program, and his initial results were amazing.
16: I could not believe it. 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Two treatments.
15: Other neuropathy symptoms improved more gradually, and 5 months later,
16: it has worked for me.
15: Kansas Regenerative Medicine Center in Manhattan and Kansas City.
17: E15 is in the Farm Bill. Hello, I'm Kellen Havikin with the latest agribusiness news on Brownfield. Celebrating a century of innovation with Pioneer, thanks to 100 farmers, Pioneer reps, and employees, this 100-year milestone wouldn't be possible without you. The latest version of the Farm Bill includes legislation authorizing nationwide year-round E15 sales. Senate Ag Committee Chairman John Bozeman tells Brownfield.
18: It was difficult to find a time, certainly for it to be a standalone bill, because it takes so much time to move a bill through the Senate because of all of the procedures. I just said, you know, let's put it in and see what happens. And we're working hard to make sure that we've got the votes to get it passed.
17: U.S. crop condition ratings generally declined over the past week. Some key growing areas saw seasonal temperatures and rainfall, while other portions of the region continued to experience high heat. The USDA says 61% of U.S. corn is in good to excellent shape, down 2% on the year, with soybeans unchanged at 63% good to excellent. An East Central Nebraska farmer says there's some variability in his corn crop this year. Ryan Priester says disease pressure has been moderately low.
19: We are starting to see a few things start to trickle in. So, you know, as guys start applying fungicides and preparing that crop for the last push, I think we're sitting in pretty good shape there.
17: He tells Brownfield.
19: Tar spot's been the most prevalent that we've seen. It's been very low moderate pressure levels. It's staying down below the ear leaf. Has advanced just a little bit over the last couple weeks.
17: A southwest Kansas farmer says his corn and sorghum crops are failing from the ongoing drought.
20: It is scorched and the plant is shutting down.
17: Gary Miller Shasky says his corn crop took a major hit from a series of extreme heat waves last month.
20: I haven't actually peeled the husks back, but depending on when you planted, if you got it to pollinate, you're going to have a soft cob with small kernels.
17: He tells Brownfield some of his sorghum crop is hanging on, but he's not optimistic.
20: When you stress it for heat and moisture like they're getting stressed right now, they may put a head on, but when it comes time to harvest, that head will be horizontal on the ground.
17: The vice president of Nebraska-based Moving Parts LLC says several factors have led to an overall positive price outlook in the wheat market. Scott Custard says global conflicts are a primary driver.
21: We've got a lot of war premium. The world market is concerned that we won't be able to get Black Sea bushels to market. I think our fundamentals probably don't quite support 750 wheat.
17: And global corn demand continues to look solid. The USDA says corn inspections last week were larger than what's needed to meet projections for the current marketing year. Sorghum inspections were also ahead of pace, with China topping the list. I'm Kellen Havikin for Brownfield.
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3: In the 1930s, many businesses across America sponsored basketball teams as a way to get their name into the public. In McPherson, Kansas, the Globe Refinery had a premier team under Coach Gene Johnson, considered by many to be the father of modern basketball. Rich Hughes, author of Netting Out Basketball, 1936, says Johnson developed the zone press, fast break, and dunking the basketball.
24: Gene Johnson's services for a year could be had for $1,500. Of course, a dollar went a lot further in those days, but for $1,500, he was tasked with bringing the best players that he could find to McPherson, Kansas.
3: Johnson was a top-shelf coach who could bring the best talent to McPherson. For winning teams like this one or the Universal Pictures team in Hollywood, California, the wages were similar, and each player was expected to work a job just like other non-athletes at the company.
24: They were in that $100 a month range, working at the refinery, or in the case of Universal Pictures, being a grip in a film studio.
3: There may have been a little extra money for playing on the basketball team, but for the most part, players were just glad to have a job during the Depression and enjoyed what small perks their sport afforded them.
24: They took some road trips during the year. They jumped into two Model Ts and traveled to Louisiana in the dead of winter. So maybe that was bonus enough not to have to go to the refinery for 10 days.
3: James Naismith invented basketball in 1891. The game grew quickly in popularity, and by 1904, there was a basketball exhibition at the Olympic Games held in St. Louis. But it wasn't until 1936 that teams like McPherson and Universal Studios had a chance to compete for the right to go to the Olympics. And it's the story of that team and the Olympics that we continue next time as we travel the countryside. In McPherson, Kansas, I'm Andrew McCray.
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1: It's time for a look at your markets here with Tyson Loewen of Loewen & Associates. Tyson, how are the markets doing today?
27: Good morning, and thank you, Steve. We're seeing some weakness in the grains and extending that at the open here this morning with soybeans down the hardest, down around 15 cents. Corn markets down 5 cents currently, and the wheat market's also under heavy pressure, down 11 to 12 in the Kansas City and Chicago. Livestock side, not looking too great there either. Feeders opened up over a buck lower. Live cattle are down 30 to 50 cents currently, but feeders just flipped to the positive. We're now up 45 to 80 cents there, and lean hogs looking lower to start the day off as well. Let's take a look back at yesterday's markets and a glance at what to expect from today. The cattle markets opened up the week on both sides of the unchanged mark, but quickly found some strength in the early part of the morning. Fats rose to a $1.50 plus higher, while some feeder contracts were up over 3.5 at one point. Unfortunately, that strength didn't hang around too long as futures started to drift lower into the noon hour and ultimately gave way to negative quotes by the end. Very mild closes for live cattle in the front month August feeders, with all less than a dollar change. However, the deferred feeder contracts finished 1 to 2 bucks lower. Negotiated cash feedlot trade had very light volume at the futures close back on Friday, but later in the day ended up spurring some 233 live trade in both Kansas and Nebraska, which is $3 over the week previous. Northern dress trade also improved as the week came to a close, jumping from early week sales of 365 up to 368. That would be steady to three higher on the full range there. Finally, a change of pace as we had seen 5 consecutive weeks of lower cash trade in Kansas. One important thing to note, though, the past 2 weeks have both been lower than the same week a year ago. So far in 2026, Kansas cash has traded steady or higher than the year previous 94% of the time. But in 2022, 23, and 25, cash was steady or higher 100% of the time. Packers jumped in early yesterday on a handful of cattle at 233, but I wouldn't expect much more business until later in the week. The National Feeder and Stocker Cattle Summary for the week ending August 2nd. Compared to the week prior, steers and heifers sold 5 to 15 lower, with some instances up to 20 bucks lower. Demand was mostly moderate throughout the week, with best interest for long-weaned and pre-conditioned packages and groups, which were in good demand. Several barns remained dark, while others didn't require much time to take care of business, as offerings were slim, with the heat making transportation dangerous. Higher temperatures than normal and high humidity contributing to the weaker overall demand for the feeder calves. There were death losses of feeder and fed cattle in the Plain States, but some cooler temperatures and rain late last week and over the weekend were very welcome. Looking at Monday's cattle slaughter, that came in at 90,000 head, which is down 2,000 compared to a week ago and down 12,000 compared to a year ago. Choice beef cut out with some strength yesterday afternoon, up 535 at 366.73. Select cut out, though, is down $1.78 at 344.45. And the CME feeder cattle index down $1.86 on the last quote at 345.83. Yesterday's cattle futures closes had the August live losing 65 cents. October finished 52 cents lower, and December down 72. August feeders finished 20 cents lower, while the September lost $1.22 and October down $1.65. August slaughter yesterday was 430,000 head. That is up 10,000 from a week ago and up 3,000 compared to a year ago. Pork cutout was up 90 cents at 100.91, and the lean hog index down 21 cents at 98.23. Yesterday's hog closes had the August losing $1.32, and the October finished $1.17 lower. Current trade here in the meats kind of jumping around here, with most of the feeders still positive. August live cattle are down 10 cents at 231 even. October down 10 as well at 226.60, and December down 25 at 225.97. August feeder cattle are up 82 cents at 348.65. Sep feeders up 70 cents, 343.35. And the October up 70 as well at 334.40. August lean hogs are up 7 cents now at 97.60, and the October down 30 cents at 83.35. In the grain and oilseed trade, Sunday's night session brought some pressure to start a new week and a new month, potentially influenced by the rains late last week through a portion of the Plain States and moved east into the Corn Belt, which was much needed. The U.S. put a pause on strikes over the weekend once again on the back of a supposed secure shipping agreement through the Strait. We'll see how long it lasts this time, but I kind of feel like a broken record on that front. We had some flash soybean sales to China and unknown destinations yesterday morning, but that had little influence as those were already rumored back on Friday. Shortly after the open, corn and wheat started to recover and turn green, and by midday, soybeans followed that. That rebound was led by wheat that finished the strongest, with Chicago and KC up 10 to 11 cents. Corn wasn't far behind, gaining 7 to 8 on the day, while soybeans closed 3 to 7 higher. The weekly export inspections report for the week ending July 30th brought a fantastic shipment number for corn and a good round for soybeans as well. Wheat inspections weren't great, but they also weren't terrible, and the Milo number finally showed some improvement, but still a little light. Corn shipments came in at 74.2 million bushels for the week, which is well above their weekly average needed that is now down to 44.4 million to stay on pace. We continue to be well over that. That brought marketing year-to-date for corn up to 91% of the USDA export estimate. Soybean inspections totaled 12.6 million bushels, also above their average need per week at 9.6 million. Marketing year-to-date for beans is now sitting at 95% of the export estimate. The Milo inspections totaled 4.1 million bushels compared to 2 million the week prior and multiple weeks that were less than a million bushels. Milo needs to average at least 4.8 million each week to hit the target, with marketing year-to-date currently at 86% of the USDA number. Wheat shipments came in at 12.3 million bushels compared to their weekly average needed of 15.3 million. Last week did hit that number, but marketing year-to-date for wheat is currently behind last year's pace by 27%, with the USDA estimate down only 15% year-over-year. Looking at the crop progress report released yesterday afternoon, that showed 90% of corn silking now, and that is up 4% from a year ago and up 3% from the five-year average. 43% of corn is in the dough stage, which is up 3% from last year and up 5% from the average. Last corn conditions declined again, with good to excellent down 2% to 61% and poor to very poor up 2% to 14%. Kansas good to excellent was down another 8 points from last week, and poor to very poor was up another 7 after a big decline the week prior. And North Dakota stuck out like a sore thumb, dropping 13 points from the good to excellent, and poor to very poor was up 12 in just 1 week. 88% of soybeans are blooming, and that is up 4 from a year ago and the average both. 62% of soybeans are setting pods, which is 6 ahead of last year and 7 ahead of the average. And soybean conditions were left unchanged, with good to excellent still at 63%, and poor to very poor staying at 9%. Milo headed is now at 52%, which is up 3 from a year ago, but down 1 from the average. 28% is coloring, and Milo conditions declined once again pretty heavily. Good to excellent down 7 to 36%, and poor to very poor was up 4 to now 29%. Winter wheat harvest is 86% complete, and that is up 1 from last year, and now even with the 5-year average. We started on a pretty quick pace there, but kind of catching up to the average now. Spring wheat is now 98% headed compared to 95% last year and 97% for the average. Now 5% harvested and some improvement on the conditions, with good to excellent up 2 to 55 and poor to very poor down 3 points to 12%. Yesterday's grain futures closes had the September corn finishing 8.5 higher, as did the December and the March contracts, all up 8.5. November soybeans finished up 4.75 cents. The January was up 5.75. Step KC wheat gained 9.75 cents. The December was up 10 and a quarter. except Chicago wheat was up 11 and 3 quarters, and the December up 11 and 3 quarters as well. September Minneapolis wheat finished yesterday up 5 and a quarter, and the December finished 5 and a half higher. Overnight trading the grain, spinach with corn down 3, soybeans were down 11 to 13, and Kansas City and Chicago wheat were 7 to 8 cents lower. 8 a.m. flash sales this morning had another 132,000 metric tons of soybeans sold to China, and that follows 488,000 metric tons to China and 136,000 to unknown yesterday morning. Current trade here in the grain market, September corn down 3.5 at 445 and 3 quarters, December down 4 and a quarter cents at 468 and a quarter, and March corn down 4 and a quarter as well at 484. I'll skip quoting the August soybeans since we're in Pat's first notice day there. So looking at the November, down 14 cents at 1178 and a quarter, and January down 14 at 1193. Set KC wheat down 9 and a quarter cents at 708. December down 9 and a quarter as well at 724 and 3 quarters. September Chicago wheat down 9 and a half at 641 and a quarter, and December Chicago wheat down 9 and 3 quarters at 659 and a half. Wishing you all a great day. 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
1: Thank you, Tyson. Have a good one. Coming up next is the Ag Law and Tax Report, some morning Kansas news, and shortly we'll have Ends of the Trail with John Enns and Sports with Rocky Downey.
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2: Under the H-2A program, employers must first demonstrate a shortage of available U.S. workers and obtain certification from the Department of Labor. They must provide housing that meets federal standards, pay at least the required adverse effect wage rate, reimburse certain travel expenses, and provide workers' compensation coverage where required. Failure to comply can result in penalties, back wages, or even removal from the program. There are also tax considerations. H-2A workers generally are exempt from Social Security, Medicare, and federal unemployment taxes on their H-2A wages. However, federal and state income tax withholding rules may still apply depending on the worker's circumstances and any applicable tax treaty. And H-2A workers receive Form W-2 wages, not Form 1099 compensation. Good record keeping is essential. Payroll records, work hours, housing inspections, transportation documentation, and immigration paperwork should all be carefully maintained. The H-2A program can be an invaluable labor source for ag producers, but it's critical to understand the legal and tax rules before hiring workers. This has been the Agricultural Law and Tax Report. I'm Roger McCullough.
6: It's Trish Sloboda with KFRM, and it's time to take a look at your Kansas News Today in your morning Kansas Journal entry. Registered voters in Kansas can view their sample ballots before heading to the polls today. Voters can access their ballot and polling place information through Kansas Voter View by entering their name and date of birth. Today's primary election will narrow the fields of candidates for governor. Voters will also decide whether to amend the Kansas Constitution to allow the direct election of state Supreme Court justices. Other races on the ballot include U.S. Senate, U.S. House, Secretary of State, State Board of Education, and Kansas House seats. Polls open at 7 a.m. today, August 4th, and close at 7 p.m. Voters registered with a political party may vote only in that party's primary. Independent and unaffiliated voters may participate in either party's primary by affiliating with that party at the polls. All registered voters, regardless of party affiliation, can vote on the proposed constitutional amendment. The start of a new school year can be a stressful time for students. A Kansas organization is offering free mental health training to help prevent suicides. Roger Normer with the Kansas News Service has more.
7: 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Lead suicide prevention coordinator Ariel Cohn says recognizing signs that a student is considering suicide can save a life.
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7: For a training schedule and to register online, visit dccca.org. For the Kansas News Service, I'm Roger Nomer in Wichita.
6: Kansas Senator Jerry Moran is pushing a large veterans bill, but a disagreement over how to pay for it has stopped it from moving forward in the Senate.
16: I think the legislation that we are talking about, perhaps debating about, is one of the most consequential pieces of legislation that will affect veterans, their family members, caregivers, and others, certainly in my time as chairman of the Senate Committee on Veterans Affairs, and perhaps my time in the United States Senate.
6: The Take Care of America's Veterans Act combines about 60 bipartisan bills. One of its biggest parts is the Major Richard Starr Act, which would let combat disabled veterans who are medically retired receive both military retirement pay and VA disability benefits.
16: It is one of the most consequential pieces of legislation that will affect veterans, their family members, caregivers, and others, certainly in my time as chairman of the Senate Committee on Veterans Affairs, and perhaps my time in the United States Senate.
6: The Take Care of America's Veterans Act combines about 60 bipartisan bills. One of its biggest parts is the Major Richard Starr Act, which would let combat disabled

0: Senator Moran wants to use savings from future VA rule changes involving sleep apnea and tinnitus disability claims. He said no current veterans would lose benefits.
1: I don't know how it can be a radical idea or an unfair idea that if we're going to take the money out of the VA for those two circumstances, the VA is going to do that. Why don't we capture a significant portion of that and actually use that money to provide benefits to veterans?
0: But Connecticut Senator Richard Blumenthal said that approach could lead to future benefit cuts. He wants Congress to use other federal money instead. Because the senators could not agree, the legislation remains stalled. The Kansas Department of Health and Environment is urging residents to protect themselves from mosquito bites after the state's latest West Nile virus dashboard placed all of Kansas at a high risk for virus activity. The agency updates its West Nile virus dashboard each Friday during the surveillance season, which runs from July through September. West Nile virus is spread through the bite of infected mosquitoes. While many infected people never develop symptoms, others may experience fever, headache, body aches, rash, vomiting, or diarrhea. Severe infections can affect the brain and nervous system and may be life-threatening. Health officials recommend using EPA-registered insect repellent, wearing long sleeves and pants outdoors, especially at dawn and dusk, and eliminating standing water around homes where mosquitoes breed. Heat stress among Kansas dairy cows leads to less milk and less profits for dairy farmers, and they have been trying to fight the recent summer temperatures. A new environmental study suggests that heat plays a huge factor in the quality of milk a cow produces. Kyler Oldie is a dairy farmer in northeast Kansas and looks after 4,500 cows. He says heat is one of the main factors that impacts his bottom line.
2: Because at the end of the day, we get paid for pounds of fat and pounds of protein. The less total pounds we produce, likely the less fat and protein we'll produce.
0: Oldie has invested in sprinklers and fans to keep his livestock cool and productive. He's also adopted newer techniques like adjusting their diets and using electronic collars that monitor the health of the herd. And that's your news out of Kansas in today's Morning Kansas Journal entry. For more news from the KFRM listening area, visit KFRM.com. For your KFRM News, the voice of the plains, I'm Trish Swoboda.
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4: 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From weather forecasts, commodity and livestock reports, to instant news affecting agriculture to special features, you'll stay in the know with the KFRM radio, mobile app, and it's absolutely free.
5: This is John Enns for your Ends of the Trail report covering Oklahoma and the surrounding areas. For KFRM, the voice of the plains. Well, today I'm with Representative Mike Dobrinsky. He is the 59th Congressional District Representative from O'Keene, Oklahoma, and I appreciate you meeting with me today.
6: You bet, John. It's always a pleasure, and it's more fun when we share good news, but today the news is a little difficult.
5: Yep, exactly. And you are the chair of the House Utilities Committee, and so some of this falls into your realm, but also it also falls into your congressional district. The U.S. Gypsum Company in Southern there seems to be closing down.
6: We learned week before last they did make that announcement to their employees, and then on the 16th they actually notified the Employment Security Commission of their plans to cease operations at the end of November.
5: Yeah, so can you give us a little bit of background about the U.S. Gypsum Company that's there?
6: You bet. It is located in Southern, northern Blaine County. The number of employees that they listed on their notification was 219. I know some media reports have been 250.

0: maybe as many as 300, but it is located in between the communities of O'Keen, Watonga, Canton, and Fairview. But those couple of hundred employees, I know, travel from at least four or five, if not six to seven counties in the area. And it's going to be a significant challenge to try and find employment for those folks that are losing their full-time jobs.
1: Yeah, exactly right. And unfortunately, that's gonna be a really big hit for the area. Can you tell us when it was started?
0: Well, they say that the plan itself is about 120 years old. I know that it's been United States gypsum over 100 years. It actually sold in 2019 to a Knauf German company. It's spelled K-N-A-U-F. Again, they took over in 2019 and they made some changes. They have some gypsum operations worldwide. And, you know, the products that they have out here, in addition to wallboard, they produce a lot of chemical products. And people would be surprised to know that gypsum is in a lot of food products. Anything that is white in nature, food products have a content of gypsum in it, and it's got to be a certain quality, obviously. I was at a meeting a couple of years ago where local plant officials talked about the future, and, you know, they shared at least 70-75% of rock at their current rate. So, you know, we certainly felt like it had a long-term future out there, and this news was very much unexpected.
1: Yeah, so what is the plans with that now? Are they looking at selling it, or are they just going to shutter it, or what?
0: The only plans that they have made public are just ceasing operations. And, you know, the plant obviously itself is substantial out there. They've got rock quarries. They also sell a lot of road rock, you know, for construction sites and roads throughout the state. By my estimation, and the research I've done in the last week or so shows that they either own or control about 3,000 acres there around the plant in Blaine County. So I'm not real sure. All of that acreage includes land that has been mined and reclaimed already, current mining operations, and also some property that has not yet been mined or developed in anything. So 3,000 acres is pretty good chunk of real estate that you know, would have potential for other uses as well. But as far as I know right now, if they're talking to anybody about selling or transitioning to another company, they have not made that public.
1: Oh, very good, very good. Well, so if anybody out there wants to buy a gyp plant, you got the money to do it.
0: Well, you know, the manufacturing out there, I'm sure there are multiple possibilities out there. There's another company that also mines road rock out there to the south of where the USG operation is, west of Hitchcock. So, you know, that will be continuing, I'm sure, unaffected by the USG news. But most importantly, in the last week or so, we've been trying to circle the wagons as far as what we can do for employees and state resources that are available through Employment Security Commission, obviously, as well as the Department of Commerce, our Career Tech members, partners in the area. We're certainly getting them engaged as well with adult training, with, you know, future possibilities. We have got Work Ready Oklahoma locations in both Enid and Woodward that are going to be working with the employees to try and get them placed. You know, we've got partners with Workforce Innovation and the Oklahoma Workforce Board. We've also solicited help from area chamber of commerces as well as economic development boards. Actually, Major County Economic Development has kind of engaged early and in leading the charge here with identifying job opportunities throughout Northwest Oklahoma. A lot of employers that are looking for help and continually trying to hire to convey that information to the employees and support them as much as possible.
1: Okay, very good. Well, sad bit of information, but somehow we're going to get through it.
0: Well, it is certainly substantial. Again, it's a big hit to Blaine County, but a lot of employees travel pretty good distances to work out there. So it's going to affect, you know, I know there are a lot of Enid area employees that work out there. And so it's going to be far reaching out to Woodward and even the metro area as well. It's going to take all of us together to try and pull together, obviously, to be able to find new opportunities for this workforce out there and keep people on the job and paying their taxes, I guess. That's where all these programs come from, obviously, and it's time to support those folks that are needing it the most.
1: Yep, absolutely. Well, I appreciate you meeting with me today, Mike.
0: You bet, John. I appreciate the opportunity to shine a little light on this, and hopefully if there's some folks out there listening, they can reach out to me. They can reach out to USG, Economic Development Group in Major County is trying to find work for these folks. So just holler at somebody if you've got need for help. There's going to be people looking.
1: There you go. And this has been John Enns for your Ends of the Trail report for KFRM, the voice of the plains.
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6: 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Sue, how are the markets doing today?
7: Well, in the grains, we have a turnaround Tuesday. So just kind of a typical week. Corn's down 4.5 after it was higher. It's priced in the national corn ratings that put in a third consecutive week of decline for corn. It was down, of course, 2% for the past week. Coming into Sunday, so 2 percentage points down to 61%, good to excellent, and that compares to just 3 weeks ago at 68%, which I think might have been our high. You know, we're running about 1 to 2% behind the 5 and 10 year averages, and of course, thus far for the past week now, coming into yesterday, the ratings are the fourth worst rated crop conditions for corn in the past 14 years of since 2012's crop disaster. So, you know, not the worst. You know, we were up to northwest Iowa over the weekend and through yesterday and coming back because of a detour that we had to take with a bridge out. We took a different route. And I got to say, while not a total disaster, not good crop. They have not had rain at all. They were forecast to have good rains last Friday, never got it. And it's very dry. And, of course, beans very short with a yellow cast, just a light cast across the whole field. You'd almost think it was coming home. And the corn firing from the bottom, of course, but not a total disaster. If they were to start catching some rain, it would maybe save them. But we're into August, and, of course, crop conditions remained unchanged for the soybean crop. And then you have rain in the forecast, so that is giving hope, and it's rain in the forecast for the Western Belt because the Eastern Belt continues to sort of catch some of these showers and isn't, in fact, looking better in many areas. So it's all about the Western Corn Belt. And, of course, yesterday, North Dakota fell 13% for the week. That's a pretty tough break. And 30% good to excellent, 7%, I should say, 37% good to excellent. But corn, you know, anticipated decline, looking at the heat that we'd gone through and thought we'd have a decline in conditions, and the conditions were worse. So the corn rallied nicely off of a supportive area around that 458 area. Now we're down 5 cents as I speak. And, of course, beans lifted, got up, you know, over 1190, around 1192, 3, right in there. And it's down, you know, 17 cents today because why? Well, there's rain in the forecast for the Western Corn Belt today and tomorrow. And then, of course, cooler temperatures here as well. And that's giving the market a testy little break here this morning. But the bottom line, technically, the charts still are trying to correct the overbought condition that they had coming into last week. And so they're still trying to finish that up. Not uncommon, and not uncommon to try to stick a low in August for a corrective pullback around anywhere from the 3rd to the 6th to the 8th, right around in there. So we'll see what happens. But the market is certainly pulling back here this morning on beans a little more enthusiastically. But bean oil and meal, yes, lower, but not majorly. So we'll see if this isn't a day of finding some support. You know, November beans are back down to that 1175 area, and I don't really want to see them take out 1171 and three quarters of 1172. So I'm hoping that they try to maintain this. Otherwise, they could dig a little deeper.
6: And livestock or cattle are trying to come up.
7: They are. One thing I warn, when I look at September feeder cattle, my interday 180 chart is grossly overdone and acts like it's, you know, we had a singleton high here put in on the chart yesterday in the last 3 hours. And, you know, the market looks like to me it could, I wouldn't chase a rally here today. I think the market could still see a little bit of a corrective pullback in here on these cattle. And then maybe we catch and try to bounce. But, you know, often you will see from a breakthrough, which is seasonal through July, and then on into August, you'll try to make a lower low. And sometimes you can stick that low in August, or you can extend it into September, and then you'll turn and rally the last 3 months of the year. Last year was totally opposite, but it was counter-seasonal going off of the numbers and what have you. And, you know, I know that U.S. Secretary of Agriculture Brooke Rollins announced a $25 million sterile air fly facility for Arizona to try to thwart the New World screwworm. And so we'll see, because they have talked about opening the border at Douglas, Arizona, to try to get feeder cattle moving into the U.S. And so, you know, rallies, I think, are going to be to the point somewhat limited. And keep in mind, August is supposed to have some of your better numbers picking back up now for numbers coming. If we turn back hot, which I think we will, but for now we're a little cooler. But if we turn the heat back on, that's going to probably push cattle to market a little faster, or it should, so that you don't lose. Because certainly there's a death loss in these feedlots from all the past heat that we had. And so, you know, we need to see them push the cattle. Maybe don't feed them quite as heavy as you'd like to, but get them pushed. If you're close to getting them ready, get them gone. Otherwise, you run the risk, if heat comes back, and we look for heat to come back.
6: Well, thanks, Sue. Please remind our listeners where they can reach you at if they would like more information.
7: Well, our number is 1-800-527-0051. And you all have a great Tuesday.
6: You too, Sue. Thank you.
7: Mm-hmm. Bye-bye.
6: Bye-bye.
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6: It's time for a look at your markets here on KFRM. In the grain markets for corn, September's down 5.25 at 444. December's down 5.75 at 466.75. And March is down 5.75 at 482.5. For the Kansas City wheat, September's down 12.25 at 705. December's down 12.5. at 721.5, and March is down 12.75 at 733.5. In the Chicago wheat, September's down 13.5 at 637.5. December's down 12.75 at 656.5, and March is down 13 at 672.25. For the soybeans, August is down 17.5 at 1151.25. September's down 17.25 at 1156.5, and November's down 17.25 at 1175. For the soybean meal, August is down 340 at 310, September's down 310 at 312.30, and October's down 340 at 313.40. In the soybean oil, August is down 59 at 68.10, September is down 52 at 68.27, and October is down 53 at 67.88. In the cotton futures, October is down 91 at 80.44, December is down 90 at 81.67, and March is down 74 at 83.39. In the livestock futures for live cattle, August is up 17 at 231.27, October is up 25 at 226.97, and December is up 7 at 226.30. For the feeder cattle, August is up 5 at 347.87. September is up 35 at 342.90. And October is up 5, 2 now at 333.72. For the lean hogs, August is up 5 at 97.57. October is down 42 at 83.22. And December is down 62 at 74.72. In the oil futures, West Texas crude is down 4.11 at 76.23. Gasoline is down 14 cents at 2.82. And heating oil is down 18 cents at 3.70. And that's been a look at your markets here on KFRM. 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
10: And now the Daily News Drop. Wall Street kicking off August with a powerful rally. The Dow surged 693 points to close at a record 53,178. S&P gained nearly 111 points, while the Nasdaq jumped 540 points. Stocks rallied on hopes of renewed U.S.-Iran talks, easing geopolitical fears, and it sent oil prices sharply lower on the day. Hollywood just had its biggest weekend ever. North American theaters pulled in a record $430 million at the box office, fueled by Spider-Man Brand New Day, which brought in about $355 million. The Odyssey added another $51 million, while Toy Story 5 rounded out the top three. The nation's cyclospora outbreak has changed the way Americans buy produce. Farmers' markets across the country are reporting a surge in customers as shoppers steer away from supermarket lettuce. Farmers' markets are reporting foot traffic has jumped by as much as 30%. Shoppers say buying directly from local growers boosts their confidence in the product. According to LinkedIn, demand is so strong for the pop-up markets that farmers are now expanding production. HOAs across the country are taking a tougher approach to those not paying the dues. A new report says rising insurance premiums, maintenance costs, labor expenses, and shrinking reserve funds are leaving many HOAs with little choice but to crack down. Across the U.S., HOA-related foreclosure filings are up 40% on the first quarter of the year. Now to a leadership lesson that seems to happen far too often, kind of like believing socialism works. Let's start with a quote from Theodore Roosevelt. "The best executive is the one who has sense enough to pick good men to do what he wants done, and self-restraint to keep from meddling with them while they do it." This commentary is for the Tampa Bay Buccaneers, who need to pay Baker Mayfield. In December 2022, just 48 hours after joining the Los Angeles Rams to replace injured starting quarterback Matthew Stafford, Baker Mayfield led a dramatic 98-yard game-winning touchdown drive in the final 2 minutes of a Thursday night football game against the Las Vegas Raiders, giving the Rams a 17-16 victory. It became one of the most memorable comebacks of the 2022 NFL season. Following that game, a Rams offensive coaching source told me that if he had to pick any quarterback in the league other than Stafford to be a starter, it would be Baker Mayfield. Baker has already proven to be a great fit for the Bucs and is a winner. Tampa Bay captured division titles in 2023 and 2024. His teammates love him. The fans love him. So what's the problem? Management. It appears head coach Todd Bowles supports paying Mayfield what he's worth, a salary closer to $50 million a year, in line with other franchise NFL quarterbacks. His current deal averages roughly $33 million a year. But the ownership group and front office are screwing this up. And even if they eventually reach an agreement, Mayfield may never feel quite right, playing for an organization that made him feel undervalued. He says he feels disrespected after the Bucks failed to offer him the long-term extension that he was seeking. He is now expected to play out the final year of his contract and could become a free agent after the season. If Tampa Bay doesn't lock up Mayfield now, I'm betting a strong 2026 season will force the Bucks or another NFL team to pay his asking price. Sports history is filled with teams that had the talent but failed because of the people making the decisions. Great front offices know when to invest and when to get out of their own way. Bad ones waste talent, alienate stars, and convince themselves they're smarter than everyone else. The Chicago Bulls are a textbook example. After winning 6 NBA championships with Michael Jordan, Scottie Pippen, and Coach Phil Jackson, management dismantled the dynasty instead of keeping it together, ending one of the greatest runs in sports history. Franchise quarterbacks are hard to find. Bad front offices are everywhere. I'm Jeff Vaughn. That's your Daily News Drop.
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0: Welcome to the Cattleman's Corner. I'm Brian Hale, sitting in for the late Howard Hale, as we continue his legacy of speaking with cattlemen and women from around the globe.
1: Gelvie and Balancer cattle are well known throughout the beef industry for their maternal strengths and superior growth, with attributes such as more pounds of calf weaned, added fertility, greater cow herd longevity,
2: and heavier carcass weights. Hi, this is Kyle Bauer with Plain Talk with
1: Gelvie,
2: the girl who does not plan to start a fish factory, Jamie
1: business.
2: Bloom.
3: Doesn't like the smell.
1: ORG.
3: No, fish sauce factory.
2: You know, a lot of those are out to sea. They actually are on a boat out, and they dump the waste over board and other fish eat it.
3: Yeah. Well, this one is right on the coast. They showed a picture of it. It's in Canada, Newfoundland.
2: Okay.
3: St. Mary's in Newfoundland. And it's right there, like on the ocean next to it. But it's a building. So it's been 20 years ago.
2: It was abandoned.
3: Atlantic Seafood Sauce Company was abandoned in the town of St. Mary's. About 110 tanks, each holding 3,000 gallons of fermented fish sauce, were left behind and continued to ferment and rot for 20 years. Says the smell ain't good. Can you imagine? Early last week, a $1.74 million project kicked off to remove the stockpile of rancid sauce. It's going to be sucked into trucks and transported to pits lined with high-density polyethylene and eventually buried. So they're going to let school out even. Steve Ryan, the town's mayor, said the work should begin at the end of the month after the nearby school lets out for summer. So they're waiting for school to let out for summer. He says the smell is expected to get worse as the 110 oozing barrels of fermenting sauce are removed, and nobody wants to make the students suffer through it.
2: 110, 3,000 gallon tanks.
3: Can you imagine?
2: That's a lot.
3: How in the world did they get by with letting that sit there?
2: Well, it's one of those things when you go bankrupt, and of course that's Canadian law, and who knows what they're...
3: Right.
2: But you know, it's like you turn it back to whoever had the mortgage on the place, and if whoever had the mortgage on the place is smart, they didn't foreclose on their mortgage, so nobody owned it for a long period of time, and you can't go after the company that did it because they're long gone. I mean, they're bankrupt. They're gone. Those people moved on. So it's really not a whole lot different than when a company pollutes groundwater.
3: Yeah.
2: And then it's like, okay, who cleans up this groundwater? Well, in the United States, there's a super fund to do that. Mm-hmm. I suspect that the Canadian government was the one who put up the 1. Whatever million.
3: Right, exactly. So anyway, I thought that was an interesting story. And also this one, a routine TSA screening at Gulf Shores International Airport in Alabama led to the discovery of 5 stolen Civil War era cannonballs. 5 cannonballs. Now, what would those have weighed?
2: Well, maybe they aren't very big.
3: Oh, maybe not. I guess they
2: could
3: be smaller.
2: What were they putting them in?
3: Well, an agent noticed large opaque items in a suitcase, which upon inspection revealed the relics wrapped in paper towels, so they could wrap them in a paper towel. Oh, about the size of grapefruits, it says right
2: here. There you go. Okay.
3: Contain no explosive materials, but they're still classified as prohibited items for air travel. A juvenile had taken the cannonballs from a storage area and placed them in grandma's checked luggage without her knowledge. So poor grandma was hauling these 5 cannonballs through the airport and then got busted, but it wasn't her that did it.
2: Oh, Junior is going to be in bad trouble.
3: Big trouble.
2: Big
3: with grandma.
2: Trouble. Oh my gosh. So have you burnt any coal recently?
3: Well, I don't know. Have I? Like, I don't think my house still has a coal chute.
2: Does it really?
3: From, you know.
2: Yeah, yeah, yeah.
3: I mean, it's been...
2: Prior
3: it's
2: to
3: been
2: World War II, maybe.
3: Blocked
2: probably
3: off.
2: Probably prior
3: years.
2: To natural gas.
3: Yeah, exactly.
2: Yeah. And, well, since you talk about that, yeah, it was very common for there to be a coal route around town. And a lot of times the coal company was a lumber yard.
3: Right.
2: And so maybe 20 years ago, I had mentioned that I had never seen coal burned.
3: Yeah.
2: I knew what coal looked like.
3: I don't know that I have either.
2: And yeah. When we moved into our house on the farm, it had a coal furnace. Now it was immediately taken out. We put a forced air furnace in.
3: Yeah.
2: But like you say, then you had a coal chute and the truck would come and you would scoop it into the chute and then it would go to the basement. And then you know how it got from that area to the furnace, you went down and scooped it in.
3: You had to do it yourself.
2: Yes, exactly. So, but most of the coal used in the United States today is used for power plants. And for instance, there's a huge one over at St. Mary's. There's one at Holcomb or Garden City out there. And that's when we see the big coal trains up in Marysville that come out of Wyoming. But it is not a very much hidden fact that when President Obama became president, he put the coal industry on notice that, yeah, we're doing away with coal in this country.
3: Okay. Mm-hmm.
2: And the amount of coal burnt was significantly reduced. And to the fact that at one point, there was many Union Pacific engines in storage at Marysville, Kansas, on all those sidetracks that go through there for the coal trains.
3: Yeah.
2: It was just full of engines because they had basically furloughed them because they had been hauling coal and now weren't. Mm-hmm. Well, now with the need for more electricity, coal-fired plants are starting to fire back up. Mm-hmm. Kyle's pun. but worldwide, there was a lot of us, including myself, that were perturbed that because making electricity with coal was reasonably priced and was very reliable. You didn't have to worry about the wind blowing or the sun shining or that sort of thing, but it was kind of a base load. You didn't fire up a coal-fired plant in an hour.
3: Mm-hmm.
2: You had to pretty much keep them running 24/7, or you can turn them up or turn them down, but they had to be running in order that when you needed more load, you could do it when that time came. And there was a lot of us thought that was short-sighted to just do away with those coal plants. And even to the point that I think about 2 years ago, Pottawatomie County had public meetings that when the plant at St. Mary's was decommissioned and it was coming, that what they were going to do with their taxing base, because they get to tax this big plant there, and that was going to change. Well, then all of a sudden the world changed on needing more electricity. But the United States, as far as for the world, well, we use 8.7 billion tons a year.
3: Okay.
2: But China uses 92 billion tons of coal.
3: So from 8 to 92. Holy cow.
2: China uses more. They use over half the coal in the entire world. If you take the next 10 after China together, it's still less than what China does. And we're not in, by the way, we're not even in that next top 10. So so the thing is, greenhouse gases. And it's like, well, what good does it do you, Jamie, to stop driving your car because of greenhouse gases when there's 2 billion cars around the world.
3: Right.
2: I mean, do you really have any effect whatsoever? Mm-hmm. And by the way, the coal consumption in China continues to increase.
3: Mm-hmm.
2: They use more and more, and they import it from other countries as well.
3: And what all are they using it for?
2: Mainly electricity.
3: Okay.
2: They do fire some steel plants, but for the most part, it's great producer
3: Residential electricity.
2: Well, put it in the lines, right? 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
7: It's time for a look at your markets here on KFRM. In the grain markets for corn, September's down 5.5 at 4.43¾. December's down 5¾ at 4.66¾. And March is down 6 at 4.82¼. For the Kansas City wheat, September's down 11¼ at 7.06. December's down 10¾ at 7.23. And March is down 11 at 7.35¼. For the Chicago wheat, September's down 13¾ at 6.37¼. December's down 13¼ at 6.56¼. And March is down 13 at 6.72¼. For the soybeans, August is down 15½ at 11.53¼. September's down 17¼ at 11.56½. And November's down 18 at 11.74½. For the soybean meal, August is down 3.20 at 3.10.20. September's down 3.30 at 3.12.10. And October's down 3.50 at 3.13.30. For the soybean oil, August is down 57 at 68.12. September's down 52 at 68.27. And October's down 51 at 67.90. In the cotton futures, October is down 115 at 80.20. December's down 116 at 81.41. And March is down 107 at 83.06. In the livestock futures for live cattle, August is down 17 at 230.92. October's down 2 at 226.70, and December's up 2 at 226.25. For the feeder cattle, August is up 20 at 348.02, September's up 50 at 343.07, and October's up 35 at 334.05. For the lean hogs, August is up 20 at 97.72, October's down 25 at 83.42, and December's down 50 at 74.85. In the oil futures, West Texas crude is down 4.19 at 76.15. Gasoline is down 15 cents at 2.81, and heating oil is down 18 cents at 3.70. And that's been a look at your markets here on KFRM. Coming up next, we got a Focus on the Family Minute and the weather forecast. And shortly, we'll have the 9:40 a.m. cell ring.
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9: as
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9: parent.
11: About? 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
9: Yeah, it's good.
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9: Right.
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13: Here's a look at your ag forecast. This is meteorologist Paul Trombley. Take a look at the pasture and rangeland conditions across the Central Plains, and it is no surprise that states that are struggling more with drought, with the condition of the pasture and rangeland, and the state of Nebraska certainly falls into that category. Latest statistics from last week spoke to the fact that 66% of Nebraska's pasture and rangeland was either poor or very poor condition. Meanwhile, for the state of Kansas, which has lesser degree of drought concern, continues to see just 20% of their pasture and rangeland poor to very poor condition, and the vast majority of it fair to good. Last week's statistics showing that 72% of Kansas's pasture and rangeland was fair to good condition. And the state of Missouri faring very well with their pasture and rangeland, only 4% poor, very poor in the state of Missouri. And then as you look down into the state of Oklahoma, 29% of their pasture and rangeland poor to very poor, certainly hampered by the drought conditions that have been still prevalent in central and western parts of Oklahoma. And it does look as though we do see some opportunities to pick up some needed rains in parts of the Central Plains here as we head to the next couple of days. This is going to be driven by a cold front slowly edging further south across northern Kansas today, and then by Wednesday night, Thursday, building closer to the Oklahoma border. So with this frontal boundary, we will see some on and off shower and storm opportunities over the next couple of days, and certainly a substantial drop in temperatures behind it. And the temperature variance will be quite impressive as highs behind the front stay back in the 70s to 80s, and then out ahead of it, still looking highs in the 90s to low 100s. So we'll still see some of that type of temperature prevalent across areas further south of Kansas and in Oklahoma, not only today, but also on Wednesday. And meanwhile, even that area may see a bit of a dip in temperatures, at least some of it, by the time we get to Thursday. But the heat continues to build back north and east across the entire region, starting a bit on Friday in the western high plains and then building east across the region through the weekend, with some high temperatures climbing more into the 90s and seeing some more triple-digit heat building in this weekend, especially for central and western areas of Nebraska as well as Kansas. From the Weatherology Weather Center, I'm meteorologist Paul Trombley.
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15: 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Many more consignments on the books. 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Consignments can be viewed in person on Friday, August 7th at the barn or on the Fairview Livestock Commission Company Facebook page. 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
16: 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We hope to see you at the Little America Hotel and Resort in Cheyenne, Wyoming on August 10th and the 11th, where Ogallala Livestock will represent over 16,000 head.
7: 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Coming up next, we've got community announcements, some AM headlines news, the Harvest USA report, and the weather forecast. This is Steve Knopfsinger, and it's time for your community announcements on KFRM. Dodge City on August 8th is having a Kicking Lupus to the Curb kickball tournament for all ages to raise funds for the American Lupus Foundation. There'll be a t-shirt, wristbands, koozies, and raffle tickets, and it's from 9 to 4 p.m. If you would like more information, you can go online to Facebook and look for Kicking Lupus to the Curb. Scott City is having their Lake Scott Catfish Tournament August 8th through 9th. It starts at 9 a.m. on the 8th and is open to ages 16 and up. There is a 5-fish limit, but if you turn a small fish back into the water, it doesn't count against you. For more information, you can go online to Scott City Area Chamber of Commerce. And that's been a look at your community announcements here on KFRM, the voice of the plains.
17: I'm Brent Barnett with Ag News Headlines on Brownfield. U.S. crop condition ratings generally declined over the past week. The USDA says 61% of U.S. corn is in good to excellent condition, down 2% on the week. 63% of soybeans are called good to excellent, unchanged. 86% of U.S. winter wheat has been harvested, matching the five-year average pace. More news is next.
2: Saline County is home to many great communities. That's why we're proud to be part of communities like Brookville, Smolin, and Assyria. Thank you for tuning into the Voice of the Plains, AM 550 KFRM.
17: The director of agronomy for one of the nation's largest independent seed companies says extreme heat in July has likely taken the top off corn yield. Tom Larson is with Stein Seed.
18: Pollination suffers dramatically. You could really have a reduction in your pollinated ears just because of the way that the plant physiology works. Those plants like to take a little bit of a breath at night.
17: The executive director of the Nebraska Pork Producers Association says any disruption to the USMCA agreement could devastate the industry. Seth Mitchell says maintaining market access is critical.
19: We want new tariff barriers for pork, access to other countries, zero tariff entry. It's really quite simple. USMCA has been one of the greatest success stories in terms of trade deals for not just pork, but really all of agriculture.
17: And the USDA says global corn demand continues to look solid. I'm Brent Barnett, Brownfield.
0: Welcome to the Harvest USA Report. I'm Brian Hale. An original production of Howard Hale Broadcasting, now expanded throughout North America.
20: So we're talking to Seth Buxtell on the irrigated corn. You pick a date and go, or do the guys wait for a frost?
21: In this area, they have their corn matured out, ready to chop before a frost. I won't say that we always get all of it covered before it freezes, but the majority of it. The guys are planting the beginning of May and scheduling a 90 to a short 100-day corn. You'll get that chopped off in mid-September, late September. And typically speaking, our killing frost isn't until later September 20th or after. So most of that crop has reached maturity for silage.
20: I'm 60 miles north of the border in southern Alberta. We've got a big irrigated area up here, and there's lots of corn, grain, yep, sweet, and silage. And it seems over the

0: always thought, man, those leaves must have some value. I wonder if the value goes down if it gets burnt by a frost.
1: So the leaves are such a small portion of your total tonnage, and this is just hypothetically speaking, but if they're pushing their maturity window right up against frost, what they're doing is they're pushing for tons. They're planting a longer day corn to try to get the tonnage out of it and get it right before it freezes. Does it hurt a little bit? Maybe a little bit, but if you planted a longer day corn and you picked up an extra 2 tons to the acre, is it 2 tons to the acre worth of leaf damage? No.
0: Yeah.
1: So it's a balance. It's a teeter-totter on where you put your weight and how far you're going to push it.
2: 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I'm Brian Hale.
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5: Cooler air settles into the northern plains. The heat and humidity continues on southern reaches. Typical summertime affair across the Corn Belt. In between, showers and thunderstorms will favor the drier reaches of the northern and western Corn Belt. Good Tuesday morning, everyone. It's agriculture meteorologist Greg Soldier. We're back in with your ag weather today right here on Brownfield Ag News. Fine day's worth of weather and a day's worth of much-needed drying in some locales from the southern Great Lakes region into the heart of the Midwest Corn and Bean Complex, i.e. Central and Eastern Illinois, points on eastward from the weekend spat of shower and thunderstorm activity and excess rainfall. Most everyone else was even keeled, and that rainfall amount was very much welcome. In any event, scattered showers, a couple of thunderstorms getting going yesterday afternoon and evening time as well across sections of north central Minnesota. Some good coverage rains across some of the spring grain areas around Winnipeg on northward, and a markedly cooler air mass making its way across the western Dakotas out through Big Sky Country. Daytime temperatures there were largely in the 50s and 60s, some 40 to 50 degrees cooler from what it has been. Well, the hot stuff continued, though, across the central and southern high plains, and will stay that way in the coming days. A little prod of some of that heat may work into southern Corn Belt locales heading through the next 24 to 48 hours, with some low to mid-90s expected into southern Illinois, parts of Missouri as well, otherwise upper 70s and 80s, with daytime readings into the 70s and 80s, too, across the northern plains. Frontal boundary here on the morning weather maps and charts. Strung out from about west of upper Michigan down into the Oklahoma Panhandle. Scattering of showers and thunderstorms this morning in the upper Mississippi Valley back into parts of the eastern plains. Coverages may pick up a little bit through Wisconsin, sections of Iowa, some of the drier reaches, although parts of the eastern and southeastern Wisconsin don't need any more storms and or heavy to excessive rainfall. That's been the story over the past week there. Welcome rains across parts of northern and eastern Iowa in scattered fashion, though. A couple of disturbances will track along that boundary then over the course of Wednesday into Thursday, and coverages will increase. So will the rain amounts, with showers and thunderstorms out of eastern Kansas through much of the western, through central and northern, through northeastern Corn Belt. Looks like some of the more significant rainfall totals will be poised across some of the wetter reaches of Iowa into northern Missouri. Northwest Illinois will take that rainfall, but in the quarter of about 1 to 2, in some spots as much as 3 inches anticipated. Garden variety elsewhere with not much going on in the moisture department farther east, and just a couple of spotty showers into the northern plains with, again, a more refreshing air mass, and a return there, though, to warmer temperatures as heat and humidity on the southern plains will, again, take hold of much of the central and southern Corn Belt right on through the weekend, much of next week as well, but nothing too out of control. A good accumulation of growing degree day units along with daily outbreaks of scattered showers and thunderstorms in early next week out of the upper Midwest through the northern Corn Belt and Great Lakes areas. I'm Greg Soldier with your Ag Weather Today.
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0: There's always somebody with a cutting comment. Dr. Gary Probst here will talk about that in just a moment.
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0: I counsel a young man who was told by his college football coach that he is a piece of something I won't repeat. Well, that young man went on to start for that Big Ten football team. But because of an injury, he never made the NFL, and now he struggles with low self-esteem. That coach who put him down did nothing to motivate or elevate him. Rather, he created doubt that has been a problem for over 20 years. Do you do that to your children, your coworkers, young people you coach or mentor? Being critical accomplishes nothing more than very short-term results. The damage done by a nasty comment means long-term doubt and inability. The coach should have told the young player that he believed he could do better. He should have used encouragement and patience. Be careful of what you say to people. It sometimes stays with them for a lifetime and can have an ongoing negative impact.
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7: It's time for a look at your markets here on KFRM. In the grain markets for corn, September is down 6.5 at 442 3/4. December is down 6 3/4 at 465 3/4. And March is down 6 3/4 at 481 1/2. For the Kansas City wheat, September is down 12.5 at 704 3/4. December is down 12 at 722, and March is down 12 at 734 1/4. For the Chicago wheat, September is down 15.5 at 635 1/2. December is down 14 1/4 at 655, and March is down 14 at 672. In the soybeans, August is down 16.5 at 1152 1/4. September is down 17 at 1156 3/4. And November is down 17 3/4 at 1174 1/2. For the soybean meal, August is down 340 at 310. September is down 330 at 312.10. And October's down 380 at 313. For the soybean oil, August is down 36 at 68.30. September's down 39 at 68.40. And October's down 39 at 68.02. For the cotton futures, October's down 136 at 79.99. December's down 138 at 81.19. And March is down 125 at 82.88. In the livestock futures for live cattle, August is down 2 at 231.07. October is down or up 20 at 226.87. And December's up 15 at 226.37. For the feeder cattle, August is up 160 at 349.42. September's up 157 at 344.12. And October's up 115 at 334.85. For the lean hogs, August is up 15 at 97.67. October's down 25 at 83.42. And December's down 45 at 74.90. In the oil futures, West Texas crude is down 367 at 76.67. Gasoline is down 12 cents at 285. And heating oil is down 13 cents at 375. And that's been a look at your markets here on KFRM. Coming up next is Town Hall News and Agriculture Today.
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9: Breaking news this hour from Town Hall. I'm Rich Thomason. We continue hearing two different stories about the Iran situation. President Trump says U.S. talks with the Islamic Republic, talks aimed at settling the war, have resumed, while Tehran is insisting there are no negotiations. Meanwhile, a cargo ship reports being hit by some sort of projectile overnight.
10: What's been happening in the Strait of Hormuz really underscores the continuing threat to shipping there. We don't have too many more details, but it was 20 nautical miles off the coast of Oman on the southern side of the strait, not on the northern Iranian side. And this is indeed where we have had other reports of explosions taking place close to vessels in the past few days. Now, traffic going through the strait has remained very slow. Just six vessels going through yesterday, according to shipping data.
9: The BBC's Jolan Nell. He describes the Spokane wildfire destruction as resembling a war zone. Gent Welch with the Washington National Guard expects to see a lot of heartbroken homeowners.
11: When you finally get in there and you finally look at the devastation and damage, and it's going to be pretty interesting as people go in there and to just grapple with the damage and grapple with the fact that their lives are forever changed. Some of these folks may not recover. Some of those folks may not rebuild in there.
9: 37-year-old man has been arrested, accused of intentionally starting one of the three Spokane wildfires. The Senate Judiciary Committee is poised to approve the Attorney General nomination of Todd Blanche, a vote expected today. President Trump says he's really disappointed with Washington, D.C.'s U.S. Attorney Jeanine Pirro for dropping the reflecting pool vandalism case. Stocks sharply higher on Wall Street. The Dow is up 545 points, gain of 1%. More on these stories, townhall.com.
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14: This is Agriculture Today, and I'm Shelby Varner with the K-State Radio Network. K-State Extension agronomists Logan Simon and Tina Sullivan start the show as they explain a formula that corn growers can use to estimate corn yields in their fields. Cassandra Olds, K-State livestock entomologist, moves the show forward as she discusses horse flies and deer flies. She says how to tell them apart and how they get their meals. Ending the show is K-State dairy specialist Mike Brook talking about research that shows keeping late gestation cows cool and comfortable helps to minimize the effect the environment might have on their unborn calf. That and more is coming up ahead.
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17: George Soros, Democratic Socialists, and the radical left know you'd never vote for their judges. So far-left lunatics from the New York ACLU are pouring millions into Kansas, dominating the airwaves with a bunch of lies. It's simple. Right now, we have no control over who sits on our state Supreme Court. It's all decided by the rich leftist elite to benefit them, not us. The rich liberals think they're smarter than we are. They think we don't notice that our Supreme Court is weak and soft on crime, that it went easy on murderers, including the notorious Carr brothers and Devante Wash. But we know better, and together we can stop the radical left. Stop soft on crime judges. Stop their radical agenda. And we do it by voting yes on the right to vote amendment. This Tuesday, August 4th, vote yes on the right to vote amendment. Paid for by Kansans for Democracy. Kayla Glaze, Treasurer.
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14: You're tuned in to Agriculture Today, and we start our Tuesday show discussing the corn crop and yield estimates with two K-State Extension agronomists, Logan Simon and Tina Sullivan. Logan, Tina, I appreciate you both taking the time to join us today.
19: We're happy to be.
14: How is this year's corn crop looking?
19: When we consider everything that this corn crop has gone through this year, we are sitting pretty good if we're looking at the statewide average right now. The USDA report that came out late July, July 27th, we are sitting about 42% of the corn crop looking good, only 12% looking excellent, and you can kind of do the math where the rest of the crop is sitting at. And it has been hit kind of hard by a lot of those weather events we had, whether it was hail or wind events, whether it was rain, you know, washing out some of our fields, causing replants or just delays in planting and some other areas. Just overall, we kind of had that slower start, maybe that restart in some of those fields. But when we think about going towards our reproductive phases of corn, so really trying to get that grain yield, the state is sitting currently at 70% is silking, 34% is in dough phase. Central, South Central, and Southeast Kansas are the ones leading the pack in silking, and they're pretty far ahead into that dough and heading towards finishing, where areas that traditionally are going to be a bit further behind, like Northwest Kansas, are sitting at 21% silking. When it comes to our silking, our grain fill stages, weather does affect it, right? If we are not getting proper moisture or it's still really hot at night like it has been, it can affect how well the corn is pollinating and how well that those pollen grains hit the silks. And if kind of a telltale sign of a silk not getting its pollen, it's going to grow really long because it was trying to use as much energy as it could searching for those pollen sacs.
20: Is now the time then for growers to start going out into the crop field and maybe making some yield estimates?
21: Exactly. For the crop so far that has gotten past that silking and tassel phase, now is the time when we are able to go out there and get a general estimate as of right now, how well everything has pollinated. And then from there, as we move forward, how well those grains have, those individual kernels are filling out. As we do know, in these periods of stress, we can also, even with good pollination, we can see some tipping back as we get the abortion of some of those kernels towards the tip of the ear in response to stresses, be drought or heat or other resource limitation. So really, any time past that silking and tassel phase, we can start getting at least an estimate of what our yield potential is right now.
20: What is the calculation, or how are you making that estimate?
21: Absolutely. So when we are going out and looking to do a yield estimate for corn, we are going to be looking at the variety of components that make up the final yield in that corn crop. The first step is going to be going out there and just getting an idea for plants per acre, and then from there, ears per acre. With 30-inch rows, we say that we know that 17.4 feet of row is 1/1000th of an acre. So what that means is that when we are going out and we're counting plants or ears in 17.4 feet a row, we can multiply that by 1,000 to then determine our ears or plants per acre. Once we have calculated our ears per acre, we then need to start looking at kernels per ear. When we're looking at kernels per ear, we're going to be counting the rows of kernels along the length of that ear, and we're also going to be counting the number of kernels around the circumference of that ear. So it may require taking that ear and breaking it apart so that you can get an idea of total number of kernels around there in the middle of that ear. It's important to remember that kernels are going to be produced in sets of two, and so the number of kernels around that ear will always be an even number. But the number of kernels per row along the length of that ear may differ. Probably one of our biggest sources of error in this overall calculation of corn yield is going to be thinking about the kernels per bushel, which is your kind of getting at your test weight as we're calculating up to that final bushels per acre. When we're thinking about bushels per acre, we need to be thinking about how well filled and developed and heavy those kernels are likely to be. Remember that poor kernel development is going to mean more kernels per bushel. A bushel is a unit of volume, where if we have really good fill, then those kernels are going to, it takes fewer kernels to fill that volume of a bushel. If we are looking at an excellent crop, we're probably going to make our estimate somewhere between 75 and 80,000 kernels per bushel. Average is going to be more 85 to 90, and then poor is somewhere between 95 and 105,000 kernels per bushel. This is probably our biggest source of error, as sometimes if we don't have a good frame of reference of what this should be, we can sometimes overestimate what this value might be, especially say on like a dryland acre where kernels per bushel may be a little bit less consistent year to year compared to an irrigated acre or really strong if you were in an area of the state that is more consistent in rainfall versus the highly volatile dryland acres of central and western Kansas. In the end, you are going to multiply all of these factors together and ultimately land with your final estimate of bushels per acre. However, it is so important that people understand that at any point during the season, we are simply getting an estimate and your final is potentially going to differ. Again, that test weight factor, kernels per bushel, is probably our biggest source of error. So keep that in mind and how that possibly overly optimistic estimate may influence your decision making as we approach the end of the season.
20: Why would you maybe encourage a grower to go out and do an estimate in their field?
21: A number of reasons why producers may go out and do some estimations. I think the biggest thing for a producer, depending on their stage, you know, if we're just past tassel and we're still in a place when it comes to the growth and development of that crop where we may still be making some decisions around fungicide applications for, say, southern rust or things like that, this can give us an idea of just how much yield we're looking to protect with that fungicide application and how well that pays based on how well we pollinated. As we get later in the season towards maturity, the big question there becomes how much space do I need to have in order to store all of that yield that I'll have coming in? This is going to be important for all of our grain handlers, folks that have on-farm storage of their own, possibly needing to plan ahead if we have limited on-farm storage, potentially needing to make some decisions around, do I need to consider bagging this year because of the volume of grain we may be bringing in this year? All of these are reasons why it is always a good idea for a producer to go out and get an estimate of what kind of yield are we talking about, as that gives us a much better ability to plan ahead for what all we may be dealing with once the combines start rolling.
20: Are there other big points that growers should consider?
21: I think the biggest thing that will likely influence a lot of us is the heat that we've had. You know, anything that pollinated during that time frame is going to be potentially severely hit as this heat extended over the course of several days. Anything that pollinated before or is going to pollinate after, you know, this is the value of differing up, you know, varying our planting dates and varying our maturities so that we have pollination across the farm happening over the course of a longer window, as opposed to putting all your eggs in one basket and running the risk of having that tasseling and pollination occur in that, you know, Kansas heat that we always know will come sometime here in the summer. So keep an eye out on those fields, especially if we were pollinating during that time. Now is the time to determine just how well we did coming out of that heat. I know that we've got some later planted stuff that has not even yet hit tassel. And so it'll be very interesting to see as we move that crop forward what that will look like, as we'll be hopefully seeing that crop tassel during a much cooler time, getting over this peak heat, as is the idea of that kind of later corn crop here in the state.
20: Logan, Tina, I appreciate both taking the time to join us today.
19: Thanks for having us, Shelby.
20: Those were two K-State Extension agronomists, Logan Simon and Tina Sullivan. If you'd like to read more on this topic, I will link an Agronomy e-update article titled Estimating Corn Yield Potential Using the Yield Component Method in today's show notes on agtoday.net. We're cutting to a short break now, but we'll be right back.
1: There is a incredibly important primary election on Tuesday, August 4th. 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
2: Paid for by Ty Masterson for governor, Tom Devlin, Treasurer.
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3: School buses are on the roads again.
5: 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And sometimes takes your picture.
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1: The ticket's gonna cost $400. 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The ticket's gonna cost $400, and that's a chunk of change.
0: Obey school bus stop arms. Keep children safe.
1: What will you do when you see the sign? We've got your pick. Don't be a d-. What will you do when you see the sign? S-T-O-P. Stop, stop.
0: Brought to you by the Kansas Highway Patrol.
2: You're tuned in to Agriculture Today, and we continue our show discussing horse flies with K-State livestock entomologist Cassandra Olds. Cassandra, thanks for joining us today.
3: Yeah, very happy to be here.
2: Cassandra, can you tell us a little bit about the biology and life cycle of a horsefly?
3: Yeah, so people use the word horsefly to, what we really mean is tabanids. So tabanids is the umbrella, and that includes horseflies and deer flies. And they're very, very similar. And most people aren't going to notice too much of a difference. Both of them tend to have very colorful eyes, have very painful bites. But if you look super closely, a horsefly has a clear wing and a deer fly has kind of a banded dark pattern across it. And so, fun fact, you could tell whether it's a horsefly or a deer fly from the wings. There's also some things about the head that are different, but I don't think anybody's going to get close enough to the head to use that as a decision making. But they're these two groups of flies, and within this there's many species, right? So we talk about them as a group, but there's actually a whole lot of species in there, and this is why it's so difficult to control them, because each species has a slightly different preference for where it's going to lay its eggs. Some are fully aquatic, so they'll lay their eggs in the water, and the little larvae are in the water. And fun fact, I once found a larva in a horse water trough, and I went to the pet store to try and get a net to fish it out. And by the time I came back, I just could not find it. So, you know, they're very, very tricky. Some of them like sort of muddy substrates, so semi-aquatic. And then there's others that are fully terrestrial. So that's why you can have a real high variation year from year, because, you know, depending on what rain you've had, what your humidity is like, you could select for one species over another species.
2: You mentioned painful bites. Are there any other health concerns they bring to livestock?
3: Yeah, so we want to, they're not great because they've got really big mouth parts. Anybody who's squashed one, and by the way, they're really hard to squash, like especially those big black ones, you can whack them and they're like, okay, I'm cool. So they're very robust, but they've got very big mouth parts. And so what happens is, because they've got these really big mouth parts, when they take a blood meal, it's very painful. And so they've also got to probe multiple times. There's a really interesting, fascinating / gross video on YouTube. If you Google tabanid feeding, there's a guy who lets some tabanids feed on him. And you can actually watch this tabanid probe, and then it's not quite right, and then probe again, and then it's not quite right, and blood pools out from it. And so they cut up the tissues, and then they form this pool of blood, and then they suck it up. But because it's so painful, most people aren't like, hey, yeah, tabanid, you can eat on me, it's fine. They will actually dislodge the fly, right? So for livestock, we usually see fly worry, right? They'll dislodge it with their head, or they'll flick their tail, or they'll try and walk under trees or stand in water, things like that. So then what happens is, because of the mouth parts being contaminated with blood, they then go and they will feed on another animal, for example. And so what you have is, you have the movement of the pathogen that's in the blood from one individual to another individual. And so when we think of this, you know, when we think about things like anaplasmosis, tularemiasis, even equine infectious anemia virus, and really equine infectious anemia virus is the big one, right? And so people aren't always aware, but when you move your horse across state lines, or honestly, when you move it anywhere new, you need to have a Coggins test, which is test antibodies to equine infectious anemia virus. And a lot of times I've been at places and a new horse has come in, and maybe they haven't got the Coggins result with them. So they're like, oh, it's fine because the vet's coming. But we kept it separate from the other horses. It can't touch the other horses. And that really means nothing if you've got flies flying about. And so we don't always think about these things in terms of how they move from animal to animal.
2: I know I've squished a few of them, but are there other ways for controlling them?
3: So the problem is that they're really hard to control because they, so the breeding sites, normally when we talk about controlling any pest arthropod, we say most important thing is remove the breeding site. Well, if I have an, if I remove the aquatic breeding site, so maybe there's a stagnant pond and I get rid of that, but maybe now it's mud. And so a different species can move in. Or it's gone dry. So it's really difficult to remove breeding sites. They do not really spend long enough on the host. And by the way, it's only the females who blood feed. So using an insecticide doesn't generally work. They're normally quite big. And so the bigger an insect gets, the more insecticide you need to kill it. And so we don't have enough on the animal. So that's not always worth it. And they really don't. You can put up traps, but these are huge, huge, huge, huge traps. And maybe it attracts some species, maybe it doesn't attract others. So really the only thing you can do, cattle, almost nothing, right? For horses, we can do a few more things, a full head to tail, fly sheet is usually the only way to stop the bites, leg coverings and stuff like that. In terms of sort of humans and our companion animals, wearing long sleeves and pants and, avoiding having skin showing out and open. I was walking my dog this week at Rocky Ford, and a tabanid, it was a little deer fly, landed in between his eyes and tried to feed on his nose, and I had to squash it. And there I could squash it because I snuck up on it and I squashed it. But, If it's a smaller species, you can try and whack it. The bigger ones, sometimes you whack them and it's not quite enough to kill them. And so you just have to, try and avoid them as much as possible. They're honestly one of the most difficult things to control. The other things that that people have tried out that horse owners do say works, you can get, so one of the natural predators of a tabanid is a dragonfly. And so you can clip a little fake dragonfly like on the horse's bridle, and it just kind of scares off the tabanid. I haven't done any trials to see how well it works, but anecdotally people swear by it. But then you talk about other people who have gone fishing, for example, and clip it onto their little peacock and say it doesn't do anything. So I don't know. The jury's out.
2: Do these horsefly, deer flies, tabanids have certain livestock they prefer to get their meal from?
3: I think that, they're not terribly fussy. There are a few, like the big black ones, we usually find those on cattle. But honestly, they're not that fussy that if a deer walks past, they're not going to try and take a meal from the deer. When I'm out at Rocky Ford, they're trying to bite me, they're trying to bite the dog. They're probably trying to bite the dog more than they're trying to bite me, but, is that just because I'm, dislodging them before they get a chance? It's tricky. But they're not super host specific.
2: Any comparisons that they really have to our smaller flies?
3: Yeah, in a biological sense, right? A pair of wings and having an egg stage and a larval stage and a pupal stage and then an adult stage and then, that one blood feeds. But yeah, they're closely related. They're in the same group as mosquitoes and houseflies and stableflies and hornflies. But they're just a different branch of the family.
2: When can we be hoping that they'll be leaving or no longer making appearances?
3: I think if this humidity keeps up, we, at least in eastern Kansas, are going to see them until the fall, until things really cool down significantly.
2: Cassandra, any fun facts when it comes to these?
3: One fun fact. So they have these really beautiful, colorful eyes, but the eyes lose color after they die.
2: What color are the eyes most likely going to be?
3: They're beautiful. They like have these banding patterns, and they're depending on the species, but they can be oranges and yellows and greens, and it's just beautiful, beautiful eyes. But then you kill them, and you're like, oh, look at this beautiful eye, and you kill them, and then they lose their color. The other thing that you can see is if you watch them really closely, they'll sort of walk in their front pair of legs. They'll kind of like tap on the surface to see if that's what they should try and eat.
2: How interesting.
3: They're fascinating. They're terrible, but they're fascinating. Two things can be true at the same time, I always say.
2: I agree, Cassandra. Thanks for taking the time to join us today.
3: You're welcome.
2: That was Kate State livestock entomologist Cassandra Olds. Before we cut to a break, we're now going to be joined by U.S. Department of Agriculture's Rod Bain and National Agricultural Statistics Service's Lance Honig as they discuss what USDA's latest edition of its land values report reflects regarding values of agricultural properties.
4: The summary from USDA's annual look at ag land values and cash rents. Lance Honig of the National Agricultural Statistics Service says from the report issued Friday regarding land values.
5: The sixth consecutive year of increasing values across the board, but maybe a bit of a slowing in terms of that increase. We saw a little bit of a slowdown in those increases last year, a little bit. We're talking about three major categories, all land and buildings, cropland and pasture, and again, increases across the board on all three categories, a little bit slower than what we've seen in some of the recent years.
4: Meanwhile, the average cash rate producers paid for rental land for their ag operations this year was similar to the year before, steady to slightly lower in categories, with pasture land rental rates up $1 from the prior year. I'm Rod Bain reporting for the U.S. Department of Agriculture in Washington, D.C.
2: We're cutting to a short break now on Agriculture Today, but stick around because when we come back from our break, we'll be joined by K-State Dairy Specialist Mike Brooks.

0: It's time for a look at your markets here on KFRM. In the grain markets for corn, September's down 7.25 at 442. December's down 7.5 at 465. And March is down 7.5 at 480.75. For the Kansas City wheat, September's down 10.75 at 706.5. December's down 10.5 at 723.5. And March is down 10.25 at 736. For the Chicago wheat, September is down 12.5 at 638.5. December's down 12.25 at 657. And March is down 12 at 673.25. For the soybeans, August is down 18.75 at 1150. September's down 20 at 1154.25. And November's down 20.25 at 1172. For the soybean meal, August is down 360 at 309.80. September's down 370 at 311.70. And October's down 420 at 312.60. For the soybean oil, August is down 53 at 68.16. September's down 59 at 68.20. And October's down 59 at 68.82. In the cotton futures, October is down 135 at 80 even. December's down 120 at 81.37. And March is down 108 at 83.05. For the livestock futures, the live cattle, August is down 65 at 230.45. October's down 50 at 226.22. And December's down 60 at 225.25. For the feeder cattle, August is up 85 at 348.67. September's up 80 at 343.35. And October's up 42 at 334.12. For the lean hogs, August is up 5 at 97.57. October's down 22 at 83.45. And December's down 47 at 74.87. In the oil futures, West Texas crude is down 383 at 76.51. Gasoline is down 12 cents at 285. And heating oil is down 9 cents at 378. And that's been a look at your markets here on KFRM. Coming up next, we've got the last segment of Agriculture Today. And shortly, we'll hear from BCI Cattle Chat.
1: Welcome back, and thanks for joining us on Agriculture Today over the K-State Radio Network. Along with Shelby Varner, I'm Jeff Wickman. We end today's program with this week's milk lines. Research shows that keeping late gestation cows cool and comfortable helps to minimize the effect the environment might have on their unborn calf. K-State dairy specialist Mike Brook says that heifers born to heat stress dams produce less milk in their first lactation, about 2,000 pounds less than those born to dams that were not heat stressed. Mike says that supplemental fans and soaker systems are the most effective tools for keeping cows cool.
2: Today I'd like to visit with our Kansas dairy producers concerning some issues we have with heat stress as it relates to dry cows and the calves that they will eventually have. As we look at some of the recent research that has looked at the performance of calves that are born to heat stress dams, there's some interesting data that may help us as we look at where we need to expend some more money as it comes to heat stress abatement on our dairy farms. Some of these studies have shown that heifers born to heat stress dams actually produce less milk in their first lactation, about 2,000 pounds less than those animals born to dams that were not heat stressed. As we look at these generations, one of the things that is also noted is that performance in the second lactation as well as even the third lactation is reduced compared to those calves that were born to dams that were not heat stressed late in gestation. As we think about late gestation, what's actually going on in the calf, that is the period where many of the fetal organs are still developing and actually growing at fairly high rates of growth. So if the mom is heat stressed, then that means the cells of the calf are sensing that there's a harsh environment, and that changes the trajectory of growth. As we look at the performance of these animals from some of the research studies, it's shown that calves born to heat-stressed dams are often smaller. They absorb fewer immunoglobulins from the colostrum and grow slower before weaning. Heat stress also reduces the size of the placenta, altering its structure and limiting the nutrient delivery to that developing fetus. So heat stress on these dry cows, particularly as they head toward calving, does have a very negative effect on the calf that they're going to have, which has a future impact on the profitability of our dairies. Also, additional research is starting to show that calves that were born to heat stress dams, as they become productive animals, their calves or future generations are also impacted by this stress. And sometimes even into the second and third generation, we see negative impacts on animal performance due to the heat stress that original dam suffered during her time in utero as a result of the environment that the dam was exposed to. So as we consider what we might do to improve summertime milk production, we also need to consider what we need to do in order to increase the calf performance of animals born during the summer. Cooling the dry cow is very, very important, and probably our most effective tools to do that would actually be supplemental fans as well as soaker systems so that we provide an effective way to cool those animals. If you're not doing this on your dairy farm currently, I would encourage you to consider adding that to your heat abatement procedures for your farm so that we keep these late gestation cows as cool and comfortable as possible so that we can minimize the effect that the environment might have on their unborn calf. This is Mike Brook with K-State Research and Extension.
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5: George Soros, Democratic Socialists, and the radical left know you'd never vote for their judges. So far-left lunatics from the New York ACLU are pouring millions into Kansas, dominating the airwaves with a bunch of lies. It's simple. Right now, we have no control over who sits on our state Supreme Court. It's all decided by the rich leftist elite to benefit them, not us. The rich liberals think they're smarter than we are. They think we don't notice that our Supreme Court is weak and soft on crime, that it went easy on murderers, including the notorious Carr brothers and Devontae Wash. But we know better, and together we can stop the radical left. Stop soft on crime judges. Stop their radical agenda. And we do it by voting yes on the right to vote amendment. This Tuesday, August 4th, vote yes on the right to vote amendment. Paid for by Kansans for Democracy. Kayla Glaze, Treasurer.
6: Hi, welcome to BCI Cattle Chat. I'm Brad White. Happy to have you with us and happy to have our crew here in the studio. Morning, Bob.
7: Good morning.
6: Todd.
8: Good morning.
6: Philip.
9: Hello, guys.
6: So we're happy to have you guys here because we've got a couple good listener questions. We'll dive into a little bit about the source of mineral and does that matter. We're also going to talk a little bit about a follow-up on some of our graduate student research that we talked about earlier this spring that Philip has been leading. And we're going to touch on the microbiome. What is it and what does it mean? Before we get into those questions, I want to remind you, if you have a listener question for us, you can send us an email at bci@ksu.edu or reach out to us on social media. Just look for us under Beef Cattle Institute on Facebook or Instagram, and you can submit a question there as well. Speaking of submitting questions, guys, I wondered, a lot of times people send Google reviews now. Very common, or they'll ask for a Google review. I rarely send one of those in. But what I was wondering is, if you had a close family member or even one of the pets in your house send a Google review in on you, what would the – and Bob, I'm looking at you. What would your dog's Google review of you say?
7: I am his walking, but he picks on me instead of my wife because he knows that I'll get up, particularly early in the morning. He and I are both early risers, and if I sleep in just 5 minutes, he is there. And I get up, and so I don't know whether he's trained me really well or – so I basically,
6: so his review would be good.
7: His review
6: gets
7: would be
6: up
7: good.
6: When like, needed.
7: He is well trained. He will get up when I come pester him.
6: Yeah, 4 stars. Todd,
8: are we talking about the lab or the corgis?
6: Would they be different?
8: Yes.
6: Okay.
8: Very different.
6: Well, you may have to say both then.
8: I'd rather not talk about the corgis review. The lab's review of me would be 5 stars. Will Super scratch guy. Me every time I walk by him. Lets me lay on his lap all the time. Never lets me go too long without going outside. All I got to do is come up to his side of the bed and grunt a little bit, and he'll wake me and he'll get right up and let me outside. That's the lab's review.
6: I think that would be lab review of almost everyone.
7: Yeah.
6: Right.
7: And the corgi would be
6: as far back as
7: will
6: I
7: not
6: remember.
7: Obey me when I want him to obey me.
8: Very suspicious individual. Do not trust one at all.
7: I'm interested in Phillips.
9: I don't have any pets.
7: So go back to your childhood.
9: Yeah. Oh, man. I don't know. We had a pair of border collies when that was the main dogs that we had when I was growing up. And I don't know. They were good dogs. I don't know. The one dog was really smart.
7: You a good owner?
9: Yeah, I think so. We played with them all the time. We had this old rubber football that they had torn up, and that became the fetch toy, and we used to chuck that thing all over the yard. So, I think the Cody was the male dog's name would probably give me review. He'd probably give me a good review.
7: Yeah.
6: See, there you go. It's nice if they give you a good review, and it's nice sometimes they seem to forget and come back and be like, hey, yeah, let's go.
9: That's the great thing.
6: Yeah, that's the great thing. I wanted to jump in, and Todd, you actually got a question from Dr. Tony Parsons relative to mineral source and does it matter? And we wanted to address that a little bit. And Philip, I'm going to turn to you first and maybe have you define what does that mean, mineral source?
9: So when we're talking about minerals, you know, they are elements, or generally most of them are metals, but on the periodic table. And the way we deliver those in a mineral package or mineral supplement is they are ionically bound with some other molecule or crumb. So like copper sulfate, for example. So the copper is what we're interested in, but it's bound to a sulfate molecule through a ionic interaction. Positive and negative things attract there. And so that's the way we are delivering that in the mineral. So there's sulfate forms, there's chloride forms, there's oxide forms, And then there's the chelated minerals. And then that's when a mineral is bound to like an amino acid or a protein or some other type of organic molecule that is then delivered in the mineral supplement.
6: And so does that help the absorption? Does it hinder the absorption? What are the impacts there on how well the cattle can use those minerals?
9: It alters the absorption. So before the
6: that's a good way of not answering the question.
9: So the sources are different in their bioavailability because it alters their dissociation in the GI tract, and the mineral has to dissociate from that other molecule before it can be absorbed across the gastrointestinal tract. And so usually that happens sometimes that can happen in the rumen, but then it can also happen in the acidic environment in the abomasum, and then those minerals absorbed in the small intestine.
6: And Bob, you've done some looking into this too. What are your thoughts?
7: Well, it is important to there's several things that are really important to recognize. One is minerals, because the most of the minerals that your cattle are going to consume for the most part are going to come from the forage that they're eating, from the diet, and that is associated with the soil that is grown on. And so there's vast differences in different parts of the country. And so I'm really hesitant to make blanket recommendations based on, you know, what is best for central Kansas, because that's going to be very different in the Sandhills of Nebraska or the plains of Texas or something like that. So first caveat is, you know, most of the minerals that the cattle are going to consume are coming from the forages and or their other supplements. And we are trying to supplement in a mineral pack what is necessary to make sure that they have enough. So it's kind of like taking your multivitamin in the morning. Your base diet is what's most important. If you want to take a multivitamin, that's probably good. So set that as a background of different and the reason that's important to emphasize is let's use sulfates are kind of the base maybe component in many mineral and we're talking some of the trace minerals such as, you know, copper, zinc, selenium, manganese, not so much selenium, but copper, zinc, manganese. Sulfates are let's say they're a good baseline. And then for copper, maybe the most important one is copper oxide is just not very available to cattle. And so if you see a supplement copper oxide, it really doesn't have any copper in it. That being said, zinc oxide is relatively available. It's not as available as zinc sulfate, but it's not too bad. So there's different – you can't just make blanket statements. You have to be really careful about blanket statements. And then you go into some of the chelates, proteinates, you know, other ways of getting the mineral that we want bound. They tend to be a little bit more bioavailable, but they tend to be more expensive. And so – I'm coming back, not as available as zinc sulfate, but it's not too bad. So there's different – you can't just make blanket statements. You have to be really careful about blanket statements. And then you go into some of the chelates, proteinates, you know, other ways of, you know, getting the mineral that we want bound. They tend to be a little bit more –

0: efficient. There's not an antagonist in the soil, in the plants. You can get by with, let's just say, with our base sulfate type of a mineral situation. If you're in another situation where you know you have some antagonists, such as molybdenum or something like that, then you need to kind of readjust and have a different mineral pack, and maybe something more bioavailable, something that doesn't react with the antagonist so much, you know. So that kind of a long rambling answer, but I'm going to turn back to Philip and Todd, kind of their practical use of mineral advice with the guys you work with.
1: Well, as long as it's in a lick tub, Bob, you'll be 100% fine.
0: Oh, you're killing me.
1: I'm being sarcastic. Yeah, it does depend a lot upon the area you're in. I practiced in an area that was extremely high in sulfur and iron, and there was also some molybdenum in the soil as well. And so those operations had a devil of a time getting mineral into cows and keeping their mineral levels up. And, you know, they relied heavily on injectable minerals like Multimin or other products similar to that. And that's a whole other conversation in and of itself, you know, how effective those are. But it does really depend upon what your soil conditions are, what your forage is. And I think it would be valuable to know what minerals are in your forage. And sometimes we get forage from different sources. Sometimes we import it. And that can greatly influence the level of mineral that you need. From a practical standpoint, I think ideally cattle should have access to trace mineral, salt, loose mineral as often as they can. In practice, that can be a lot of work.
0: Sometimes intake is not very good.
1: And sometimes intake is very good.
0: We didn't even talk about that. Maybe the most important thing is to at least monitor disappearance. Now, disappearance includes intake as well as wind lost, rain loss, those kinds of things.
1: Right.
0: But at least monitor if the cattle are possibly, potentially, probably consuming, you know, the 2 to 4 ounces a day that they're intended to consume.
1: Well, yeah. I mean, that's just it. Is it's not – when you put those mineral packages out there, it's not just the mineral. It's also the vitamins that go into those mineral mixes. The vitamins themselves, they don't stick around very long at all. Like, they are extremely susceptible to UV radiation. They will disappear, break down very quickly. So it's not like you can go out and buy your whole year's supply of mineral and put it into the shed and then trust that
0: right. A
1: bag of mineral at the bottom of the pallet is going to be just as effective
0: as
1: one at the top.
0: And that's another place where the sulfates tend to be a little worse at oxidizing, you know, vitamin A, vitamin E. And so you're starting to see some basic chlorides and some other forms that one of their advantages, it's not so much that they're so much more bioavailable than the sulfates, but they don't degrade the vitamins in the package as much. And so basically what we're saying is there's some complexity.
2: Mm-hmm. And so I think one of the things, pay attention to the tag, not just the amount of the minerals that are listed on the tag, but what's the source? Read the ingredients. So just for example, you brought up copper oxide. You know, if copper sulfate is the baseline for bioavailability, copper oxide is only like 5% of copper sulfate.
0: Yeah,
2: and
0: it's
2: so
0: bad.
2: It's really bad. So the paying attention to what sources are in there, copper chloride. There's other ones. Copper chloride is about the same as copper sulfate. They're pretty close. And there's some other chloride versions too, but pay attention to that. And, you know, a cheap mineral might be cheap because they're using sources that are cheap and it's not very bioavailable. So be paying attention to that. But I'm not saying go out and buy the most expensive mineral because it's the best, but just pay attention to what you're actually paying for.
0: Now, one thing that, because this question is common and there's a lot of different mineral packages that one can buy, look at the feed tag, and that's easy to say, but one of the things that we developed here at the BCI was a spreadsheet where you could put in the – it's not every mineral source, but the most common mineral sources in this little spreadsheet, and you can identify, well, we've got copper sulfate or copper oxide or zinc sulfate or whatever in this mineral at what level, and it will calculate what percent of the NRC, the National Research Council's, they set the standards, you know, we need so much to meet 100% of NRC.

0: in general, my recommendation is for the mineral pack to the mineral that the dry mineral that we're offering should provide about half of the NRC. And then I'm counting on the forages to do the other half. That's my baseline. Again, thinking about special situations where I need to have 100% or so of NRC, that happens too. But by using this spreadsheet, I can say, well, this mineral pack does what I want it to do, which is at least 50% of copper, zinc, selenium, those minerals. And I think that's useful because just because it's offered for sale, sometimes I put those tags in as like 10% of NRC. And in many situations, that wouldn't be sufficient.
1: Mm-hmm. So if you're interested in that spreadsheet, you can go to our BCI website and you can find that under the spreadsheets tab. 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The other issue is that you guys brought up is it varies by region of the country and what those different specifics are. So great discussion there. I appreciate you joining us today. If you have a question or topic you'd like us to discuss, you can send us an email at bci@ksu.edu.
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5: America's farmers are feeling the squeeze of high input costs, especially for fertilizer. Farm Bureau economist Faith Parham says a new white paper analyzes the problem in more detail.
6: AFPF released a fertilizer white paper called A Strategic Fertilizer Response, Policy Considerations for U.S. Agriculture. Some of the actions that USDA, the administration, and Congress are taking to stabilize that market and policy considerations for things we can do in the future.
5: With this analysis in hand, Parham talks about what's next.
6: So next, it's up to our Farm Bureau members in their policy development process as counties across the country get together to talk about the challenges they face and the policy they want to see implemented here in Washington.
5: You can find the white paper at fb.org/fertilizer and listen again here for more from the Voice of Agriculture, Kansas Farm Bureau.
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8: It's time for a look at your markets here on KFRM. In the grains market for corn, September's down 7 at 442 and a quarter. December's down 7.5 at 465. And March is down 7.5 at 480 and 3 quarters. For the Kansas City wheat, September's down 12 and a quarter at 705. December's down 12 at 722. And March is down 12.5 at 733 and 3 quarters. For the Chicago wheat, September is down 13.5 at 637.5. December is down 13 at 656 and a quarter. And March is down 12 and 3 quarters at 672.5. For the soybeans, August is down 18 and a quarter at 1150.5. September's down 20 and a quarter at 1153.5. And November's down 20 and three quarters at 1171.5. For the soybean meal, August is down 260 at 310.80. September's down 350 at 311.80. And October's down 430 at 312.50. For the soybean oil, August is down 52 at 68.17, September is down 59 at 68.20, and October's down 59 at 67.82. In the cotton futures, October's down 133 at 80.02. December's down 114 at 81.43. And March is down 106 at 83.07. In the livestock futures for live cattle, August is up 10 at 231.20. October's up 37 at 227.10. And December's up 27 at 226.50. For the feeder cattle, August is up 127 at 349.10. September's up 192 at 344.47. And October's up 130 at 335. For the lean hogs, August is up 7 at 97.60. October's down 5 at 83.57. And December's down 35 at 75. For the oil futures, West Texas crude is down 479 at 75.55. Gasoline is down 13 cents at 283. And heating oil is down 10 cents at 378. And that's been a look at your markets here on KFRM. Coming up next is Livestock Lines, and shortly we'll have Morning Market Analysis with Pinion.
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8: This is Steve Knopfinger for Livestock Lines, and today I'm talking with Adam Ulbrich. He is the Program and Communications Coordinator for the National Bison Association, and he's also the Executive Director of the Minnesota Bison Association. Today, he's going to talk about differences between the wood and plains bison. Adam, for our listeners in Kansas and northern Oklahoma, could you please discuss the differences between the wood bison and the plains bison of North America?
10: Absolutely. So, as you said, you know, we really have those two major subspecies here in North America. Woods bison tend to be taller and longer animals. They tend to weigh more just because of that size difference. And then plains animals tend to be, we'll say, less tall or shorter but stockier. And there are some differences. The woods animal has their hump really before its front legs, and then the plains animal has its hump kind of right over or near its front legs. So there are some differences that you can definitely tell from an animal between the two, but those are the most common differences between the two subspecies.
8: For our livestock producers who either are or do have plains bison or maybe are considering raising bison for meat, would there be any advantages to having a hybrid versus just the straight plains bison?
10: Yeah, absolutely. There's quite a few people in commercial bison herds who do and have hybrid animals. Again, they're trying to get that hybrid vigor of the really the size advantage that and the length advantage that a lot of woods animals have, and then mix that with the stockiness of a plains to really get that larger, more well-rounded animal that is ultimately destined for consumers. So there is certainly an economic incentive to do that, but ultimately, you know, that it's really up to the farmer and rancher to make a decision what's best for them. But there are quite a few people that do try to shoot for that hybrid vigor, again, just because their income is generated from selling animals for meat. So the incentive is definitely there, but we do have some people who much prefer to just keep an all-plains herd here in the United States, which way back when, you know, all of the bison that you would really find down here are largely plains. So, yeah, it's just a difference of opinion. And, you know, ultimately we at the National Bison Association respect the farmer and rancher to make the best decision for their operation.
8: If any of our livestock producers would like more information, where could they go to for that?
10: I mean, you can always check out nationalbison.org. That is our source and what the information that we kick out there. We actually just created a new artificial intelligence tool called Bisonopedia. So if you have any questions out there, whether you're a consumer, whether you're interested in possibly raising the animal, exploring it, definitely check out nationalbison.org and click on the Bisonopedia link, and then you can just ask questions till your heart desires, and we will definitely do everything that we can to get you the answers that you're looking for.
8: Thank you, Adam, for sharing that with us today. This is Steve Knopfsinger with Livestock Lines. Have a good one.
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8: It's time for a look at your markets with Aaron Summer of Pinion. Aaron, how are the markets doing today?
14: Good morning. Grains were lower in the overnight and continued lower through mid-morning. West Texas crude oil was trading as much as $2 per barrel higher this morning for a rapid nearly $6 barrel plunge due to that's to a three-week low here. Values are stabilizing into the mid-morning, but remain safely over $2 per barrel lower. U.S. Treasury Secretary Scott Bessent said this morning that a deal between the U.S. and Iran regarding the Strait of Hormuz could happen today, as soon as today or tomorrow. He noted that the strait would then be open, but did not say if negotiated deal would include Iran charging tolls. There continues to be a few more ships transiting the strait here and there, with 12 on their way through now, though it is still only 20% of the normal flow. The grain markets are being weighed heavily by the crude oil throughout the morning hours, legging lower again after the break, with West Texas crude losses around $4 barrel on the session. That's despite a fairly alarming admission by Ukraine's agriculture minister via Reuters this morning amid Russia strikes on Black Sea vessels in the ports. Ag minister said that the alternative routes to said ports would not reach required capacity until the end of August, and even then could only handle half of the volume shipped through the Black Sea ports. They estimate that around half of the country's grain export volume, which is around 30 million tons, could be in danger if the war is not resolved soon. Alternative routes, including railroad or on rail or roads, would add $45 to $50 a ton, or even worse. The main Danube River alternative is at a historically low water level due to the drought and would not be a notable alternative until October. All that is a massive issue for the low-cost leader in the global, and it opens up even better export potential for U.S. corn in particular. On the supply side, StoneX said, we'll be out here with the initial 26 corn and soybean yield estimates here this afternoon. Trade will likely be expecting some strong numbers thanks to the just-in-time rains and solid central belt ratings. Corn had a stronger day than expected yesterday in the face of sharp weakness in the energy markets. Fund buying was estimated to be around 17,000 contracts. Weighing on the market is a relief for the forecast and a decrease in crop stress in the main growing areas, such as the United States. That being said, crop conditions did fall 2% this week to 61% good to excellent, which was more than expected, and lower than the 73% a year ago. This was the third straight week of declines in conditions. More rains are expected to develop in Iowa and Illinois later this week, but the western Corn Belt should expect minimal, if any, rains. I did hear that there was some rain that fell in central Kansas near Larned and Great Bend, so some people have had up to an inch and a half. Temperatures look to remain in the hot side in the southwest plains, the lower Midwest, Delta in the southeast, and you'll take the brunt of the heat over the next 2 weeks. The EU looks like they will see some scattered rains this week, but temperatures will remain above normal, and heat moves into the Ukraine here this week as well. Corn use for ethanol in June was down 1.5% from May, but up 4.4% year over year. DDGs produced were up 2.5% month over month, but they were down 3% from last year. Beans were lower at the break this morning and pushed lower as the morning went on. Rains falling have added some weight to the bean market, despite the forecast showing heat coming back into the Midwest further out. Conditions for beans were unchanged at 63% good to excellent, compared to 69% a year ago, and 56% of the crop is setting pods. As I said, heat looks like it will shift eastward in the longer-term forecast, but for now, the West and the South will have to put up with it. We saw an additional flash sale this morning of 132,000 tons after the million-ton purchase last Friday from China. As of now, it looks like China will they intend to follow through on their side of the purchase agreement, but the market expects it now and is finding other things to look at. June NAS crush came in at 217.7 million bushels, which was right in line with expectations. Bean oil stocks were at 1.82 billion pounds, which is well below the estimate of 2.113 and an eight-month low. Groups out of India are estimating that India's oil seed output this season is 5 to 8% below last year due to poor monsoon rains. Strong Chinese demand is definitely a positive thing for the beans, but favorable weather and lower crude oil because of another possibility of peace in the Middle East, beans are still finding reasons to push lower. Wheat is following beans this morning after opening near lows yesterday and closing near the highs. Hard red spring wheat conditions improved 2% this week, and U.S. Ag Attaché to Canada raised their production. It was estimated that we would see a decrease in spring wheat conditions after last week's report showing a 17% increase in hard red spring wheat areas under drought conditions. Winter wheat harvest is now 86% complete, which is right in line with the five-year average. The market rallying mid-morning yesterday after President Trump indicated that negotiations with Iran were not moving forward quick enough, and Russia hit another 8 Ukrainian ships overnight while Ukraine hit 3 Russian port warehouses. The market acts tired of reacting to these Black Sea attacks, and Russia prices are down $9 week over week due to the high freight and insurance costs. The Rhine River hit a record low yesterday, and EU shipping costs are rising as well, with barge load size restricted. Unfortunately for the bulls, yesterday's reversal higher did not come on a spike in volume, but a higher close today would still be a positive sign in the near term. The cattle complex closed lower yesterday after a strong start as packers bought a few more cattle yesterday. Unfortunately, the bulls, after last week's seven-month low, the longer-term trend has rolled over, and that may encourage selling on the rallies like we saw yesterday. Negotiated purchases were the lowest of the year last week, and packers may bid for supplies a bit more aggressively this week. Heat and drought risk in the southern plains will continue to keep animal stress elevated for the next 2 weeks, but the hottest temperatures will then shift further east. McDonald's this morning posted better-than-expected earnings, an indication that consumers are still willing to pay for high beef prices. Light cash cattle trade yesterday in the north at 235 and in the south at 233, both were on par with trade late last week. The five-day weighted average stands at 233.06, up from 232.92 at the end of last week. Show list sizes this week in Texas were estimated up 7,040 head at 82,569, Kansas up 716 head at 71,911, and Nebraska and Colorado up 4,383 to 59,737. USDA estimated cattle slaughter came in at 90,000 head on Monday, which was down from 92 last week. USDA box beef cutout was up 536 mid-session on Monday and closed 535 higher at 366.73. This was up from 362, 62.89 the previous week. Looking over at the current markets, September corn is down 8.25 at 441 even. The December down 8.25 at 464.25, and the March down 8 at 480.25. The September soybeans are down 20 at 11.53 3/4. The November down 20.25 at 11.72 even. And the January is down 20 at 11.87 even. September KC wheat is down 13.75 at 703.5. The December down 13.5 at 720.5. And March down 13.5 at 732.75. Chicago, September, we are down 14.5 at 636.5. The December down 14 at 655.25. And the March down 13.75 at 671.5. October live cattle are up 32.5 at 227.05. The December up 22.5 at 226.45. And February up 2.5 at 226.52.5. August feeders up 255 at 350.37.5. September up 290 at 345.45. The October up 257.5 at 335.97.5. And the November up 135 at 328.40. And those are your markets.
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14: 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Thank you.
8: Coming up next, we've got Town Hall News and Oklahoma News, the weather forecast, and shortly we'll hear from Managing for Profit.
15: Breaking news this hour from Town Hall. I'm Rich Thomason. Debating the nomination of Todd Blanche for Attorney General of Senate Judiciary Committee, panel chair Chuck Grassley says he is pleased that GOP colleagues Tom Tillis and John Cornyn have worked out the anti-weaponization fund issue, clearing the way for a vote.
16: I'm grateful that they, as well as Mr. Blanche and the White House, worked in good faith to solve them, formally rescinding the fund. And clarifying the scope of release of claims has put this issue to bed once and for all.
15: And the committee is expected to pass the nomination along to the full Senate. It's their last chance to avoid utter destruction, so says President Trump, who says that talks are underway once again with Iran. He says the Gulf allies pleaded with him not to attack Iran, but rather to give diplomacy one more chance. A 37-year-old man is accused of intentionally starting one of the three destructive wildfires in Spokane, Washington, charged with arson. The suspect being held on $1 million bond. President Trump not at all pleased with the U.S. attorney for Washington, D.C.
17: I was disappointed with Jeanine Pirro, really disappointed with Jeanine Pirro. She folded like an umbrella. And people get away with things, and it's a disgrace.
15: The president says Pirro choked in moving to drop charges against a man who had been accused of vandalizing the reflecting pool. Although job openings are down slightly, falling to 7.4 million, the government reports that employment remains resilient in the face of multiple challenges, perhaps the biggest of which is the ongoing uncertainty over the Iran situation. Wall Street resilient this morning, stocks sharply higher. The Dow is up 805 points, while the NASDAQ is ahead 426 points. More on these stories, townhall.com.
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22: It's Trish Swoboda with KFRM, and it's time to take a look at your Oklahoma News Today in your Oklahoma Journal entry. A new solar power facility planned for southeast Oklahoma will provide electricity for Google operations across the regional power grid. Google and energy company RWE Americas have reached a 15-year power purchase agreement for the Crooked Creek Solar Project in McCurtain County. The facility is expected to begin construction later this year and start operating in 2028. The project will be capable of generating up to 155 megawatts of solar electricity. Under the agreement, Google will purchase 155 megawatts of power from the regional grid, regardless of how much electricity the solar facility produces. The project will connect to an existing substation and require upgrades to parts of the transmission system. RWE expects the project to generate millions of dollars in economic activity and tax revenue for McCurtain County. Construction is expected to create temporary jobs, while the completed facility will generate additional county revenue through property taxes. The project is part of growing efforts to provide electricity for expanding technology operations in Oklahoma. Residents and pet owners near Indian Hills and Sunny Lane Roads are being urged to stay alert after a caiman escaped from a home in Sunny Lane Estates. The Cleveland County Sheriff's Office said the cold-blooded reptile escaped from its owner's home Friday and has not been located. Authorities have not received any confirmed sightings and believe the animal could be anywhere in the area.
23: We're concerned about it because, you know, they're of the alligator family, although they're not get as large as the alligator, but they can be aggressive.
22: The caiman is not believed to be especially large, but officials are warning residents to use caution because the animal has teeth and could potentially injure a person or pet. The main concern is for pets, particularly small animals that could encounter the caiman. Caimans are native to part of Central and South America, where they live in swamps, rivers, and marshes. The Oklahoma Department of Wildlife Conservation says that caimans are legal to own as pets in Oklahoma. Authorities are continuing to search for the animal and hope to capture it and return it to captivity. Oklahoma Attorney General Gentner Drummond is urging the Federal Communications Commission to strengthen its Know Your Customer rules to help stop scam robots before they reach consumers. The rules require phone providers to verify who uses their networks and how those customers conduct business. Drummond and 49 other state attorneys general say stronger requirements would give providers more tools to identify and block companies involved in illegal robocalls. The coalition is asking the FCC to require providers to examine customers' business practices, reputations, histories, intended use of services, and compliance with state and federal laws. The attorneys general also want the requirements to apply to providers of all sizes and call for additional monitoring of high-risk customers, including those using high-volume calling services. Americans received more than 29.6 billion scam robocalls and texts last year and lost nearly $2 billion related to scams. The recommendations are part of Operation Robocall Roundup, a nationwide effort targeting illegal robocalls. As students prepare to return to classrooms, several new Oklahoma laws are taking effect for the 2026-2027 school year, bringing changes to reading instruction, classroom technology, testing, and student wellness. Among the changes, schools will implement new literacy requirements aimed at improving reading skills, update statewide testing timelines, and adopt policies addressing the use of artificial intelligence in classrooms. Students will also benefit from expanded recess requirements in some grades and other changes designed to support learning and student well-being. Another new law, known as Raines Law, requires schools to provide age-appropriate instruction on fentanyl abuse prevention and overdose awareness beginning this school year. The Oklahoma State Department of Education has developed curriculum resources to help districts meet the requirement. State education officials encourage parents to review their local school district's policies before classes begin, as some districts may have additional guidelines related to the new state laws. The Oklahoma Insurance Department will host the 4th Annual Oklahoma Insurance Day Wednesday, December 9th at the Omni Oklahoma City Hotel. The event will bring together insurance industry professionals, regulators, and experts to discuss issues affecting Oklahoma's insurance market and the industry nationwide. The 2026 event will feature 7 general sessions, 2 breakout sessions, and more than a dozen speakers. Attendees will also have opportunities to network and share information throughout the day. One of the featured events will be a keynote conversation with former Oklahoma Governor Frank Keating and Carrie Watkins, Executive Director of the Oklahoma City National Memorial and Museum. The discussion will focus on leadership, resilience, and the lasting impact of the Oklahoma Standard. Registration is now open. An early bird registration rate is available for those who register before November 9th. More information and registration details are available through the Oklahoma Insurance Department's website. And that's a look at your Oklahoma News Today in your Oklahoma Journal entry. For more news from the KFRM listening area, visit KFRM.com. For your KFRM News, the voice of the Plains, I'm Trish Swoboda.
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2: Now time for a look at the weather for this Tuesday, August 4th. In Nebraska tonight, mostly cloudy with showers and storms possible. Lows in the mid to upper 50s. On Wednesday, staying rather cloudy with highs in the mid-70s. In Oklahoma tonight, mainly cloudy with lows in the mid to upper 60s. And on Wednesday, partly to mostly sunny with highs in the mid-90s to around 100. In Kansas tonight, partly cloudy with lows in the mid-60s to around 70. And on Wednesday, partly sunny with highs in the mid-80s to around 90 across the state. And that's been a look at the weather on KFRM.
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24: I'm Nicole Haslip with Managing for Profit on Brownfield. As July turns into August, western bean cutworm pressure intensifies. Fields crop entomologist Chris Tofanzo at Michigan State University says the pest now covers the country since it first started its march east 20 years ago.
4: It sort of began to move towards us, and it didn't stop. And we don't know exactly why that happened. We've had 20 generations. It's now in the background now. And there's things that eat the egg masses. There's parasitoids that attack them. So it's kind of been a story in that, yeah, we have to manage it, but it's not as bad as it was. Those first couple of years were pretty traumatic.
24: DeFanzo first found a few pests in 2006 after it steadily progressed across the Midwest, which she says coincided with increasing adoption of BT corn.
4: Maybe the ears got kind of cleaned up from some of the other pests, and Western bean, being a very gentle insect, couldn't live with these other ear-feeding pests. They would get attacked or eaten, and maybe cleaning up the ears helped them out. For whatever reason, it began to move east and it didn't stop. So you could see it coming through Iowa, Illinois, you know, into Indiana. So the entomologist at Ohio State and I put out traps at that point, waiting for something to happen.
24: CRY-1F hybrids were a major form of control in Western states for the pest, but entomologists in the Great Lakes and Ontario challenged its effectiveness following region-wide crop failures in 2016.
4: It spectacularly failed here in the Great Lakes region, Indiana, Ohio, Michigan, Ontario, and we had sort of a backlash, a grower and industry backlash to all the damage that was in the CRY-1F corn. Indiana, Michigan, Ohio, Pennsylvania, maybe Wisconsin, I think, and Ontario. We as a group sent a letter to the company at that point and developed educational materials together to get the word out about the failure. The other thing that we did is we wrote a journal article in the Journal of IPM. So having that team was really important. We all don't see the same thing at the same time, and we all could collect pictures and testimonials.
24: DeFanzo says research has helped revise scouting recommendations for corn and dry beans.
4: We actually set our threshold lower than if you were out west. They would have a higher threshold of egg masses. We use a 5% threshold instead of 8%. We've made it cumulative, meaning if you scouted 3 weeks and you had 2%, 2%, and 1%, you know, you got to scout very carefully, you're at 5%, and that would be your threshold. We also have a lot of fungicide sprays going on now. In dry beans, we actually created a threshold for Michigan based on the number in the trap that tells you maybe you can do something then, and the amount of pod damage, because you can't find them before you have pod damage. They're secretive under that canopy.
24: DeFanzo says she expects to see more activity in the coming weeks.
4: And we had some egg laying kind of early, but I think that's because people are getting better at scouting for it and looking for it. So I suspect that when people are spraying fungicide, they might be throwing an insecticide in. You know, we should make sure that they're there before we do that. It doesn't seem to be worse than it was before, but it's still only, I'm looking at my calendar here. I have this week and next week are two big weeks of flight. So we'll see what my traps look like in a couple days. Those warm nights were at 75. Ooh, that's a delightful thing. If I'm a moth flying, those nights are very nice for the moth flight.
24: I'm Nicole Heslop with Managing for Profit on Brownfield.
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2: 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The recent USDA Farm Expenditures Report shows a mixed bag for farm production costs. USDA Chief Economist Justin Benavidez says the livestock and poultry sector saw production costs rise the most.
4: It's that purchase of that intermediate animal for further growth that winds up being the biggest expense. And it did go up year over year, which makes sense when you think about the cost of buying, say, feeder cattle or maybe buying lightweight calves to put into a stocker operation. Those animals were all more valuable. And so in that factor alone, we saw an increase in the cost of livestock and poultry category.
2: Benavidez noted that corn farmers as a whole took a hit.
4: Farm production expenditures are estimated at $490 billion for 2025, which was up from the previous year by about 2%, right around 1.9% for total production expenses.
2: Which, says Benavidez, means others in the crop sector raised the average.
4: Crop farm total expenditures decreased about 6.6%. Total crop inputs, so we think about chemicals, fertilizers, and seeds, were about $70.6 billion, which generally accounts for about a third of total crop farm expenditures. And they, in some cases, were flat, and in some places went up. It was a bit of a mixed bag.
2: That's Farm to Fork. I'm Daryl Anderson.
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6: Really?
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7: 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Coming up next, the news with Mike Slater.
8: Thank you, Bill. It is Tuesday, August 4th, 2026. Here's what's happening today in America. Can DSA win again? Criminals deported. Blanche moving forward. And a good guy with a gun saves the day. That's all coming up. And Bill's going to be here with your message of the day. But first, today is Election Day in Michigan. The most notable race is, will the DSA-aligned candidate Abdulrahman Mohammed Al-Sayed beat out wacky four-time Congresswoman Haley Stevens? This is for the Democratic primary for Senate. This is a good metaphor for the Democratic Party divide right now, but we'll see tonight if it's even much of a divide at all. Sayed is endorsed by Ilhan Omar and AOC and Bernie Sanders. Stevens is endorsed by the current governor, Whitmer, and Chuck Schumer, the old guard. The Republican frontrunner is Mike Rogers. Most Republican consultants say they'd rather go up against Al-Sayed, but I think we should be careful playing with fire. If Al-Sayed wins today, it's a sign that the DSA isn't just winning in New York City and other deep blue cities, but even in purple states. Homeland Security announced over the weekend that ICE deported several child predators from all across the country. Alabama, Nebraska, Los Angeles. These illegals are from Burma, Ecuador, Honduras. An illegal alien from Guatemala convicted of sexual assault in Nebraska, illegal alien from Mexico, convicted second-degree rape in Delaware, a sex offender from Laos in St. Louis, an illegal from the Dominican Republic, convicted of kidnapping in Newark. The list goes on and on. Illegals from Belize, Guyana, Peru, Costa Rica. ICE said the men and women of ICE work every single day to remove dangerous criminals like these from our communities and make America safe again. ICE has also been making between 20 and 40 arrests at U.S. airports every day. But the head of Homeland Security, Mark Wayne Mullen, is getting a little heat as he, this weekend, proudly said that we are naturalizing 900,000 foreigners over the last 12 months. That happens to be more people than we've deported. Republican lame ducks on their way out, John Cornyn and Tillis from Texas and North Carolina, voted to advance Todd Blanche for attorney general. This after he agreed to stop the anti-weaponization fund. The Judicial Committee was supposed to advance him last week, but they held out until now. A murderer killed three people at an In-N-Out in Twin Falls, Idaho. He was taken out by a good guy with a gun, 35-year-old Jordan Salinas. He was headed out on a horseback riding date with his girlfriend when they stopped by the In-N-Out for lunch. He, in a, quote, automatic and mechanical response, that's what he said, drew his pistol from his holster when he heard shots fired. He has been well-trained since 2021 when there was a deadly shooting at a mall in Boise. That's when he decided to train often for a moment just like this, where he saved many lives. Bill O'Reilly has your message of the day. Next.
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10: This is Dakota Livesay chronicling another true story taken from the 1800s, a time known to all as the Old West. Horse racing and the required betting on the races were big in the Old West. However, on August 2, 1868, all bets were on the rider, not the horse.

0: Midwest, virtually anyone who owned a horse always felt he had the fastest one around. Racing horses from here to there was the number one leisure time activity, next to spending time in saloons, that is. But on August 2, 1868, a very unusual race took place. A group of horsemen were talking about horse flesh and the men that rode them. In the process, an Edward Whipple declared that no man alive had the physical endurance to ride a horse 300 miles in less than 15 hours. Of course, there was someone in the group that took the opposite side, and so a wager was established and a race planned. Neil Morey was selected as the rider. It was decided that Neil would ride around a mile-long track 300 times. He would change horses as often as necessary, but he had to be the sole rider. On the day of the big race, everyone was betting that Neil couldn't do it. At 4:40 in the morning, with 30 additional horses standing by, Neil started around the track at a gallop. At 200 miles, Neil was ahead of schedule, so he decided to take a 20-minute break. As Neil got closer to the 300-mile mark, his endurance started to wane. He had to be helped off and back on the horse. At 6:49 p.m., he passed the 300-mile mark. He made it in 14 hours and 9 minutes. With a smile on his face, he got off the horse and hobbled off to put salve on his sore, chafed legs and seat. I'm sure the sight of his walking away was that of one bow-legged cowboy. You've just heard another story from Old West Radio. I'm Dakota Livesay.
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2: Does a public school have a right to expel a handicapped student for bad behavior? That's the question in the case of the terrible twin. I'm Curtis Howard with today's Point of Law.
3: Jeff and Marla Emerson were 9-year-old twins. Marla was quiet and well-behaved, but Jeff was, as one of the teachers said, a holy terror. He was also handicapped and unable to walk without the aid of special canes. That didn't stop him, though, from causing trouble whenever and wherever he could. His main delight was rock throwing. His arms, strengthened by the use of his canes, were unusually well-developed, and he had a good eye. So, whenever he saw a handy rock and an interesting target, he couldn't resist. He'd switch one cane to his other hand, swoop up the rock, and whammo! At first, Jeff practiced on his fellow students, but was quickly sent to the principal's office. "Jeff," said the principal, "you're a smart enough youngster when you want to be, but I'm going to have to insist that you stop throwing rocks at other people. Do you understand me?" "Yeah, I understand," said Jeff. After that, Jeff took to the pigeons that clustered around the schoolyard, and again he had to confront the principal, who'd called in Jeff's mother. "Mrs. Emerson, we can't put up with your son's behavior any longer. He's got to straighten out, or we'll be forced to expel him." Well, the principal agreed not to expel him if he promised not to throw rocks at any more birds. Well, Jeff agreed, and he didn't throw rocks at birds anymore. He threw them at windows. This time, the principal expelled Jeff, and his mother filed suit to have him reinstated. Her attorney told the court that the policy of this state strongly holds that all children should be educated, and this is especially true in the case of handicapped children. Jeff, we agree, is a problem child, but perhaps with counseling or other measures, he can be retrained to stop his disruptive behavior. The school district's attorney said, "The fact is that Jeff's poor behavior does not come from his handicap. It comes from his attitude. He should receive no more of a break than any other student. Certainly his behavior at school was bad enough to justify his expulsion, and it should stand." How would you decide the case of the terrible twin? A student cannot be expelled if his bad behavior is caused by his handicap, a U.S. Court of Appeals ruled. However, if it's not because of his handicap, he can be expelled the same as any other misbehaving student. The court said a team of school and medical officials should study the case and find out if the misbehavior is or is not related to the handicap. But no student can permanently lose all educational services. It's a point of law.
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8: Now time for a look at the weather for this Tuesday, August 4th. In Nebraska tonight, mostly cloudy with showers and storms possible, lows in the mid to upper 50s. On Wednesday, staying rather cloudy with highs in the mid-70s. In Oklahoma tonight, mainly cloudy with lows in the mid to upper 60s. And on Wednesday, partly to mostly sunny with highs in the mid-90s to around 100. In Kansas tonight, partly cloudy with lows in the mid-60s to around 70. And on Wednesday, partly sunny with highs in the mid-80s to around 90 across the state. And that's been a look at the weather on KFRM.
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1: Now time for a market update on KFRM. September corn down 7 3/4 at 441.5. December down 8 1/4 at 464.25. And March down 8 1/4 at 480. September Kansas City wheat down 12 3/4 at 704.5. December down 12.5 at 721.5. And March down 12 3/4 at 733.5. September Chicago wheat down 12 at 636, December down 13.5 at 655 3/4, and March down 13.25 at 672. August soybeans down 16 3/4 at 1152, September down 18.5 at 1155.5, and November down 18.5 at 1173 3/4. August soybean meal down 340 at 310. September down 330 at 312.10. And October down 380 at 313. August soybean oil down 52 at 68.17. September down 59 at 68.20. And October down 61 at 67.80. And the livestock futures. August live cattle up 52 at 231.65, October up 82 at 227.60, and December up 75 at 226.97. August feeder cattle up 357 at 351.02, September up 372 at 346.27, and October up 337 at 337.07. August lean hogs up 22 at 97.75, October up 37 at 84.05, and December up 10 at 75.45. In the oil futures, West Texas crude down 4.16 at 76.18, gasoline down 11 cents at 2.85, and heating oil down 9 cents at 3.77. And that's been the market update on KFRM.
2: I'm Chad Wolf with your Northwest Kansas update on 550 KFRM. Happy Tuesday. Thank you so much for tuning in. Cloudy, cool start to the day today in Northwest Kansas. A welcome change, especially after yesterday with temperatures well into the triple digits. That heat returning to Northwest Kansas. I'll get to that here in just a second. Did even see some shower and thunderstorm activity roll through Northwest Kansas last night, featuring quite a bit of lightning, also some strong winds, some wind gusts up to 50, maybe 60 miles an hour with a few of those isolated thunderstorms. Rainfall, however, continuing to be at a premium as we didn't see a lot of rainfall associated with them. I will say that activity pushed farther east into Northwest Kansas than first thought, but rainfall amounts on the lighter side, just trace amounts, some locations up to 1/4 inch, some very isolated and spotty locations up to 1/2 inch as moisture continues to be at a deficit in Northwest Kansas. As mentioned, quite a bit cooler here today in Northwest Kansas. Highs just around 81 degrees. As mentioned, don't worry, that heat returning to Northwest Kansas by the time we get to the end of the week. We'll work up 90s for Thursday, upper 90s. It looks like by Friday, triple digits, even 103 degrees expected by the week's end here on Sunday. Don't forget, maybe a slight chance of showers and thunderstorms here tonight in Northwest Kansas. Probably expected a pretty similar setup to what we've seen last night. Crop watch today in Northwest Kansas. Kansas Ag Statistics out yesterday. Weekly crop conditions, crop progress report. All eyes on those corn crop condition ratings. This week, those numbers out from Kansas Ag Statistics, 8% very poor, 16% poor, 30%

0: percent fair, 37% good, and 9% excellent. So 46% of the state's corn crop in that good to excellent category. That compares to last week's number of about 54% rated good to excellent, and the week before that, 64% good to excellent. So an 18% drop in that good to excellent category just in the course of 2 weeks around the state. Locally in Northwest Kansas, they contribute to most of the very poor and poor conditions, maybe fair conditions, in the midst of pollination in Northwest Kansas, in the midst of this heat. That's concerning alone. Starting to see some of that crop deteriorate in a quick fashion with silage harvest all of a sudden upon us. For your KFRM News, the voice of the plains, Chad Wolf.
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2: And now it's time to go back to the times when the Plains cattle industry was young. Cow Tales and Cattle Trails with the cowboy, Jim Gray.
3: Every outfit was just a little bit different in the fare that the cowboys would get from the chuck wagon. Some of that depended upon the owner and how much money he was willing to put into supplies. And that's another interesting part of this whole thing. You could not start out in, let's say, San Antonio and expect to make it 800 miles north to the Kansas Pacific on a wagon load of supplies. You were going to have to take in supplies perhaps at Fort Worth. You might take in supplies at the Red River Station. You might take in supplies again as you crossed into Kansas at Caldwell or maybe Wichita. So there were different points in which you could resupply the wagon, and sometimes a fellow quit you, and you might be able to hire a new hand at those same locations. So the meals could be just about anything as we have today. If you're lucky, you might get some hen's fruit along the way from a homesteader and have a really nice breakfast of eggs and bacon. Sometimes they would run onto a wild buffalo herd, and there would be a mad chase to shoot a buffalo and have buffalo meat instead of beef. The popular beef to eat was usually the brand of some other outfit that the animal had strayed into your herd, and rather than shoot your own animals, you would butcher up the other guys. Sore-footed animals that maybe were having trouble walking would also be on the list for the cowboys to eat. Or as they passed through Indian territory, they often had to pay the tribes a fee for crossing their land, and that's when also the sore-footed animals would be sorted out. And the Indians weren't all that concerned about whether it was going to be a crippled-up animal or not. They were just looking for the what they called woha, the beef.
2: That was Jim Gray, Executive Director of the National Drovers Hall of Fame in Ellsworth, Kansas, and author of Desperate Seed, Ellsworth, Kansas in the Violent Frontier.
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1: News this hour from Town Hall. I'm John Scott. President Trump appears to be giving Iran one final moment to make a deal.
6: It is still unknown if a deal will be reached with Iran or if there will be a return to war. President Trump in the Oval Office telling reporters,
7: "This is the last chance. This is not something that, if it doesn't happen, this is the last chance for them to sign a good document."
6: Laura Winters reporting.
1: Iran's foreign ministry says it's focused on negotiations with Oman, not the U.S. The Senate Judiciary Committee voting 12 to 10 along party lines Tuesday in support of the nomination of Todd Blanche as the nation's attorney general. President Trump visiting California and Nevada, the president seeking to shore up support for fellow Republicans in November elections that will determine whether his party keeps control of Congress. Authorities continue to struggle to contain several large wildfires in the Spokane, Washington area that have forced roughly 65,000 people from their homes, destroyed hundreds of buildings, and sent plumes of toxic smoke into the air. At a press briefing in Spokane County, Washington, Sheriff John Knowles says they have a suspect charged with arson in custody.
8: We took 37-year-old Aaron Farnacci, a convicted felon, into custody on a single charge of arson in the first degree. Mr. Farnacci is currently in custody and being interviewed by detectives from our major crimes unit here in the Spokane County Sheriff's Office.
1: Those fires have burned up to 1,100 structures. U.S. job openings fell slightly in June. The Labor Department says that employers posted 7.36 million vacancies in June. That's down from 7.54 million in May. More on these stories from townhall.com.
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16: I'm meteorologist Michael Caron on the Kansas Agriculture Network. As an upper-level trough of low pressure looks to swing through the northern plains this afternoon,
17: And a stalled-out surface frontal boundary will extend from northeast back into southwestern portions of Kansas. For this afternoon, there will be a chance for at least some widely scattered showers and storms from north-central into central portions of the state. And then as we head into tonight, that chance for some scattered showers and storms, mainly across central into northern portions of Kansas, though a few isolated showers and storms are a possibility in the far south. For northwest Kansas, for this afternoon, we'll have partly sunny skies with high temperatures climbing up into the upper 70s to lower 80s. We'll have our winds breezy out of the north at 15 to 25 miles per hour. Into north-central Kansas, for this afternoon, partial sunshine. Can't rule out a slight chance for some hit-or-miss type showers and storms. High temperatures climbing up into the lower to middle 80s. We'll have our winds turning to the north and northeast at 10 to 15 miles per hour. For northeastern Kansas, for this afternoon, a mixture of clouds and sunshine, slight chance for some showers and storms in areas up closer to the Nebraska border region, with those high temperatures looking to reach up into the lower part of the 90s. We'll have our winds out of the south at 5 to 10. Look for a good deal of sunshine into southeastern Kansas for this afternoon, with high temperatures climbing into the middle to upper 90s. We'll have southeast winds at 5 to 15. For south-central Kansas, for this afternoon, partly sunny conditions with high temperatures in the upper 90s close to 100, with our winds out of the south at 5 to 15 miles per hour. And for southwest Kansas, high temperatures in the mid-80s for Garden City, low 90s for Liberal, winds turning to the north kicking up to 10 to 20. 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
18: 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It is a Tuesday check-in with sports. Seeing more and more of the preseason polls coming out for the upcoming fall sports season at the collegiate level. The latest to come out is the Kansas Jayhawk Community College Conference football preseason rankings. And to no one's surprise, the Hutch Blue Dragons, five-time defending Kansas Jayhawk Community College Conference champions, have been picked as the number one team in the upcoming season. They are clear of Coffeyville is in second place, Hutch with 48 points, Coffeyville 38 points, Garden City receiving 35 points in the preseason picks. They're followed by Butler, Dodge City, Independence, and Highland. Also a note from the KJCCC, it is former Colby baseball pitcher Alex Cook who made his Major League Baseball debut last night for the Tampa Bay Rays. He had most recently been playing for the Durham Bulls, their 3A affiliate, but now has moved up and pitched two scoreless innings and a 6-1 loss to the White Sox last evening. After 2 years at Colby Community College, he was drafted 12th round in the 2022 Major League Baseball Draft. And the Kansas City Chiefs continue with their training camp as they had their first day in full pads yesterday. It was a shorter practice. They went about an hour 40. They typically go just under 2.5 hours and will going forward. Interesting, the practice yesterday was attended by league officials. The league sends a crew of officials to every training camp for a few days in order to educate the players on how to avoid potential penalties during the upcoming season. Offensive guard Trey Smith commented, it's always great. They'll throw a flag, and then you can ask them to break down the why. He said they're always super helpful and provide a lot of insight into the game. There was news on Cyrus Allen, the wide receiver, who's got a bone bruise on his shin, and wide receiver Xavier Worthy with a shoulder sprain. Coach Andy Reid said that of Allen, who left Saturday's practice due to that injury, Reid indicated it would be a couple of days until the rookie wide receiver returned to action, but will be in good shape. So looking to sports on this Tuesday for 550 AM radio, I'm Rocky Downing.
19: There is a incredibly important primary election on Tuesday, August 4th. I'm asking you to get out and vote for Ty Masterson. 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So go vote for Ty Masterson for governor on August 4th. He will not let you down. Kansas, we love you. Go out and vote for Ty.
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21: This is Kim Fritzmeyer with your Central Kansas Report on KFRN. Entries now can be submitted for the Kansas Junior Livestock Show, which will be October 2nd through the 4th at the Kansas State Fairgrounds in Hutchinson. Participants must enter online at www.kjls.net by midnight on August the 15th to avoid a higher fee. Late entries will be accepted at double the cost through August the 31st. All show details, including entry information, KJLS scholarship applications, lead contest specifics, and a schedule can be found on the website. Scholarship applications are also due August 15th. While online, be sure to note several schedule changes for this year's event. The Kansas Livestock Foundation Club Calf Sale will be October 3rd in conjunction with the Kansas Junior Livestock Show. The consignment deadline is September 11th. Proceeds from that sale go to youth in agriculture scholarships given through the Kansas Livestock Foundation. The Kansas Department of Transportation is set to begin a $3.5 million mill and overlay project on U.S. Highway 56 in Barton and Rice counties this Thursday. The project is from the east city limits of Ellenwood to the west city limits of Lyons, a little less than 19 miles. Motorists should be aware of delays up to 15 minutes as one-lane traffic will be directed by flaggers and a pilot car through the work zone. The work is expected to be completed by the end of September, conditions permitting. KDOT urges motorists to stay alert and follow posted signs through all active work zones. Mid-Kansas Cooperative will host a cattleman's clinic to help local cattle producers stay current on emerging tools and management practices. It will be from 9:30 to 2:30 Friday, August 14th at the Kansas Municipal Utilities Building in McPherson. It will include producer-focused education, industry-led sessions, market outlooks, and management tips. Lunch will be served. Session topics will include virtual fencing, mineral nutrition, weaning strategies, and parasite control updates, all aimed at improving day-to-day operations and production efficiency. Producers can RSVP at the Mid-Kansas Cooperative website or by contacting their local MKC cooperative location. Producers are encouraged to RSVP in advance so organizers can plan appropriately for meals and materials. A first Thursday event this week at Smoky Hill Museum in downtown Salina will explore the push and pull pattern of the Kansas state government. Michael Smith, professor of political science at Emporia State, will discuss his book, Reform and Reaction, tracing the push and pull, reform and reaction pattern of the Kansas state government since the 1960s. Smith will talk about the political history of Kansas, including the loss of moderates in both parties, the Brownback era and its aftermath, and what he calls the arc of Kansas politics. The first Thursday presentation is at 5:30 this Thursday at the museum. Besides the in-person event, a Zoom link is available at the website www.smokyhillmuseum.org. The annual barbecue by the Saline County Sheriff's Office will raise funds for the local Special Olympics team. That barbecue and fundraiser will be on Thursday and Friday from 11 a.m. to 2 p.m. at the Saline County 4-H building. The meal will include hot dogs, hamburgers, nachos, and other goodies. Proceeds go to the Saline County Arc Blue Thunder, a Special Olympics team. They provide sports training, competitions, and community events for local athletes. The funds will be used for travel and incidentals. Remember, today is primary election day. Polls are open until 7 this evening. This has been Kim Fritzmeyer with your Central Kansas Report on KFRM 550 AM, the voice of the Plains.
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3: Stated as the oldest continuous wheat trials west of the Mississippi River. In 1892, A.C. Magruder came in there and established the plot, which was 2 acres. They broke out of the prairie and didn't fertilize.
22: That is Oklahoma State University's Dr. Brian Arnell. And this afternoon, he joins me to talk about soil health across the Great Plains and how long-term trials like the Magruder plots play a role in his research. I'm Dave Deacon. Join me and Dr. Brian Arnell this afternoon at 2:30 as we go on the front porch.
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24: Hello, good day everyone. This is Lonnie Pates with USDA's Market News Service with your noon livestock and grain market report for this Tuesday. Direct feedlot trading in all major feeding regions has been at a standstill so far this week. The latest established market in Kansas was at 233 on a live weight basis last week. In Nebraska, last week's trading on a live weight basis was at 232 to 233 and on a dress weight basis at 360 to 365. Both of those were on limited trading there in that Nebraska area. Looking at the formula purchases, the head count for the day reported at 37,200 head with a carcass weight of 932 and a weighted average net price of $369.88. Now let's head on over and have a look at the noon cutout. Choice cutout reported at $369.49 on the noon report. That's up $2.76 for the day so far. The select at $345.74, up $1.29 for the day. That puts a choice select spread at $23.75. There have been 55 loads traded for the day so far with 39 choice, 7 select, and 9 loads of trimmings and grindings. Looking at the cutter cow cutout, that current value at $354.70. That's up $1.22 from yesterday. On the boneless processing beef, there haven't been any loads traded nationally so far today. On the National Daily Pork Report, the morning movement totaled 154 loads. Carcass price at $102.55, which is $1.64 higher than yesterday's close. On the National Daily Direct Hog Report, there were about 3,600 head of negotiated sales. Nose, barrels, and gilts we can't trend due to confidentiality from yesterday. Base price range did go from $98 to $101 with a daily weighted average hog carcass price of $99.43 and a 5-day rolling average of 100.30. Now let's head on over and have a look at the mid-session at the Chicago Mercantile Exchange. In the live cattle, the August contract up 10 cents at 231.20, the October up 35 cents at 227.07, and the December up 30 cents at 226.52. Moving on to the feeder cattle. The August contract up 255 at 350.37. The September up $3 at 345.55. And the October up 227 at 335.97. In the lean hog contracts, we'll start with the August up 5 cents at 97.57. The October also up 5 cents at 83.72. And the December down 15 cents at 75.20. Moving on to the grain complex, we'll start with corn. On the September, down 8 cents at 441 and a quarter. New crop December down 8 and a quarter at 464 and a quarter, and the March contract also down 8 and a quarter at 480. Moving on to the soybean contracts, the August down 19 and a half at 1149 and a quarter. September down 20 cents at 1153 and three quarters, and new crop November down 20 and a quarter at 1172. Moving on to the hard red winter wheat, the September contract down 13 and a half at 703 and three quarters. The December down 13 and a quarter at 720 and three quarters, and the March contract down 13 and a half at 732 and three quarters. And that's been a look at your midday markets. This has been Lonnie Pates with USDA's Market News Service in St. Joseph, Missouri. Have a great day, everyone.
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4: Now time for a market update on KFRM. I'm here with Tom Leffler with Leffler Commodities out of Augusta, Kansas. Tom, how are you?
6: Well, I'm doing much better than our grain and soybean markets are, as we've been seeing downside throughout the session today. We have came a little bit off the lows of the session, but not enough to get excited about. We're seeing the market react a little bit to what's going on with the weather, as we're continuing to see moisture move into some of the drier areas of the western Corn Belt, and I'm talking about western Iowa mostly, and they continue to get rain and forecast rain for a majority of the Corn Belt, and it continues to look like the majority of the eastern part and central part of the Corn Belt. Conditions are pretty good still for their corn and soybeans. That seems to be weighing on our market, but the other big thing is we're having the second day of downside in energy markets, and that seems to be really putting some pressure on our grain complex today also. Let's go back and just take a quick look at what came out of condition ratings. We saw the U.S. corn good excellent rating come in at 61%. That was down 2 points from where it was a week ago, and a year ago was at 73%. Now, Kansas came in at 46%. That was down 8 points. In the last 2 weeks, Kansas has dropped 18 points as far as their good to excellent condition in the corn crop. Now, you're still looking at Illinois 60%, Indiana 64%, Iowa still sitting up there at 80%. So we're seeing still some, you know, good ratings in a lot of those areas. Now, Nebraska, a little disappointing there, 54%. It dropped 6 points from where it was the week ago. But in the last 2 weeks, Nebraska has dropped 11%. Now, South Dakota, they have dropped 14 points in the last 2 weeks on their corn good to excellent rating, and North Dakota has dropped 23 points on their good to excellent rating. And just kind of put that a little bit in perspective, over the last 3 years, Nebraska has raised almost 12% of the nation's corn, while South Dakota has raised 6%, here in Kansas 5%, and just under 4% up in North Dakota. So there is some impact there between the four states, but when you get past Nebraska, the impact of Kansas, North Dakota, and South Dakota is not quite as much. Now, we look over in the soybeans, and we're looking there at the good to excellent rating in the U.S. soybeans coming in at 63%, which was unchanged from last week. A year ago, it was 69%. Now, Kansas, we dropped down 5 points to 59%, and in the last 2 weeks, Kansas has dropped a total of 13 points. Nebraska's dropped 11 points on their soybean good to excellent rating. Now, the winter wheat crop, we're getting virtually done there. We're sitting right now at 86% complete. spring wheat harvest is 5% complete right now. Now, we saw this morning at 8 o'clock a flash sale of our U.S. soybeans, 132,000 metric tons, going to China. Remember yesterday, China bought 488,000 and unknown bought 136,000. So we're continuing to see the buying take place there, but as we can see today, it's not really giving us any upside in our grain complex. Now, you can pretty much call today a turnaround Tuesday after the higher closes we saw yesterday. But keep in mind, yesterday, before we went higher, we was looking at 13, 14 session lows in our wheat and our corn market, 16 to 20 session lows in our soybeans yesterday before we turned the market around. So we're still in an area where this market's trying to figure out its direction. And the closer we get to the fall time period, if we don't see disasters in a big area, it's going to be hard to hold these prices up. And even as we're seeing with the buying from China, it's not really giving us big support out there. Now, keep in mind, next Wednesday, the 12th, is a monthly WASDE report. We're already hearing talk out there that we could see an increase in corn acres because we'll be seeing the first numbers from the FSA being released into the WASDE report. So that is kind of giving an idea that there could be increased acres. So if we lose a little bit of yield, it might be made up by increased acres, but some are starting to feel we're not even going to see a cut in yield either. In our wheat today, we saw September, Kansas City and Chicago have two sessions early in the session, and ever since then, we have been experiencing mostly double-digit downside in the wheat market. Now, in the corn, September corn did have a three-session high, December a two-session high. They both reverted to negative trading since then. Soybeans, the September contract traded mixed. We saw a 21-session low. We also found support at the 50 and 100-day moving average for the September contract, while November managed to have a two-session high. Then it made a new low for the move, a 21-session low, and it hit support at the 100-day moving average. December soybean meal today saw a 14-session low, while December bean oil has traded mixed and saw a 4-session high, but it has went back negative since then. Right now, September Kansas City wheat's down 9 cents at 7.08 and a quarter. There's good support at the $7 mark in September KC wheat. December Chicago down 8.5 cents at 7.25 and a half. September Chicago wheat 11 cents lower at 6.40. December down 10 and a quarter at 6.59. And September Minneapolis down 9.5 cents at 6.85 and a half. September corn 6.5 cents lower at 4.42 and three quarters. December down 6 and three quarters at 4.65 and three quarters. September soybeans 14 and a half lower at 11.59 and a quarter. November down 14 and three quarters at 11.77 and a half. December soybean meal down $3 at 3.18.60. And December bean oil 77 points lower at 67.37. December cotton is trading 21 cents lower at 82.37. Well, at the moment, we have upside in live cattle, feeder cattle, and lean hogs. It has not been that way all session long. We had some pretty wild trading early in the session, both on the positive and negative side in the cattle complex, especially the feeder cattle. We saw most contracts having three session lows between the live cattle and the feeder cattle early this morning. Then we saw the markets get back on the positive side and finally stay positive, and we're still holding positive at the moment. Now, it's worth noting, October live cattle, we saw yesterday it go up and failed to hold their upside. Matter of fact, none of the cattle complex held its upside as the markets came down and closed on the negative side. But in that October live cattle yesterday, we actually saw the market go up and almost hit the 50% retracement from that June high back down to this July low. And that could be an area that could give this market a little bit of problem breaking through. And yesterday we did see 14 session highs in our live cattle. Now in the feeder cattle, the October feeder cattle contract has a similar situation. It's at the 38.2% retracement, and that looks like an area that this market's going to have to break through before it shows some ability to go higher. And it also saw a 14 session high yesterday. Now, fresh news-wise today, virtually nothing going on in the feed yards. We saw boxed beef $2.76 higher on choice, $1.29 higher on selects, 55 total loads moved. We've also heard the vote yesterday at a Fort Morgan, Colorado, voting, the Teamsters, that is, to whether they're going to go back to work at the Cargill plant. They voted down the latest contract offer to them. So the shutdown continues out there. How much longer this is going to go on, or when's the next vote going to take place? At the moment, there's no other fresh news out there about that. Now, over in the hog market today, we saw it also struggle. We've been on both sides of unchanged. We saw three session lows made in October, two session lows in December. We're back on the positive side there also. Now, right now, we have August live cattle $1.10 higher at $2.32.20. October $1.30 higher, $2.28.02. December up $1.17 at $2.27.40. And February up 77 cents at $2.27.27. Every one of those contracts is on or almost on their high of the session. Over in the feeder cattle, August feeders $3.70 higher at $3.51.52. September $4.25 higher at $3.46.80. October $3.90 higher at $3.37.60. And November up $2.80 at $3.29.85. Those contracts were within 25 to 40 cents from their high of the session. August lean hogs are 40 cents higher at $97.92. October 75 higher, $84.42, and December 42 higher, $75.77. Well, we're seeing another day of big upside in the equity markets. For the second straight session, we saw the Dow Jones gap higher, left open chart gap to the upside, and today has scored a new all-time record high at 54,232. Currently, we're up 991 points at 54,169. Now, the September S&P also has scored a new all-time record high today at 7,769. We're up 137 points right now at 7,765. The NASDAQ has seen a 13-session high. We're up 922 points at 29,813. The dollar index has struggled today. Right now, we are 2 cents higher at $99.80. As I said earlier about the energy markets being down, we have a second day of crude, heating oil, and RBOB all trading negative today. We're looking at our crude oil and our heating oil, 16-session lows, while the RBOB is on a 17-session low today. September crude oil down $4.41 at $75.94. September heating oil is down 10 cents at $3.77.5. September RBOB is down 11.5 cents at 285.25, and September natural gas is down 11 cents at $2.67. Metal markets are higher, with December gold up $60.40 at $4,150, and September silver $2.22 higher at $60.07. Well, for commodity trading, ag marketing, or managed trading programs, contact Leffler Commodities on the phone or on the web by using 866-GO-TO-TOM. I now return you to Lexi at the KFRM studios.
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8: This is Steve Knopfsinger, and it's time for a look at your ag news on this Tuesday, August 4th. The USDA is reminding farmers and ranchers that deadlines are approaching for several programs designed to help offset higher input costs, recover from disasters, and strengthen financial protection. The Farm Service Agency says applications for the Assistance for Specialty Crop Farmers program are due August 7th, while the Supplemental Disaster Relief Program deadline is August 12th. Eligible landowners also have until August 31st to review potential base acre increases for the agriculture risk coverage and price loss coverage programs. Farm Service Agency Administrator Bill Beam stated, "Don't wait until the last minute. These deadlines represent real opportunities for producers to recover from market and weather challenges. Producers are encouraged to contact their local FSA office soon to make sure they do not miss available assistance. The 2026 K-State Beef Stocker Field Day will be held on September 24th at the KSU Beef Stocker Unit in Manhattan, Kansas. The event will bring together cattle producers, researchers, and industry professionals to discuss current trends, challenges, and opportunities in the beef industry. The program will feature a Beef Cattle Outlook presentation by Dr. Glenn Tonzer of Kansas State University, offering insights into market conditions and factors affecting cattle producers. Attendees will also have the opportunity to learn more about important issues impacting stocker cattle operations. A key session will focus on Tularia, a tick-borne disease that has raised concerns among cattle producers. Experts from academia, veterinary services, and the cattle industry will share information on its potential effects on stocker cattle health and management. Additional presentations will cover strategies for improving stocker cattle performance, the use of corn silage in growing and backgrounding programs, and nutrition practices that support calf health before and after weaning. Speakers will also discuss practical cattle management techniques to help producers make informed decisions. The event will provide opportunities for networking, education, and learning about the latest research and management practices. Organizers aim to equip producers with practical research-based information that can help improve herd performance and operational efficiency. Participants can register for $30 through September 10th, while late and on-site registration costs $40. For registration information, you can go to the K-State Beef Stocker Field Day website. Animal disease research is getting a boost via a modern new laboratory in Kansas. The federal government continues its relocation of the Animal Disease Laboratory at Plum Island, New York, to the new National Bio and Agro Defense Facility in Manhattan, Kansas. Steve Witt is the director of the National Bio and Agro Defense Facility and gives an update.
9: As of March, all of the research activities at Plum Island had been stopped, and the research component has transferred to NBAF now. The Foreign Animal Disease Diagnostic Laboratory is still operating, but I believe by the end of September, they will be wrapping up their operations there as well and will be shifting the mission to NBAF as much as they can.
8: Witt says the transition still has a ways to go.
9: We're supplementing that with the National Animal Disease Center in Ames, Iowa. They'll be taking on some of the diagnostic duties that FADL has been doing at Plum for all these years until NBAF is fully stood up and the mission is fully transferred.
8: Plum Island was limited in the scope of work it could perform and had simply outlived its usefulness.
9: It had passed its lifespan a few years ago, and so it was a matter of time before either the government would have to spend a large amount of money to bring Plum up to modern standards or build another facility elsewhere.
8: Established in 1954 to study highly contagious livestock illnesses, the Plum Island Laboratory operated for decades under the USDA before shifting to the Department of Homeland Security in 2024. A group of four state agencies that need Hansen-Muller Company to turn over documents necessary to pay farmers out of state bonding funds and to continue unresolved investigations into the Omaha-based company's failure filed a motion in federal bankruptcy court in Nebraska to compel the release of the information. State grain warehouse regulatory agencies from Louisiana, Minnesota, and South Dakota told the court the documents were requested before the company filed for Chapter 11 on November 17, 2025. The documents requested are needed to determine which state's bond is responsible for paying unpaid farmers who sold grain to Hansen-Muller, as the delivery point and not the origin of the grain determines bond liability, according to court documents filed in U.S. bankruptcy court for the District of Nebraska. The states are seeking documents that include a company-wide grain payables list, audited financials from September 2025, and estimated trial settlement sheets for all grain sellers, among other information. The South Dakota Public Utilities Commission's Grain Warehouse Program is requesting copies of Hanson Moeller's line of credit agreement and amendments with BMO Financial Group that went into effect on August 31, 2025. All correspondence between BMO and Hanson Moeller from May 30, 2025 to November 17, 2025, as well as all records related to the company's dealings with Silverman Consulting. South Dakota regulates Hanson Moeller as a licensed grain warehouse buyer, and the state is investigating whether the company fulfilled its obligations to grain producers. The court filings include a specific list of named South Dakota grain sellers and unsettled contracts that include non-payment for grain deliveries. According to court documents, Hanson Moeller has contended that the South Dakota PUC's request for all company correspondence with BMO from May 2025 to November 2025 was too broad and unduly burdensome, and that a request for post-petition contract requests was too broad and irrelevant. The states have argued the production of the documents would benefit Hanson Moeller because state bond payments to grain producers would reduce the dollar value of claims filed in the bankruptcy case. The Minnesota Department of Agriculture has asked for settlement sheets for 16 grain sellers in the state from January 1, 2025 to November 17, 2025, as well as other documents. Hanson Moeller's financial condition came into question when the Nebraska Public Service Commission suspended the company's grain dealer license in October 2025. The company failed to pay nearly $2 million to 38 farmers for deliveries of grain to Hanson Moeller. The company later paid the farmers. In its bankruptcy filing, Hanson Moeller reported it had an estimated 1,000 to 5,000 creditors and listed between $100 million and $500 million in liabilities and assets. And that's been a look at your Ag News on this Tuesday, August 4th.
10: Summertime in Kansas. We've got heat, humidity, and the occasional tornado. But this August 4th, we've also got a constitutional amendment on the ballot, and that amendment is totally misleading.
11: See, the people pushing the amendment say it's about voting for judges, but in Kansas, you already vote on state Supreme Court judges. So here's what it's really about. That amendment will turn fair and impartial judges into paid-for politicians, letting billionaire political donors buy seats on the court and rewrite the law in Kansas. That's why you have to vote no.
10: So while you're beating the summer heat, do the right thing for Kansas. Vote no on the Supreme Court Judges Amendment. Don't give billionaire political donors the power to buy seats on the court, because the Kansas Supreme Court should never be for sale. Vote no on August 4th.
11: Paid for by Kansas United for Impartial Courts Chair Micah Kubik.
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4: Now time for the regional weather summary on KFRM. A cold front continues to build south into northern Kansas today and tonight. Through the week, south of the front, highs will remain in the mid-90s to around 100, with highs in the mid-70s to around 80 behind the front. The best chances for rain remain over Nebraska into areas of northern and western Kansas. By Thursday, precipitation chances may increase further south and east through Kansas and into northern Oklahoma. A quieter pattern is expected to unfold by Friday and into the weekend. And that's been the regional weather summary on KFRM.
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14: It's Trish Swoboda with KFRM, and it's time to take a look at your Kansas News Today in your afternoon Kansas Journal entry. Today's primary election will narrow the field of candidates for governor. Voters will also decide whether to amend the Kansas Constitution to allow the direct election of state Supreme Court justices. Other races on the ballot include U.S. Senate, U.S. House, Secretary of State, State Board of Education, and Kansas House seats. Voters registered with a political party may vote only in that party's primary. Independent and unaffiliated voters may participate in either party's primary by affiliating with that party at the polls. All registered voters, regardless of party affiliation, can vote on the proposed constitutional amendment. Registered voters in Kansas can view their sample ballots before heading to the polls. Voters can access their ballot and polling place information through Kansas Voter View by entering their name and birth date. Voters should remember to bring their valid photo ID. Polls close at 7 p.m. Governor Laura Kelly has proclaimed August as Immunization Awareness Month in Kansas, highlighting the importance of vaccinations in protecting Kansans from preventable diseases. The Kansas Department of Health and Environment is joining the Centers for Disease Control and Prevention and health partners across the country in recognizing the month-long observance. Health officials say routine vaccinations can help prevent disease, reduce the risk of severe illness, and protect communities from outbreaks. They encourage Kansans to stay current on recommended vaccines throughout their lives. Parents and guardians are also encouraged to check their children's immunization records before the start of the school year and make sure they are up to date on required and recommended vaccinations. Throughout August, KDHE and its partners will share information and evidence-based resources about the importance of routine immunizations. Health officials encourage Kansans to talk with their healthcare providers about which vaccinations are recommended for them and their families. Oakley USD 274 announced it has informed families of the death of a student and is making counseling services available to help students and staff cope with the loss. In a social media post, the school shared a message sent to parents and guardians. Superintendent Julie Crum said the student died on July 31st. The family gave the district permission to share the information with the school community. The district encouraged parents to talk with their children about the loss and to support classmates with kindness and compassion. The district also asked parents to stay connected with their children and pay attention to changes in mood or behavior that could indicate they are struggling emotionally. School officials encouraged families to seek help if they have concerns and said the district can assist in connecting students with appropriate mental health resources. Those struggling with mental health or experiencing a mental health crisis can reach out by texting or calling the 988 Suicide and Crisis Lifeline 24/7. A Kansas organization is offering free suicide prevention training in time for back to school. DECA will hold several virtual trainings for Kansas residents, including school staff. The classes are focused on helping preteens through young adults. Officials say the start of school can increase stress for students. It's important for teachers to be prepared during a mental health crisis. One of the methods is called question, persuade, refer. It's like CPR, a way to keep someone safe and get them to help. Lead suicide prevention coordinator Ariel Cohn says QPR is easy to learn.
15: It will not teach you to be a therapist. It teaches you those first initial steps and then how to get that person connected to a professional like a therapist or 988.
14: For a training schedule and to register online, visit DECA.org, DCCCA.org. Kansas State University will give the public a chance to see the latest horticulture research during an open house at the John C. Pear Horticulture Center in Wichita.
5: The event will feature research on turfgrass, flowers, landscaping, fruits and vegetables, and other plants. K-State Extension horticulture expert Matt McKernan said the open house gives visitors a chance to see research that could help Kansas homeowners make better choices for their landscapes.
16: There'll be tours and there'll be folks stationed around to really help guide you through what you're seeing and help you find plants that are going to be great for your landscape that you can take those ideas home and use yourself.
5: One project focuses on turfgrass varieties that can survive Kansas summers without irrigation. Another project is testing 40 new varieties of annual flowers that are not yet available at garden centers. Researchers are studying how the flowers handle Kansas weather, insects, and diseases.
16: Basically, we're looking to see how these annual flower varieties perform in the extreme weather of Kansas against the insects and diseases that our Kansas landscape commonly has. And when you walk out to this field, it's just row after row after row of beautiful flowers. And so it's really fun to kind of pick out the colors and shapes and textures that are really your favorite and be able to then look for those to purchase from your garden centers and nurseries next spring to add to your own landscape.
5: The center is also testing three landscape designs with different amounts of water to determine how much irrigation is actually needed. The public open house will be held August 8th from 7 a.m. to 1 p.m. Visitors can come and go during the event and explore the research projects. And that's your news out of Kansas in today's afternoon Kansas Journal entry. For more news from the KFRM listening area, visit KFRM.com. For your KFRM news, the voice of the Plains, I'm Trish Swoboda.
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2: Now time for a market update on KFRM. September corn down 6 at 443 and a quarter. December down 6 at 466 and a half. And March down 6 at 482 and a quarter. September Kansas City wheat down 10 and a quarter at 707 and a quarter. December down 9 and 3 quarters at 724 and a half. And March down 9 and a half at 736 and 3 quarters. September Chicago wheat down 12 at 639. December down 11 and 3 quarters at 657 and a half. And March down 11 and a quarter at 674. August soybeans down 14 and a quarter at 1154 and a half. September down 14 and 3 quarters at 1159. And November down 14 and a quarter at 1178. August soybean meal down 280 at 31060. September down 240 at 313. And October down 280 at 314. August soybean oil down 86 at 67.83. September down 89 at 67.90. And October down 88 at 67.53. In the livestock futures, August live cattle up 70 at 231.80. October up 100 at 227.72. And December up 82 at 227.02. August feeder cattle up 280 at 350.62. September up 300 at 345.60. And October up 290 at 336.62. August feeder cattle, or August lean hogs, up 45 at 97.87. October up 65 at 84.32. And December up 47 at 75.82. In the oil futures, West Texas crude down 467 at 75.65, gasoline down 12 cents at 283, and heating oil down 10 cents at 376. And that's been the market update on KFRM.
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6: Well, hi once again, everyone. John Avey with this Southwest Kansas update on this primary election Tuesday. And folks, just a reminder to please, please get out and vote. If you know someone that needs a ride, please offer them a ride. And folks, a lot of folks work so hard and put their lives on the line so we can have these elections. Well, the National Weather Service out of Dodge talking about a high today near 93. Slight chances of precip actually early tomorrow morning through Thursday night. Now, tomorrow's high forecast at 91, and then Thursday 89, Friday 93, and it kind of looks like these precip chances helping keep these temps down just a bit. Well, KDOT, again, wanting to express appreciation for employees celebrating state service anniversaries in August. And, again, we want to do the very same thing and say a special thanks. Now, celebrating 40 years with KDOT, Sam Lowry, Highway Maintenance Supervisor out at Hugoton, and also celebrating 20 years with KDOT, Tamra.

0: Venturi, human resources professional at Garden City. And speaking of KDOT, probably a special reminder that KDOT, with that bridge replacement project, basically on the west side, south side of Larned on Highway 56, and it'll be closed, and motorists should follow the sign detour using K-156 and US-183, and they say, conditions permitting, that project might be finished by early next year. Well, we know some county fairs are still going on, folks, and again, folks out in Morton County with their county fair at Elkhart, also Seward County's 4-H 5 state fair going on. Special reminder, too, over in Elkhart, that KPRA rodeo this Friday and Saturday, and you folks with those special cars, you kind of like to show off a bit, Bazine's annual picnic and car show coming up this Saturday, August 8th. Also, too, want to thank some of our bullfighters and rodeo clowns that took part in last week's PRCA rodeo in Dodge. Bullfighters Wacy Munsell from out of Ulysses and Nate Justice, and then rodeo clown Dusty Myers. Also, I want to mention our extreme bull riding finishers, and we did mention Noah Lee, who won that Tuesday night event at the Roundup Rodeo. Second going to Jess Tross Claire, Clayton Sellers in third, Nash Jones in fourth, Tyler Kippis in fifth place in those extreme bull riding contests. And crowning the Miss Rodeo Kansas and Miss Teen Contest rodeo competition last weekend during Dodge City Days. And special congratulations to Miss Rodeo Kansas, Rebecca Thornton, and out of Helper, Kansas, and Miss Teen Rodeo Kansas, Faith McManus, out of Canton. Well, folks, again, that's a report from Southwest Kansas, and please, please, as you're driving back from those polls, please buckle up and drive safely. John Avey with your update.
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3: 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Musician Louis Armstrong was born on this day, and Billboard magazine introduced the Hot 100 music chart in 1958. Have you ever stopped to take in the variety of insect sounds that make up the late summer soundscape? As they crank up the volume in the evening or before an approaching storm, it's worth taking a moment to appreciate the tapestry of sound. The assortment of chirps, trills, buzzes, and zips made by crickets, grasshoppers, katydids, and cicadas can be truly awe-inspiring. 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By the time most of us are middle-aged, those higher frequencies are lost to our ears. That is the Old Farmer's Almanac Radio Report. 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
7: This is Seth Hale with Woodward Livestock Auction, bringing you the market report For Thursday, July 30th, on Thursday we sold 1,630 head compared to 706 head last week and 875 head a year ago, bringing the grand total to 2,064 head for the week. Market was really good yesterday. Huge thank you to just all of our phenomenal customers, buyers, and staff for continuing to support us each and every week. And big shout out to my staff for, you know, working really hard through this inclement weather we had over the past week. And, you know, everything really ran smoothly. So thank you to everyone involved. Getting in here on the market, 4.5 weight steer, 460 pound steer brought from 402 to 455. Type 5 weight steers brought 440, 575 pound steers 416 to 416.5, 6.25 weight steers 365 to 388, 780 pound steers 338.75 to 364, 8.25 weight steers 321 to 353, 895 pound steers 316 to 330 and 10, 930 pound steers brought from 308 to 332, and had 21 958-pound steers bring 320. Heifer market was really good as well yesterday. Had some 480-pound heifers bring from 394 to 414. 5.25 weight heifers, 345 to 390. 6.25 weight heifers brought from 331 to 356.75. Then had 118 Charlotte Corian Cross heifers weigh tight 700, bring 330. All in all, the market was really exceptional. Had a good run of yearlings, some nice calves as well. Like, once again, huge thank you to just our phenomenal customers, buyers, and staff who continue to show up and support us each and every week. If there's anything we can ever do for you, we sure would love the opportunity to earn and keep your business in whatever way that may be. Please feel free to give me a call anytime. Seth Hale, 940-256-0741. That's Seth Hale, 940-256-0741. Hey, thank y'all, and y'all have a great weekend.
8: 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Many more consignments on the books. 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
9: 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For more information, contact listing agent Kyle Campbell at 620-899-6989 or go to bigiron.com.
10: 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At approximately 1 p.m. Monday, one load of AI bred heifers will sell. 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We hope to see you at the Little America Hotel and Resort in Cheyenne, Wyoming on August 10th and the 11th, where Ogallala Livestock will represent over 16,000 head.
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12: Now time for a market update on KFRM. September corn down 6 1/4 at 443. December down 6 1/4 at 466 1/4. And March down 6 at 482 1/4. September Kansas City wheat down 10 at 707 1/4. December down 9 at 725. And March down 8 3/4 at 737 1/2. September Chicago wheat down 114 at 639 1/2. December down 10 3/4 at 658 1/4, and March down 10 1/4 at 675. August soybeans down 13 3/4 at 1157 1/2. September down 13 3/4 at 1160, and November down 13 1/4 at 1179 1/4. August soybean meal down at 250 at 310.90. September down 170 at 313.70. And October down 210 at 314.70. August soybean oil down 75 at 67.94. September down 73 at 68.06. And October down 73 at 67.68. In the livestock futures, August live cattle up 85 at 231.95. October up 117 at 227.90. And December up 105 at 227.27. August feeder cattle up 337 at 351.20. September up 360 at 346.15. And October up 345 at 337.15. August lean hogs up 32 at 97.85. October up 67 at 84.35. And December up 42 at 75.77. In the oil futures, West Texas crude down 448 at 75.86. Gasoline down 12 cents at 284. And heating oil down 9 cents at 378. And that's been the market update on KFRM.
14: Mitch Anthony here with today's Daily Dose. Honesty is not inborn, writes educator and author David Carroll. Unlike perseverance, say, or courage, which some youngsters display at amazingly early ages, the wish to treat other people fairly and squarely has to be taught, he says. Parents and other significant adults need to shape their children's understanding of the three aspects of honesty. Honesty of possessions, not taking what belongs to another person. Honesty of words, learning to speak truthfully. Honesty of behavior, not cheating or victimizing others. Thomas Jefferson said, "Honesty is the first chapter of the Book of Wisdom." Another important area is industriousness. Many young people want to enjoy life's pleasures without engaging in the perspiration it takes to get there. No pain, no gain is a lesson all children must learn. Adults can model this with hard work and follow-through of difficult tasks in difficult circumstances. These are key lessons in the school of life. With honesty and industry, young people will learn that they have to work hard and that they must do right. This is Mitch Anthony reminding you once again that life is whatever you make it. 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
16: 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Number one, establish clear goals. Define the purpose of the mentorship. 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
12: Now time for a look at the weather for this Tuesday, August 4th. In Nebraska tonight, mostly cloudy with showers and storms possible. Lows in the mid to upper 50s. On Wednesday, staying rather cloudy with highs in the mid-70s. In Oklahoma tonight, mainly cloudy with lows in the mid to upper 60s. And on Wednesday, partly to mostly sunny with highs in the mid-90s to around 100. In Kansas tonight, partly cloudy with lows in the mid-60s to around 70. And on Wednesday, partly sunny with highs in the mid-80s to around 90 across the state. And that's been a look at the weather on KFRM.
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19: Hello, everyone. I'm Cindy Young with Brownfield, and this is my two cents. Everywhere I go, I hear people voicing frustration with the national news media. A recent social media rant called their approach borderline immoral, claiming they feed off controversy to divide the public and boost ratings by selling more ad space. There's more truth to that than many would like to know. Truly objective news programs are rare these days. What often passes for investigative journalism on national television is frequently one-sided, leading heavily on biased sources and questionable evidence. The goal doesn't seem to be informing the public. It's about stirring emotions, driving engagement, and keeping viewers glued to the screen. As consumers, we're not just watching passively. We're often being manipulated. Many viewers still accept it all at face value, returning day after day, waiting for the next sensational story. It's hard to blame those individual journalists entirely. Most don't enter the field expecting to compromise their integrity. But when newsroom priorities shift from truth to ratings, even the most ethical reporters face tough choices. Let's be honest. The media gives us what we respond to. Controversy sells. Outrage spreads. Calm, reasoned reporting often gets buried. National news networks carefully track audience behavior and tailor content to what brings in the most viewers. I don't condone media outlets that twist facts or ignore opposing viewpoints, but we as a nation must acknowledge our role in this cycle. If we want better media, we have to start demanding it. Support journalism that values depth and balance. I'm Cindy Young with Brownfield. That's my two cents.
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12: Now time for a market update on KFRM. I'm here with Donna Hughes with StoneX out of Abilene, Texas. Donna, how's it going?
0: Going well today. We had some positive action in the cattle markets and grains. We saw contracts fall off of those overnight highs and end up lower on the day. Word that the union at Fort Morgan, Colorado, rejected a settlement provided headwinds for cattle contracts for the session today. The market has scored a significant low recently, this as Fed cattle supplies begin to increase into year end. Packers may find cattle feeders more willing to negotiate as packers have more August forward contracted cattle available. Product values have improved on higher volumes as of late, mostly attributed to gains in middle meats. We saw higher closes for live cattle today with the August contract closing up 85 points at 231.95, October 227.90, that was up 117, December up 105 at 227.27, February closed up 90 points at 227.40, and we have support in the October live cattle contract at 225.50 with resistance at the 228.75 area. And over in the feeders, we saw the bull spread gains for today also working. Near-term contracts continue to follow current sale barn values, while thoughts of increased numbers pressures deferred contracts. The September feeders show support at 340.15 with resistance at 346.75. On our settlements, August closed up 337 points at 351.20, September 346.15 up 360, October 337.15 up 345, and November closed up 262 points at 329.67. Today's estimated Fed cattle slaughter is reported at 110,000 head with the week's total at 200,000. The CME Feeder Cattle Index is last reported at 346.89. That was as of July 31st. That was up $1.06. And on the noon box beef wire, choice reported at 369.49. That was up 276. Select up $1.29 at 345.74. That brings the choice select spread to 23.75. The load count was reported at 55. And over in the hog markets, we saw a more positive feel on this turnaround Tuesday. Higher pork cutout values supported hog futures in today's session. We saw higher trade into the close as well. Spot cash hog markets have softened a bit with the USDA's national market quoted at 99.43 this morning. USDA pork cutout was up $1.64 as of August 3rd at 102.55. Today's hog slaughter is estimated at 483,000, with the week's total at 901,000. We did remain within the range of support and resistance on October hogs today. Support comes in at 83.05 with resistance at 84.60. August hogs closed up 32 points at 97.85. October, 84.35, up 67. December, up 42 points at 75.77. And over in the grain markets, a bit disappointing for traders. Corn saw a lower trade as we were heading into the close. Traders were hanging hope on Monday's reversal higher action and a possible retest of the recent highs. Weather and war will continue to be the main highlights for traders to watch going forward. December corn support comes in at 460 with the 50-day moving average at 459, resistance at 472, and we were right between those 2 points today on the close. September corn closed down 7 at 442 and a quarter. December 465 and a half down 7. March down 6 and 3 quarters at 481 and a half. May closed at 490 and a half. That was down 6 and a half cents. Wheat contracts continued to fade lower throughout the session, pressured in part by lower crude values, lackluster demand, and an easing of tensions in the Middle East for the moment. Technical selling was also a feature of the trade as corn values and soybean values were also lower on the day. We are running above the 50, 100, and 200-day moving average in the September Kansas City contract. Support comes in at 703 with resistance at 725. September Kansas City wheat closed at 707. That was down 10 and a quarter cents. December, 724 and a half, down 9 and a half. March, down 9 and 3 quarters at 736 and a half. May closed the session down 10 cents at 741 and a half. And over in the Chicago contracts, we saw a lower trade as well. September down 12 and a half at 638 and a half. December, 657 and a quarter, down 12. March, 673 and a half, down 11 and 3 quarters. And May was down 12 cents at 680 and a half. And in the September Chicago contract, we show support at 635 with resistance at that 659 to 660 area, which coincides with that 20-day moving average. And over in the soybean contracts, there was a little pressure felt into the close as well, with weaker product markets, lower crude oil values, and a wetter forecast pushing prices lower. A bright light in all of it was this morning's USDA announcement of another 132,000 metric tons of soybeans sold to China. November soybean support comes in at 1170, which is the 100-day moving average, and resistance is at 1190, followed by 1205. And our closes today in the soybeans saw the August down 13 and 3 quarters at 11.55. September 11.58 and 3 quarters down 15. November 11.77 and 3 quarters down 14 and a half. January closed the session at 11.93 and a quarter. That was down 13 and 3 quarter cents. And over in the outside markets, we saw the crude oil dropped sharply lower off of those overnight highs, and this as we saw developments in the Middle East with the U.S. and Iran apparently in a deal negotiating to try to open up the Strait of Hormuz. We've seen this before, and so we're hoping that we get some kind of resolution to that in the near term. And stock indices were higher as crude oil sank lower. Strong tech earnings and the U.S.-Iran peace hopes also helped to support the upside with the indices today. And that's a wrap on this turnaround Tuesday action. And tomorrow, traders will be looking for the EIA ethanol data that will be released in the morning.
12: Well, thanks for the update, Donna. And if they have questions, how can they reach you there at StoneX?
0: Give me a call at 214-613-1688. You can look me up on LinkedIn or Twitter.
12: Awesome, and have a great day.
0: Thank you, you too.
12: That's been Donna Hughes with StoneX from Abilene, Texas, with your market update.
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25: 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The Kansas Grain Sorghum Commission works for growers to boost premiums, enhance production, and drive perception of sorghum across the value chain as the resource-conserving crop at home, across the country, and across the globe. 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
26: It's now time for the Kansas Grain Sorghum Report, brought to you by the Kansas Grain Sorghum Commission. More with your report right
27: after
26: this.
27: This is Steve Knopfsinger reporting for KFRM on the Kansas Sorghum Report. Today, we're visiting with Mindy Wells, Collegiate Communications Fellow with the Kansas Grain Sorghum Commission. For listeners who may be hearing about Sorghum Connection for the first time, please tell us what it's all about, Mindy.
28: So Sorghum Connection was launched back in 2024 by the Kansas Grain Sorghum Commission in partnership with K-State Midway and Central Kansas District Extension and the K-State Department of Plant Pathology. So the idea is simple, so bring research out of the lab and into the field. So instead of just reading through research reports online about how to improve yield, producers can walk through research plots in their own communities, see the results for themselves, and visit directly with the researchers and extension specialists conducting the work. So since the program began, nearly 300 growers and industry professionals have participated, so making Sorghum Connection one of Kansas's leading sorghum extension programs. So it's been exciting to watch it continue to grow each year.
27: What makes this program different from a traditional field day?
28: Yeah, so the biggest difference is the focus on practical data-driven management decisions that producers can take home and apply to their own operations. So the entire series was designed around improving profitability at the field gate. So every topic from hybrid selection to fertility management is selected because it addresses questions Kansas growers are asking today. This year, participants will have the opportunity to explore nearly 1,000 research plots across three locations in central and western Kansas, in Bavaria, Dorrance, and Dighton. So the latest work involving hybrid performance, cropping systems, fertility management, and other production practices under real Kansas growing conditions. So it's one thing to hear about research in like a presentation, but it's another thing to like stand in the plot, compare treatments side by side, and ask questions while you're looking at the results.
27: And it's not just about the research plots themselves. What else does it involve?
28: Yeah, exactly. One of the biggest strengths of Sorghum Connection is the interaction with the people behind the research. So Kansas State University specialists and industry experts will be on site throughout each one of these to discuss current recommendations, answer questions, and visit with producers one-on-one. So there are also technology demonstrations that show how precision agriculture continues to evolve. Whether someone is interested in new hybrids, disease management, fertility, precision agriculture, or simply just like comparing notes with their neighbors, I think there's something for everyone there.
27: Dr. Rodrigo Onofre leads the program. What message does he hope producers take away?
28: Yeah, Dr. Onofre says the best conversations happen in the field, so where producers can see research results firsthand and ask questions that matter to their own operations. So he also points out that what makes Sorghum Connection unique is the collaboration behind it. So specialists from multiple disciplines come together to provide practical, research-backed recommendations producers can put to work immediately. So that really is the heart of the program, connecting growers with the latest innovations in the way that's useful, relevant, and easy to apply.
27: The learning doesn't stop after the summer field days either, does it?
28: No, it doesn't. Sorghum Connection has been a year-round educational program. So the August field days are followed by winter educational meetings hosted in rotating locations across Kansas. So those meetings focus on research-driven production information ahead of all the next growing season. So giving producers another opportunity to hear updates from researchers and extension specialists before they make management decisions for the coming crop. So whether someone attends in August or joins us again this winter, the goal is the same, delivering timely, practical information that helps Kansas sorghum growers succeed.
27: Could you please provide this year's field day schedule for our listeners?
28: Yeah, so there are three opportunities to attend. So the first field day is Wednesday, August 26th, beginning at 10 a.m., located 1.5 miles west of Bavaria, then 3/4 of a mile north of South Powers Road. So the second one is Thursday, August 27th, also at 10 a.m., located 0.5 mile south of Dorns on 200. So the final field day takes place Friday, August 28th, and this one's at 2 p.m., located 2 miles east and 3 miles south of Dighton at the intersection of Road 120 and Mustang Road. So registration opens 30 minutes before each event, and while there's no cost to attend, we do encourage everyone to register ahead of time so we can plan accordingly.
27: Where can producers register and learn more?
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27: That was Mindy Wells. She's the Collegiate Communications Fellow with the Kansas Grain Sorghum Commission. She talked about Sorghum Connection and the field day schedule coming up. 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
4: 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Let's go to war! kind of military strategy do we have? Anyway, all right, we're going to dig a huge hole, cover it with dry leaves and brush and such. Then when the enemy comes along, where are those Canadians? Then we'll smack them with hockey sticks.
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6: An ag economist says the timing of the border reopening to live cattle imports from Mexico matters. Hello, I'm Kellen Havikin with the latest agribusiness news on Brownfield. A lot's changed over the last 100 years. One thing that hasn't: pioneered its commitment to you. Thank you for trusting their people and products in your fields. Charlie Martinez, director of the King Ranch Institute for Ranch Management, says the majority of imports come during the fall and the spring.
7: By us having this phase opening by the end of August and we get into the fall run, it allows those animals to kind of go to their normal marketplaces that they would have normally been going to. So it kind of helps alleviate some of that kind of efficiency within the supply chain.
6: He tells Brownfield the change in seasons will also provide some support as trade resumes.
7: If we think about New World screwworm and whenever, when does it, kind of quote unquote subside? It's when we get to those cooler temperatures. So the Panhandle, for instance, might get there end of October, early November. By that time, we'd be within 2 months of opening back up, and maybe we can get some cattle up that way.
6: Minnesota farmers are eager for Congress to pass a farm bill. Brownfield's Mark Dornkamp has more from FarmFest in southwest Minnesota.
8: Bob Worth farms near Lake Benton and says the last time a five-year farm bill was passed was 2018.
9: And it's 2026, so I mean, this is long enough. 8 years on a farm bill. We should have this done in 5 years and get it done. We need a farm bill. We need the certainty of a farm bill.
8: The U.S. Senate has scheduled a farm bill markup Thursday, and southeast Minnesota farmer Rose Caro tells Brownfield she's hopeful.
10: I'm very, very grateful for the work that has been done so far on it. I know that they're just dialing in a lot of things.
8: But Worth says,
9: I know our people in D.C. are trying, but just try a little bit harder. That's all I ask.
8: Near Redwood Falls, Mark Dorenkamp, Brownfield.
6: The executive director of the Nebraska Pork Producers Association says any disruption to the USMCA agreement could devastate the industry. Seth Mitchell says maintaining market access is critical.
13: We want no new tariff barriers for pork, access to other countries, zero tariff entry. It's really quite simple. USMCA has been one of the greatest success stories in terms of trade deals for not just pork, but really all of agriculture.
6: He tells Brownfield nearly half of U.S. pork is exported to Canada and Mexico.
13: That trade, in addition to trade globally, accounts for $66 per head back in producers' pockets for every pig sold in the United States. That's a tremendous value add back to the U.S. pork producers.
6: The USDA is reporting a new U.S. soybean export sale for the fourth business day in a row. China bought more than 130,000 tons of U.S. beans. This pushes the running total for the streak to more than 1.1 million tons. I'm Kellen Havikin for Brownfield.
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14: The Public News Service Joe Newscast, August the 4th, 2026. I'm Mike Clifford. Multiple news outlets are reporting that President Trump is considering removing Jeanine Pirro, the U.S. attorney for the District of Columbia, that after a Justice Department conclusion that problems with the Lincoln Memorial Reflecting Pool stem from a flawed renovation rather than vandalism. The president is furious with Pirro, one source told CNN, that he fumed about her all weekend.
0: They added, based on his criticisms of her, they find it highly likely she'll be removed from the job. The other source, a senior administration official, said Trump was blindsided by the court filing from Puro, a longtime ally. The president did not know beforehand that she was going to do that. Meantime, with the Senate expected to confirm Todd Blanche as the next U.S. Attorney General this week, pressure from watchdog groups is mounting on Maine Republican Senator Susan Collins, who may cast the deciding vote.
1: Blanche has vowed in writing that the Justice Department will not create the anti-weaponization fund for the president's allies, something Collins rejected. But he's also slowed investigations for fatal ICE shootings, including the death of a young father in Maine last month. Brett Edkins with the nonprofit Stand Up America says Mainers want answers, but the Blanche vote stands in their way.
11: Her concern, her strongly worded letters, those are not enough anymore. Mainers need action from Senator Collins, and that starts with voting no on Blanche's nomination.
1: Collins has asked the DOJ to cooperate with local and state authorities to give the public confidence that an inquiry into the Maine shooting is fair. But Blanche told the Senate committee their help was not needed to ensure an independent investigation. Senator Collins' office did not respond to this reporter's request for an interview. I'm Catherine Carley.
0: A July YouGov poll shows 58% of Americans who've heard about recent ICE shootings support abolishing ICE altogether. Only 36% say that's something they oppose. And changes to Medi-Cal are coming fast and furious, but California funds a network of thousands of community health workers, also known as promotoras, to help low-income families understand their health insurance options.
12: A few years ago, the state added these services as a benefit in Medi-Cal, which is the Golden State's Medicaid program. Mar Velez, policy director with the Latino Coalition for a Healthy California, says they're trusted bilingual messengers who can lay out the changes clearly.
15: Community health workers, promotoras de salud, are the lifeline to our community to be able to adhere to these new burdensome requirements. We need to ensure that they continue to be funded, protected from any state cuts.
12: Republicans in Congress passed huge cuts to Medicaid last summer and put the savings toward immigration enforcement and tax cuts. I'm Suzanne Potter.
0: This is Public News Service. Used tires are polluting Kentucky waterways, leaching toxic chemicals and rubber pollution into wildlife habitat and drinking water sources. Arnadia Ramlagan explains.
16: In 2024, advocates pulled about 200 tires out of a four-mile stretch of the Red River near Clay City. Nick Hart, water policy director with Kentucky Waterways Alliance, says that level of tire trash isn't unusual, and the problem only seems to be worsening.
17: We've worked with some partners who remove tires out of the same stretch of river every single year, and we work with other partners who've removed tens of thousands of tires out of one stretch of river or one river over numerous years.
16: A new online dashboard developed by the Alliance makes it easier for Kentuckians to report tires dumped in or near local waterways using their smartphone. Hart says the dashboard creates a visual map of where tires have been reported that the advocates can use to locate and remove them.
0: Next, Arizona nurses feeling the brunt of changes to accessible and affordable health care. The federal budget stripped some low-income Arizonans of services that have traditionally been available, causing more patients to use emergency rooms as their first option for care.
18: The stories of people trying to afford health care run the gamut. Put food on the table or go to the doctor. Go to work sick or take a pay hit for staying home. Health care workers cite stories of diabetic patients forced to ration insulin and blood pressure medications, choosing basic survival over optimal health. Tucson-based National Association of Hispanic Nurses President Serena Martinez says the changes in healthcare access and affordability are hitting the elderly population especially hard.
20: We've seen a lot of them come in related to falls because they're not taking their medications properly or very emaciated because they can't afford groceries.
18: From the healthcare provider standpoint, Martinez says nurses who were already overworked before cuts are burning out. I'm Mark Moran.
0: Finally, humanitarian groups are calling on the Congress to pass legislation that would block restrictions to foreign aid on ideological grounds.
2: The Protect Human Rights and Public Health and Foreign Assistance Act would nullify the expansion of President Donald Trump's global gag rule. The State Department's latest expansion of the rule now includes restrictions on all foreign aid for groups that promote LGBTQ rights, gender-affirming care, or diversity and equity initiatives. Felicity Gray with Nonviolent Peace Force says such restrictions could hurt organizations that support women who face sexual assault and violence.
21: Under the current expansion of the DEI provisions, we might not be able to advocate for someone targeted because of their gender, or their race or ethnicity, because of the way that this policy silences humanitarian organizations and their ability to do the work that they are mandated to do.
2: I'm Simone Perez.
0: This is Mike Clifford for Public News Service. 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
23: 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September corn down 7 at 442 and a quarter. 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

0: The city wheat down 10 1/4 at 707. December down 9 1/2 at 724 1/2. And March down 9 3/4 at 736 1/2. September Chicago wheat down 12 3/4 at 634 1/2. December down 12 at 657 1/4. And March down 11 3/4 at 673. August soybeans down 13 3/4 at 1155. September down 15 at 1158 3/4. And November down 14 1/2 at 1177 3/4. August soybean meal down 280 at 310.60. September down 270 at 312.70. And October down 3 at 313.80. August soybean oil down 51 at 68.18. September down 59 at 68.20. And October down 59 at 67.82. In the livestock futures, August live cattle up 85 at 231.95. October up 117 at 227.90. And December up 105 at 227.27. August feeder cattle up 337 at 351.20. September up 360 at 346.15. And October up 345 at 337.15. August lean hogs up 32 at 97.85. October up 67 at 84.35. In December, up 42 at 75.77. In the oil futures, West Texas crude down 4.48 at 75.86. Gasoline down 11 cents at 2.85. And heating oil down 9 cents at 3.78. And that's been the market recap for this Tuesday, August 4th. I'm Lexi Bates.
1: Welcome to the Harvest USA Report. I'm Brian Hale. An original production of Howard Hale Broadcasting, now expanded throughout North America.
2: So we're talking to Seth Buxtell on the irrigated corn. You pick a date and go, or do the guys wait for a frost?
3: In this area, they have their corn matured out, ready to chop before a frost. I won't say that we always get all of it covered before it freezes, but the majority of it. The guys are planting the beginning of May and scheduling a 90 to a short 100-day corn. You'll get that chopped off in mid-September, late September. And typically speaking, our killing frost isn't until later September 20th or after. So most of that crop has reached maturity for silage.
2: I'm 60 miles north of the border in southern Alberta. We've got a big irrigated area up here, and there's lots of corn, grains, yep, sweet, and silage. And it seems over the years that the guys doing silage corn have never been able to get it without a little bit of frost blight on the leaves. And I've always thought, man, those leaves must have some value. I wonder if the value goes down if it gets burnt by a frost.
3: So the leaves are such a small portion of your total tonnage, and this is just hypothetically speaking, but if they're pushing their maturity window right up against frost, what they're doing is they're pushing for tons. They're planting a longer day corn to try to get the tonnage out of it and get it right before it freezes. Does it hurt a little bit? Maybe a little bit, but if you planted a longer day corn and you picked up an extra 2 tons to the acre, is it 2 tons to the acre worth of leaf damage? No.
2: Yeah.
3: So it's a balance. It's a teeter-totter on where you put your weight and how far you're going to push it.
1: 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I'm Brian Hale.
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0: Now time for the regional weather summary on KFRM. A cold front continues to build south into northern Kansas today and tonight. Through the week, south of the front, highs will remain in the mid-90s to around 100, with highs in the mid-70s to around 80 behind the front. The best chances for rain remain over Nebraska into areas of northern and western Kansas. By Thursday, precipitation chances may increase further south and east through Kansas and into northern Oklahoma. A quieter pattern is expected.

0: expected to unfold by Friday and into the weekend. And that's been the regional weather summary on KFRM.
1: Backyard gardeners, if you are having or expect to have a vegetable harvest that is, well, bountiful, perhaps you are thinking, in the dog days of summer, of extending your growing season. You know, days past the first frost, maybe even the first freeze where you live. How to do that? Aaron Kinley of Penn State University Extension says that is where season extenders come into play. A primary example is low tunnels.
2: It's about a 10-gauge wire that's a half hoop, and you have a fabric-like covering that goes over the top of that. And that just can keep your crops a little bit warmer, even if you do get light dips below 32 degrees, and sometimes even below 30.
1: Hoops should be placed over the center of the crop row between 3 to 4 feet apart and secured. The cover not touching your vegetables. While a blanket works in the summer, Kinley suggests using a poly cover of between 4 to 6 millimeter thickness when temperatures are colder. Other season extenders for your vegetable garden include cold frames and hot beds.
2: There's much more construction involved in these. If you really like carpentry, you can make some of these yourself, or you can buy a kit online. And they are a lot more durable and are going to extend much further into the season than just a low tunnel.
1: The difference between a cold frame and a hot bed? Cold frames use only sunlight to moderate the interior temperature. Hot beds, however, contain an outside heat source, or an electric heat mat, or in some cases, manure for heating. These beds can also be used as seed starters in the spring. Now, gardeners, you may be familiar with the term cloche, spelled C-L-O-C-H-E.
2: They're this bell-shaped structure that's covered with cloth. Works best over individual plants. If you have a small garden and you don't have enough space to really justify doing a low tunnel, it's almost like putting an individual little low tunnel over a single plant.
1: So what type of season extender might work best for your garden? Kinley says factor in the amount of time, money, and effort needed to set up and maintain your choice of season extender. And she adds there is flexibility regarding materials to set up an extender. Take a low tunnel, for example.
2: Do you have other ways that you can do that? If you want to try this at home before you decide to invest in those 10-gauge steel wires, you can use PVC, you can use bamboo, you can use a number of different supplies for that, whatever you might have handy. But again, you want that tunnel to not be touching the plants, and you want it to make a nice little half circle over your row.
1: I'm Rod Bain reporting for the U.S. Department of Agriculture in Washington, D.C.
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8: Time now for the O'Reilly Update message of the day. On this Tuesday, I'm thinking about Anthony Fauci, and I don't like it very much. Now, last week, the doctor appeared before the Homeland Security Committee, headed by Senator Rand Paul, who believes Fauci is a flat-out criminal. The main controversy is that the U.S. government gave at least $600,000 to the Wuhan, China lab where COVID was constructed. Somehow the virus escaped in a weaponized form. Dr. Fauci denies all of this. He also misled the public on masks, social distancing, school closures, the vaccine, on and on. And we know that because he wrote about it in his private diary, which the federal courts ordered had to be made public. Sadly, Dr. Fauci will never be held accountable for his actions. On his last day in office, President Biden, or someone yielding his auto pen, issued a full pardon for the COVID czar. The document clears Fauci of any wrongdoing between 2014 and 25. Despite overwhelming evidence, the left continues to adore the doctor. Why? Because people believe what they want to believe. For progressives, that means Anthony Fauci is a hero because they supported him. I'm Bill O'Reilly. I approve the message by writing it. You can reach me, Bill at BillO'Reilly.com, Bill at BillO'Reilly.com, name in town if you wish to opine. Now let's go to the mail. Johnny in Chicago. I am afraid and angry, says Johnny. Lots of talk about communism. Aren't the things they want unconstitutional? No. They have freedom to say whatever they want. I don't hear anyone talking about that. We talked about it many times, John. Okay? So I can only do what I can do. If you become a concierge member, you get transcript every show. John Pittner. Bill, I wanted to share my thoughts on the recent Do It Live with Dr. Oz. Found it outstanding, especially his insights to how many government programs are updated with technology. This information is critical. It's one of my favorites. It's posted on We'll Do It Live. Just go to BillO'Reilly.com, pop Dr. Oz. There he is. You'll enjoy it. James, I thought your interview with Dr. Oz would be boring, but I have to admit I was stunned on how interesting it was. Good. Mary Ann, St. Paul, Minnesota. I'm withholding her last name because I'm going to kind of scold Mary Ann here. Hey, Bill, a while back I asked you if Trump's going to mess with Medicare and Medicaid. Is he going to make cuts? You looked into the camera and said, who told you that? He's not going to make cuts in those programs. Well, can you hear me now? Loud and clear, Marianne. Doesn't mean any cuts. Maybe you're talking about Minnesota, where you live, getting cut off because they will not investigate fraud. Same thing with California. Maybe that's what you're confusing. 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That would have to come from Congress. The president can't do that. 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Now the O'Reilly Update brings you something you might not know. 64 years ago today, the most popular actress in America was found dead in Los Angeles. Her sudden demise spawned numerous conspiracy theories that involve organized crime, a famous baseball player, even the President of the United States. Here is the story of Marilyn Monroe. Born Norma Jean in 1926, her early childhood was chaotic. both maternal grandparents and her mother were committed to mental institutions. She lived with abusive foster parents, then married her neighbor at the age of 16. The two quickly divorced. Norma was discovered by executives at 20th Century Fox. She dyed her hair, changed her name to Marilyn Monroe. The actress rose to national fame in the 1950s, marrying baseball great Joe DiMaggio. They split 9 months later. In 1962, rumors began circulating about an affair between Miss Monroe and President John F. Kennedy. She famously serenaded JFK at his birthday party in Madison Square Garden. 3 months later, Marilyn would be found dead of a drug overdose inside her L.A. mansion. She was just 36 years old. Several conspiracy theories immediately surrounded the case. Some believe JFK and his brother Bobby ordered her murder to cover up the affair. Others blame Joe DiMaggio. Some thought unhappy studio executives hired the mafia for the dastardly deed. And here's something else you might not know. What likely killed Marilyn Monroe was mental illness. The movie star struggled with depression, anxiety, bipolar. An autopsy revealed the actress had consumed a lethal amount of prescription sedatives right before she died. 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I am Bill O'Reilly. 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
0: Now time for the regional weather summary on KFRM. A cold front continues to build south into northern Kansas today and tonight. Through the week, south of the front, highs will remain in the mid-90s to around 100, with highs in the mid-70s to around 80 behind the front. The best chances for rain remain over Nebraska into areas of northern and western Kansas. By Thursday, precipitation chances may increase further south and east through Kansas and into northern Oklahoma. A quieter pattern is expected to unfold by Friday and into the weekend. And that's been the regional weather summary on KFRM.
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11: UNL Center for Ag Profitability's FarmCast podcast is producing a five-part series on farm succession and the planning that needs to go into that. On today's program, Nebraska Extension Ag economist Anastasia Meyer talks about where to get started. She says it might seem to be a daunting task at first, but necessary.
12: You'll hear us say transition plans. You'll often hear the word succession plan being thrown about too in other circles. And we like to use the word transition plan because we think a transition plan is really the ideal thing. It's a gradual and carefully thought out plan and how to shift your farm or ranch to the next generation or the new owners if they're not related. It's going to include the timelines of when is this going to happen? What exactly is going to happen? What are those milestones that you are looking for? It's not a one-day process. This is probably going to take a minimum of 3 to 5 years. So we need to be thinking about this long term and be able to adjust this. This is a never-ending process. Most importantly, are those written agreements. It's not real unless it's in writing. And that's really because a lot of families have good intentions, but without those written agreements, it's just empty promises. And we always just think about death for succession plan, but really we need to be thinking about disability, divorce, bankruptcies, disagreements in the family. Do you want to retire? We can adjust our transition plan when the good things in life happens too. By starting this, theoretically or hopefully, we can get that plan started that we can make those minor adjustments and we can see how the cash flow demands are and how we incorporate somebody else into the operation. So it's often a balancing act, right? We have the owners. You'll hear us say the golden rule of estate planning is whoever owns the gold gets to make the rules. And these are their concerns, right? They don't want to be pushed out. You have spent your life building up or maintaining this farm or ranch. You like to be in control. You don't want to be pushed out. They don't want to talk about death or disability. Thinking about your own demise is really hard. And that's why, you know, this is a big fear for everybody. The owners are afraid that the operation will fail. They might not be financially stable enough to retire. And you'll hear us talk about a lot in different presentations, asset rich and cash poor. They might not simply have the cash to retire or step back and start this transition plan. And they want the kids to get along. The heirs who are returning to the operation, they don't want to just be the laborer. They want a clear plan with outlines and deadlines. And what exactly does that look for them? They want to minimize their risk. They want financial independence and they don't want to be at the mercy of their other siblings, whether they are on the farm or off the farm. They want to have some stake in this transition plan and operation. So first thing that we need to do in getting started is recognize who is on your team. Do you have anybody that is working with you on this transition plan? Do you have a lawyer yet? There are many lawyers who work with estate planning. I personally recommend somebody that you find who focuses on agricultural estate planning because your farm is a lifestyle and a business. And, you know, that's something that if you're not really familiar with, it's hard to understand. Do you have a tax professional? Do you have a banker, a financial planner? Do you need to look at a farm manager? All of these different people can be on your team to have a really good transition plan.
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13: Stated as the oldest continuous wheat trials west of the Mississippi River. In 1892, A.C. Magruder came in there and established a plot which was 2 acres. They broke out of the prairie and didn't fertilize.
14: That is Oklahoma State University's Dr. Brian Arnell. And this afternoon, he joins me to talk about soil health across the Great Plains and how long-term trials like the Magruder plots play a role in his research. I'm Dave Deacon. Join me and Dr. Brian Arnell this afternoon at 2:30 as we go on the front porch.
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16: I'm Dr. Wes Stafford on behalf of Compassion, inviting you to listen as author, speaker, comedian, and body management expert Ken Davis shares some tips on physical and spiritual health.
17: I have wasted more money analyzing my body. You know, they will analyze your body to see what the fat content is, what percentage of your body is fat. So I went to another doctor. I wanted a second opinion. The second doctor took little electrode things and he put them on my fingertips, shot electricity through my body. You see, fat conducts electricity different than muscle. So if you jerk really a lot, he shot electricity through my body, gave me his second opinion. The first doctor was right. Went to a third doctor. Third doctor used calipers. Have you ever seen these? It's a measuring thing like this, a pincher thing. It's really embarrassing. They put it right here and they clamp down. I was mortified. He sent the nurse for two or three more calipers, you know, and he...
18: Americans spend a lot of time talking about weight. We are one of the most overweight countries in the world. But it is the inward self that is most important. If we spent half the time training our hearts like we spend training our bodies, wow, we might discover where real health begins. This is Ken Davis. Lighten up and live.
16: You've been listening to Lighten Up with Ken Davis. For more information, you can visit us on the web at compassion.com.
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0: Now time for the market recap for this Tuesday, August 4th. September corn down 7 at 442 and a quarter. December down 7 at 465 and a half, and March down 6 and 3 quarters at 481 and a half. September Kansas City wheat down 10 and a quarter at 707. December down 9 and a half at 724 and a half, and March down 9 and 3 quarters at 736 and a half. September Chicago wheat down 12 and 3 quarters at 634 and a half. December down 12 at 657 and a quarter. In March, down 11 and 3 quarters at 673. August soybeans, down 13 and 3 quarters at 1155. September, down 15 at 1158 and 3 quarters. And November, down 14 and a half at 1177 and 3 quarters. August soybean meal, down 280 at 31060. September, down 270 at 31270. And October down 3 at 313.80. August soybean oil down 51 at 68.18. September down 59 at 68.20. And October down 59 at 67.82. In the livestock futures, August live cattle up 85 at 231.95. October up 117 at 227.90. And December up 105 at 227.27. August feeder cattle up 337 at 351.20. September up 360 at 346.15. And October up 345 at 337.15. August lean hogs up 32 at 97.85. October up 67 at 84.35. In December, up 42 at 75.77. In the oil futures, West Texas crude down 4.48 at 75.86, gasoline down 11 cents at 2.85, and heating oil down 9 cents at 3.78. And that's been the market recap for this Tuesday, August 4th. I'm Lexi Bates.
20: Sorghum benefits for dairy producers. I'm Erin Anderson with the Brownfield Dairy Update. An official with Texas Tech University expects U.S. sorghum acreage to grow as more farmers see its benefits. Monty Christian is the university's executive director of marketing strategies in the research and development department and says sorghum is a great rotation crop.
2: If you've been monocropping for a long time, sorghum's particularly great with cotton, but also some of the other crops, soybeans and even corn. It does tend to have a lower upfront input cost, which has been attractive in this era of high fertilizer prices, high input prices.
20: He tells Brownfield, sorghum is gaining attention in the dairy sector.
2: Sorghum silage takes less water than corn, so now we're trying to look to get the fiber content and starch content correct.
20: He suggests the sorghum market is stable with the potential to grow because of strong export demand from Mexico and China. Cash dairy prices were down Monday to start the week at the Chicago Mercantile Exchange. Dry weight was unchanged at 69.25. No sales were reported. 40-pound cheese blocks were down 1.25 to 156. Two sales were reported, ranging from 155 to 156. Cheese barrels were unchanged at 154.75. No sales were reported. Butter was down 3 to 148.5. Two sales were reported, ranging from 148.5 to 148.75. Non-fat dry milk was down 3.5 to 152.5. Six sales were reported, ranging from 152.5 to 154. Check out the Market Minute with commodity reporter John Perkins, mornings and afternoons online at Brownfield Ag News and on our social media and YouTube channels. I'm Erin Anderson with the Brownfield Dairy Update.
21: Hi, this is Kyle Bauer with Plain Talk with a girl that's going to give me some cold, hard facts that I'm not sure I can live with, Jamie Bloom.
3: Well, it's just a topic that was suggested to people that you should think about cold, harsh facts that you've come to realize as you've gotten a little bit older.
21: Oh.
3: And it's just kind of, I don't know.
21: I have realized them all for a very long time.
3: Deep thoughts, really, for the most part.
21: You know, one that, I mean this sincerely, because I say it from time to time, is that I'm surprised at my ignorance more often than I used to be. And it's just, like we went on this trip to Spain, and it was like, I didn't know that. And it was like, how can I be so ignorant? Mm-hmm. And so now a lot of people are going, well, yeah, duh, it's you. And so, but no, I am regularly surprised at my ignorance, how I could live this long. And I mean, it's not like I know the formula for I don't know, something you're talking about. Well, for it's just things. It's like I should have known that. So
3: things that would be common to some people, and they would have known for a long time, and then you realize. I find myself saying that on a regular basis, where I'll say, oh, "Gosh, I learn something new every day," you know, because it's like, "Wow, I never knew that," you know. And
21: well, and isn't that the old saying? The older I get, the more I realize I'm ignorant,
3: and that's kind of where this is touching on. But so these are the cold, hard facts here. They're cold, harsh facts. Not everyone you form a bond with in life is meant to stick around forever.
21: Yeah.
3: So that's true. I think, you know, as you get older,
21: people come in and out of your life.
3: It depends on the stages of life you're going through, as far as kids.
21: I mean, like, for instance, when your kids are growing up, you're friends with who has kids your age, your kids' age.
3: Yes.
21: And then they aren't on the same baseball team anymore, so then you move on.
3: Mm-hmm.
21: So,
3: right.
21: Yeah. And people move and change occupations and, you know.
3: Definitely change interests and things like that. You can only help a person so much until they gotta help themselves.
21: Yeah.
3: I think we've all seen that in our lives. Yeah. This is the one I was gonna talk about. When we're young, we overestimate our intelligence and our importance. And I thought it was interesting because, is that a bad thing necessarily? Because I feel like as I've gotten older and realized that I'm not near as intelligent or important as I thought I was, I lack confidence that I would have had as a younger person. Sometimes I admire young people who are just willing to just go for it.
21: Right.
3: Because they do think, I can do this. I'm smart enough to do this job.
21: Well, and I guess I took that in a different direction than mm-hmm. confidence. I took that in that, oh, what will people think about me? And it's like, the reality is nobody's thinking about you.
1: They're not.
21: I mean,
1: they're
21: it's like,
1: thinking about themselves.
21: If I wear that, everyone will think that, you know, he's a bad dresser or mm-hmm. that this or that. And it's like, nobody thinks about you.
1: Yeah.
21: You know, it's just, mm-hmm. you're just another fixture out there. And you think, and we think we're important enough that the world notices us. And not
1: most
21: really.
1: Of the time they don't. Well, and it goes along with another topic I had saved a while ago to talk about. What is an overhyped skill people boast about having? And, you know, I can't think of one off the top of my head, but young people tend to do that sometimes. I can do that. But is it really an overhyped skill, or is it just the confidence they have in trying it? They're willing to try it.
21: Around the kids' table at our family, they were all like, well, who's the fastest runner here? And everybody's like, oh, it's Benny. It's Benny. It's Benny. And it's like, and I walked by and I said, no, it's not. I can beat Benny.
1: Uh-huh.
21: And he was maybe 13 years old, something like that, or 12 and what. And it's like, oh, yeah. No, you can't beat me. And it was like, well, to be honest, in my mind, I thought I could still beat
1: Benny. You thought you could beat him.
21: So it was overhyped. Mm-hmm. Who can run the fastest? Who can run the furthest, if you will? You know, who always does well on tests and who doesn't do well? Mm-hmm. You know, that was a hard one for me is high school was pretty easy for me. And I was far from a straight-A student. But I got to college and all of a sudden it's like, whoa, where's this coming from?
1: I might actually have to study a little bit.
21: This is not the same.
1: Yeah.
21: This is not, so that's I was true. Overly confident mm-hmm. in my smarts.
1: Yeah. So. And here's the next one, goes right back to what you were just saying. The world is not out to get you. It just doesn't care.
21: That's it. Exactly.
1: And it's so true in so many instances. You just assume somebody is focused on you or thinking about you, and they're not.
21: They're just waking up in the morning trying to make your life miserable, and it's mm-hmm. like, no, they're not.
1: Except in our field of expertise, most of us are mediocre at best. Yeah,
21: it's exactly
1: true.
21: Right.
1: But sometimes you just got to go out there and give it.
21: Well, even
1: as you said, the good old college try. Just give it a try.
21: Even in our field of study, we probably are mediocre mm-hmm. at best.
1: Yeah. Time passes and you run out of it quick.
21: You know, that has come to be more of my realization in the last few years. And I'm 68.
1: Mm-hmm.
21: And it's like, okay, for instance, we have lived in our house now in town for nearly as long as we lived on the farm.
1: Right.
21: Mm-hmm. And it's like, where did all the... Oh, okay, here's one. Our pledge class in college at our fraternity mm-hmm. is about to have... The pledge class ahead of us is having their 50th, mm-hmm. and we're having the 49th. I mean, they're going the 50th, 51st, and 49th all together to meet.
1: Uh-huh. Yeah.
21: And I called a friend and made sure he understood they were doing this. And it was like... We couldn't believe it had been 50 years. I mean, we remembered all the things we did, and he finished a year behind us in school. And so he would come up on the weekends after we were back here in Clay Center, and mm-hmm. it all seemed like it just happened yesterday.
1: Right.
21: It's just crazy.
1: Yeah. It's the truth. Yeah.
21: Well, and you're reminded on Facebook almost daily because it brings you up pictures from 10 plus years ago,
1: right?
21: You know, stuff you posted 10 years. Mm-hmm. It's like, that was 10 years ago.
1: I know.
21: Oh my gosh.
1: Yeah exactly. Most famous people aren't worth idolizing.
21: Oh yeah.
1: Yeah, I think we all
21: is really anybody worth idolizing?
1: True.
21: I mean, you don't compare yourself to anybody else. Mm-hmm. You're the best you're going to have.
1: Yeah. Exactly. You won't like this one, I don't think. Loyalty to your employer means nothing. That's what this says.
21: I learned that a million years ago.
1: Okay.
21: Well, I mean, honestly, I think it's amusing that employees get to fire employers with no particular worry about how their job is going to get.
1: By quitting their job.
21: By quitting their job. They fire the employer.
1: Yeah.
21: And we're supposed to smile and take it. And then, but if we were to do it as, you know, most of the time when someone quits, they leave a note on your desk or something like that, and they don't come and talk to you or anything like that. If we fired people like people fire us, oh my gosh. I mean, they would be devastated, but we get fired like that all the time. And people, oh, I got fired once from my job. Well, it's like I've had many, many, many people fire me as their boss.
1: Yeah.
21: And it's like I'm supposed to just smile and move on the next day and worry about how I'm going to fill their job with absolutely no plan or notice whatsoever.
1: And no notice. Yeah, that's a really interesting way to look at it when you kind of turn the tables and think about it that way. It's, yeah, it's like you're getting fired. And which is another reason I always tell my kids, like, you don't ever just walk out of a job. You need to go visit with your employer and talk about what, why you're leaving, what your plans are.
21: Right.
1: And it just makes it much better that way.
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22: It's time to head out on the front porch on KFRM. Grab your favorite drink, sit back, relax, and enjoy the conversation on the front porch.
23: Welcome to the front porch. I'm Dave Deacon, and today we're visiting with Dr. Brian Arnell of Oklahoma State University. He's one of the most recognizable voices in crop fertility and precision agriculture. And Brian has a real gift for taking complicated research and explaining what it means to the producers in the field. And he's done that through his work at Oklahoma State University's Extension Service. And he's worked alongside farmers across Oklahoma, helping them make better decisions about nutrients, technology, and the ground they depend on every day. So pull up a chair as we chat with Dr. Brian Arnell, who is joining us here on the front porch. Well, Brian, thank you for taking time out of your very busy schedule to sit down and kind of give us an idea of what you do in the realm of crop fertility and soil nutrition.
24: Thanks, Dave. Happy to be here. And I'll tell you, it's easy to keep things simple when you're simple-minded. It just, you know, when the complex, I'll tell people all the time, you're over my head, bring it down.
23: Right.
24: Tell my grads, sixth grade level, talk to me. Tell me what you're talking about.
23: Well, let's start things off. Take me back to where you started school. You said sixth grade, so that kind of that resonates with me because that's kind of where I am. But
24: it's where I live.
23: Right. Take me back to where it all started.
24: Born and raised in northeast Oklahoma, a small town of Wyandotte. It's near Miami. And yes, Miami, not Miami. near Miami. Up in that corner area up there, really close to the chat piles.
23: Yeah.
24: Really, I guess my career path started with FFA, small town. That was one of the few options. I was not athletic, so FFA made a lot of sense. I hated animals. I didn't hate animals. I was just not good at livestock judging,
23: right,
24: which everybody else was in my school. So ag teacher put me in a soil pit, and it worked out okay. I did fairly well throughout my land judging career. And then wanted to go on. My mom worked at NEO Northeastern, so that means I had the tuition was paid for. So when you look at a JUCO without tuition, it was extremely cheap. So I went there. I knew at the time I didn't want to be in livestock, and I didn't think I had the patience to deal with children and parents. So that meant ag ed. So that really took a lot of my options out of the what I thought.
6: Right.
24: Found out there's this thing called agronomy.
6: Uh-huh.
24: So I got an agronomy degree with one other student at the time. So shout out to Tim Ray with CropQuest. We're the two alum for that area.
6: So were you at the top or the bottom of that class?
24: 50-50.
6: 50-50.
24: We took turns. OSU came to Stillwater June of 2000, started working in the soil testing lab with Highland Zong, just making rent and stuff, doing that. Moved through, got done with my bachelor's around 2001, 2002. Nobody had hired me at the time. I wanted to be a crop consultant and out in the fields, but I didn't grow up with crops.
6: Right.
24: So that was a no-go for me. Bill Ron was also in the basement, and he offered me a position with Masters. Stayed with him for a Masters. Tried to leave for a PhD. He told me some rough words. So the fun thing is, for a PhD, I interviewed with two individuals that you know, Dave. Uh-huh. I interviewed with Wade Thomason, who's our department head, and Steve Phillips. They're going to co-chair.
6: Wow.
24: Co-advised me at Virginia Tech, and I got really excited. I loved the Eastern Shore, played softball, ate soft-shell crabs. I was in love with the Eastern Shore out there in Painter. Came back, told Bill, Dr. Ron, that I was going to go get a PhD in Virginia. He said, "What are you going to do out there?" I was like, "We're going to, you know, develop Rex for Hollis barley." He said, "Well, you're an idiot. That's stupid," among other words.
6: Good advisor.
24: "Stay here. I'll make you boss and send you around the world." And so, and he kept true. I was technician for 2 years. I managed 15 plus students, 110 plus field trials every year. And during 3-year PhD program, I went to China twice, India twice, Mexico 3 times, and Uzbekistan once. And so I did get to travel the world. Now, tried to leave. Job opportunities kept me in Stillwater. Mm-hmm. So I've been doing the job as Precision Nutrient Management Extension since 2008.
6: And you are the state specialist in
24: State specialist, yeah. So Extension, I hold one of the few 3-way appointments where I have 55% of my job is extension, 30% is teaching, 15% is research. So at the old triangle logo that they disbarred and I'm currently wearing today just because I wanted to, I do represent all 3 legs of the land grant mission.
6: It's funny that you put the percentages in there because I doubt that it actually adheres to those percentages.
24: No, but my pay does.
6: Yeah.
24: So that's basically who pays me.
6: Right.
24: But you're right. But, you know, they merge. And so the thought process that they can be independent. My research is driven by extension. My extension is driven by research. And my teaching is completely engulfed with extension activities, bringing it in the classroom. I was talking to Wade Dr. Thompson the other day. The lines are so blurred. It's not like you could say, well, I'm out here, this is a research plot and this is an extension plot. No, they're all the same.
6: It's funny that you said that you're taking your extension work to the classroom.
24: Mm-hmm.
6: In some ways, I could almost see what you do and other folks who have that dual appointment with teaching and extension, taking what they learn from the or teach in the classroom out to the public. So it's interesting that you took that approach.
24: A little bit. No. And so there's very few. Mm-hmm. The extension teaching appointment is something that is not done often.
6: Right.
24: And honestly, it's frowned upon to a degree because it's tough because extension is away from campus. Teaching is on campus.
6: Yeah.
24: Dr. Lofton has added teaching to his extension appointment because that's his passion.
6: Yeah.
24: But there's not many of us that do that. So you probably in the entirety of campus maybe have 3 that have that split. Both Lofton and I lobby for the extension specialist to teach.
6: Yeah.
24: They're the ones out there every day getting the calls. And so the real world comes through extension to the classroom.
6: Maybe athletics is the front porch to the university. Yeah. Maybe extension is the front door or the doorbell to the university.
24: Yeah, that's where the needs questions answered, needs unbiased can come through. They're not just rooting for an athletic team.
6: Talk about your teaching appointment and what that's meant to the folks that have come into the classroom but then also graduated from there.
24: I guess one caveat to the teaching appointment, not caveat, but one thing that's benefited me is that I run a pretty large grad program, and you've met a lot of them. I get a lot of those through my teaching.
6: Yeah.
24: So I can get a lot of really, really top-shelf students, and I get eyes on them before a lot of people. I only teach junior, senior level, and grad level.
6: Yeah.
24: And so by the time they get, I've got a good screening process, and I'm never short of really good folks in state, plus all those that I might get told of from out of state. I fully teach two courses. That's just me, and that's soil fertility, which I have honestly been teaching. I taught the lab of that lab my first semester as a grad student. And so I have been teaching soil fertility at some component of that classroom since 2001.
6: Wow.
24: And then precision ag, which is that 100,000, 200,000 foot view of precision ag where we talk about topics and techniques. And so I'll bring in a technology and we break it down. What's a good, bad, and the ugly? Where does it fit? Where does it fail? How does it work? And then we do a little bit of software. Last couple of years, I've already said his name, Dr. Lofton.
6: Yeah.
24: He's brought me into other classes because I wasn't teaching enough or something. But we dual teach two other courses. So there is a applied agronomy course. It's a crop management course. It's kind of a fun course where we get about 20 kids in there. We put them in groups of four, and we assign them a lat long to a quarter section somewhere in Oklahoma.
6: Cool.
24: And they have all these problems. Maybe it's got saline. Maybe it's got regulation. Maybe you can't apply herbicide. Maybe you don't have any money. So all these things. And in every field's a field that Josh or I have consulted on.
6: Right.
24: So our real problems in real fields. And then over the semester, they're to develop a five-year plan for that, for crop, IPM, insurance, marketing, all those things. And we bring in specialists. We go do a lot of site visits. And it's a back and forth. And day one, they're told, at the end of your project, what you present will not be right. It's not wrong.
6: Mm-hmm.
24: You need to understand agriculture is not a black and white system where you're always right or you're always wrong. So we will go through the process. You present, I want to do this, and we'll talk about why that would work or what challenges you'd have with it to get to your final goal. And then our last class that just started last year and we think is a really good success, we're doing it again, is forage management.
6: Mm-hmm.
24: So across the division, we have a lot of forage, you know, animal nutrition, we have some native forage management. We've really been lacking in the department a managed forages class.
6: Right.
24: And so last year, Josh Wade Thomason and I did a team teach of this course. This year's probably just Josh and I, bringing down all manner. So Josh takes heavily on the crop physiology. That's his game. He likes that crop phys side. I take heavily on the soil chemistry and plant nutrient cycling. And then we both hit management. So it's a very applied course. A fun thing we do there is the grads did it last year, and we're going to make the undergrads do it this year too, is they roll dice. So they roll dice to what part of the state they're going to be in to make a management plan, roll dice to land classification so they can get some really good land or basically all canyons. And then they get to roll dice on what animals. And so that says, you know, maybe it's a cow-calf operation. Maybe it's stalker. We also throw bison in there.
6: Wow.
24: We throw a small ruminant mixed with large animal in there. So basically a cow-goat, and then we'll throw in something else. And
6: yeah.
24: So all those are options. And they have to make a management plan for the acreage that they're at, whether it's in McCurtain County or Cimarron County.
6: That is really cool. And that's a lot of what you cover in your teaching. Coming up here in just a couple of minutes, we're going to really focus on what soil nutrition means more in depth. And we're also going to talk about one of the longest, I guess it is the longest continuous soil study west of the Mississippi.
24: Throw in continuous wheat and we've
6: continuous
24: got it.
6: Wheat. Okay. We'll talk about that coming up on The Front Porch.
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23: And we're back here on the front porch with Dr. Brian Arnell, who is the Soil Nutrition Precision Management Specialist at Oklahoma State University.
24: Not even close.
23: Not even close. And it's funny because we're on a podcast together, the Red Dirt Agronomy podcast, and I introduce him in the podcast, and I've known you, oh gosh, a long time.
24: At least 18 years.
23: I was going to say coming up on two decades eventually, but...
24: Yeah. You've been introducing me for 18 years is a funny thing.
23: That's right.
24: And my title has not changed.
23: but my description of it has. It and has. Not once has it been accurate. So let's dive into your title and then actually what it means.
24: Okay. Title is Precision Nutrient Management. What it means is I get to do all things. So I get to play a technology, and I get to work with farmers on why is nitrogen beneficial for a plant or what is pH.
23: Right.
24: So everything from the very basics to automation and AI integration into the farm system. So that's kind of my daily.
23: Okay. So taking that into account, I've always said soil nutrition, and I have a track record of mispronouncing job titles and what people actually do. What does that mean, soil nutrition, and what am I getting wrong in that?
24: So you kind of blend it, and I'm not saying it's not used out there. For me, that's a little bit of an awkward phrasing.
23: Right.
24: I would say crop nutrition.
23: Okay.
24: And soil fertility.
23: Right.
24: So it'd be like you're saying, well, I'm talking about food nutrition, right? And so we're talking about human nutrition or crop nutrition. How does the plants access, utilize, and transport the nutrients versus what's in the soil and how's that cycling? And so if you look at even soil fertility specialists, so it's that soil fertility, we dive into two different buckets.
23: Right.
24: I am much more on the soil chemistry, soil cycling. I love the integration of roots and how it works with the plant and the production. But my research counterpart, Dr. Steve Phillips, he's much more plant phys. So he likes that uptake mechanisms,
23: gotcha.
24: How the plant's converting all that in the plant. They both are great, and you need both of those thoughts.
23: Yeah, yeah.
24: And so it's kind of fun that you can have the same thing looked at two different venues.
23: Yeah.
24: I focus on one level, he focuses on the other. And you get Josh Lofton thrown in there, who is more of a crop phys. Like, he loves crop phys, but he also has a deep passion for soil morphology, which is how soils are formed.
23: Oh, yeah. Well, okay, so why is soil...
24: Fertility
23: so important in crop production? I mean, obviously... You're putting the seed in the ground and you're hoping it'll work, but there's actually a science in getting it the right food.
24: Yeah, and so there's even two aspects of fertility. We're going to talk about what people would think mostly when they hear fertility is the N, P, and K, the nitrogen, phosphorus, and potassium. I remind folks is that the system is really tied to a basic principle that's a chemistry principle of mass balance, which means if I start with X and I remove Y, then what I end up is different. And so the whole purpose of production ag, in my understanding, is to make a profit, which that profit is selling grain, feed, fiber, or protein.
23: Right.
24: Right. So all of those things remove something from the soil.
23: Yeah.
24: Protein, the beef, that's removing nitrogen. Grain removes nitrogen. Feed and fiber removes nitrogen, potassium, and calcium. So everything we have, if we're selling it, is more than likely removing something. So that's a removal of something that's in the system. And we have to manage that.
23: Yeah.
24: And so, if I'm growing a soybean or a legume, it's using rhizobia to create its own nitrogen. And that's great. I can keep that at a balance because it's a heavy user. Soybeans use a lot of nitrogen. They also remove a significant amount of potassium and other things. And so now I have to balance that. Our small grains and corn, they can't make their own nitrogen, so they use a lot of nitrogen. For every bushel of wheat, we're pulling more than one and a half pounds of nitrogen out in that wheat grain. Corn, we're pulling about 0.8 pounds of nitrogen. So if I'm growing 200 bushel corn, I am removing 160 pounds of nitrogen from the field. If I grow 100 bushel wheat, I'm pulling 120 pounds of nitrogen. That's got to come from somewhere.
6: Yeah.
24: Whether it's a manure, an animal waste, whether it's a legume creating it, or whether I'm applying a synthetic nitrogen fertilizer. And in all aspects of applying nutrients, they can be done wrong. It doesn't matter what nutrient and what source, it can be done incorrectly where there is both economical and environmental aspects that we need to be careful about.
6: It's great that you explained it that way, because you may be coming from a crop that may have, say, soybeans. Mm-hmm. It may have drawn certain nutrients out of the soil, but now you're going in with some type of other crop that's needing that. And so how do you, in your research and in your extension side of that, how do you work with producers to kind of develop plans for that?
24: Well, as you know, my favorite word is depends.
6: Yeah.
24: I've been brought some by some of our older clients at meetings. More than once, a box has appeared.

0: they're at, the soils that they're at, their management practices, what are their goals? There are some people that want to increase nutrient level to a point to build up. Some are just trying to, you know, scrape by with bare minimum and just trying not to lose the farm. And so we got to walk through all those and understand, okay, what's the demands on the crop? Are we going for max production at optimum efficiency, or are we going for optimum efficiency with production that's making a black in our budget?
1: Right.
0: And we walk through all those because it's got to be cautious. And there's a lot of things we do that make economic sense but may not make production sense.
1: Yeah.
0: So pre-plant nitrogen, I can use a cheap form, anhydrous. Anhydrous is cheaper per pound. It's done. I don't have to worry about it. But our research shows over and over again that pre-plant nitrogen for grain-only wheat yields less than if I delay that application to in-season.
1: Right.
0: But an in-season costs more per pound of product. So what's that balance? Where am I at as far as my market, my goal?
1: Yeah.
0: What can I do in my time? Maybe I don't have the time in February to top dress. So then I sacrifice some yield for improved efficiencies and economics.
1: I'm glad that you talked about that, because on the research side of all of that, you really put in the work into determining that, yeah, you don't need to put down all of your soil fertility at the beginning. Yeah. You can stretch it out.
0: I like looking at temporal and spatial things. That's just where my mind goes, seeing how different it is. And one of the things I like, anytime I can delay a management decision, I am adding more information to my decision-making process.
1: Right.
0: When I'm making a pre-plant decision, I am looking at, I need that decision made August, September for an October plant. I do it in October. The end game for wheat's not until June.
1: Right.
0: The major use is not till February or March. It would be really good to delay that economic input until January or February, where I know, do I have a stand? Do I have soil moisture? What's the market like? And so a lot of the work has been, how much time can we wait to collect more data, which is a precision ag concept,
1: right,
0: to make a decision?
1: I think that that's helped not only the wheat crop, because you do work a lot in wheat, but also we've seen that kind of translate over to other crops as well, taking a look at the timing of the inputs.
0: Yeah, so if we stay on the nitrogen route, we do a lot of that in grain sorghum, have really good success delaying out 30 to 40 days in grain sorghum, maybe a little up front to make sure the crop can go to that, what you would expect is your bare minimum yield. You know, you're planting, you'll get at least 40 bushels, so I'm going to fertilize 40 bushel, but if it rains, I can make 140, delay that other 100 bushel worth of nitrogen to later. Even other nutrients like potassium, this is one that gets a lot of people. Potassium is fairly mobile when it's first applied, so we're doing a lot more delayed application in heavy potassium users like soybean and cotton.
1: Right.
0: Seeing how the environment and the market plays, there are some environments that limit root growth and we need more K, and so we can come in there right before reproductive stage and sling a really cheap 0060, a relatively cheap dry product, and get that recovery in crops like soybean and cotton.
1: You've also kind of been the guy that has taken on new technologies. At one point in time, you were the drone guy. Why is that important to what you do in your research?
0: So in PA or precision ag, it's always looking at the technology, and I've gone through iterations. So as even a student, I was helped develop. I was not the scientist. I was just the guy with a wrench turning things in the early 2000s. So I've seen precision ag go from mechanical to electrical to computer.
1: Yeah.
0: In the last 20 years. But it's really important, especially for Oklahoma. So a lot of this stuff gets great legs in the Corn Belt because every company is pushing products in the Corn Belt because they have the extra money. Corn Belt and Brazil, because Brazil, it's easier to get things implemented down there legally. Yeah. So that's where you see the implementation of new tech. Nobody develops stuff for Oklahoma. It's just not done. We don't have the market for fertilizer sales, for equipment sales. And so it's been my platform is to find things that are working in the Corn Belt, working everywhere, and how can I manipulate them into our environment marketplace? And a lot of the tech is just not well suited. Some of the models that's used in the Corn Belt fail because our weather is less predictable than the I states.
1: We are talking with Dr. Brian Arnell of Oklahoma State University. And coming up next, we're going to be talking about soil fertility and one of the longest running experiments.

0: 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Mm-hmm. 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
2: 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But this August 4th, we've also got a constitutional amendment on the ballot. And that amendment is totally misleading.
3: See, the people pushing the amendment say it's about voting for judges. 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
2: So while you're beating the summer heat, do the right thing for Kansas. 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Vote no on August 4th.
3: Paid for by Kansas United for Impartial Courts Chair Micah Kubik.
4: Now time for a look at the weather for this Tuesday, August 4th. In Nebraska tonight, mostly cloudy with showers and storms possible, lows in the mid to upper 50s. On Wednesday, staying rather cloudy with highs in the mid 70s. In Oklahoma tonight, mainly cloudy with lows in the mid to upper 60s. And on Wednesday, partly to mostly sunny with highs in the mid-90s to around 100. In Kansas tonight, partly cloudy with lows in the mid-60s to around 70. And on Wednesday, partly sunny with highs in the mid-80s to around 90 across the state. And that's been a look at the weather on KFRM.
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6: Dads, want to be a hero to your kids? I'm Mark Merrill with today's Family Minute. All of us want to better connect with our children. Well, I've got a great way for you to do so. It's called All Pro Dad's Day, a once-a-month, one-hour breakfast held at school. While there, you and your child will get together with other dads, father figures, and kids. You'll eat together, connect with one another, and learn meaningful life lessons on topics like dealing with peer pressure, handling relationships, caring for the less fortunate, patience, kindness, and perseverance. 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
0: Welcome back to On the Front Porch. I'm Dave Deacon, and I'm sitting here with my good friend, Dr. Brian Arnell of Oklahoma State University.
8: Aww.
0: And congratulations, you've been elevated to good friend. We've known each other a long time.
8: We have.
0: A little background, I used to work on the SUNUP program there at Oklahoma State University, and so I had the opportunity to interview Dr. Brian Arnell many, many, many times. And many of those times we've been talking about the long-term soil fertility trials associated with Oklahoma State. Now, a lot of folks are familiar with the Magruder plots, but there are more than just the Magruder plots in long-term fertility.
8: Yeah, absolutely. And we'll talk more about those later. But we do have a series of long-terms that were developed in the late 60s and early 70s across the state. So there were even some in eastern part of the state around Haskell that we lost that station, lost those plots. But we had two or three in Haskell, which was a corn wheat soy. We have La Homa, which is out west of Enid. That at one point there was five long terms out there. Now there's just two.
0: Okay.
8: A crop rotation NPK. There's one in Stillwater that's NPKS replicated study. We have three in Altus. So we have a cotton, irrigated wheat, and dryland wheat. And so all those were established by Dr. Billy Tucker between 1968 and 1971.
0: What is the purpose of a long-term trial like that?
8: You know, those were more to establish baselines. Those trials allowed a lot of the original nitrogen rate recommendations, yield goal recommendations, phosphorus recommendations to be made. One of the challenges and interesting things now, okay, after, you know, 50, 60 years, what value are they? We stopped. One of the things is that about 18 years ago, we converted them all to no-till. So okay. They've been continuous winter wheat no-till, which is a challenge in managing those. And so we can look at stratification of nutrients. We also stopped applying P and K somewhere around 14 years ago because the levels had built up so much over the 50 years. So now we can watch drawdown. And so we're at the point right now in a lot of these studies that we're looking at, okay, where are we going to utilize them? Altus has one that covers 2 acres. It's the largest long term that we have. And he's able to look at his spatial response of these drivers over the years.
0: Yeah.
8: And so while immediately they don't seem to make a lot of sense, we're still finding value in them with a little bit of creativity and thinking about things differently.
0: No-till, I mean, sure, no-till's been around for a long time, mm-hmm. but really in Oklahoma, probably mm-hmm. 30, 40 years?
8: Yeah, some of our oldest no-till fields are, I think one of the oldest I know of is about a 45, 46-year-old no-till field.
0: Okay.
8: Really gained. The number that is over 20 is getting high.
0: Yeah.
8: That's, I would say, you look at a big influx in the late 90s to early 2000s. By 2008 to 2012, it really started gaining steam. So we have a lot in that 15-year range right now. I would say a significant amount in that 15-year window.
0: So back to the long-term studies yep. that Oklahoma State University's been a part of for a long time, obviously.
8: Yeah, let's talk the granddaddy.
0: Well, I was going to say, and then we have the granddaddy of them all,
8: yep.
0: the Magruder plots.
8: Yeah. Stated as the oldest continuous wheat trials west of the Mississippi River, established in the summer of 1892.
0: Wow.
8: And so in 1892, A.C. Magruder came in there and established the plot, which was 2 acres. They broke out of the prairie and didn't fertilize.
0: Yeah.
8: That was the first treatment.
0: Okay.
8: Treatment 2 came about 3 or 4 years later, where he established a fertilized plot with manure.
0: Okay.
8: So he's got an acre without anything and an acre with manure.
0: Okay.
8: To say, okay, we're doing those things.
0: Yeah.
8: We're doing those two. Remember, this is still in the 1890s.
0: Yeah.
8: There is no commercial fertilizer. And so he's doing that. He gets fired around 1895 and goes become like a dentist or a medical practitioner in Tulsa. It's just that he gets angry and leaves and does that. And over time, and for some reason, there's just folks that continue to maintain those plots. And then as we have the Industrial Revolution occur, we start seeing fertilizers added.
0: Yeah.
8: And so at one point, I believe it got up to, I'd have to look closer, we'd have to look up, and there's like 9 to 10 treatments.
0: Wow.
8: So there was quite a few treatments in there. And then somewhere around the 40s, and I forgot to look up the exact time, I think it was during Harper's time frame of running it, campus is expanding.
0: Yeah.
8: And there was going to be a hall put right over the top of Magruder. Actually, no, 38.
0: Oh, really?
8: Yep.
0: Huh.
8: So around that time frame, they needed that space. And so they determined what were the most important plots to move.
0: Yeah.
8: Right? And so they found an identical soil that was across the street over just ground, and they dug out, and they basically moved this thing each treatment 6 inches at a time to about 2 to 3 foot deep.
0: Wow.
8: And so going through there, and it took about 3 or 4 years for everything to stabilize.
0: Yeah.
8: So it's kind of fun to look at that. What they ended up moving was the manure plot, an untreated control. Then you have phosphorus only, NPK, NPK, and limed when needed. Now, the limed when needed has only occurred about three times in the 140-some-odd years that we've been doing this
0: study.
8: So it's not been significant.
0: Yeah.
8: But those plots have been managed in conventional till systems ever since the development. And we keep the same variety for about 5 years and then move to something as we have new technology or new genetics come in.
0: Now, the check mm-hmm. plot is the same soil
8: is
0: that it was.
8: Is the same soil it was. So this plot has never received commercial fertilizer, and the two times it did, it got swept up with the shop vac. So, and it was luckily crusted a little bit, so they went out with a generator and a shop vac, and they swept up all the urea that accidentally got applied.
0: Because it's that serious.
8: That serious. And the manure plot, every 4 years, gets beef feedlot manure, and we have been doing that by hand with 5 gallon buckets and scales every 4 years since I've been here for a long time.
0: So you've personally done that?
8: Oh, absolutely. I personally do it a lot. And so the plots are about 16 by 60, so we break them up to basically 8 foot by 8 foot areas, which is about a bucket and a quarter. depending on your moisture level, we go out there and we apply it every 4 years and then work it in.
0: What has the Magruder plots meant to your research, but then also farmers across the Great Plains?
8: You know, there's a lot of things we garner from the plots. One is that, for me, just the understanding of what the system would do. That check plot is still averaging 18 bushel.
0: Wow.
8: I have personally cut a 36 bushel crop off of it. I was in the combine running the sticks that day, 36 bushel crop. So even with nothing, we could produce something.
0: Yeah.
8: The manure side, we can look at that manure side and look at the change in microbiology, the biome, the diversity, the organic matter, the pH. We can compare that wheat, that when we've done this often, does the wheat grown under a 100% manure-based system change anything versus a 100% NPK lime from commercial fertilizer?
0: Mm-hmm.
8: And nutrient balances, no. There were some, depending on which load we got, a little bit of loaf differences.
0: Yeah.
8: But the nutritional value and how the bread baked was really no difference between the two. We don't see any extra micronutrients, no nothing between the two. And we can look at the soil health, overall microbial activity. If you look at the manure, there's more microbe diversity, but there's just as many microbes in the fertilized. It's just a little bit narrower range.
0: Yeah.
8: And we would like to, if this was a farm, we would be doing rotation. But nobody's messing with Magruder. So nobody's going to go in there and do no-till. The 50-year-old studies, we mess with a little bit. The 140-year-old studies, it's untouched. So,
0: talk about the folks who have managed that over the years.
8: Oh, man, there's a long run. I'm going to go in recent history. But if I look at it, so I've got the book. There's a book that I'd love to get republished that was about, it's entitled The Century of Wheat Research. And so it's an awfully old book. We're now on the 15th manager, which would be Dr. Phillips. I had the helm for a year or two. This is always under the researcher, not the extension specialist. So the last ones, I mean, the name, if you're ever in old Ag Hall, you would remember the name Fenton Gray. He was one of the researchers, and he had his pictures up in Ag Hall. We had Billy Tucker. He was in charge for about 10 years. And the crazy, so Fenton was only there for about 4 years in charge of it. Horace, who was before him, managed it for 30 years.
0: Wow.
8: Billy Tucker, after that, managed it for 20 years. Dr. Westerman managed it for 15 years after that.
0: Yeah.
8: So Dr. Robert Westerman. And then Dr. Bill Ron ran it from 92 to 2020-ish.
0: Wow.
8: Before his passing.
0: Yeah.
8: So, you know, 30 years. And so it's been managed by a group that has fought hard for it. Dr. Westerman probably saved the agronomy farm as it is from a move in the 80s, as he established it as a national historic site.
0: Mm-hmm.
8: And so when they tried to push in the 80s to put the athletic village out there, it held. And we have similar movement right now, is that it has saved some of what we consider very important for our department because of the legacy of that study.
0: We are talking with Dr. Brian Arnell of Oklahoma State University about everything that he does in the field of soil health and fertility, but then also the nutrients side of it as well for the plants. So We'll dive a little bit more into all of that as we come back in just a couple of minutes right here on the front porch.
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12: There is an incredibly important primary election on Tuesday, August 4th. I'm asking you to get out and vote for Ty Masterson. 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So go vote for Ty Masterson for governor on August 4th. 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Go out and vote for Ty.
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14: Hi, Brian McPhail with Lewis Cattle Oilers here. Those cows are really scratching on the fences and the gates and the corner posts. Probably a little lice and mite pressure going on there. And if you get one of our Lewis Cattle Oilers out there, pretty soon they'll be hitting that pretty hard. And then they'll be treated when those flies show up so you can get ahead of the curve. Give me a call at 620-408-6387.
4: Now time for the market recap for this Tuesday, August 4th. September corn down 7 at 442 and a quarter, December down 7 at 465 and a half, and March down 6 and 3 quarters at 481 and a half. September Kansas City wheat down 10 and a quarter at 707, December down 9 and a half at 724 and a half, and March down 9 and 3 quarters at 736 and a half. September Chicago wheat down 12 and 3 quarters at 634 and a half. December down 12 at 657 and a quarter, and March down 11 and 3 quarters at 673. August soybeans down 13 and 3 quarters at 1155. September down 15 at 1158 and 3 quarters, and November down 14 and a half at 1177 and 3 quarters. August soybean meal down 280 at 310.60. September down 270 at 312.70, and October down 3 at 313.80. August soybean oil down 51 at 68.18, September down 59 at 68.20, and October down 59 at 67.82. In the livestock futures, August live cattle up 85 at 231.95. October up 117 at 227.90, and December up 105 at 227.27. August feeder cattle up 337 at 351.20. September up 360 at 346.15, and October up 345 at 337.15. August lean hogs up 32 at 97.85. October up 67 at 84.35, and December up 42 at 75.77. In the oil futures, West Texas crude down 4.48 at 75.86, gasoline down 11 cents at 2.85, and heating oil down 9 cents at 3.78. And that's been the market recap for this Tuesday, August 4th. I'm Lexi Bates.
0: And we're back on the front porch. My name is Dave Deacon, and I'm here with Dr. Brian Arnell of Oklahoma State University. And we've really been talking about your work into soil health and soil fertility. but also kind of the history of some of the research that's been done here at Oklahoma State. Now, you have three appointments with mm-hmm. Oklahoma State. You have teaching, research, but then extension.
8: Yep.
0: Kind of walk us through what you do in the extension world, because you're kind of a famous guy whenever it comes to Oklahoma agriculture. But
8: infamous.
0: I forgot the word you're looking for.
8: Yeah. But. No. So, I was academically raised in old school extension, so still do the fact sheets. I love one-on-one. I'll do as many county meetings as absolutely possible, which was weird. So COVID killed us a little bit on county meetings. Yeah. I used to do anywhere between 20 and 30 county meetings a year across the state of Oklahoma. And then what really killed my in-state extension program was ODAF requiring CEUs for applicator licenses. I went from 20 to 30 in-state talks a year with extension to two.
0: Wow.
8: We're coming back out of that. Yeah. It took about a decade to move through. Basically, if I wasn't doing applicator license credits, I wasn't going to get invited.
0: Wow.
8: It was just the nature of the beast.
0: Yeah.
8: We're starting to see that tick back up. I've already got several scheduled. So traditional one-on-one, I love the farmer interface. That user group, my wife is ag communication, so I've known you for 20 years. I've known her for 30 years. I've really kind of tried to learn off of you. Dr. Shelley Sitton says I'm a closet communications person, closet commie. And I do, because I love the concept of branding, of that. And so I do look at my program as I need to hit all the audiences. The county meeting is not the audience that all of them. I got guys that only communicate with me via X, only via Facebook, only via text message.
0: Yeah.
8: And so I do try to run all the social media and try to understand that. And then the blog has a big return on investment for me. I can get quick information out on my blog, the OSU MPK blog. All of my media is branded OSU MPK, like this latest Oklahoma fertilizer price report has been a big thing for my media. I do that. We got the Red Dirt Agronomy podcast. I also podcast on a national level I'm a host for the Crop Science podcast show, which I am just a host. I get assigned people that I interview. Yeah. They're all academics. Some are amazing. Some are less than amazing. You know, a second year economist that's not done anything is hard to get a 30-minute spot out of.
0: That's true.
8: But it all gets – the conversations is what I like. Yeah. So it's boded well. I get to travel all over the nation, the world. I think in the next – by January, I've already got 8 or 9 out of states lined up from New Mexico to South Carolina, Indiana, Illinois. I'm running all over the place. And I do that as a fold. People look, well, you're in Oklahoma person, why are you going out of the state?
0: Yeah.
8: Well, the big deal is kind of like I mentioned earlier is, I go and share topics. I can't tell somebody from South Carolina how to farm. So I share concepts, right? I'm sharing a concept of this, what could maybe think differently. So I'm not really giving them plant this population, this rate, and do that. I'm saying think of this concept and how can you utilize it. At the same time, I spend a lot of time talking to their farmers.
0: Yeah.
8: So I'm looking, okay, what are they doing that I can bring back? Yeah. How can I utilize something that I might not have heard of? And it might be something they've done since the 70s. And it's like, man, that's genius. That fits so well in Muskogee. Or maybe it, and so I gain so much from that interaction about different farming, different environments, different crops that I try to bring back in. And I think that helps me be a better diversified extension specialist here, because I do get a chance to talk to so many people. And I've also been blessed with international opportunities.
0: Yeah.
8: And so early career, I spent a lot of time in Mexico. Going down there, working with CIMMYT, it's Institute for the Improvement of Wheat and Corn, doing a lot of work down there with them. And then I did a lot of time in Brazil, and then Africa up in Morocco, and I'm back in doing a lot of work in Brazil right now, and also Ukraine. Like, I haven't been to Ukraine. I've been invited every year for the last 6 years. My wife has not given me that blessing. But, you know, working with them And it's the same thing. I'm not telling them what to do. We're talking concepts. We're talking generalities. But what I garner, what I got, I was in Para, Brazil this spring. Man, what they deal with in that system with the rain and the stuff. I did get some like, okay, this is an interesting concept. How are we going to manipulate and how can I utilize that information in Oklahoma?
0: You actually led me into my next question. What have you learned from other countries and other approaches to agriculture that you have brought back to the folks here in Oklahoma, but then also in some of your talks across the Great Plains?
8: That's a really good question. I probably can't just put a pin on one topic. I'd say it's more of understanding of the systems and thinking about the complexity of what they're doing. So an example in Para, they're farming a soil that has the same soil type 40, 50 foot deep, no change in horizon. It's a heavy clay. We would call that a gumbo if we're down south. But the CEC, which is how much nutrients it can hold, is almost like a sand because it's so weathered. Their planter setup is different. Their row spacing is different. But I could see utilizing that in some of our environments that have not the same but similar types. So they had to pull some planter confinements around. So, you know, manipulating that. And so it's not statewide, but there's pockets like, hey, maybe we should try this on a little quarter acre. Can you do this? Maybe try this on a quarter acre or a couple acres and see how it plays out.
0: You have been working in this industry for 20 years. What have you seen the big changes in soil fertility?
8: Honestly, it's been boom and bust cycles. So what you see is following the market. The market has changed. It used to be if I knew what oil and gas prices were, I knew what fertilizer prices was. Right. Now that has become such much more of an international marketplace, market play. We see that influence. And so I do, one of the things I do, and it's not necessarily the management, it's prices of the product is so critical when you buy it, how you buy it, pre-buy it, and all that stuff. I now, every morning, I'm listening and watching Josh Linville with StoneX talk about what's happening at the port in New Orleans. I'm looking at DTN's international report for what's going on in China and Japan and Ukraine, who's pulling what fertilizer from where, to try to say, all right, folks, we're going to have a problem with molten sulfur acquisition, which we are right now. Well, that, like, so who cares? Well, that drives 1846-0 and 1152-0 MAP and DAP, which is a major player for our wheat pre-plant. I mean, that's what all goes out. And talking about international markets, how companies like OCP, which is one of our largest phosphate potash producers, is looking at moving away from the ammonium-mated phosphates, which is DAP and MAP, to triple super because of carbon footprint. So all these things go into play. And so the market's the big thing. I've watched tech come and go. And I say one thing I've learned is that because of the way our farms have moved and the lack of ability to have help on farm a lot, one thing I can say is there's a lot of people that want to do better with nutrients, but doing better with nutrients takes more management and management time that they need to be doing something elsewhere. So they're sacrificing nutrient efficiency for production efficiency or man-hour efficiency. And so really learning about the sociology of nutrients, how nitrogen's a safety net, and watching tech come and go. I guess a funny thing is I've got friends in big companies that are working with AI and cloud-based learning, and they've been struggling with getting the fertilizer recs and yield predictions, and we can still beat them with our algorithms that we built in the 90s and early 2000s that we're doing just as good as these twin models and AI stuff that I can still – they call me in every year to see if they can beat me, and they can't yet.
0: So as we wrap up in the last minutes that we have here, kind of tell me about the future that you want to see for this.
8: The future I want to see is one, if we talk about future legacy, is just all those that go out. So those 20-somethings, those kids out there on that farm having something that they can get their hands a hold of, make decisions, and make things better, whether what it is. My excitement in the world of fertility is I say that we look at things right now in kind of a two-dimensional slice. We have a 6-inch soil sample, and it's done. My high-end research is trying to turn three-dimensional. Let's look at the depth. How deep do roots go? Where are roots exploring? What's the interaction at depth? And what kind of technologies can we bring on board like we did in the late 90s that helps us look at the root and the plant together?
0: Well, Dr. Brian Arnell, I'm going to mess up your title for one last time. Yes. Before I try to memorize it. You are Oklahoma State University's Extension Precision Soil Nutrient Management Specialist, and I messed that up.
8: You just added soil. If you just take soil out, you're good to go.
0: Okay. Well, yeah. I'll work on that. Well, thank you so much for joining us here on the front porch.
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17: News this hour from Town Hall. I'm John Scott. The latest news is positive. Speaking with reporters, Secretary of State Marco Rubio says oil tankers are moving now through the Strait of Hormuz, but the U.S. wants to see a bigger flow.
18: I think that there's a conversation and a negotiation that we are involved in between Oman and Iran on how more ships can be able to go through there safely in the short term as we move towards these longer term talks about denuclearization. And suffice it to say, there's been progress made in those talks, but not finality yet. We're hoping that will happen, you know, very shortly.
17: And in Washington, Treasury Secretary Scott Bessent said that the U.S. could reach a deal with Iran to completely reopen the Strait of Hormuz by August 5th, adding that this would stabilize energy prices. Voters in Michigan heading to the polls for primary elections, including a closely watched Democratic U.S. Senate contest.
19: Michigan Democrats are choosing between moderate U.S. Representative Haley Stevens and progressive favorite Abdul El Sayed. The winner will face U.S. Representative Mike Rogers in November. Rogers is running unopposed after narrowly losing a Senate race in 2024. Speaking to reporters yesterday, President Trump was asked about today's elections.
20: You have a communist versus a socialist. It looks like the communist is leading. We're talking about for the Democrat primary. But for the Republican, you have a very good man, and he should be able to win.
21: I'm Marcela Sanchez.
17: Acting Attorney General Todd Blanche has cleared a critical hurdle in his bid to be confirmed to the post after swaying Republican holdouts on a Senate committee to advance his nomination for a floor vote. The Senate Judiciary Committee voted 12-10 along party lines in support of the nomination of President Trump's former personal attorney. More on these stories from townhall.com.
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4: Welcome to Ag Perspectives. I'm Lexi Bates, and today we have an episode of the County Roads Podcast, hosted by Christiana and Tim. In this episode, they reflect on recent workshops and discuss reoccurring themes in farm estate and succession planning, including the importance of involving multiple generations in the planning process.
3: We decided to have a discussion based on conversation that Tim's been having lately in his estate and succession planning classes that he's been running throughout the state. And so we thought we would just take the opportunity to capitalize on some of the energy that was happening and the interest that was happening in those classes to discuss some of those topics today.
23: And Christiana is part of those programs as well, but we've been talking to a lot of people around the state, having some really great conversations. And as always, there's some themes that kind of tend to pop up, and that's really great for us to understand what people are wanting to know and give us a chance to know those things. So the great thing about these meetings is we had a lot of multi-generational families involved, and I think that's a real important part of this, is making sure everybody's involved and part of that conversation. So that's one thing that always makes those more successful and brings the energy to the room as well.
3: Yeah, I noticed that too, Tim. For the course that I joined, that was the first thing I noticed, is that the room was full and there were several farms that had multiple generations there. And what I love about that is when you start getting the questions are so much more dynamic, I guess, and coming from different perspectives. So that you have maybe the younger generations coming in is thinking about things in a little different way. And we're able to, it has that question and answer period, and that the conversation just goes in more directions than if you were just dealing with maybe, say, the generation that owns everything right now. So I think that led to great conversation, and hopefully those conversations continued even after the classes were done.
23: Absolutely. And the other great thing about these meetings that I see is I think everybody thinks that their situation is unique, and it is. Every farm is different. Every operation is different. Every family is different. But at the end of the day, I think a lot of times the issues are the same. And even though there's no rubber stamp and we can't give anybody a perfect guideline on how to work through farm succession, understanding that you're not alone, other families are having the same situations. And in that group setting like that, it's just so great that the crowd can feed off of each other and get ideas from each other, not just myself and you, right? They can hear other people's situations and apply that to theirs, and that also really, really helps with the conversation.
3: I agree. What I love is that when there's a group that's comfortable sharing, either through questions or just discussion or comments, when people are really willing to share what's going on their farms or some of the things that they're concerned about, because there is an element of vulnerability with all of this. And so when you're able to have some of that sharing, people are, one, they're not feeling alone. And then two, sometimes we learn best about learning about things that maybe didn't go perfect. Maybe it's the way somebody has an entity set up from a long time ago that now is a little bit of a struggle. Or maybe it's this didn't go as well, maybe when I took over the farm. Or any of those different discussions, sometimes those challenges are actually the best learning experiences for them, for me too, when I'm involved in it.
23: Yeah, and I always start these meetings, and I think it's a great place to start, is with the Unified Tax Credit. I think with what we hear in the news and the politicians and the campaign trail loves to talk about death tax, and I think a lot of families are really concerned about estate taxes and inheritance tax, and that's really where I like to start these, is just helping people understand that Unified Tax Credit and understand that the estate tax, unless you're worth more than $15 million, or 30 million as a married couple with the latest estate tax, that shouldn't be your number one concern. That's pretty easy to avoid, and most farm operations can be under that or get under that. With land prices, some farms can get close to that now, right, with the elevated land prices we've seen in the last few years. But that's where I start the conversation, and I think it's a good place to start just to put people's mind in the right place on what they really need to worry about.
3: Yeah, and that's such a good point, because we've had, for the last few years, so much concern and a lot of media and discussion about the estate tax and the unified credit. So basically the exemption, the amount that people can pass on at their death without having a tax on it. And the reason we're so concerned about it is because the way the law was written, there was a real, you know, possibility that it could have reverted to a number that was about a third of what it is now. But that changed, right? And when we were doing classes a year and a half ago, there were different concerns, but that changed. And so now we do have in permanent law, not that it couldn't be changed. Congress can always change the laws if they get together, agree, and decide to do that. But we do have written into the law right now that the exemption is $15 million per person. So that means $30 million for a couple. And that will increase subject to an inflation index every year starting in 2027. So it does take some of that uncertainty and fear in some situations out of it. And so that is a nice place to start, because it gets that out of the way for a lot of people. Although we do have to remember that there are some states still that do have a tax on property that's passed at death. While Iowa isn't one of them anymore, there are states where that still might be a concern for folks.
23: Yeah, and it's important to remember that that's a unified gift and estate tax. So it's one bucket, right? So you can also give some assets away while you're still alive without any tax. Takes away from that or subtracts from that $15 million. But when we look at trying to move assets, holding those assets until we pass sometimes is not in the best interest of the longevity of the farms.
3: Great to make that clarification. That credit isn't just based on assets you pass at death. You could use that for assets you gift during life, or a combination of both. And whatever you don't use up during life in gifts, then that's what's available for you to pass on at death. And as always, we say this often, Tim, taxes are important to consider, whether it's the estate tax or even the capital gains tax that we need to consider when selling land now or sometime in the future. But usually it shouldn't be the driver of a succession plan. So it's just one of those components to talk about. I'm sure there's questions at every single course on the different tax considerations.
23: Yeah, and probably followed closely, the next major subject I think that probably takes up a majority of the time that we talk about, just because it's such a big concern and it affects so many families, is those on-farm and off-farm heirs and how to treat those. How do you kick off the on-farm heirs' aspirations to continue farming and keep the family farm in place, but have some type of accommodations or recognition of those off-farm heirs and rewarding them for being part of the family? And it goes back to that fair versus equal question. And every family is different, every situation is different, but that's a big topic that people like to talk about.
3: Yeah, because it does. It gets to fundamental family goals and family relationships, and then obviously the business aspects to the farm as well. And I don't think there's one solution for every family. Obviously, every family is different. Every farm is different in how land is configured and whether things could be potentially divided up if that was the goal and still have a viable farm operation. Some can, some can't. Some families have the business separate from the land ownership so that the off-farm heirs are part of the land ownership and getting some income off of the farm. But yet there's terms that can be set up so that the person who's farming has reasonable terms. They don't end up in a cash flow situation that makes it they can't operate going forward.
23: Yeah, and you and I, we need to say this over and over again. We're not here to give anybody any advice on your operation, or I shouldn't say advice. We're not here trying to tell you how to do things, and there's no cookie cutter thing. So, but definitely that's one option that I've seen work in a lot of families when we have that situation, is separating that business entity from the land ownership. And then those children or heirs or whoever's involved in that business entity, whether it be livestock or farming, then can pay a rent back to the land ownership group, and that way we can still reward the children or the people that are doing the work and doing the farming, and also have considerations for those that are not there and are part of that. But there's lots of options out there, but I think it's just important to understand those and have those in place. And one mistake I see a lot with families that try separating those entities is not having a good objective way of determining that cash rent. A lot of times we just say, oh yeah, we're going to rent it to the nephew, but we never discuss how we're going to determine that cash rent amount, and that can cause a lot of hard feelings later on sometimes.
3: Yeah, that's what I say a lot, the devil's in the details, and it's so true when we come to these different arrangements, because you can have a broad goal where you say, okay, we're going to divide things up, all farm heirs are going to get a portion of income, and if there's not the actual detail, like you said, an objective way that rent can be determined, and the more specific it can be, the better it is, and leads to less disagreements later, or certain time periods when increases can happen, and when are they, and how would that be determined? So all those different things, I think, are the most important parts. And while we offer some general ideas of how to do it, I mean, really, there's an unlimited way in the ways you can set things up as far as some of those provisions that you put within documents for the plan. But it's a matter of putting some thought into what you want those to be from a business perspective, and then, you know, working with your lawyer to set things up so that it reflects your goals and not the other way around.
4: 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More Ag Perspectives after this.

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1: I'm meteorologist Ryan Martin with a look at your 550 KFRM planning forecast. It is a Tuesday. It is August the 4th. Here's what's going on as we take a look at action across the nation's midsection. I really don't have a whole lot super exciting for you. No major changes from day to day. We are still dealing with some renegade moisture trying to move through parts of Nebraska overnight tonight into tomorrow. I think we can see a little bit of that try and sag southward into northern Kansas, but I still think it's basically right along either side of the Kansas-Nebraska line, particularly from sunrise tomorrow morning on through the rest of the day. I-80 to I-70 is going to be the hot zone of action. And I do think for your Wednesday morning and midday, even into early afternoon, there will be some embedded strong to severe thunderstorms in that area of precipitation. Right there in that zone, I think we can pick up anywhere from 1/2 to 2 inches of rain. But nothing really going on farther south, especially in southwest Kansas. The long tail of this moisture may settle into southeast Kansas overnight, tomorrow night, right on through Thursday. In any case, by the time we get into late week, Friday forward, we're not seeing much over a large part of the region. We may see some continued heat-based pop-ups in central to eastern Kansas and northeastern Oklahoma, but on a limited scope, probably 40% coverage at best the way it looks right now. And going into the weekend then for the 8th and 9th, we are putting together a dry outlook in most areas with some significant heat bubbling up. That heat goes through all of next week. The top of this ridge likely triggers some scattered showers and thunderstorms Monday late into Tuesday across parts of South Dakota and northern Nebraska, but we're not seeing a strong everybody gets it kind of batch of moisture until later in the week. And we're also seeing chances of moisture every day in probably about 10 to 20% of the region. The usual suspect areas are going to be northeast Kansas, on and off in eastern Nebraska, and then later on next week in western parts of Nebraska, northeast Colorado. So yes, there's moisture chances around, but I can tell you a large part of the Central Plains, especially a large part of Kansas, all of Oklahoma, the Texas Panhandle, may end up being dry through the entire next 10 days to 2 week period. It's just not a good moisture setup here overall. Now we are seeing toward the end of the extended window, we're starting to see some moisture fill in over the entirety of the Intermountain West, all the way from southern Montana down through the Four Corners area. If that holds and comes together, likely the middle of the month into the early second part, we should start to see some moisture kicking out of the west and trying to work into the Great Plains. We'll see if that does hold together, though. That's the way your forecast is stacking up. I'm meteorologist Ryan Martin.
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1: I'm working with a family right now where there's six siblings. Grandpa, he gave a nephew, or a grandson, I guess. It'd be his grandson. He gave him a smoking hot deal on cash rent when he was alive. Well, now he's passed, so the person that's making those decisions has to decide, do I continue to give him the smoking hot deal on rent, which then affects the income of all the off-farm heirs that are expecting income off of the land. The person has a fiduciary duty to take care of all the stakeholders, right? Not just the one nephew. So, you know, one of the siblings, of course, that's the parent of the one farming is upset and wants to continue the super low cash rent. And the other family members are like, hey, we're happy you're farming the family farm, but we still feel like we need to be rewarded as well. So it just puts everybody in a bad situation when you just leave that up in the air like that.
2: Yeah, and you bring up a really good point. Like it sounds like in that situation, it's a trust. Sounds like that's what's set up. But the trustee has a specific legal responsibility. And even though you may also be a brother, you know, or maybe even a business partner to the other to people who are involved, maybe the beneficiaries, you still have to honor that role as the trustee, which is exactly what you said, to follow the terms of the trust. So what is written in the trust documents, and then also be making decisions in the best interest of the trust and the beneficiaries. And so I think it's always really important to remember that and to, I guess, point it out whenever possible, what that trustee role really is, even though, again, you may be a person who also has all sorts of other relationships with the beneficiaries and other parties that are involved.
1: Yeah, and just that small detail has made a fairly decent plan kind of come off the rails, just because there's hard feelings over what the actual cash rent's going to be, and even how much do you raise it per year to get it back to where it should be, right? There's lots of conversations that go on in there when just simply putting a mechanism in those trust documents that said this is how you determine cash rent could have solved all of that. So, yeah, and I'd be remiss if the other thing I don't mention when we talk about these meetings that dominates a lot of the time we spend in these meetings is that communication piece. And it's always the thing that's really hit me this year in what I've been doing and a lot of the people I've been talking to. It's the younger generation that are really struggling getting information out of mom and dad or grandpa and grandma on, like, what is my role in this in the future? They're just kind of wandering, following blindly, hoping that there's going to be something there for them at the end, and they don't really know. And I think the younger generation is really wanting some certainty or some understanding of what their future looks like. And that seems to be really dominating my conversations this last few months.
2: Yeah. And I mean, and it's not like that hasn't been an issue for a long time, but I do think that we're seeing it more vocalized maybe by some of the, or at least I feel that way, by some of the folks that are coming to some of the meetings or asking questions. I mean, it's been a problem for a lot of years for some people, where maybe it's a father and a daughter and they're working together for many years. And there is just kind of this understanding, or at least I think there's an understanding of how things are going to go. But sometimes that understanding is very different for each individual, or maybe it was the same understanding 20 years ago, but it somehow we veered in different directions and now it's pretty far apart. And those are really valid concerns, right? Because we think about going back to a farming operation, the younger generation needs to have financial security, needs to have, you know, borrowing ability. I mean, if they have a family of their own, needing to have that be a priority as well. And so understanding is very different for each individual, or maybe it was the same understanding 20 years ago, but it somehow we veered in different directions and now it's pretty far apart. And those are really valid concerns, right? Because we think about going back to a farming operation, the younger generation needs to have financial security, needs to have, you know, borrowing ability. I mean, if they have a family of

0: Well, and as you've seen, I've added a slide to my slide deck this year of a donkey following a carrot on a stick, right? And at some point, we can lead a donkey a long ways getting him to follow a carrot, but at some point, the donkey's going to give up and go on, right? And so that's my advice. And I'd have to say, I agree. I think it's always been a problem, but this new generation or the generation now or the people I'm dealing with now are willing to stand up and ask those questions. And I think some of the older generation that are grew up in some tougher times, you just didn't talk about finances and you didn't talk about those things. And so I'm really proud of this new generation of forcing those conversations. And I think it's easy to say and hard to do, but I think it's just trying to get to sit down with them and saying, listen, I need to know what my future is, right? I'm not asking for anything. I'm not entitled to anything. But if I'm going to be part of this, I need some certainty and kind of just laying your cards on the table and trying to have an open and honest conversation. I don't expect you to open up your checkbook. I don't expect you to give me your checking account balance to the penny, but I need some certainty that there's a place for me on this farm in the future. And if you can have those conversations, the success rate of that transfer actually happening, I think, go way up.
1: Yeah, I think so too. And I mean, and maybe it in some cases, it's that the generation who's currently operating the farm just doesn't know, okay, we would love to have another person join the farm and hopefully be the successor, but maybe there's some trepidation as far as how would that work? How would adding another person work from a profitability or, ability to sustain another person financially. And sometimes that uncertainty it's that it makes it harder to have the conversation. So being able to approach those that maybe both are working together, if the desire is to have them back on the farm, to working together to figure out what that plan is.
0: Another thing with the generation trying to come in the farm that I always like to talk about is what are you bringing with you? There's only so much income to go around on the farm as it currently sits. So if you're coming and expecting that farm to support another family or another person or another family, what are you bringing with you? Is labor is as important? Sometimes the older generation is struggling with labor. Is it some skills? Did you go get an agronomy degree? Are you a mechanic? Are you looking at maybe doing some custom spraying on the side or buying a semi or finding some ways to increase the income of the farm to make room for you? Because I think that's a big barrier too. And when you look at a farming operation that's feeding X amount of mouths and you start adding more mouths, there's less to go around unless we increase that income. And I think the young people coming in need to kind of build their resume and sell themselves on what they are bringing with them besides just more mouths to feed.
1: Sometimes there are those different changes maybe that need to be made or things that need to be added to have additional cash flow.
0: Yeah, and I think the older generation needs to be open to that as well, right? The older generation has to be open to those new ideas, and we see I see it a lot where maybe a family member is coming home and wanting to try something different, maybe some non-GMO corn, maybe some alternative crops, and the older generation is just fights it tooth and nail. And I think you have to be open-minded, and I don't think you have to give them the whole farm right away, but is there a small piece of land you can let them start their aspirations if that's what they're passionate about, and help them grow that passion? And if it doesn't work out, it doesn't work out, but you have to be open-minded and let those ideas have a chance.
1: For some of the folks that have been coming to your courses that are multi-generation, are you seeing some of those operations incorporate some things that are a little different than maybe how things were done in the past?
0: Yeah, I think some young people are maybe bringing some livestock back to the farm, sometimes traditional, sometimes non-traditional livestock, some fruit and vegetable stuff going on, just a lot of new, fresh ideas. And it's exciting to see that passion of the younger generation coming in and wanting to do something. It's just another part of the equation that the older generation needs to be able to accept that and have those conversations and make sure they're going to be able to accept that before we start trying to implement those things. But it goes back to if there's, let's just say 1,000 acres, right?

0: right, of corn and soybeans, the net income off of that is not great right now. So right now is not a great time to bring somebody home in to try to support another family off of that net income that's already suppressed. So it goes back to what else can we do, right? What other things can we do? I've seen high tunnel gardens. I've seen livestock. I've seen the poultry, the kind of some of the heritage breeds with cattle and people trying to do some of their own selling quarters and halves and some specialty type products. So yeah, a lot of really neat stuff going on out there, and that's what makes the U.S. agricultural industry so exciting, is because that's how we all got started. We are, is somebody had a crazy idea to try something new, and now it's common practice for all of us.
1: Thank you for tuning in to Ag Perspectives. This has been an episode of the County Roads Podcast. I'm Lexi Bates reporting for KFRM. Have a great day.

0: I'm Chad Wolf with your Northwest Kansas update on 550 KFRM. Happy Tuesday. Thank you so much for tuning in. Cloudy, cool start to the day today in Northwest Kansas. A welcome change, especially after yesterday with temperatures well into the triple digits. That heat returning to Northwest Kansas. I'll get to that here in just a second. Did even see some shower and thunderstorm activity roll through Northwest Kansas last night, featuring quite a bit of lightning, also some strong winds, some wind gusts up to 50, maybe 60 miles an hour with a few of those isolated thunderstorms. Rainfall, however, continuing to be at a premium as we didn't see a lot of rainfall associated with them. I will say that activity pushed farther east into Northwest Kansas than first thought, but rainfall amounts on the lighter side, just trace amounts, some locations up to a quarter of an inch, some very isolated and spotty locations up to a half inch as moisture continues to be at a deficit in Northwest Kansas. As mentioned, quite a bit cooler here today in Northwest Kansas. Highs just around 81 degrees. As mentioned, don't worry, that heat returning to Northwest Kansas by the time we get to the end of the week. We'll work up 90s for Thursday, upper 90s. It looks like by Friday, triple digits, even 103 degrees expected by the week's end here on Sunday. Don't forget, maybe a slight chance of showers and thunderstorms here tonight in Northwest Kansas. Probably expected a pretty similar setup to what we've seen last night. Crop watch today in Northwest Kansas. Kansas Ag Statistics out yesterday. Weekly crop conditions, crop progress report. All eyes on those corn crop condition ratings. This week, those numbers out from Kansas Ag Statistics, 8% very poor, 16% poor, 30% fair, 37% good, and 9% excellent. So 46% of the state's corn crop in that good to excellent category. That compares to last week's number of about 54% rated good to excellent, and the week before that, 64% good to excellent. So an 18% drop in that good to excellent category just in the course of 2 weeks around the state. Locally in Northwest Kansas, they contribute to most of the very poor and poor conditions, maybe fair conditions, in the midst of pollination in Northwest Kansas, in the midst of this heat. That's concerning alone. Starting to see some of that crop deteriorate in a quick fashion with silage harvest all of a sudden upon us. For your KFRM News, the voice of the plains, Chad Wolf.
1: If it happens in agriculture, it happens here. 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
2: News this hour from Town Hall. I'm John Scott. The latest news is positive. Speaking with reporters, Secretary of State Marco Rubio says oil tankers are moving now through the Strait of Hormuz, but the U.S. wants to see a bigger flow.
3: I think that there's a conversation and a negotiation that we are involved in between Oman and Iran on how more ships can be able to go through there safely in the short term as we move towards these longer term talks about denuclearization. And suffice it to say, there's been progress made in those talks, but not finality yet. We're hoping that will happen, you know, very shortly.
2: And in Washington, Treasury Secretary Scott Bessent said that the U.S. could reach a deal with Iran to completely reopen the Strait of Hormuz by August 5th, adding that this would stabilize energy prices. Voters in Michigan heading to the polls for primary elections, including a closely watched Democratic U.S. Senate contest.
4: Michigan Democrats are choosing between moderate U.S. Representative Haley Stevens and progressive favorite Abdul El-Sayed. The winner will face U.S. Representative Mike Rogers in November. Rogers is running unopposed after narrowly losing a Senate race in 2024. Speaking to reporters yesterday, President Trump was asked about today's elections.
5: You have a communist versus a socialist. It looks like the communist is leading. We're talking about for the Democrat primary. But for the Republican, you have a very good man, and he should be able to win.
6: I'm Marcela Sanchez.
2: Acting Attorney General Todd Blanche has cleared a critical hurdle in his bid to be confirmed to the post after swaying Republican holdouts on a Senate committee to advance his nomination for a floor vote. The Senate Judiciary Committee voted 12-10 along party lines in support of the nomination of President Trump's former personal attorney. More on these stories from townhall.com.
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10: America's farmers are feeling the squeeze of high input costs, especially for fertilizer. Farm Bureau economist Faith Parham says a new white paper analyzes the problem in more detail.
11: AFPF released a fertilizer white paper called A Strategic Fertilizer Response, Policy Considerations for U.S. Agriculture. Some of the actions that USDA, the administration, and Congress are taking to stabilize that market, and policy considerations for things we can do in the future.
10: With this analysis in hand, Parham talks about what's next.
11: So next, it's up to our Farm Bureau members in their policy development process as counties across the country get together to talk about the challenges they face and the policy they want to see implemented here in Washington.
10: You can find the white paper at fb.org/fertilizer and listen again here for more from the Voice of Agriculture, Kansas Farm Bureau.
12: You're tuned in to Agriculture Today, and we start our Tuesday show discussing the corn crop and yield estimates with two K-State Extension agronomists, Logan Simon and Tina Sullivan. Logan, Tina, I appreciate both taking the time to join us today.
13: We're happy to be.
12: How is this year's corn crop looking?
13: When we consider everything that this corn crop has gone through this year, we are sitting pretty good if we're looking at the statewide average right now. The USDA report that came out late July, July 27th, we are sitting about 42% of the corn crop looking good, only 12% looking excellent, and you can kind of do the math where the rest of the crop is sitting at. And it has been hit kind of hard by a lot of those weather events we had, whether it was hail or wind events, whether it was rain, you know, washing out some of our fields, causing replants or just delays in planting and some other areas. Just overall, we kind of had that slower start, maybe that restart in some of those fields. But when we think about going towards our reproductive phases of corn, so really trying to get that grain yield, the state is sitting currently at 70% is silking, 34% is in dough phase. Central, South Central, and Southeast Kansas are the ones leading the pack in silking, and they're pretty far ahead into that dough and heading towards finishing, where areas that traditionally are going to be a bit further behind, like Northwest Kansas, are sitting at 21% silking. When it comes to our silking, our grain fill stages, weather does affect it, right? If we are not getting proper moisture or it's still really hot at night like it has been, it can affect how well the corn is pollinating and how well that those pollen grains hit the silks. And if kind of a telltale sign of a silk not getting its pollen, it's going to grow really long because it was trying to use as much energy as it could searching for those pollen sacs.
12: Is now the time then for growers to start going out into the crop field and maybe making some yield estimates?
14: Exactly. For the crop so far that has gotten past that silking and tassel phase, now is the time when we are able to go out there and get a general estimate as of right now, how well everything has pollinated. And then from there, as we move forward, how well those grains have, those individual kernels are filling out. As we do know, in these periods of stress, we can also, even with good pollination, we can see some tipping back as we get the abortion of some of those kernels towards the tip of the ear in response to stresses, be drought or heat or other resource limitation. So really, any time past that silking and tassel phase, we can start getting at least an estimate of what our yield potential is right now.
15: What is the calculation, or how are you making that estimate?
14: Absolutely. So when we are going out and looking to do a yield estimate for corn, we are going to be looking at the variety of components that make up the final yield in that corn crop. The first step is going to be going out there and just getting an idea for plants per acre, and then from there, ears per acre. With 30-inch rows, we say that we know that 17.4 feet of row is 1/1000th of an acre. So what that means is that when we are going out and we're counting plants or ears in 17.4 feet a row, we can multiply that by 1,000 to then determine our ears or plants per acre. Once we have calculated our ears per acre, we then need to start looking at kernels per ear. When we're looking at kernels per ear, we're going to be counting the rows of kernels along the length of that ear. And we're also going to be counting the number of kernels around the circumference of that ear. So it may require taking that ear and breaking it apart so that you can get an idea of that total number of kernels around there in the middle of that ear. It's important to remember that kernels are going to be produced in sets of two, and so the number of kernels around that ear will always be an even number. But the number of kernels per row along the length of that ear may differ. Probably one of our biggest sources of error in this overall calculation of corn yield is going to be thinking about the kernels per bushel, which is your kind of getting at your test weight as we're calculating up to that final bushels per acre. When we're thinking about bushels per acre, we need to be thinking about how well filled and developed and heavy those kernels are likely to be. Remember that poor kernel development is going to mean more kernels per bushel. A bushel is a unit of volume, where if we have really good fill, then those kernels are going to, it takes fewer kernels to fill that volume of a bushel. If we are looking at an excellent crop, we're probably going to make our estimate somewhere between 75 and 80,000 kernels per bushel. Average is going to be more 85 to 90, and then poor is somewhere between 95 and 105,000 kernels per bushel. This is probably our biggest source of error, as sometimes if we don't have a good frame of reference of what this should be, we can sometimes overestimate what this value might be, especially say on like a dryland acre where kernels per bushel may be a little bit less consistent year to year compared to an irrigated acre or really strong if you were in an area of the state that is more consistent in rainfall versus the highly volatile dryland acres of central and western Kansas. In the end, you are going to multiply all of these factors together and ultimately land with your final estimate of bushels per acre. However, it is so important that people understand that at any point during the season, we are simply getting an estimate and your final is potentially going to differ. Again, that test weight factor, kernels per bushel, is probably our biggest source of error. So keep that in mind and how that possibly overly optimistic estimate may influence your decision-making as we approach the end of the season.
15: Why would you maybe encourage a grower to go out and do an estimate in their field?
14: A number of reasons why producers may go out and do some estimations. I think the biggest thing for a producer, depending on their stage, you know, if we're just past tassel And we're still in a place when it comes to the growth and development of that crop where we may still be making some decisions around fungicide applications for, say, southern rust or things like that. This can give us an idea of just how much yield we're looking to protect with that fungicide application and how well that pays based on how well we pollinated. As we get later in the season towards maturity, the big question there becomes, how much space do I need to have in order to store all of that yield that I'll have coming in? This is going to be important for all of our grain handlers, folks that have on farm storage of their own, possibly needing to plan ahead if we have limited on farm storage, potentially needing to make some decisions around, do I need to consider bagging this year because of the volume of grain we may be bringing in this year? All of these are reasons why it is always a good idea for a producer to go out and get an estimate of what kind of yield are we talking about, as that gives us a much better ability to plan ahead for what all we may be dealing with once the combines start rolling.
15: Are there other big points that growers should consider?
14: I think the biggest thing that will likely influence a lot of us is the heat that we've had. You know, anything that pollinated during that time frame is going to be potentially severely hit as this heat extended over the course of several days. Anything that pollinated before or is going to pollinate after, you know, this is the value of varying our planting dates and varying our maturities so that we have pollination across the farm happening over the course of a longer window, as opposed to putting all your eggs in one basket and running the risk of having that tasseling and pollination occur in that, you know, Kansas heat that we always know will come sometime here in the summer. So keep an eye out on those fields, especially if we were pollinating during that time. Now is the time to determine just how well we did coming out of that heat. I know that we've got some later planted stuff that has not even yet hit tassel. And so it'll be very interesting to see as we move that crop forward what that will look like, as we'll be hopefully seeing that crop tassel during a much cooler time, getting over this peak heat, as is the idea of that kind of later corn crop here in the state.
15: Logan, Tina, I appreciate both taking the time to join us today.
13: Thanks for having us, Shelby.
15: Those were two K-State Extension agronomists, Logan Simon and Tina Sullivan. If you'd like to read more on this topic, I will link an Agronomy e-update article titled Estimating Corn Yield Potential Using the Yield Component Method in today's show notes on agtoday.net. We're cutting to a short break now, but we'll be right back.
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19: Now time for a look at the weather for this Tuesday, August 4th. In Nebraska tonight, mostly cloudy with showers and storms possible, lows in the mid to upper 50s. On Wednesday, staying rather cloudy with highs in the mid 70s. In Oklahoma tonight, mainly cloudy with lows in the mid to upper 60s. And on Wednesday, partly to mostly sunny with highs in the mid-90s to around 100. In Kansas tonight, partly cloudy with lows in the mid-60s to around 70. And on Wednesday, partly sunny with highs in the mid-80s to around 90 across the state. And that's been a look at the weather on KFRM.
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26: From food waste to fertilizer. Hello, I'm Megan Grebner with Healthy Living on Brownfield. Did you know there's work being done to turn food waste into fertilizer for farms? That work is solving two problems. It's addressing the food waste issue that comes from the food processing sector, and it's helping offset record high input prices farmers are paying. Lauren King with Denali says her company helps manage the waste from those large food processors.
27: Every production facility does have washdown water to maintain a food safe environment. That washdown water ultimately will end up at the facility's wastewater treatment plant or being pumped to an offsite wastewater treatment plant. So where we come in is there's an intermediary step where the facility will essentially try to remove some of the solids to make the wastewater easier to treat. So typically this is through a unit called a DAF, which is dissolved air flotation, which is going to essentially float the bigger chunks, the solids, out of the washdown water that's skimmed off the surface. And then Denali will load that material directly onto a truck and haul it directly to a farm field to be used as a fertilizer.
26: King says it's rich in nitrogen and phosphorus, which are key in raising healthy crops. I'm Megan Grebner with Healthy Living on Brownfield.
9: It's time for the Downing Report. Here's Rocky Downing.
28: Everybody's got one. That catch-all. You know, the junk drawer where you throw things in and forget about them till years later. The junk drawer has some mandatory items. The list includes a key that has not been successfully matched to any lock on the property or anywhere else that you work, yet you keep that said key in that junk drawer just in case you figure it out. Got to be some loose rubber bands hanging around in there. Any item that causes the drawer to jam, but you keep it anyway for some reason. Not sure why. Probably a pad of sticky notes. An old tube of super glue is never handy, but always on hand in that junk drawer. Mandatory items also will include maybe some birthday candles. Bonus points if they're already partially burned. The odd thing that comes off of something that's probably important, but you have no clue what that could be. Once again, what's it hurt to keep it until you finally figure out how it is to be used? probably at least half dozen pens or so, only two of which actually can write. The rest are just in there to take up space. Maybe a small stack of Allen wrenches, because you put together something at some point and you thought, you know, might just need that down the road. Go check, see if those mandatory items are part of your junk drawer as you get ready for a terrific Tuesday. I'm Rocky Downing.
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1: Does a public school have a right to expel a handicapped student for bad behavior? That's the question in the case of the terrible twin. I'm Curtis Howard with today's Point of Law.
2: Jeff and Marla Emerson were 9-year-old twins. Marla was quiet and well-behaved, but Jeff was, as one of the teachers said, a holy terror. He was also handicapped and unable to walk without the aid of special canes. That didn't stop him, though, from causing trouble whenever and wherever he could. His main delight was rock throwing. His arms, strengthened by the use of his canes, were unusually well-developed, and he had a good eye. So, whenever he saw a handy rock and an interesting target, he couldn't resist. He'd switch one cane to his other hand, swoop up the rock, and whammo! At first, Jeff practiced on his fellow students, but was quickly sent for the principal's office. "Jeff," said the principal, "you're a smart enough youngster when you want to be, but I'm going to have to insist that you stop throwing rocks at other people. Do you understand me?" "Yeah, I understand," said Jeff. After that, Jeff took to the pigeons that clustered around the schoolyard, and again he had to confront the principal, who'd called in Jeff's mother. "Mrs. Emerson, we can't put up with your son's behavior any longer. He's got to straighten out, or we'll be forced to expel him." Well, the principal agreed not to expel him if he promised not to throw rocks at any more birds. Well, Jeff agreed, and he didn't throw rocks at birds anymore. He threw them at windows. This time, the principal expelled Jeff, and his mother filed suit to have him reinstated. Her attorney told the court that the policy of this state strongly holds that all children should be educated, and this is especially true in the case of handicapped children. Jeff, we agree, is a problem child, but perhaps with counseling or other measures, he can be retrained to stop his disruptive behavior. The school district's attorney said, "The fact is that Jeff's poor behavior does not come from his handicap. It comes from his attitude. He should receive no more of a break than any other student. Certainly his behavior at school was bad enough to justify his expulsion, and it should stand." How would you decide the case of the terrible twin? A student cannot be expelled if his bad behavior is caused by his handicap, a U.S. Court of Appeals ruled. However, if it's not because of his handicap, he can be expelled the same as any other misbehaving student. The court said a team of school and medical officials should study the case and find out if the misbehavior is or is not related to the handicap. But no student can permanently lose all educational services. It's a point of law.
3: 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Proud to be a part of such northeastern Oklahoma communities as Centralia, Welch, and Vinita. We're KFRM, the voice of the plains.
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5: Hello, good day, everyone. 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For corn at country elevators in Kansas, Northwest Region 392 to 424, Southwest Region 417 to 442, Southern Region, 447. In the West, 402 to 412. And the Central Region at 402. Moving on to terminal elevator bids at corn in Kansas. Northeast Region at 440. Southern Region, 397 to 412. In the East at 427. The Central Region, 392 to 402. Moving on to sorghum bids at country elevators in Kansas. Northwest Region, 367 to 387. Southwest at 347 to 382. Southern Region at 370. In the West at 342 to 372. And the Central Region at 348. Moving on to terminal elevator bids for sorghum in Kansas. Southern Region at 342 to 372. In the East at 405. In the Central Region at 372 to 406. Moving on to the soybean bids at country elevators in Kansas. Northwest Region at 1058. Southwest at 1065 to 1088. Southern Region 1113. In the West at 1024. Moving on to terminal elevator bids for soybeans in Kansas. Northeast Region at 1175. Southern Region, 1080 to 1205. In the East at 1158. And the Central Region at 1105. Mills and processor bids for soybeans in Kansas. Southeast Region at 1238. Eastern Region at 1198. And the Southern Region at 1258. Moving on to hard red winter wheat bids for at country elevators in Kansas. Northwest Region, 642. Southwest Region, 637 to 652. Southern Region, 632. In the West, at 642 to 647. And the Central Region, at 642. Moving on to terminal elevator bids for hard red winter wheat in Kansas. Southern Region, at 648 to 679. In the East, at 677. And the Central Region, at 675 to 677. Hard white wheat bids at country elevators in Kansas. Northwest Region at 642. Southwest Region, 607 to 627. In the West at 632 to 647. Terminal elevator bid for hard white wheat in Kansas and the Southern Region at 679. Moving on to the Nebraska Daily Elevator Grain Report for this Tuesday. For corn in Northeast Nebraska, 402 to 405. Northwest Region, 437 to 465. Southwest at 422 to 440. Southern Region at 408 to 422. In the East at 399 to 419. Central Region at 405 to 435. And the Southeast at 408 to 422. Moving on to sorghum bids in Nebraska. Northwest Region, 342 to 442, Southwest at 342, Southern Region at 382, in the East at 342, the Central Region 352, and the Southeast Region at 387. Moving on to soybean bids in Nebraska. Northwest Region at 1083, Southwest at 1034 to 1108, Southern Region 1118 to 1128, in the East at 1131 to 1140, and the Central Region 1118 to 1123, while the Southeast comes in at 1118 to 1130. Hard red winter wheat bids in Nebraska. Northwest Region 627 to 647, Southwest at 637 to 662, in the South at 663, Central Region 637, and the Southeast at 653. And that's been a look at your daily elevator grain bid reports for Kansas and Nebraska today. This has been Lonnie Pates with USDA's Market News Service in St. Joseph, Missouri. Have a great day, everyone.
6: This is Tina Colby reporting for the Oklahoma Department of Agriculture and the Federal State Market News Service with a closing cash grain report for Tuesday, August the 4th. The ADM Gulf Wheat bid is down 10 and a quarter at 817. The September Kansas City Futures bid was at 707. Basis for the Gulf bid is 110 over the September Kansas City Futures bid. December Kansas City wheat is down 9 and a half at 724 and a half. State elevators are 10 cents lower today and in a range of 617 to 662 per bushel. Those individual elevator bids beginning in the northwestern part of the state. Shattuck at 632, Keys 637, Hooker at 647, Buffalo 652, and Cherokee at 662. In north central Oklahoma, Manchester at 652, Alba and Ponca City at 657, Perry at 662. In southwestern Oklahoma, El Dorado at 632, Hobart at 642, Frederick 647, Lawton at 652, and Temple at 662. In south central Oklahoma, Davis at 617. In western Oklahoma, Clinton and Weatherford at 647, Geary, O'Keene, and Watonga at 657. Finally, in the central part of the state, El Reno and Okarchee at 652, Banner at 657, and Stillwater at 662. In other markets across the state, at the close on Tuesday, Milo bids from state elevators were reported 7 cents lower in a range of 342 to 372 per bushel. Soybean bids in Oklahoma quoted 13 to 15 lower in a range of 1043 to 1092 per bushel. Corn across the state was quoted 7 cents lower in a range of 402 to 467 per bushel. This afternoon at the Chicago Board of Trade's corn futures for September closing down 7 at 442 and a quarter. December corn also down 7 at 465 and a half. Soybean futures for November down 14 and a half at 1177 and three quarters. Finally, grade 41, leaf 4, staple 34, cotton in southwestern Oklahoma on Tuesday averaging 74.63 per pound. This is Tina Colby reporting for the Oklahoma Department of Agriculture and the Federal State Market News Service.
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10: This is Kim Fritzmeyer with your Central Kansas Report on KFRN. Entries now can be submitted for the Kansas Junior Livestock Show, which will be October 2nd through the 4th at the Kansas State Fairgrounds in Hutchinson. Participants must enter online at www.kjls.net by midnight on August the 15th to avoid a higher fee. Late entries will be accepted at double the cost through August the 31st. All show details, including entry information, KJLS scholarship applications, lead contest specifics, and a schedule can be found on the website. Scholarship applications are also due August 15th. While online, be sure to note several schedule changes for this year's event. The Kansas Livestock Foundation Club Calf Sale will be October 3rd in conjunction with the Kansas Junior Livestock Show. The consignment deadline is September 11th. Proceeds from that sale go to youth and agriculture scholarships given through the Kansas Livestock Foundation. The Kansas Department of Transportation is set to begin a $3.5 million mill and overlay project on U.S. Highway 56 in Barton and Rice counties this Thursday. The project is from the east city limits of Ellenwood to the west city limits of Lyons, a little less than 19 miles. Motorists should be aware of delays up to 15 minutes as one-lane traffic will be directed by flaggers and a pilot car through the work zone. The work is expected to be completed by the end of September, conditions permitting. KDOT urges motorists to stay alert and follow posted signs through all active work zones. Mid-Kansas Cooperative will host a cattleman's clinic to help local cattle producers stay current on emerging tools and management practices. It will be from 9:30 to 2:30 Friday, August 14th at the Kansas Municipal Utilities Building in McPherson. It will include producer-focused education, industry-led sessions, market outlooks, and management tips. Lunch will be served. Session topics will include virtual fencing, mineral nutrition, weaning strategies, and parasite control updates, all aimed at improving day-to-day operations and production efficiency. Producers can RSVP at the Mid-Kansas Cooperative website or by contacting their local MKC cooperative location. Producers are encouraged to RSVP in advance so organizers can plan appropriately for meals and materials. A first Thursday event this week at Smoky Hill Museum in downtown Salina will explore the push and pull pattern of the Kansas state government. Michael Smith, professor of political science at Emporia State, will discuss his book, Reform and Reaction, tracing the push and pull reform and reaction pattern of the Kansas state government since the 1960s. Smith will talk about the political history of Kansas, including the loss of moderates in both parties, the Brownback era and its aftermath, and what he calls the arc of Kansas politics. The first Thursday presentation is at 5:30 this Thursday at the museum. Besides the in-person event, a Zoom link is available at the website www.smokyhillmuseum.org. The annual barbecue by the Saline County Sheriff's Office will raise funds for the local Special Olympics team. That barbecue and fundraiser will be on Thursday and Friday from 11 a.m. to 2 p.m. at the Saline County 4-H building. The meal will include hot dogs, hamburgers, nachos, and other goodies. Proceeds go to the Saline County Arc Blue Thunder, a Special Olympics team. They provide sports training, competitions, and community events for local athletes. The funds will be used for travel and incidentals. Remember, today is primary election day. Polls are open until 7 this evening. This has been Kim Fritzmeyer with your Central Kansas Report on KFRM 550 AM, the voice of the Plains.
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19: Now time for the Ag News for this Tuesday, August 4th. The USDA recently took its annual look at land values and cash rents. The National Agricultural Statistics Service talked about the land values report that came out last Friday.
14: The sixth consecutive year of increasing values across the board, but maybe a bit of a slowing in terms of that increase. We saw a little bit of a slowdown in those increases last year, a little bit. We're talking about three major categories, all land and buildings, cropland, and pasture. And again, increases across the board on all three categories, a little bit slower than what we've seen in some of the recent years.
19: Cash rents are similar to a year ago.
14: Taking a look at the cash rents, what we're talking about here is the average cash rent rate that was paid by producers for land that they rented on their operations. And there we saw pretty slow changes happening there. In fact, very similar to what we saw last year. Last year's values were very similar to what we saw the year before. And so this is really two consecutive years of pretty steady cash rental rates. Looking at cropland down just $1 an acre from last year, that sits at $160 per acre on average. Irrigated cropland rates unchanged from last year. Non-irrigated cropland rates down $1. Actually did see an increase in the average pasture cash rental rates, up $1 an acre to $16.50 per acre.
19: That again was the National Agricultural Statistics Service. The USDA has confirmed a case of classical scrapie in sheep slaughtered in Oregon, marking the first confirmed U.S. detection of the fatal livestock disease in more than 5 years, the confirmation of the disease will potentially delay the nation's effort to achieve international scrapie-free status. The USDA's Animal and Plant Health Inspection Service said the infected sheep was identified through routine regulatory slaughter surveillance. Officials are working with Oregon Animal Health authorities to trace the animal's flock of origin and are conducting tissue matching and parentage testing on two additional sheep that accompanied it. Scrapie is a fatal neurodegenerative disease affecting sheep and goats. According to the American Sheep Industry Association, the infected sheep lacked an official ear tag, which could complicate efforts to trace its origin and prevent further spread. Before the case, the United States was on track to meet a 7-year benchmark established by the World Organization for Animal Health for self-declared scrapie freedom in January 2028. The new detection could reset that timeline. USDA officials said they expect little impact on international trade because most countries restrict live animal imports only from affected flocks, while wool and other products remain unaffected. Producers are being encouraged to maintain animal identification, use genetically resistant breeding stock, and participate in surveillance programs. The U.S. Department of Agriculture plans to reopen cattle imports from Mexico later this month, beginning at the Douglas, Arizona port of entry. Ben Wienheimer, president and CEO of the Texas Cattle Feeders Association, said the phased reopening comes with extensive health protocols designed to keep New World screwworm out of the U.S.
15: They're probably really the cleanest animals moving into the country when it comes to presenting a really low risk for introduction or reintroduction of any type of disease or pest into the U.S.
19: He says the gradual reopening is an important step toward restoring the normal flow of cattle and beef trade between the United States and Mexico.
15: Everybody's kind of looking forward to a point of, you know, renormalizing trade with Mexico because it's been really, while there's a international boundary there, when it comes to the flow of cattle and beef products, the border operates fairly transparently historically, and we kind of hope to see that really reach that state again here and going forward in the next several months.
19: He also offered an encouraging update on the New World screwworm situation in Texas.
15: The last confirmed case is I'm posted on USDA's website is July 21st. They're still getting many larva submissions to the lab in Kerrville, to the mobile lab in Pleasanton, Texas. And so those entomologists and scientists, you know, continue to have a pretty heavy workload related to those submissions. Several of the submissions they're getting, though, are not being confirmed as New World screwworm. That's good to see.
19: While officials continue monitoring the outbreak, Wienheimer says the response from state and federal agencies has continued to improve.
15: I think people are fairly pleased with the response. The USDA screwworm response playbook that was worked on, a couple of drafts of that back last year and earlier this year, the agencies have been really working to implement that as best they can, making a few adjustments, of course, as you go, because now that you're having to live it, it's different than reading words on paper. But, getting positive feedback and several improvements have been made over the course of the past 60 days.
19: USDA plans to reopen the Douglas port on August 24th, with additional ports expected to come online in phases as conditions allow and inspection operations expand. And that's been the Ag News for this Tuesday, August 4th. I'm Lexi Bates reporting for KFRM, 550 AM, The Voice of the Plains.
16: And now the Daily News Drop. Wall Street kicking off August with a powerful rally. The Dow surged 693 points to close at a record 53,178. S&P gained nearly 111 points, while the Nasdaq jumped 540 points. Stocks rallied on hopes of renewed U.S.-Iran talks, easing geopolitical fears, and it sent oil prices sharply lower on the day. Hollywood just had its biggest weekend ever. North American theaters pulled in a record $430 million at the box office, fueled by Spider-Man Brand New Day, which brought in about $355 million. The Odyssey added another $51 million, while Toy Story 5 rounded out the top three. The nation's cyclospora outbreak has changed the way Americans buy produce. Farmers' markets across the country are reporting a surge in customers as shoppers steer away from supermarket lettuce. Farmers markets are reporting foot traffic has jumped by as much as 30%. Shoppers say buying directly from local growers boosts their confidence in the product. According to LinkedIn, demand is so strong for the pop-up markets that farmers are now expanding production. HOAs across the country are taking a tougher approach to those not paying the dues. A new report says rising insurance premiums, maintenance costs, labor expenses, and shrinking reserve funds are leaving many HOAs with little choice but to crack down. Across the U.S., HOA-related foreclosure filings are up 40% on the first quarter of the year. Now to a leadership lesson that seems to happen far too often, kind of like believing socialism works. Let's start with a quote from Theodore Roosevelt. "The best executive is the one who has sense enough to pick good men to do what he wants done, and self-restraint to keep from meddling with them while they do it." This commentary is for the Tampa Bay Buccaneers, who need to pay Baker Mayfield. In December 2022, just 48 hours after joining the Los Angeles Rams to replace injured starting quarterback Matthew Stafford, Baker Mayfield led a dramatic 98-yard game-winning touchdown drive in the final 2 minutes of a Thursday night football game against the Las Vegas Raiders, giving the Rams a 17-16 victory. It became one of the most memorable comebacks of the 2022 NFL season. Following that game, a Rams offensive coaching source told me that if he had to pick any quarterback in the league other than Stafford to be a starter, it would be Baker Mayfield. Baker has already proven to be a great fit for the Bucs and is a winner. Tampa Bay captured division titles in 2023 and 2024. His teammates love him. The fans love him. So what's the problem? Management. It appears head coach Todd Bowles supports paying Mayfield what he's worth, a salary closer to $50 million a year, in line with other franchise NFL quarterbacks. His current deal averages roughly $33 million a year. But the ownership group and front office are screwing this up. And even if they eventually reach an agreement, Mayfield may never feel quite right, playing for an organization that made him feel undervalued. He says he feels disrespected after the Bucs failed to offer him the long-term extension that he was seeking. He is now expected to play out the final year of his contract and could become a free agent after the season. If Tampa Bay doesn't lock up Mayfield now, I'm betting a strong 2026 season will force the Bucs or another NFL team to pay his asking price. Sports history is filled with teams that had the talent but failed because of the people making the decisions. Great front offices know when to invest and when to get out of their own way. Bad ones waste talent, alienate stars, and convince themselves they're smarter than everyone else. The Chicago Bulls are a textbook example. After winning 6 NBA championships with Michael Jordan, Scottie Pippen, and Coach Phil Jackson, management dismantled the dynasty instead of keeping it together, ending one of the greatest runs in sports history. Franchise quarterbacks are hard to find. Bad front offices are everywhere. I'm Jeff Vaughn. That's your Daily News Drop.
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18: Here is your Kansas Hay Market report for the week ending August 2nd. Compared to last week, hay movement and prices remain steady across the state. Much of Kansas continues to need significant moisture to support alfalfa production and row crop development. Third cutting alfalfa is generally yielding below average in most regions, with many producers reporting only marginal production. Prairie hay harvest is progressing, with overall yields reported as average. According to the U.S. Drought Monitor, for the week of July 30th in the High Plains, for the week, drought-related conditions deteriorated across the region, including in the Dakotas, Nebraska, and Kansas, where temperatures were well above normal, especially in western portions of the region where anomalies range from 3 to 9 degrees Fahrenheit above normal. In Kansas, the categorical percent area of abnormally dry conditions increased to 20%, moderate drought increased to 21%, severe drought stayed at 6%, and there was no extreme or exceptional drought recorded, with 52% of the state experiencing no drought. Prices below reflect the average price or could be prices higher and lower than those published. Southwest Kansas, demand moderate to good, trade moderate to good, alfalfa and grass hay all steady, alfalfa dairy $1.10 to $1.20 per point RFE, premium supreme large round $235 to $245, large square 304 $250 to $260. 60. 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There was no extreme or exceptional drought recorded, with 52% of the state experiencing no drought. Prices below reflect the average price or could be prices higher and lower than those published. Southwest Kansas, demand moderate to good, trade moderate to good. 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Large square 3x4, 250 to 260. Fair to Good grinding alfalfa, large round and large square 3x4, 200 to 210. 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

0: large round 100 to 110, wheat straw round 145 to 155 delivered. The week of 7/26 to 8/1, 8,569 ton of grinding alfalfa, 500 ton of dairy alfalfa, and 700 ton of grass hay was reported bought or sold. South Central Kansas, demand moderate to good, trade moderate. Dairy alfalfa and grass hay all steady, large round grinding alfalfa $5 lower. Alfalfa dairy $1.10 to $1.15 per point RFE, premium supreme large square 3x4, 260 to 270, small square $18 per bale, good stock cow 200 to 210. Fair to good grinding alfalfa, large round 170 to 180, large square 3x4, 190 to 200, alfalfa ground and delivered 240 to 250, alfalfa pelt sun cured 15% protein 260 to 270, 17% dehydrated 330, grass hay blue stem small square $10 per bale, brome large square 3x4 175 to 185, small square $15 per bale, wheat large square 3x4 145 to 155. The week is 7/26 to 8/1, 6,155 ton of grinding alfalfa, 650 ton of dairy alfalfa, and 221 ton of grass hay was reported bought or sold. Southeast Kansas, demand moderate to good, trade slow to moderate, alfalfa and grass hay all steady, alfalfa dairy $1.15 to $1.25 per point RFE, fair to good grinding alfalfa, large square 3x4, 180 to 190, grass hay, blue stem, large round 95 to 105, large square 3x4, 105 to 115, small square 165 to 175, brome, large square 3x4, 180 to 190, small square 295 to 305, small square $17 per bale, wheat straw round 70 to 80, small square $6 per bale. The week of 7/26 to 8/1, 1,367 ton of grass hay, 75 ton of grinding alfalfa, and 125 ton of dairy alfalfa was reported bought or sold. Northwest Kansas, demand moderate to good, trade activity slow to moderate, dairy alfalfa $1 to $1.05 per point RFE, horse hay large square 3x4 220 to 230, small square 195 to 205, fair to good grinding alfalfa large square 3x4 200 to 210. North Central and Northeast Kansas, demand moderate, trade activity slow to moderate, alfalfa and grass hay all steady, alfalfa dairy $1.10 to $1.15 per point RFE, premium supreme large square 3x4 270 to 280, fair to good grinding alfalfa large round 170 to 180, large square 3x4 180 to 190, alfalfa ground and delivered 190 to 200, grass hay blue stem large round 115 to 125, brome large round 140 to 150, large square 3x4 180 to 190, small square 850 to 950 per bale, wheat straw round 90 to 100, large square 3x4 115 to 125, small square 550 per bale. The week of 7/26 to 8/1, 1,992 ton of grinding alfalfa, 125 ton of dairy alfalfa, and 330 ton of grass hay was reported bought or sold. Wrapping up your Kansas hay market report, this is Tessa Beeman with the Kansas Department of Agriculture, Manhattan, Kansas, bailing out. Till next time.
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2: The Kansas Sports Spotlight takes a shine on K-State Wildcat football. Maxwell Award preseason nominees have been handed out, and two Kansas State Wildcats find themselves on that watch list, including quarterback Avery Johnson and running back Joe Jackson. The Maxwell Award is presented to the College Football Offensive Player of the Year. Former Cats that have been nominated include Darren Sproles, John Hubert, Tyler Lockett, Jesse Ertz, Alex Barnes, James Gilbert, Skylar Thompson, Deuce Vaughn, Adrian Martinez, Will Howard, DJ Giddens, and Dylan Edwards. Jake Waters in 2014 was a semifinalist, and finalists included Michael Bishop in 1998 and Colin Klein in 2012. Maxwell Award nominees, K-State Wildcat running back Joe Jackson and quarterback Avery Johnson in the Kansas Sports Spotlight.
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1: Well, hi once again, everyone. John Avey with this Southwest Kansas update on this primary election Tuesday. And folks, just a reminder to please, please get out and vote. If you know someone that needs a ride, please offer them a ride. And folks, a lot of folks work so hard and put their lives on the line so we can have these elections. Well, the National Weather Service out of Dodge talking about a high today near 93. Slight chances of precip actually early tomorrow morning through Thursday night. Now, tomorrow's high forecast at 91, and then Thursday 89, Friday 93, and it kind of looks like these precip chances helping keep these temps down just a bit. Well, KDOT, again, wanting to express appreciation for employees celebrating state service anniversaries in August. And again, we want to do the very same thing and say a special thanks. Now, celebrating 40 years with KDOT, Sam Lowry, Highway Maintenance Supervisor out at Hugoton, and also celebrating 20 years with KDOT, Tamara Venturi, Human Resources Professional at Garden City. And speaking of KDOT, probably a special reminder that KDOT with that bridge replacement project, basically on the west side, south side of Larned on Highway 56, and it'll be closed, and motorists should follow the signed detour using K-156 and US-183, and they say, conditions permitting, that project might be finished by early next year. Well, we know some county fairs are still going on, folks, and again, folks out in Morton County with their county fair at Elkhart, also Seward County's 4-H-5 state fair going on. Special reminder, too, over in Elkhart, that KPRA rodeo this Friday and Saturday, and you folks with those special cars, you kind of like to show off a bit, Bazine's annual picnic and car show coming up this Saturday, August 8th. Also, too, want to thank some of our bullfighters and rodeo clowns that took part in last week's BRCA rodeo in Dodge. Bullfighters Wacy Munsell from out at Ulysses and Nate Justice, and then rodeo clown Dusty Myers. Also, I want to mention our extreme bull riding finishers, and we did mention Noah Lee, who won that Tuesday night event at the Roundup Rodeo. Second going to Jess Trost Claire, Clayton Sellers in third, Nash Jones in fourth, Tyler Kippus in fifth place in those extreme bull riding contests. And crowning the Miss Rodeo Kansas and Miss Teen contest rodeo competition last weekend during Dodge City Days. And special congratulations to Miss Rodeo Kansas, Rebecca Thornton, and out of Helper, Kansas, and Miss Teen Rodeo Kansas, Faith McManus, out of Canton. Well, folks, again, that's a report from Southwest Kansas, and please, please, as you're driving back from those polls, please buckle up and drive safely. John Avey with your update.
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3: News this hour from Town Hall. I'm Keith Peters in Washington. In an interview with CNBC, Treasury Secretary Scott Bessent says there's progress in talks to reopen the Strait of Hormuz.
4: I think there is a chance we may have a deal today or tomorrow to open the strait and move towards a more normalized position in this conflict.
3: Bessent was also asked if the emerging deal could include tolls for moving through the Strait of Hormuz.
4: I think it would be freedom of movement. And even though things are still a little dicey there over the past few days, we've saw quite a few ships coming out.
3: President Trump is under mounting pressure to end an unpopular war that has driven up gas prices. Many keeping a close eye on today's Democratic primary in Michigan to see if a Democrat socialist candidate for Senate can beat the establishment candidate who is a sitting congresswoman. Correspondent Laura Winters reports.
5: Political observers closely watching this race between Democrat socialist Abdul El Sayed and establishment candidate Congresswoman Haley Stevens. The Real Clear Politics average of polls finds El Sayed beating Stevens by more than 10 points. New polling data from Epic MRA shows former Congressman Republican Mike Rogers beating El Sayed by 3 points in a hypothetical matchup in November. Laura Winters reporting.
3: Acting Attorney General Todd Blanche has cleared a critical hurdle in his bid to be confirmed to the post after swaying Republican holdouts on a Senate committee to advance his nomination for a floor vote. The Senate Judiciary Committee voted 12-10 along party lines Tuesday in support of the nomination of President Trump's former personal attorney. On Wall Street, the Dow by 907 points, the S&P advanced 136. More at townhall.com.
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8: It's Shay Smith with KFRM, and it's time to take a look at your Kansas news today in your evening Kansas Journal entry. The Kansas primary election is today, August 4th. Voters are deciding on candidates for major races and a proposed constitutional amendment. Rachel Schnelly with the Kansas News Service reports from polls in southeast Kansas.
9: The parking lot at one of Pittsburgh's voting locations, a Christian church, was filled during the morning with the vehicles of residents casting their ballots inside. Southeast Kansas has two candidates running for a seat in the state's House District 3 who are under the age of 30. That's one thing voter Teresa Harris says she appreciates.
10: But as far as local, there are a lot of younger candidates, which that's a good thing. It's a good thing to see.
9: The results of the primary will decide which candidates will represent their party on the ballot for the November 4th general election. For the Kansas News Service, I'm Rachel Schnelly in Pittsburgh.
8: Kansas Insurance Commissioner Vicki Schmidt announced that the Kansas Department of Insurance is now accepting reimbursement requests through the HERO Act. The Helping First Responders Overcoming Post-Traumatic Stress Disorder Act is a pilot program designed to help first responders get treatment for certain mental health conditions caused by traumatic events on the job. The program was created through this year's state budget and provides $1 million for eligible first responders. Those who meet the program's requirements may receive reimbursement for the diagnosis and treatment of post-traumatic stress disorder, acute stress disorder, or related symptoms caused by a duty-related traumatic event. The program is available to eligible emergency responders, including those who experience psychological effects from traumatic incidents while performing their duties. More information about eligibility requirements and reimbursement forms is available through the Kansas Department of Insurance's HERO Act webpage. Rural Kansas is filled with historic but underused buildings. the Office of Rural Prosperity created the Downtown Revive and Thrive program to bolster economic opportunities for communities. They recently awarded $750,000 to 9 towns. The town of Cimarron in southwest Kansas won almost $100,000 to revive a classic soda shop and pharmacy. It will become a space where entrepreneurs can launch their businesses in town. Tony Coast is leading the project. He says reviving this century-old building will hopefully keep young people in the area by giving them a place to work and create.
11: There's just tons of interest around entrepreneurship, and of course this is like the perfect entrepreneurship space because it was forever a shop.
8: Other towns across Kansas are using the grants for art studios and shared kitchen spaces to build community. The Kansas Department of Transportation is reminding drivers to know the height of their vehicles after 377 bridge strikes were reported across the state in 2025, an average of more than one collision each day. KDOT announced it has joined the national Check Your Height, Know It's Right safety campaign to raise awareness and reduce crashes involving low-clearance bridges. The campaign encourages drivers to verify vehicle and bridge heights before traveling and to lower truck beds or trailered equipment when possible. While commercial truck drivers are often associated with bridge strikes, KDOT says drivers of rental box trucks, recreational vehicles, construction equipment, and those towing livestock or farm trailers are also at risk. Bridge strike crashes killed 9 people and injured 138 others on Kansas roads in 2025. In addition to injuries and fatalities, the crashes can damage bridges, force road closures, and disrupt emergency response. KDOT advises drivers to follow posted bridge clearance signs and not to rely solely on navigation apps when planning routes. After triple-digit temperatures smothered parts of Kansas, dairy farmers are looking for ways to keep cows comfortable and monitor heat stress. Kaylin Moore of the Kansas News Service reports.
12: It's hard to be productive in sweltering heat, and that's true for the Kansas cattle that produce almost 5 billion gallons of milk a year. A new environmental study suggests that heat plays a huge factor in the quality of milk a cow produces. Kansas dairy farmers are trying to find ways to manage the heat to keep the milk flowing. Kyler Oldie is a dairy farmer in northeast Kansas who uses standard methods and feeding additives.
13: In the holding pen, when they're waiting to be milked, there's fans and sprinklers. We do also feed a vasodilator, so that helps open those blood vessels to basically release more heat.
12: Oldie says he's seen a dramatic improvement in his dairy herd's reproduction rate after taking more steps to manage heat stress. For the Kansas News Service, I'm Kaylin Moore in Liberal.
8: And that's your news out of Kansas in today's Evening Kansas Journal entry. For more news from the KFRM listening area, visit KFRM.com. For your KFRM news, the voice of the Plains, I'm Shay Smith.
14: Hello and good evening, everyone. It is Jason Henderson. We're back with another look at your KFRM 550 AM Sports. Patrick Mahomes continues to make progress in his return from a torn ACL, taking first team reps and showing mobility while wearing a knee brace during training camp in St. Joseph. Head coach Andy Reid said Mahomes is doing everything normally while the medical staff continues to monitor him. Now, Kansas City also plans to feature running back Kenneth Walker III this season. Rookie Emmett Johnson, tackle Callie Benson, and receiver Cyrus Allen have also drawn attention with strong camp performances. And then the Kansas City Royals activated shortstop Bobby Witt Jr. from the injured list before tonight's game against the Minnesota Twins. Witt had missed time with low back tightness after landing on the injured list July 22nd. He returns batting .279 with 13 home runs and an American League leading 30 stolen bases. Now, the Royals also recalled pitcher Jose Cuez while designating left-hander Matt Strom and infielder Andrew Velasquez for assignment. But that does wrap it up for your KFRM 550 AM Sports.
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15: Here's a look at your ag forecast. This is meteorologist Paul Trombley. A slow-moving cold front continues to build its way further south across Kansas through the day today and eventually gets closer to the Oklahoma border as we get into tonight. It kind of stalls out right along the Oklahoma-Kansas border region as we continue into Thursday. In fact, starting to fizzle out in general and even lifting back north as a bit of a warm front as we get to the end of the week here on Friday. It looks as though we still do see some welcome shower and thunderstorm chances in the vicinity of this slowing and stalling frontal boundary. That's going to continue to kick up some scattered shower and thundershower chances a bit on and off from southern Nebraska across into areas of Kansas, even northern Oklahoma. Yet to be seen how widespread this activity is going to be, but certainly anything will be welcome here at this point in the summer season. And looks like we do continue to see a few shower and storm chances, even through Thursday, especially for southern Kansas, as well as into northern Oklahoma, as that's where that boundary is going to be stalled out during the day on Thursday. And as the boundary fizzles out, the rain chances pretty much come to an end by Thursday night and Friday for the majority of the Central Plains. And after the nice break from the heat, north of this front in areas of Nebraska, northern Kansas, which are going to continue to enjoy high temperatures back in the 70s and 80s, we do see some heat continue to build back in from the southwest here as we get to Friday and the weekend. So after some of those 70s and 80s in Nebraska as of late, high temperatures instead getting back well in the 90s to around 100, especially in western Nebraska as we get into Saturday and on Sunday. And 90-degree temperatures also building into eastern Nebraska at the same time. And we'll see those triple-digit heat numbers across central and western Kansas as well as into central and western Oklahoma as we proceed through the duration of the weekend. Looking ahead into next week, looks like some more heat starts off the week at least. And in general, looking at a pretty dry stretch taking us into the weekend, as well as into early next week, a few upper-level disturbances look to pass by, mainly up to our north in the Dakotas, Minnesota, Iowa region, bringing a couple on- and off-shower storm chances. Some of those areas early part of next week. From the Weatherology Weather Center, I'm meteorologist Paul Trombley.
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17: Now time for the Mercury Cup for this Tuesday, August 4th. September corn down 7 at 442.25. December down 7 at 465.5, and March down 6.75 at 481.5. September Kansas City wheat down 10.25 at 707. December down 9.5 at 724.5, and March down 9.75 at 736.5. September Chicago wheat down 12.75 at 634.5. December down 12 at 657.25. In March, down 11.75 at 673. August soybeans down 13.75 at 11.55. September down 15 at 11.58.75. And November down 14.5 at 11.77.75. August soybean meal down 2.80 at 3.10.60. September down 2.70 at 3.12.70. And October down 3 at 313.80. August soybean oil down 51 at 68.18. September down 59 at 68.20. And October down 59 at 67.82. In the livestock futures, August live cattle up 85 at 231.95. October up 117 at 227.90, and December up 105 at 227.27. August feeder cattle up 337 at 351.20. September up 360 at 346.15. And October up 345 at 337.15. August lean hogs up 32 at 97.85. October up 67 at 84.35. And December up 42 at 75.77. In the oil futures, West Texas crude down 4.48 at 75.86. Gasoline down 11 cents at 2.85. And heating oil down 9 cents at 3.78. And that's been the market recap for this Tuesday, August 4th. I'm Lexi Bates.
18: This is Kansas Profile. I'm Ron Wilson, director of the Huck Boyd National Institute for Rural Development at Kansas State University. Who was the greatest all-around athlete in Kansas State University history? That question can spark a long conversation. The players of today are incredibly athletic and well-trained, but they are also specialized. In modern sports, it seems athletes need to concentrate on one particular sport in order to succeed. So when we ask about an all-around college athlete, meaning one who succeeded simultaneously in multiple collegiate sports, a person has to go back many years. Imagine a single ball player who would be voted all-conference in football and in basketball and in baseball. That's an amazing accomplishment, probably not achievable in the structure of modern sports. Such a player graduated from K-State in 1932. His name was Eldon Ocker, and he came from rural Kansas. It's today's Kansas Profile. Eldon Ocker was born at Norcator in 1910. In 2001, he published a book about his experiences in professional baseball. The book is titled Sleeper Cars and Flannel Uniforms, and it's the primary source for this profile. As a child, Eldon Ocker's job was to clean out the barn, milk the Holstein cow every morning and night, and deliver bottles of milk to customers in town. Those customers, by the way, were charged 5 cents a quart. He grew up hunting and playing ball with his friends. After one successful basketball tournament game, the referee asked him if he had plans to go to college. There were no scholarships at the time. Ocker replied that he was planning to go to Nebraska, where they had a job lined up for him. The referee said, "You're a Kansas boy, and Kansas boys should go to college in Kansas. We've got a job for you down here, too." That referee also happened to be the head basketball and baseball coach at K-State. Ocker went to Manhattan, took the job, and joined the football, basketball, and baseball teams. His job was to open the on-campus drugstore in the morning, clean everything, mop all the floors, and then mop and lock up at night. For all that, he got paid $1. Ocker was truly an all-around athlete. He was voted All Big Six in baseball, football, and basketball. During his time, the football team went 8-2, the baseball team went 16-9, and the basketball team, which he captained, was conference runner-up. One publication named Ocker an All-American in all three sports. More importantly, he won the heart of a pretty young co-ed named Mildred. They would be married for 73 years until his death. After he graduated from K-State, Ocker had options to play pro ball. He was offered a contract to play football for the Chicago Bears, which sent the famous Bronco Nagurski to encourage him to sign. Ocker almost signed, but chose professional baseball instead, because he didn't want to wait until fall to get paid. He signed to pitch for the Detroit Tigers. In 1932, Ocker began a 10-year career in professional baseball. This was the era when the uniforms were made of flannel and the teams traveled by train, which is the basis for naming the book Sleeper Cars and Flannel Uniforms. The subtitle of the book is A Lifetime of Memories from Striking Out the Babe to Teeing It Up with the President. Ocker did indeed strike out Babe Ruth and much later play golf with President Ford. He played baseball with such players as Babe Ruth, Lou Gehrig, Jimmy Fox, Goose Goslin, Ted Williams, and many more. In his first season in the big leagues, he went 15-7 and helped his team win the pennant. During his career, he pitched in 2 World Series and was the winning pitcher in one. His 10-year statistics included 333 games and an astounding 128 complete games, unthinkable in modern baseball. In 1942, he retired from baseball to join the war effort and made a difference by going on to a successful business career. Overall, it's a remarkable record for someone from the rural community of Norcator, population 159 people. Now that's rural. For more information, you can go to the book Sleeper Cars and Flannel Uniforms by Eldon Ocker with Tom Keegan. In 1989, then K-State President James McCain named Eldon Ocker the greatest all-around athlete in K-State history. For his era, Eldon Ocker was number one. For the Huck Boyd National Institute for Rural Development, this is Ron Wilson with Kansas Profile.
19: This is Steve Knopfinger, and it's time for a look at your ag news on this Tuesday, August 4th. The USDA is reminding farmers and ranchers that deadlines are approaching for several programs designed to help offset higher input costs, recover from disasters, and strengthen financial protection. The Farm Service Agency says applications for the Assistance for Specialty Crop Farmers Program are due August 7th, while the Supplemental Disaster Relief Program deadline is August 12th. Eligible landowners also have until August 31st to review potential base acre increases for the Agriculture Risk Coverage and Price Loss Coverage programs. Farm Service Agency Administrator Bill Beam stated, "Don't wait until the last minute. 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Producers are encouraged to contact their local FSA office soon to make sure they do not miss available assistance." The 2026 K-State Beef Stocker Field Day will be held on September 24th at the KSU Beef Stocker Unit in Manhattan, Kansas. The event will bring together cattle producers, researchers, and industry professionals to discuss current trends, challenges, and opportunities in the beef industry. The program will feature a Beef Cattle Outlook presentation by Dr. Glenn Tonzer of Kansas State University, offering insights into market conditions and factors affecting cattle producers. Attendees will also have the opportunity to learn more about important issues impacting stocker cattle operations. A key session will focus on Tularia, a tick-borne disease that has raised concerns among cattle producers. Experts from academia, veterinary services, and the cattle industry will share information on its potential effects on stocker cattle health and management. Additional presentations will cover strategies for improving stocker cattle performance, the use of corn silage in growing and backgrounding programs, and nutrition practices that support calf health before and after weaning. Speakers will also discuss practical cattle management techniques to help producers make informed decisions. The event will provide opportunities for networking, education, and learning about the latest research and management practices. Organizers aim to equip producers with practical research-based information that can help improve herd performance and operational efficiency. Participants can register for $30 through September 10th, while late and on-site registration costs $40. For registration information, you can go to the K-State Beef Stocker Field Day website. Animal disease research is getting a boost via a modern new laboratory in Kansas. The federal government continues its relocation of the Animal Disease Laboratory at Plum Island, New York, to the new National Bio and Agro Defense Facility in Manhattan, Kansas. Steve Witt is the director of the National Bio and Agro Defense Facility and gives an update.
20: As of March, all of the research activities at Plum Island had been stopped, and the research component has transferred to NBAF now. The Foreign Animal Disease Diagnostic Laboratory is still operating, but I believe by the end of September, they will be wrapping up their operations there as well and will be shifting the mission to NBAF as much as they can.
19: Witt says the transition still has a ways to go.
20: We're supplementing that with the National Animal Disease Center in Ames, Iowa. They'll be taking on some of the diagnostic duties that FADL has been doing at Plum for all these years until NBAF is fully stood up and the mission is fully transferred.
19: Plum Island was limited in the scope of work it could perform and had simply outlived its usefulness.
20: It had passed its lifespan a few years ago. And so it was a matter of time before either the government would have to spend a large amount of money to bring Plum up to modern standards or build another facility elsewhere.
19: Established in 1954 to study highly contagious livestock illnesses. The Plum Island Laboratory operated for decades under the USDA before shifting to the Department of Homeland Security in 2024. A group of four state agencies that need Hanson Mueller Company to turn over documents necessary to pay farmers out of state bonding funds and to continue unresolved investigations into the Omaha-based company's failure filed a motion in federal bankruptcy court in Nebraska to compel the release of the information. State grain warehouse regulatory agencies from Louisiana, Minnesota, and South Dakota told the court the documents were requested before the company filed for Chapter 11 on November 17, 2025. The documents requested are needed to determine which state's bond is responsible for paying unpaid farmers who sold grain to Hanson Mueller, as the delivery point and not the origin of the grain determines bond liability, according to court documents filed in U.S. bankruptcy court for the District of Nebraska. The states are seeking documents that include a company-wide grain payables list, audited financials from September 2025, and estimated trial settlement sheets for all grain sellers, among other information. The South Dakota Public Utilities Commission's grain warehouse program is requesting copies of Hanson Mueller's line of credit agreement and amendments with BMO Financial Group that went into effect on August 31, 2025. All correspondence between BMO and Hanson Mueller from May 30, 2025 to November 17, 2025, as well as all records related to the company's dealings with Silverman Consulting. South Dakota regulates Hanson Mueller as a licensed grain warehouse buyer, and the state is investigating whether the company fulfilled its obligations to grain producers. The court filings include a specific list of named South Dakota grain sellers and unsettled contracts that include non-payment for grain deliveries. According to court documents, Hanson Mueller has contended that the South Dakota PUC's request for all company correspondence with BMO from May 2025 to November 2025 was too broad and unduly burdensome, and that a request for post-petition contract requests was too broad and irrelevant. The states have argued the production of the documents would benefit Hanson Mueller because state bond payments to grain producers would reduce the dollar value of claims filed in the bankruptcy case. The Minnesota Department of Agriculture has asked for settlement sheets for 16 grain sellers in the state from January 1, 2025 to November 17, 2025, as well as other documents. Hanson Mueller's financial condition came into question when the Nebraska Public Service Commission suspended the company's grain dealer license in October 2025. The company failed to pay nearly $2 million to 38 farmers for deliveries of grain to Hanson Mueller. The company later paid the farmers. In its bankruptcy filing, Hanson Mueller reported it had an estimated 1,000 to 5,000 creditors and listed between $100 million and $500 million in liabilities and assets. And that's been a look at your ag news on this Tuesday, August 4th.
0: This is Lee Habib, and this is Our American Stories, the show where America is the star and the American people. 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How did Indiana get its nickname as the Hoosier State? And how did people from Indiana come to be known as Hoosiers? Here to answer these questions and to tell the story is Dr. Stephen Flick, head of the Christian Heritage Fellowship. Let's take a listen.
21: One such individual that has so deeply influenced our nation, and one state in particular, is a black man, a black Methodist preacher by the name of Harry Hoosier. John Wesley, the well-known evangelist and father of Methodism, at one of his conferences in the British Isles in 1771, called for his itinerant ministers to volunteer to go to America. Among those who volunteered was a young man by the name of Francis Asbury. In a few short years, Francis Asbury would rise to the highest office of bishop in America, having traveled thousands upon thousands of miles. His face was more readily recognized than the father of our nation, George Washington. It was during the American Revolution that Francis Asbury asked Harry Hoosier to travel with him throughout all of the colonies, from New England to Middle Colonies and Southern Colonies. And it was there that Harry Hoosier gained a reputation as the most widely accepted and widely applauded minister of his day. Harry Hoosier had been born in Fayetteville, North Carolina. He had been born into slavery. He was purchased by a Methodist by the name of Henry Goff. And Mr. Goff invited his slaves as well as those white inhabitants of his plantation in the Baltimore area to prayers both morning and evening. And it was out of this setting that Mr. Goff freed Harry Hoosier as the first anti-slavery movement began just prior to the American Revolution, and it was the Methodists who, with the Quakers, helped to champion this cause, and Harry Hoosier was among those that was the first to be liberated from slavery. After being liberated, he became the traveling companion of Francis Asbury, and together they traveled thousands of miles, carrying the gospel of Jesus Christ to both black and white. It's very significant that Harry Hoosier was more widely acclaimed as a preacher than any other minister, any other preacher, white or black. In fact, it was one of the three most important founding fathers, Dr. Benjamin Rush, who, along with George Washington and Benjamin Franklin, Dr. Benjamin Rush was so impressed with Harry Hoosier's ability as a preacher that he said, making allowances for his illiteracy, he was the greatest orator in America. Many of those who heard the preaching of Harry Hoosier, who had been converted, as they moved out of the Appalachian Mountains and moved west, they're located in Indiana. Indiana became a strong haven for Methodism. Those individuals that located in Indiana assumed the name of Hoosiers because they had been so deeply and so thoroughly influenced by the preaching of Harry Hoosier. Like so many other terms that have arisen sometimes out of derision, this term Hoosier was also a term of derision for those who had come to believe in the anti-slavery message and who made their way into Indiana and other parts of the burgeoning nation. Professor William Pearson of Fisk University has said, as memories of the preacher Black Harry slipped away, and as the white people of the frontier adopted the nickname Hoosier for themselves, the term lost its original racial connotations and came to mean simply an illiterate, ignorant, or uncouth yahoo. For the thousands who flocked to hear Harry Hoosier preach, the name Hoosier was a memorial to both the man and his message of freedom from human bondage and freedom from the bondage of sin. People from Indiana should take pride in having the most distinctive state nickname. But they may justly exercise greater appreciation for the person whose name it was.
0: And a terrific job on the production by Greg Hengler. And a special thanks to Dr. Stephen Flick, head of the Christian Heritage Fellowship, for sharing Harry Hoosier's story. Born into slavery in Fayetteville, North Carolina, Harry was freed by a slave owner in Baltimore, Maryland. He would go on to travel the country preaching the gospel. No less an authority than Dr. Benjamin Rush was impressed. His name was memorialized, as was his message. And of course, the name, for anyone who was listening, meant freedom from human bondage and freedom from human sin. The story of Harry Hoosier here on Our American Stories.

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2: America's farmers are feeling the squeeze of high input costs, especially for fertilizer. Farm Bureau economist Faith Parham says a new white paper analyzes the problem in more detail.
3: AFPF released a fertilizer white paper called A Strategic Fertilizer Response, Policy Considerations for U.S. Agriculture. Some of the actions that USDA, the administration, and Congress are taking to stabilize that market, and policy considerations for things we can do in the future.
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3: So next, it's up to our Farm Bureau members and their policy development process as counties across the country get together to talk about the challenges they face and the policy they want to see implemented here in Washington.
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0: This is Lee Habib, and this is Our American Stories. Chewing gum has been around for centuries. From the ancient Greeks to the American Indians, everyone's chewed it. But the best kind of gum, bubble gum, wasn't invented until 1928. 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
5: Bubblegum, the ambiguously flavored, obnoxiously pink candy gum, is the favorite treat of Violet Beauregard.
6: Now this little number
7: on,
6: right
7: Dad,
6: here is a four-door
7: ticket,
6: sir. Violet, would you care to say a few words
7: sure
6: to the nation?
7: Here it is, golden ticket number 3, and it's all mine.
6: Tell us how it happened, Violet.
7: Well, I'm a gum chewer normally, but when I heard about these ticket things of Wonka's, I laid off the gum and switched to candy bars instead. Now, of course, I'm right back on gum. I chew it all day except at mealtimes when I stick it behind my ear.
8: Violet.
7: Cool it, Mother. Now, this piece of gum here is one that I've been chewing on for 3 months solid, and that's a world record. It's beaten the record held by my best friend, Miss Cornelia Prince Medal, and was she mad. Hi, Cornelia. How are you, sweetie?
6: Let me just butt in here for a moment to say that.
5: First, the story of how bubblegum became a thing at all. In 1928, Walter Dimer was working as an accountant for the now defunct candy and baseball card manufacturer Fleer. At this time, Fleer was struggling financially when then-president of the company, Gilbert Mustin, hit upon the idea of creating his own gum base to improve profit margins. At the time, they bought their gum product from another manufacturer before repackaging it and selling it. Towards this end, Mustin began tinkering with recipes, but was frequently called away from his work to answer the building's only phone, which was on the first floor, while his office and the mixers were on the third. Accordingly, whenever Mustin was called away, Dimer, who worked in an office next door, was called upon to watch over the latest gum batch or lend a hand when necessary. Over time, Mustin began to trust the 23-year-old accountant to such an extent that he was allowed to experiment on his own time, a perk Dimer took frequent advantage of, often spending many hours after a shift mixing random flavors together and tinkering with the Fleer gum base recipe in order to improve it. Dimer claims he stumbled across the formula for bubblegum partially by accident after about a year of tinkering. In his own words, "It was an accident. I was doing something else and ended up with something with bubbles." That said, as with many of these supposed accidents, this isn't quite correct. Dimer's goal was always to create a kind of gum you could blow bubbles with. So while it's nice to think that Dimer accidentally mixed a bunch of chemicals together and stumbled across a lotto ticket recipe, the reality is that he spent many hundreds of hours meticulously mixing batches of gum together in the hopes of getting the formula for bubblegum just right, coming remarkably close to doing so on several occasions, only for the results not to repeat when mixed again. Dimer's inspiration for bubblegum was an earlier, never-released prototype product created by Fleer's founder, Frank H. Fleer. This was created in 1906 and it was called Blibber Blubber. Like bubblegum, Blibber Blubber could be used to blow bubbles. However, the gum would stick to teeth, lips, and cheeks. It was much too wet and had poor elasticity. This resulted in any bubbles you managed to blow popping quickly, splattering saliva everywhere, and then adhering tightly to your face and lips. While Dimer's exact recipe isn't publicly known, he claimed that he was able to fix the former problem by adding some unspecified amount of latex, resulting in a more elastic and less sticky gum. That said, this wasn't the only tweak needed, as in his earliest near hits at inventing bubblegum, the resulting gum worked perfectly at first, but had an extremely short shelf life due to an issue with hardening up within a matter of hours after being made. It was this problem that was eventually accidentally fixed by Dimer, though he never publicly mentioned how he fixed it, nor why the solution was supposedly accidentally stumbled upon. Today, wax is typically added to gum to keep it soft at room temperature, and some form of powder like cornstarch is used to keep it from becoming too sticky. Whatever the case, after inventing bubblegum, Dimer scaled up the recipe and created 300 pounds of it. This brings us to why bubblegum is nearly always pink. According to Dimer, when the time came to add food coloring to his first proper batch of bubblegum, the only coloring the company had on hand was pink, which just so happened to be his favorite color. And if that made you go, well, around this time pink was actually considered a masculine color and blue was a favorite feminine color. With no other choice available to him, Dimer poured an entire bottle of pink food coloring into the mixer, giving the candy its now iconic, obnoxiously loud coloration. Over the years, as more companies attempted to create competing products, they similarly colored it pink, leading to it becoming the go-to color for bubblegum. Ultimately, Fleer settled on the name Double Bubble for the product, deciding to individually package the candy in a manner not too dissimilar to how pieces of taffy are traditionally sold, and then sent 100 sample pieces to a small store located at 26 Schenectady Street, Philadelphia. The store sold out within a day, prompting Fleer to make several more tons of the bubblegum and begin widely marketing it. In the first year of bubblegum sales alone, Fleer sold $1.5 million worth of the gum, which is about $21 million today, literally saving the company, though Dimer himself never received a dime extra for his non-accounting invention. However, in recognition of his integral role in the creation of the product that saved the company, Fleer promptly fired Dimer from his role as company accountant and made him an executive of sales. His job then included training salesmen on how to blow bubbles so they could demonstrate the product to potential customers. Originally priced at just a penny, bubblegum proved to be immensely popular with Depression-era customers, and as a result, Dimer's job, which he formerly was close to losing due to the company being close to going under, proved to be both secure and rather lucrative during one of the most financially taxing times in American history. While he received no royalties from the product as the years passed, Dimer was paid to travel the globe promoting Double Bubble, eventually being promoted to senior vice president and serving on the company's board of directors. He continued to hold the latter board seat for some 15 years after he retired in 1970. Even after retiring, Dimer's love of bubblegum never subsided, and he could frequently be found literally riding an adult-sized tricycle around his retirement village in Pennsylvania, throwing handfuls of free bubblegum, of which he was given a lifetime supply by Fleer, to local children. He also reportedly occasionally invited neighborhood children over to his house for bubblegum-blowing parties. According to Dimer's second wife, Florence, who he married at the age of 91, his first wife, Adelaide, died in 1990, 4 years after their two children both died in 1986, though at least leaving them with many grandchildren and great-grandchildren, he made it explicitly clear, late in life, that he didn't care about not receiving any money for his creation, something that would have made him enormously wealthy had he patented it. As the man himself noted shortly before his death at the age of 92 on January the 9th, 1988, "I've done something with my life. I've made kids happy around the world." Okay, so this brings us around to what the standard flavor of bubblegum is supposed to taste like. The original formula used by Flair was intentionally never elaborated upon, and the recipe is now considered to be a trade secret in the same vein as products like Coca-Cola and Pepsi. That said, the original ingredients list included sugar, dextrose, corn syrup, gum base, high fructose corn syrup, artificial flavor, color, cornstarch, and BHT. Digging a little deeper, we have a rough idea of the base flavor ingredients based on interviews with Dimer, who claims he originally used a combination of wintergreen, peppermint, vanilla, and cinnamon in unspecified quantities to come up with the flavor for the first ever batch of bubblegum. This contrasts slightly with other sources who contest that bubblegum flavor is actually created using a mixture of several natural and artificial fruit flavors, usually strawberry, pineapple, and banana, in varying quantities. So, in the end, the flavor is an artificial construct with no analog in nature. Given this, the answer to the question of what is bubblegum supposed to taste like is, well, bubblegum.
0: And a terrific job on the production, editing, and storytelling by our own Greg Hengler. And a special thanks to Simon Whistler from the Today I Found Out YouTube channel and its sister, The Brain Food Show podcast. Go to both, visit them often. And boy, what a terrific story about an inventor who was an accountant, never got royalties, didn't get the patent, but saved his company. And we're talking about Walter Dimer. And in 1928, well, he had to try and figure out some way to save his company. And he did. And the whole notion that this happened by accident, well, that's kind of debunked. Because accidents happen to people who are trying to create something and spend their times in labs, hundreds of hours, mixing batches of formula to get to the outcome they want to get, which in this case is one of the great confectionaries in human history, Double Bubble. By the way, we've done many food stories, Fanny Farmer, Little Debbie, Fast Food, Piggly Wiggly, Jelly Belly, Trader Joe's, even Bucky's is kind of a food story. The story of bubblegum here on Our American Stories.
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9: A cold front continues to push across the region tonight, with mainly cloudy skies over much of the area. Isolated shower and thunderstorm chances over central and northern Kansas and into southern Nebraska as well. Another area of very isolated thunderstorm activity over northern Oklahoma and south central Kansas. Temperatures in the upper 40s and low 50s over western Nebraska and northwest Kansas. Upper 50s and low 60s for most of the rest of the region, with some low to mid 70s stretching from south central and southeastern Kansas into central and eastern portions of Oklahoma. On Wednesday, we'll see mainly cloudy skies to start the day, a little bit of sunshine breaking through over Oklahoma as well as southern and central Kansas, still some isolated shower and thunderstorm activity, particularly over southern Nebraska and eastern portions of Kansas. Still a wide range of temperatures, 70s in Nebraska and northern Kansas, 80s and 90s in southern Kansas, and triple-digit temperatures across Oklahoma.
0: And we continue with Our American Stories. No single soldier on the battlefield is more revered or more reviled than the sniper. They are seen as either cowardly assassins or surgical soldiers. With a single bullet, snipers can change the outcome of a battle, or even a war. Long before Chris Kyle penned American Sniper, which became Clint Eastwood's Oscar-nominated movie masterpiece, Carlos Hathcock was already a legend. Hathcock was so efficient and fearless during the Vietnam War that he wore a white feather on his gear, hunting the communists to come find him. Our next story comes to us from Colin D. Heaton and Mike Droberg, two military veterans and the founders of the YouTube channel Forgotten History. Their videos focus on military heroes, actions, and events spanning across the globe and are watched by hundreds of thousands of people. Here's Colin Heaton with the story.
10: Carlos Norman Hathcock was born on May 20, 1942, in Little Rock, Arkansas. Hathcock supported his extremely poor family by shooting and hunting at an early age with a .22 caliber J.C. Higgins single-shot rifle. He later graduated to using a...
0: ...events spanning across the globe and are watched by hundreds of thousands of people. Here's Colin Heaton with the story.
10: Carlos Norman Hathcock was born on May 20, 1942, in Little Rock, Arkansas. Hathcock supported his extremely poor family by shooting and hunting at an early age

0: a known quantity. He had won the matches at Camp Perry in 1965 and the Wimbledon Cup shooting championships. In 1966, Hathcock deployed to South Vietnam as a military policeman, but later became a sniper after Captain, later Major, Edward James Land wanted snipers in every infantry platoon. At that time, there was no formal sniper school in the Marine Corps, and snipers were designated according to a Marine's marksmanship record and field expertise. Land knew right away that Hathcock was a natural. Hathcock soon went to work protecting Marines, and one enemy was a woman. The story of the woman VC called the Apache has been questioned, but here is how Carlos explained it.
1: I really don't like to talk about her, to tell you the truth. She was a... I don't like to use bad words. She was a very bad woman, a very bad woman. Had her own sniper platoon down there, and I think they were out to get all my snipers, myself, everybody. And she'd been torturing a lot of people prior to us getting there. And that was a primary objective, kind of, for me. And I was in her own backyard. She was tromping out of mine, and I didn't like that. And she skipped that one kid that she'd captured. This one's a very, very personal. Very personal. Saw her coming, saw the group coming, and about five of them. And saw her squat down to tinkle. And I ascertained it was her. And the guy in front of her was trying to get her to stop, because they were running right towards us where they'd seen us before. He was trying to get her stopped. She didn't. But I stopped her. And I put one extra for good measure. Because I was the best shot I ever made, I think. Best shot I ever made.
0: The NVA and VC called Hathcock Long Trang, which means white feather, because of the white feather he kept in the band on his bush hat.
1: At that time in Vietnam, all the troops that was wearing garbage on the dog tags, peace symbols, right? We need a peace symbol. And all kind of garbage, grenade pins, all kind of mess in the hats and stuff. Well, I picked it up. Why I picked it up was because I was just going to the bad guys, see? And the snipers don't do this. I'm not supposed to do it. But I was kind of a very belligerent individual, I guess, as a sniper. And kind of like to flaunt my authority, I guess.
0: After a platoon of Vietnamese snipers failed to kill him, many Marines in the same area donned white feathers to deceive the enemy and confuse them. Ho Chi Minh placed a bounty of $30,000 on Hathcock because he was so effective, and through a mishap, they learned his name. It was believed that one of the local women working on the base accessed Hathcock's service record book. In those days, sniper kills were recorded in the SRB. Generally, rewards put on U.S. snipers ranged from $8 to $2,000. Hathcock held the record for the highest bounty ever placed on a Marine, and he killed every Vietnamese sniper who came after him. In one of the most remarkable sniper versus sniper duels in history, Hathcock and his spotter, John Roland Burke, were stalking the enemy sniper, called the Cobra, in the jungle near Hill 55. This was a firebase southwest of Da Nang, where the Cobra had already killed several Marines, to lure Hathcock out to kill him. The stalking lasted for 2 days. Carlos said,
1: this North Vietnamese sniper was sent down there to get me, and which I really didn't appreciate. And he was doing a bad job on the hill. I killed a gunner sergeant right outside my door, my hooch. And I watched him die. And took a vow right then. I was going to get him somehow or another. And so I left Vietnam the first time with 86 confirmed and a whole gob of probables. And I figured I was a little bit better than what they were. So, just a smidge, because I was still alive. And

0: I got John Burke, who was my partner, and we went out. As a team leader, I trailed him. Very cagey, very smart individual. And I figured he was close to being as good as I was, but there ain't no way. Ain't nobody that good. So, and you got to think like that, too. You got to think like that. And I made a mistake. I fell on an old rotted tree, and he made a shot and hit my partner's canteen. And Burke and I both thought he was hit because all the warmness running down over his legs and stuff. And I noticed the hole in his canteen. You ain't hurt. Yeah, you ain't hurt. Just to kill the devil out of your canteen, that's all. And we moseyed around and mingled around, and he started running. The bad guy started running, man. And we worked around to where I was in his old spot. He was in my old spot, which was a bad thing for him because he was facing the sun by that time. It was afternoon by then. And the sun glinted off his lens of the scope, I guess, and which I didn't know at that time. But I saw the glint. I shot it where the glint was. And it just happened to be the right time. And by looks of things, I was just the quickest on the trigger, otherwise they had to kill me. Because I shot right through his scope, right straight through his scope, didn't touch the sides. Didn't touch the sides. And it didn't do his eyesight no good in that side either.
1: Hathcock and Burke collected the dead sniper's rifle, as Hathcock wanted to keep it as a trophy, but it was later stolen from the armory after he checked it in.
2: And you're listening to the story of Carlos Hathcock, and it's being told by Colin Heaton and Mike Droberg of Forgotten History. And you're also hearing from Carlos Hathcock himself. Born in Little Rock, he supported his family hunting. And obviously that marksmanship came in handy when at 17, he signed up for the Marines. There was a $30,000 bounty on his head by Ho Chi Minh himself. That's how feared Hathcock was. When we come back, more of this remarkable story, a true American sniper, and believe me, you want a good sniper on your team in deployment, for sure. More of this remarkable story here on Our American Stories.
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5: News this hour from Town Hall. I'm Keith Peters in Washington. Voters in Michigan are heading to the polls today for primary elections, including a closely watched Democratic U.S. Senate contest.
6: Michigan Democrats are choosing between moderate U.S. Representative Haley Stevens and progressive favorite Abdul El-Sayed. The winner will face U.S. Representative Mike Rogers in November. Rogers is running unopposed after narrowly losing a Senate race in 2024. Speaking to reporters yesterday, President Trump was asked about today's elections.
7: You have a communist versus a socialist. It looks like the communist is leading. We're talking about for the Democrat primary. But for the Republican, you have a very good man, and he should be able to win.
6: I'm Marcela Sanchez.
5: A suspect in Washington state is arrested for starting a wildfire.
8: Authorities say they have arrested a 37-year-old man suspected of intentionally starting one of the devastating wildfires burning around Spokane, Washington. The Spokane County Sheriff's Office say they have arrested Aaron F. Farinacci for arson. He's accused of starting the Old Trails Fire. It's one of three fires that are burning in the area, which have destroyed at least 700 structures and forced more than 60,000 people to evacuate. That fire sparked on Saturday. Farinacci will make his first court appearance today. I'm Lisa Dwyer.
5: Prime Minister Benjamin Netanyahu says Israel will not withdraw from its current lines in Gaza until Hamas has completely disarmed. In remarks on Tuesday, he pushed back on a recent deal announced by U.S. President Donald Trump. Good day on Wall Street with the Dow up by 907 points. The NASDAQ rose 671 with the S&P 500 advancing 136. Oil near $75 a barrel. 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
11: The stock market rallied to records as companies kept piling up profits and oil prices eased. The S&P 500 shot up 1.8%, and the main measure of Wall Street's health topped its prior all-time high set in June. The Dow added 1.7% to its own record set the day before. The NASDAQ composite jumped 2.6%. Palantir Technologies and Caterpillar helped lead the way after becoming the latest companies to deliver stronger profits for the spring than expected. Brent crude fell below $80 per barrel, and that helped treasury yields ease in the bond market. The Dow gaining 907 points to 54,085. The NASDAQ up 671 to 26,584. The S&P added 136 to 7736. For the Wall Street Business Report, I'm John Scott.
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8: Foundations funded by Leonardo DiCaprio and Jeff Bezos have launched a $200 million initiative to revive 100 of Earth's most threatened species. DiCaprio's Rewild and Bezos's Earth Fund are leading the Phoenix Species Project that seeks to support smaller but successful efforts around the globe. Billed as the largest single fund dedicated to recovering critically endangered species across continents. The initiative aims to sustain species like the golden-crowned sifaka, a type of lemur, the hickory nut gorge green salamander, and the Visayan warty pig. I'm Lisa Dwyer.
5: Princess Eugenie has given birth to a baby girl, her third child and first daughter. Buckingham Palace announced the news on Tuesday. More on these stories at townhall.com. From Washington, I'm Keith Peters.
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2: And we continue with our American stories. Few Vietnam-era Marines are more storied than legendary sniper Carlos Hathcock. Yet his legend is not rooted in confirmed kills or the longest shots taken, though he held both records in his lifetime. It was his talents for tracking and hunting that were his greatest weapons. He taught himself to shoot as a boy, just like Alvin York and Audie Murphy before him. He dreamed of being a U.S. Marine his whole life and enlisted, as I said before, at the age of 17. Hathcock was a world-class sharpshooter by then, winning the Wimbledon Cup Shooting Championship in 1965, the year before he would deploy to Vietnam and change the face of American warfare forever. I like shooting and I love hunting, but I never did enjoy killing anybody. It's my job, he said famously. Let's continue with the story. Here again is Colin Heaton.
1: Hathcock was offered a top-secret mission, which he accepted, knowing nothing about it until he was briefed after acceptance. The mission was to kill a North Vietnamese general, far behind enemy lines, and he would be alone this time. Following his insertion several miles away, he entered the enemy-controlled area. It took him 4 days and three nights without sleep as he crawled inch by inch over 1,500 yards of an open field after already covering 2 miles just to get to that point. Hathcock was wearing a hastily assembled ghillie suit from the local vegetation to blend in with the surrounding terrain, and he was almost stepped on by patrols as he lay camouflaged with grass and vegetation in a meadow shortly after sunset. During this process, he came face to face with a deadly bamboo viper and managed to outlast the reptile until it crawled away. He then managed to complete the stalk and get into a concealed position, and not long afterward, the general came into view.
0: I did not know what none of my people did, and so I took the mission on myself, and figuring I was maybe a little bit better than all the rest of them, because I was the one training them all. Supposed to be better. And I come out of the tree line back there and got onto the open land, and I went to my side. I didn't go flat on my belly because I made a bigger slug trail when I was on my belly. And I wormed on my side very minutely. I knew I had a long ways to go. Didn't want to tire myself out too much. And patrols were within arm's reach of me. I could have tripped the majority, some of them. And they didn't even know I was there. I was in their backyard. And they didn't expect a one-man attack. They didn't expect that. And I knew from the first time when they was coming lollygagging by me that I had it made now. This would be good. This would be real good. So I just continued squirming along, worming along, and many patrols come by. There was two twin 51s on my left, two twin 51s on my right. And I see them cooking their groceries and wishing I was there to have a little bit of it, but I was definitely hungry. I was thirsty. But you got a job to do. Can't let none of that enter. Just you're in your bubble, and that's all, is your job. Your job. And crawled up on that little rise with an escape route to my right, and I just made it a win. And temperature, humidity, the whole ball of wax. Tried to run through my mind real quick. And I dumped the bad guy.
1: Hathcock fired a single shot that struck the general in the chest, killing him from a distance of 700 yards using his preferred Winchester 300 Magnum bolt-action rifle. Carlos was deep inside the enemy compound, but this was the easy part. Now he had to escape the area without being captured. His egress and evasion was on. He egressed out of the area as the soldiers went into the trees to hide, and he made his escape without being actively pursued. That is the toughest part of a deep penetration mission, surviving after making the shot. On September 16, 1969, Hathcock was riding on an LVTP-5 armored personnel carrier full of Marines on Highway 1, north of Landing Zone Baldy, a U.S. Marine Corps and Army of Republic Vietnam base located northwest of Chu Lai in Quang Nam Province, when the APC rolled over an anti-tank mine. The explosion rocked the heavy vehicle and wounded all the Marines on board, and a fire broke out. Hathcock jumped off and ran to the rear and pulled 7 Marines from the vehicle, which was an incinerator. Hathcock then collapsed, suffering first, second, and third degree burns to his face, arms, and legs, and his uniform was aflame. Another Marine grabbed him and pulled him away and placed him in water alongside the road in a rice paddy, and he was still smoking. While recovering, Hathcock received the Purple Heart. Nearly 30 years later, he received the Silver Star for this action, saving those Marines. Although Hathcock had 93 confirmed kills, which had to be confirmed by the spotter and a third party who had to be an officer, He estimated that he had killed between 300 and 400 enemy personnel during the Vietnam War. However, not to be sidelined, Hathcock returned to active duty, and along with now Major Ed Land, established the Marine Corps Sniper School at Marine Corps Base Quantico, Virginia. The results of his efforts saw the establishments of scout sniper schools at Stones Bay, Camp Lejeune, North Carolina, Camp Pendleton, California, and Marine Corps Base Kaneohe Bay in Hawaii. Despite returning to active duty, Hathcock was in daily constant pain, but he continued teaching snipers. Hathcock's health began to deteriorate, and in 1975, he was diagnosed with multiple sclerosis, and he was medically retired with full benefits and 100% of his pay, just 55 days short of the full 20-year retirement requirement. Hathcock was honored by having a rifle named after him, derived from the older semi-automatic M14, and named the Springfield Armory M25 White Feather, due to his nickname. I met Carlos Hathcock twice. Having been a sniper myself, I was well-versed in his exploits. Carlos summed up his philosophy.
0: Second Life Effects is great. It's very, very great, and very harmful to the bad guys. Very harmful. One shot to put a whole company down. A whole company. Because it denies a movement. See, it denies a movement. Restricts their movement. And that's what is good for Lanyon. Very good for Lanyon. I did not like to kill him. I really didn't like to kill him. But to pit myself against another living, breathing human being who could kill me just as quick as I could him, that was the challenge of it. That was the challenge. See, only when you're needed. Only when you're needed are you the good guy. Only when you're needed. Seems like. Because that's training the powers that are. They look down on snipers, and everybody else looks down on snipers. Because we have a job, people down below do not understand that job. Do not understand what can be done for them by snipers.
1: Carlos Hathcock, the legendary White Feather, died on February 22, 1999, in Virginia Beach, Virginia. He is buried at Woodlawn Memorial Gardens in Norfolk, Virginia, and his legend still stands.
2: And a terrific job on the editing, storytelling, and production by our own Greg Hengler. And a special thanks to Colin D. Heaton and Mike Droberg, two military veterans and the founders of the YouTube channel Forgotten History, and terrific partners of this show. Visit their YouTube channel. Visit it often. And a special thanks posthumously to the legend, to the great Carlos Hathcock, the sniper par excellence, who in the end started Marine sniper training. It had not existed before. And my own mother's brother, well, he did something called paratrooping, which had not existed before in World War II. And so many of those innovators and those dreamers paid the price of being the first. And imagine being a sniper without training, because it is one of the deadliest jobs there is in the military, because the other guy's sniper is looking for yours and yours theirs. It is a very special and very singular type of talent. And my goodness, that secret assignment that he described to kill a Vietnamese general and how many lives he could save crawling those 1,500 yards, as he said, squirming, not just crawling, like a snake. And then I dumped the bad guy with his Winchester bolt-action rifle. The hard part, of course, the getaway. And what a thing so many of our soldiers do for us, doing things like this, crawling in a swamp. And of course, the record is surreal. 93 confirmed kills, an estimated 300 or more by his account. And then establishing the Marine Corps Sniper School, and ultimately, his final statement, I did not like the killing. It was his job. The story of Carlos Hathcock, the legendary White Feather, an American sniper, here on Our American Stories.
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2: This is Lee Habib, and this is Our American Stories, and we tell stories about everything here on this show, from the arts to sports and from business to history. And our next guest has written a terrific book, Elvis in Vegas, How the King Reinvented the Las Vegas Show. And I welcome Richard Zauglin to Our American Stories. How are you, Richard?
14: Great. Great to be with you.
2: Well, you know, I want to start in the beginning, because you start by describing Elvis Presley and this town called Las Vegas. And it turns out that long before he did his big comeback show, he had actually played in Vegas, well, one time before, when he had just become a star for RCA. Talk about that first show, that first time Elvis played Vegas.
14: Right. That was in 1956. He was just coming up. He had one hit song at that point, Heartbreak Hotel, and Colonel Parker, his manager, decided to put him into Las Vegas, which was a very strange venue for a young hip-shaking rock and roller from Memphis. He was on a bill at the New Frontier Hotel with Shecky Green and Freddie Martin's orchestra, so it was a very strange kind of nightclub show for Las Vegas. And he didn't do very well. The middle-aged nightclub crowd that frequented Vegas in those years just really didn't know what to make of this kid. But Elvis, it turns out, he really loved Vegas, and it became his kind of favorite getaway. He would go back there in between movie shoots just for rest and relaxation with his friends, you know, see other shows, pick up women, and he got married to Priscilla there in 1967. He made, of course, Viva Las Vegas, the kind of quintessential Vegas movie there in 63. So it became a very familiar place to him during the 60s.
2: Let's talk about Vegas itself, because it's a quirky city. It wasn't a big city until fairly recently. In fact, I was shocked, Richard, how small Vegas was until right around the time of the 1950s.
14: Yeah, it was a small town. Got founded in 1905. It kind of started to attract people in the early 30s when Hoover Dam was constructed nearby, and Las Vegas was the place where everybody, all the construction workers, went downtown Vegas to gamble. Nevada was the one state in the Union that had legalized gambling. The real boom in Las Vegas happened during the 40s. There were first a couple of hotels that opened on what we now know as the Las Vegas Strip, which is the highway leading from Vegas to Los Angeles. But then right after the war in 1946, the Flamingo Hotel opened, and that was the hotel that Bugsy Siegel and his mob friends from New York opened. And they began attracting really the top-line big stars. And the whole idea of Vegas, the Vegas hotels, was to get people into the casinos to gamble and pay top dollar for the biggest stars, because that would get people into the casinos, and they'd make the money back from the gambling. Then that was the money they could pay top dollar to the stars with. And so starting with the Flamingo in 1946, then all the hotels opened on the Strip in the late 40s, early 50s, the Sands, the Sahara, the Desert Inn, etc. By the mid-50s, you had it was really the entertainment capital of America in terms of live nightclub entertainment. And so it was really hitting its golden age, its heyday years, right around the time that Elvis first appeared in Vegas in 56.
2: You wrote this in your chapter. You said, there was just one rule: keep the show to a strict time limit, usually an hour or less, to make sure patrons weren't away from the casinos for too long. For keeping people in the casino was the key to Vegas's whole business model. That led to one of Las Vegas's great innovations of the 1950s, the lounge show. Talk about that.
14: Yeah. There were, of course, the big showrooms where Sinatra, Tony Bennett, everybody played. Every major nightclub star in the country played Vegas at some time or another in the 50s and 60s. But then starting in the mid-50s, somebody had the idea to have a show in the lounge, which was kind of a bar lounge area right adjacent to the casino. in between the big shows, in the big showrooms, it would keep people in the casino, in the hotel. They wouldn't leave. They'd go and spend an hour or so at the lounge where a different performer, comedians, singers, were performing, jazz groups. And the whole idea was to keep them from leaving the hotel, stay in the casino. But the lounge shows became a genre of their own. Louis Prima and Keeley Smith were a great duo back in the 50s, and they really set the model for lounge shows in Vegas. So you had this double helping of entertainment in each hotel.
2: And let's talk about a character who is from West Allis, Wisconsin, and his name Americanized. It's Wadzio or something really, really hard to pronounce, but Walter Liberace. Talk about Liberace. And by the way, talk a little bit about Liberace and Elvis.
14: Sure. One of the big stars in Vegas in the mid-50s was Liberace. He had a really unique act, very flamboyant, you know, piano and talking with the audience and musical, you know, all sorts of music from classical to pop, popular, and very flamboyant. He was really one of the biggest stars in Vegas in the 50s. Elvis came in 1956, and he wasn't doing very well at the New Frontier Hotel. So Colonel Parker went over to the Riviera, where Liberace was playing and doing very well, of course, and asked Liberace if he could come over and help out his boy, you know, see his show, maybe take some publicity shots with him. And Liberace was a very generous performer and did that for Elvis. And Elvis always appreciated that. That Liberace was nice enough to sort of help him out when he was struggling a little in Las Vegas. But also, Elvis, I think, learned from Liberace, strangely enough. There was something about his showmanship. Liberace had one piece of advice for Elvis after he saw his show. He says, "Elvis, your show needs more glitz." And sure enough, not long after, Elvis was touring in a gold lamé jacket, very much like the one that Liberace was wearing in Las Vegas. And I think that they were friendly throughout their careers, continued to see each other and occasionally. And I do think that Liberace's showmanship was a big influence on Elvis, particularly in those later Vegas years when he came out with the white jumpsuits and the flashy outfits and stuff. I think you can look back and see Liberace's influence there.
2: Well, we'll continue with this conversation. The book is Elvis in Vegas, How the King Reinvented the Las Vegas Show. We'll be back with more of Richard Zoglin's story, Elvis in Vegas, after these messages. 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
17: A cold front continues to push across the region tonight, with mainly cloudy skies over much of the area. Isolated shower and thunderstorm chances over central and northern Kansas and into southern Nebraska as well. Another area of very isolated thunderstorm activity over northern Oklahoma and south central Kansas. Temperatures in the upper 40s and low 50s over western Nebraska and northwest Kansas. Upper 50s and low 60s for most of the rest of the region, with some low to mid 70s stretching from south central and southeastern Kansas into central and eastern portions of Oklahoma. On Wednesday, we'll see mainly cloudy skies to start the day. A little bit of sunshine breaking through over Oklahoma, as well as southern and central Kansas. Still some isolated shower and thunderstorm activity, particularly over southern Nebraska and eastern portions of Kansas. Still a wide range of temperatures, 70s in Nebraska and northern Kansas, 80s and 90s in southern Kansas, and triple-digit temperatures across Oklahoma.
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0: And we continue here on Our American Stories, Elvis in Vegas. We're talking about this terrific book with author Richard Zoglin, How the King Reinvented the Las Vegas Show. Let's talk about the Rat Pack. Who were they, and what impact did these guys have on Vegas?
1: Frank Sinatra was already a big Vegas star from the early 50s. And in 1960, he was making a movie in Las Vegas called Ocean's 11. He was also going to appear at the Sands Hotel in the evenings after his day of shooting was done. Well, this film had a lot of his sort of friends from Hollywood in the cast. And somebody came up with the idea that maybe Frank could bring some of them on stage with him in the evening when he did his show at the Sands. And so Dean Martin, Sammy Davis Jr., Peter Lawford, and Joey Bishop would come on stage every night, it turned out, and they would just have this kind of free-for-all session of songs and jokes and drinking, and it was a smash hit in Las Vegas for like 1 month in January, February 1960. The Rat Pack shows were the biggest thing Vegas had seen. Every celebrity from Hollywood came to it. Jack Kennedy was campaigning for president. He came to see the show on the campaign trail. And they kind of became the quintessential iconic stars of Vegas, the Rat Pack.
0: And let's talk about what happened soon after, because rock and roll is coming down the pike. A new generation, and this is always the case with pop music, a new generation is coming in. I want to read something because it almost seemed to summarize the clash of these almost two civilizations and cultures. You write, they needed, and you're talking about the Rat Pack, to leave the stage before a new kind of Vegas entertainment could emerge. Frank Sinatra and Elvis Presley represented two opposite poles in American popular music, the suave, largely urban, jazz-influenced tradition that dominated radio, recordings, and nightclubs for decades, and the unruly, largely rural, blues and country-influenced music that would first catch on in the mid-1950s and virtually take over in the next decade. That seismic shift in music, as well as in the rest of the culture, was mirrored in the changes that would come to the Las Vegas Strip. Talk about that, because it's fascinating.
1: Yeah, well, as I said, the Rat Pack kind of epitomized Vegas cool in the early 60s. But then things started to change very quickly, starting in 64 with the advent of the Beatles and the whole British invasion, all the changes in rock and roll, the counterculture, the Vietnam protest and everything. We know what happened in the 60s. And suddenly by the late 60s, the cool Rat Pack guys were looking very last generation. And the new rock and rollers were not coming to Las Vegas. The younger generation did not think Vegas was cool anymore. And so Vegas was starting to, you know, wonder where it was going and how it was going to get the next generation. The nightclub scene was fading out. The traditional nightclub show, the nightclubs were closing around the country. Vegas was really the last outpost for real nightclub entertainment, but it was starting to fade. And so the rock and roll scene really made Vegas have to take a look at itself and figure out what to do next. And I think that Elvis's arrival in 1969 helped Vegas enter that new era of rock and roll.
0: And it's interesting because it also helped Elvis resuscitate his career. Let's talk about the 60s, because Elvis comes back from serving his country. And Tom Parker, and that's Colonel Tom Parker, as you write and chronicle, made a big mistake in the end by focusing Elvis only on this movie career of his, which, well, these were some really wretched films in the end. And Elvis had stopped touring and playing almost entirely. So talk about that. It's almost a lost musical decade.
1: Sure. It was Colonel Parker's decision after Elvis came back from the Army that he would become a movie star. And he didn't want him to be. You know, people felt that rock and roll was for kids, and that if you wanted a career, you had to graduate to something else. You couldn't just sing rock and roll forever. So Elvis wanted to do movies and had done some good movies, fairly good movies in the 50s before the Army. After the Army, though, he was restricted only to movies and recording. And through that entire decade, the movies got worse and worse. The songs he was recording were kind of no longer making the charts by the mid-60s, late 60s. And Elvis was getting bored to death. He knew the movies weren't very good. He really missed performing live. But the Colonel was, you know, very strict about this plan. he wanted to sort of restrict the access to Elvis. And so, you know, strangely enough, he did not do any live performing except for a couple of benefit performances in 1961. Elvis did no live performing during the 1960s, no concerts, until finally in 1968, when he made his famous comeback special on NBC, finally it was time, the Colonel decided, for Elvis to come back to live performing. And Vegas, being very familiar to both of them, was where the Colonel decided to do it.
0: And let's talk about that night. He had to be nervous, first of all. It'd been a long time. But he comes out in that leather outfit, and he changes everybody's mind about him. People had thought he was washed out. Rock and roll had changed. Talk about the importance of this for Elvis's career in the culture, and particularly the cultural elites of the rock and roll crowd, the John Landaus and all those those young music critics who sort of thought of Elvis as sort of that old 50s character.
1: That's right. They had written him off. Now, things had started to change in December 68 when he did his comeback special on NBC. There they saw Elvis still as powerful of a performer as ever. Still, the idea of Elvis returning to the stage, that was a big gamble for him. And he was very nervous. He had been away for so long, and so much had changed in the rock world. Elvis didn't know if he could still draw a crowd anymore, if he could still perform like he did a decade earlier. So he was very nervous about it. The rock and roll critics all came to that show. There was so much anticipation around that return. I think the appetite was whetted by that 68 special on NBC. But all the major rock critics and rock reporters from around the country basically flew in for that one night, that opening night on July 31st, 1969. And the reviews were almost unanimous raves. And even the rock critics who were very skeptical of Elvis, who felt he was a has-been, they admitted that he was amazingly good on stage. He could still rock with the old numbers. He had new stuff that he was doing for the first time, that would, you know, these songs like Suspicious Minds and In the Ghetto, that kind of introduced a new Elvis. He was reinventing himself, and I think the rock critics were kind of amazed and grateful to see him back as dynamic as ever.
0: Let's talk about a guy named Kirk Kerkorian, because Kirk, in the end, has something to do with his comeback. I mean, he's building a brand new hotel with a big, big stage and a lot of capacity.
1: Yeah, well, Kirk Kerkorian was coming to Las Vegas. He had bought a hotel, the Flamingo Hotel, I think a year earlier, and then he decided to build the biggest hotel in Vegas off the strip in the convention center area, called the International Hotel, with a showroom twice as large as any other in Las Vegas. He had a whole crew getting ready for getting the hotel ready. He hired an entertainment director, and the instructions were to get the best, you know, the biggest entertainment available. A guy named Bill Miller was the entertainment director, who was a kind of well-known booker in Vegas. He went out and he wanted Elvis Presley. He thought that was the kind of big name, you know, big attraction that the hotel needed to open. Colonel Parker was receptive, except he had one problem. He didn't want Elvis to open the hotel, because the hotel was still being completed. Construction was, they were racing to finish it in time for the summer opening. And he said, we'll do the hotel, we'll play the hotel, but Elvis shouldn't be first. Have somebody else be the guinea pig. We'll come in second. And so Bill Miller, the booker, went to his backup choice, Barbara Streisand, who actually opened the hotel in July. It's played the month of July in 1969. Barbara actually didn't do that well. Her show was not that well received. She did more of a sort of stripped-down New York cabaret-style act, and it didn't really fill that big stage. Elvis filled the stage, and when he came, he sold out every single show for 28 straight days.
0: And we're talking to Richard Zoglin. The book is Elvis in Vegas, How the King Reinvented the Las Vegas Show. We'll continue with this story after these messages.
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0: 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If you love the culture, if you love music, you're going to love this book. And if you love Vegas, and well, who doesn't? At least for a few nights. By the fourth night, I got to go home. But three nights, it's just perfect. And we continue now. I'm on a chapter called The Comeback. And Elvis had gone through a lot, clearly, in that decade. But what I really had forgotten was, as you said, how much the counterculture, all these young rockers, all these new musicians from the Woodstock era and after, so many of them just didn't like Elvis at all.
1: And they recognize him as an influence, major influence. I mean, the Beatles, John Lennon, all you know, knew that he was the original rock and roller that they all were inspired by. But you know, he was so far out of the picture. The movies were kind of being made fun of, and it was, you know, he just wasn't a factor anymore. And playing Las Vegas was not the cool thing to do. Most of the rock and roll groups, certainly the big rock groups, were not playing Las Vegas. So the idea that Elvis was doing Las Vegas did not exactly enhance his credibility with the sort of hip rock crowd. But I think they you know, were won over by the sheer power of his stage performing. He was really never better as a stage performer than he was in that first year or so in Las Vegas. And his voice was bigger than ever, and his energy level was absolutely at the peak. He was so excited to be back in front of his fans again. So it was a really the peak of his stage performing career, I think.
0: Let's talk about the show itself. You write, Elvis had no intention of becoming a nostalgia act, nor did he want to do a conventional Vegas show. A little bit later, you said, Elvis had a dream one night in which he saw himself on a Vegas stage filled with a huge collection of musicians, a rhythm band, two backup singing groups, and the biggest orchestra Vegas had ever seen. Talk about that.
1: Yeah. The Colonel Parker's idea for a Las Vegas show was chorus girls, showgirls, a kind of traditional Vegas show. And Elvis said, no, I'm going to do it my way or I'm not going to do it at all. And he just went out and he had to select a backup band, rhythm group, starting with James Burton, the famous guitarist who had people knew from Ricky Nelson's TV show. And he really put the show to, surprisingly, what surprised me was there was really no director or producer, you know, hands-on producer of the show. It was really Elvis with just a couple of his friends going through figuring out what songs to do, in what order. He picked all the musicians, the backup band, the two singing groups, a male, white male gospel group, and a black female soul group, the Sweet Inspirations. And just put the show together himself. He just knew what he wanted to do, and it was kind of the first sort of rock concert-like show that Las Vegas had seen. And, you know, it was kind of a brave thing for Elvis to do. He was not fitting into the usual mold of Vegas shows, the traditional nightclub, Rat Pack-style nightclub show, more intimate. Of course, he was on a much bigger stage, and he knew he had to do something bigger. and also something that would showcase what he did well, the old rock songs, the new big ballads. And he just knew what he wanted, and he had his instincts were right on the money.
0: I want to read another passage. The musicians on stage represented a grand coming together of all the music Elvis loved and that had shaped him as a singer, rock and roll, country, gospel, rhythm and blues, plus the symphonic sound of a full orchestra. What a dream that is, to represent in the end almost all of American music on one stage, and probably one of the only people in American history who could have pulled that off, Richard.
1: Yeah, and I think it was a great achievement. And Elvis, he may not have been the coolest, the most cutting-edge thing in rock and roll at that point. I mean, he wasn't. But he wanted to sing to everybody. He wanted to bring all the audiences together. You know, Elvis was the guy who really split the audience back in the mid-50s. You know, before rock and roll came along, before Elvis and rock and roll, everybody was listening to the same music. There was all the hit parade tunes and Tin Pan Alley, Broadway show tunes or whatever. After Elvis, there was a split. There was the traditional kind of Tin Pan Alley type of songs that the adults were listening to, and this newfangled kind of music that the kids were listening to, rock and roll. Well, by the late 60s, that split in the culture had gotten wider and wider. But Elvis really, he didn't want to just sing to the kids. He wanted to sing to everybody. He wanted to sing he sang old standards like Are You Lonesome Tonight? He sang rock songs. He covered hits by the Beatles and Neil Diamond, whoever. He just did everything, gospel, country. And so I think I like to say that in the 50s, he was the great divider. He was the guy who divided the culture in two. And in the late 60s, he became the great uniter, bringing the audiences all back together. And the fact that he could to do that so well and sell out 4 weeks of shows. And by the way, that was two shows a night, seven nights a week for four straight weeks, not a single night off. You know, no one could do that anymore. And he sold out every show, as he sold out basically every show he did in Vegas.
0: That's amazing. You write again, the show lasted an hour and 15 minutes, and Elvis worked himself to a frazzle, pacing the stage like a panther, crouching, lunging, leaping, doing karate kicks and punches. He was like a wild man, recalled Felton Jarvis, his RCA record producer. Talk about that.
1: Yeah, he was just so revved up to be back in front of a live audience again, and it had all been stored up for a decade, basically. And so it was just an incredibly exciting show. He had an audience filled with celebrities, from all over, and all the rock critics from all over the country there. So Elvis, the adrenaline was flowing. And what's amazing is he was able to sustain that energy all the way through 28 straight days, and I think for the next year or so. He came back, by the way, after the first night, the hotel signed him to a long-term contract, 5 years, and have him come back. The idea was that he would come back every 6 months for 4 weeks, twice a year, for four-week engagements. And I contend that for the first two or three of those engagements, Elvis was absolutely at his peak as a stage performer. He started to go downhill later, but when he was first, back in front of the live audiences again, in front of his fans, he was so excited and juiced by that idea, the ability to be back on a stage again, performing live for his fans, that I think that just sustained him for a long time.
0: And indeed, a stage of his choosing, the musicians of his choosing, and the set of his choosing,
1: right,
0: Richard, really helps. I'm going to read one last thing. We'll go to the final segment. The nation's top rock critic soon weighed in with nearly universal praise. Quote, Presley came on and immediately shook up all of my expectations and preconceived categories, wrote Ellen Willis in The New Yorker. There was a new man out there. That's what she said. And then down later, David Denton said this, Elvis was supernatural. His own resurrection is what I witnessed at the Showroom International in Las Vegas last August. And indeed, it was a resurrection of a remarkable career. When we come back, more with Richard Zoglin. The book is Elvis in Vegas, How the King Reinvented the Las Vegas Show and go to Amazon and pick it up. Or better still, go to a local bookstore. Don't just buy one. If you have a friend in the family who loves Vegas or loves Elvis, buy two. When we come back, the last part of our conversation, the story of Elvis in Vegas, here on Our American Stories.

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1: And we're back with Richard Zoglin, author of Elvis in Vegas, How the King Reinvented the Las Vegas Show. Let's talk about the success, because my goodness, the numbers were staggering. He just kept selling the room out and selling the room out. And ultimately, this led to his undoing in a way, didn't it?
2: Well, yeah. You know, he was so successful and profitable for the hotel and profitable for Elvis. And Colonel Parker was good at sort of repeating what worked. And so he brought Elvis back every 6 months, and Elvis started touring again. And it became a grind. It became a grind for him. He was excited at the beginning of the Las Vegas runs and for the first year or so after that. Then he started to get bored with it, and it was a tough lifestyle for him for 4 weeks to be kind of cooped up in a hotel room. He had trouble even, you know, going out because he was such a big star in Vegas. He couldn't go out and not be mobbed. It was a nocturnal lifestyle. He was staying up all night, sleeping all day. As we know, the drug use began to increase. He had his weight problems. So I think that's when the downhill slide started.
1: You wrote, it soon became a grind in his 30th floor home at the International Hotel, later the Hilton, with a palatial 5,000 square foot suite complete with private swimming pool and rooftop terrace, from which Elvis and his pals would sometime hit golf balls, had become a prison.
2: Yeah, I know. It was tough. Some people think that Vegas is what killed Elvis. I think that's unfair. I think that he was every artist has to keep moving, you know. That's why he got so bored with the movies in the 60s, how, you know, they were getting worse and worse, and Elvis was bored. Reinvented himself and found a great new venue in Las Vegas, but after a while it became the same thing over and over again. Combined with maybe an entourage that was a little enabling of his bad habits, the things, you know, started to go downhill. I wouldn't blame it on Las Vegas, but Vegas was certainly part of the problem.
1: You know, at the same time, this also was happening because he was establishing, well, something new that we now come to know as the residency. You wrote, he was the first major star to establish something like a regular schedule in Las Vegas. 2 4-week engagements a year, one in the winter, one in the summer, a forerunner of the residencies of latter-day Vegas stars like Celine Dion. Elvis's show set a new standard for Vegas. The star was now his own spectacle.
2: Yeah, that is the important point, is how Elvis, not only did Vegas help save Elvis's career and help him reinvent himself as a performer, but Elvis in a way saved Vegas, or at least changed Vegas. His show was not a traditional Vegas show, a traditional intimate Rat Pack-style nightclub show. It was a big rock concert-like extravaganza. And it drew a different kind of audience. It got people from around the country who were maybe not necessarily Vegas goers. They weren't big gamblers, high rollers that Vegas traditionally catered to. They were just fans of Elvis. They were middle America. They were families in a lot of cases, and they were at least changed Vegas. His show was not a traditional Vegas show, a traditional intimate Rat Pack-style nightclub show. It was a big rock concert-like extravaganza. And it drew a different kind of audience. It got people from around the country who were maybe not necessarily Vegas goers. They weren't big gamblers, high rollers that Vegas traditionally catered to.

0: to a new kind of audience, a broader based audience, and that was the audience that Vegas over the next couple of decades would discover in its own reinvention. You know, I think Elvis was sort of the starting gun for the change in Vegas from a kind of nightclub and gambling town for adults to a theme park family vacation, the place that we know today. And then became the residencies came, starting with Celine Dion in the early 2000s. In the 90s, pretty much the headliners kind of went into eclipse as the Cirque du Soleil kind of extravaganzas took over. And they're still, of course, very big there in Vegas, but now you're seeing a comeback in the kind of traditional headliners who are following what Celine Dion started, and a lot of rock performers now are coming to Vegas who wouldn't have done it before, I think. Now you see Lady Gaga there and Aerosmith. And so Vegas, of course, has become a huge family vacation destination. It took a little while, but I think he really opened the door to a broader-based audience and kind of introduced Vegas to that new audience that it would go after in the next couple of decades.
1: Indeed, you note that his decline started somewhere around August of 71, this slow, steady decline. But you write this, but he packed the audiences anyway, and that was part of the problem. The fans loved him no matter how bad he looked, no matter what he did. Talk about that.
0: Yeah, well, that's probably not something that Elvis fans want to hear, but, you know, I do think there was a little indulgence. There was, you know, indulgence by his entourage, the Memphis Mafia, and I think his fans, they did. They were so excited to see the guy on stage, and he did a great show. But he began to, you know, I think he got lazier as the years went on, and his patter on stage sometimes was a little wacky. The amazing thing was, even as he got his decline was starting, I think in terms of his behavior on stage and his weight, the voice was still as good as ever. You can hear recordings from like 74, and the voice is still great. So maybe that was enough for the fans, but I do think that there were times when he was just not in good shape. You could tell he didn't have the energy, was starting to fade, but they did love him so much, and you know the women would he would throw out the towels to the women, and you know it was just it got a little crazy, and by the end it was a little bit of a self-parody, and I don't think the fans helped by just loving everything he did.
1: Indeed, and this is a remarkable quote you have here towards the end of the book. After sitting through Elvis Presley's closing night performance at the Las Vegas Hilton, wrote the Memphis Press Scimitar in an eerily prophetic review on December 15th, 1976, one walks away wondering how much longer it can be before the end comes, perhaps suddenly, and why the king of rock and roll would subject himself to possible ridicule by going on stage so ill-prepared. Prophetic indeed.
0: Yeah, that was an eerie review written just 8 or 9 months before he died. It's too bad what happened, but I just want to remind people that Elvis in Vegas, he was great before he got fat. I mean, he was terrific in those early Vegas shows. And if you see some of the very late ones, it is kind of sad to see. But I think that's the consequence of a performer who was just forced to kind of repeat himself constantly. He should have done other things. He should have toured overseas. Everybody wanted Elvis to tour overseas, except for Colonel Parker, who we learned later had some passport problems. He was an immigrant from the Netherlands who apparently never had a passport. So he was always making excuses why Elvis could not tour. He would blame it on security issues or something, tour overseas. But he was just worried about his own status as an illegal immigrant. So that's the kind of thing that I think would have revived Elvis, would have re-energized him, and he couldn't do. So Vegas became, unfortunately, a kind of prison for him by the end.
1: I'm going to close with something and then get your comment. Elvis didn't kill Vegas, but he did change it. His triumph in Las Vegas helped hasten the demise of the old nightclub shows and sounded the starting gun for a very different era.

0: Las Vegas entertainment. By the way, it's an era we all so readily enjoy, and I think it's why it's the top tourist attraction in America. And Elvis had a lot to do with that. Let's leave on a positive note. Talk about that.
1: Definitely. You know, Celine Dion, they did a tribute show to Elvis a few years ago that was televised, and she said, if it weren't for Elvis, I couldn't be doing what I'm doing here in Las Vegas. After Elvis died, you had performers like Cher and Dolly Parton who were, you know, the kind of performers that maybe wouldn't have done Las Vegas before, but I think Elvis showed that rock and roll could work on the big showroom stage. And as I said, he showed that there could be a bigger, sort of broader audience for Las Vegas. It wasn't just for the high roller types who loved Sinatra and the Rat Pack. It was for everybody. And so it was just the natural progression that took a little while. But now we have a Vegas that is just a huge, you know, tourist attraction for the whole family. And that's why Elvis continues to be a presence in Las Vegas. The impersonators and the wedding chapels and so forth. Because I think everybody recognizes that Elvis inaugurated a new era in Las Vegas. And that new era, they're still reaping the benefits of it today.
0: We've been talking to Richard Zoglin, the book Elvis in Vegas, How the King Reinvented the Las Vegas Show. Go to Amazon and get this. You won't want to put it down. Better still, go to a local bookstore and buy the book. This is Lee Habib, Elvis in Vegas, Our American Story.

0: This is The Making of America from the Jefferson Media Group. At 5:12 a.m. on April 18, 1906, San Francisco suffered a massive earthquake, killing 3,000 people, destroying 25,000 buildings, and leaving a quarter million residents homeless. Resulting fires ranged unchallenged for 4 days and nights due to broken water mains and exploding gas pipes. The earthquake shook the ground as far away as Oregon, Nevada, and Los Angeles. The San Francisco police mobilized throughout the city to protect people and properties with a standing order to shoot looters on sight. Out of the ashes, city planners used the disaster to rebuild San Francisco from the ground up, and that is exactly what they did. This has been The Making of America. I'm Michael Emerson, and you can visit us at jeffersonmediagroup.com.
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2: The Public News Service Tuesday afternoon update. I'm Mike Clifford. Spokane County Sheriff John Knowles announced Monday night the arrest of 37-year-old Aaron F. Farinacci, who was reported by witnesses to be acting suspicious and kneeling in the grass near the ignition site of the Old Trails fire on Saturday. The New York Times notes law enforcement contacted the suspect more than a mile down the road from where the blaze initially ignited. Knowles said he was released at the time so first responders could prioritize the fire, which has destroyed hundreds of homes in northwest Spokane. The suspect taken into custody on suspicion of first-degree arson. Knowles says evidence at the scene of the ignition point was consistent with being started by a match or a lighter. Meantime, folks in Wisconsin enrolled in Badger Care Plus will start receiving notifications from the state this month about how new federal work requirements might impact them in the future. Adults under age 65 without a dependent child living with them will have to work or volunteer or be in school 80 hours in a month to maintain their coverage.
3: State officials estimate 200,000 enrollees will be impacted, with about 63,000 people at immediate risk of losing health care coverage. Wisconsin Department of Health Services Secretary Kirsten Johnson says there are exemptions for certain individuals, including those who are deemed medically frail. Federal and state officials are still determining what classifies someone as being too sick to work.
4: We may be able to determine that they are medically frail without them having to physically submit anything to us that we may already have that information.
3: I'm Judith Ruiz Branch reporting.
2: Next, inflation, the war in Iran, and tariffs are causing Mississippi's employment rate and economy to continue to stagnate. According to a report from the University Research Center, hiring for the end of 2026 and beginning 2027 will remain flat.
5: State economist Corey Miller says companies were able to rebuild their workforce after the pandemic in 2020, but right now business owners are reluctant to make major decisions.
6: Between so many changes in U.S. trade policy, it's just created a lot of uncertainty, and I think firms are reluctant